0: Thunderbird, so that's going to be one where you'll be looking up in the air.
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2: Paris bans public drinking as wildfires burn in the UK. 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
9: Larry Elder here, the sage from South Central, the Prince of Pico Union, the czar of common sense, the great Eldersky, Don Lorenzo. Welcome to the program. No victocrats allowed because we've got a country to save. So let's get her teed up!
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9: T. 888-971-SAGE. 888-971-7243. I am Larry Elder. We are Salem News Channel. NATO General Secretary said Iran was close to getting a nuclear weapon, agreeing with Trump's assessment. And that comment was largely ignored by the legacy media. Why are we not surprised? It was white voters, it turns out, who elected one of New York's radicals, supported by Mamdani, who, like Darlisa Avila Chevalier, did not get the support of a majority of black voters. Chevalier had a history, by the way, of making demeaning comments about white women, which is interesting given that polls show she got more support from whites than from blacks and Hispanics. Supreme Court sides with President Trump on two immigration cases. One allows for the resumption of the deportation of Haiti DACA recipients. These DSA candidates accuse Israel of genocide. Remember when Biden's Secretary of State denied that Israel was committing genocide? We do. 21% of Americans say there's, quote, too much effort to combat government fraud, close quote. What? Joy Behar says, I'm not afraid of democratic socialism because Social Security is Democrat socialism. What? 888-971-SAGE, 888-971-7243. Let me start with the NATO Secretary General, number 24.
14: A few things I want to share with the media, with you being here at present, and it's about your leadership. First of all, about Iran. I really want to make clear how important it is what you are doing on Iran. This is, first of all, about the nuclear capability Iran was basically getting its hands on. And that would have been a threat to the region. It would have been a threat to the whole world. This is a country which is exporting chaos. It is exporting terrorism. And they were very near to getting their hands on the nuclear capability. You've seen last week in the G7, all the leaders in the G7 applauding the fact that this nuclear capability...
9: That's good. Very close, he said, to getting a nuclear weapon. We talked about the polls that show overwhelmingly Americans did not support the war. And one of the reasons is the failure to appreciate how close Iran was to getting a nuclear weapon. Remember the call we had just the other day? Someone said, oh, they've been saying that 25 years. This is the NATO General Secretary, Secretary General, saying that they were close to getting a nuclear weapon. They were exporting terror, chaos, and said the world is better. Now, so I checked to find out how the legacy media was going to cover this. Here's Reuters headline. Italy rebukes NATO's Rutte, his name is Mark Rutte, over remarks on U.S. use of bases in Iran war. If you read the article, nothing in there about what Rutte said about how close Iran was getting to a nuclear weapon. This one's political. Rutte's balancing act between Trump and 31 NATO allies. This is The Atlantic. NATO's Trump whisperer meets the president in an effort to appease him before next month's summit. This is New York Times. NATO's leader makes his case to Trump for preserving the alliance. Subheadline, using charts, Secretary General Mark Rutte appeared to defuse the president's anger by showing that European countries were equalizing defense spending with the U.S. Now, one more time. So many people oppose the war in Iran because they just simply do not believe that Iran was getting close to a nuclear weapon. It's real simple. Do you or do you not believe Iran was close to getting a nuke? Do you or do you not believe, if so, that their acquisition of a nuclear weapon has been set back severely? So, I went on one of the AI apps, ChatGPT. Here's what I wrote. It seems to me that what the NATO General Secretary said about Iran is a big deal. How widely was this statement of support? And his statement that Iran was getting close to getting a nuclear weapon covered by ABC, NBC, CBS, PBS, the Los Angeles Times, the New York Times. Here's what ChatGPT said in response. Your instinct is correct that this is a potentially significant statement. I searched for coverage, and I found something interesting. The major wire services, says ChatGPT, including the Associated Press and Reuters, covered Rutte's meetings with Trump and his efforts to smooth tensions within NATO, but the story is primarily focused on NATO politics, defense spending, and Trump's complaint about European support. I did not find evidence that ABC, NBC, CBS, PBS, New York Times, or the Los Angeles Times gave prominent standalone coverage to Rutte's specific remark that Iran was, quote, very near to getting a nuclear capability, close quote. Based on the available reporting, wrote ChatGPT, that comment does not appear to have been a major headline in those outlets. Now think about this. Trump took action because he said Iran was close to getting a nuclear weapon. The NATO General Secretary says Iran was close to getting a nuclear weapon. Says the world is better off now that Trump has taken action. And all these outlets who hate Donald Trump either didn't cover that at all or downplayed it. So I ask a follow-up question. And here's what ChatGPT said when I said, it just seems to me that this is a big deal, given so many people were skeptical about why we went to war in the first place. Here's what ChatGPT said, and I'm quoting, I understand your question. You're not asking whether they covered the meeting. You're asking whether ABC, CBS, NBC, PBS, Los Angeles Times, New York Times prominently covered Rutte's substantive defense of Trump's Iran action, specifically the statement that Iran was, quote, very near to getting a nuclear weapon, close quote. From everything I've been able to find, wrote ChatGPT, the answer appears to be no, not broadly or prominently. What happened instead was a remark was reported by some outlets to cover the Oval Office, but I have found no evidence that ABC, NBC, CBS, PBS, the New York Times, or the Los Angeles Times made his statement an important part of a major story. This makes your point potentially powerful, says ChatGPT. If critics spent days arguing that Trump acted without sufficient justification, one might reasonably expect extensive coverage when the head of NATO publicly stated that Iran was, quote, very near to getting a nuclear capability, close quote. Whether one agrees with Rutter or not, continues ChatGPT, he's not a Fox commentator, not a Trump spokesman, not a Republican senator. He's a Secretary General of NATO. That gives the statement news value independent of Trump's claims, end of quote. So here you have AI saying, you know, you're right, Larry. It's a big deal. Not because it's true or false. It's a big deal because it confirms Trump's assertion, or at least the belief, and it confirms the belief in Trump's assertion that Iran's close to getting a nuclear weapon. And here you have all these mainstream outlets that are the pipeline into how people get their news nowadays on their smartphone, whether it's Microsoft or Apple or Google or Yahoo or YouTube. And they downplay the fact that here this guy is in the Oval Office saying, you know what? You did the world a favor. They were this close to getting a nuke. And the mainstream media is downplaying this. This explains one of the many reasons why so many Americans despise Donald Trump. Why Donald Trump, despite, as he pointed out, presiding over a booming economy, booming stock market, oil prices falling rapidly, he's now set back the nuclear ambitions of an enemy that's vowed to destroy America. He secured the borders within 30 days, negotiated the release of the hostages out of Gaza and their remains, pressured NATO to spend more of their defense, pressured our allies to pick up the expense for our support for the Ukrainian war. And much of America despises this man. 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
19: 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So not to belabor the point as I belabor the point, it was a big, big deal for the Secretary General of NATO to say that Iran was close to getting a nuclear weapon and that Donald Trump has done the world a favor. Now, whether you hate Donald Trump's guts or not, don't you think that's a big deal? And as I said, ABC, NBC, CBS, PBS, LA Times, New York Times either didn't cover it at all or relegated it to the bottom of the story. Instead, it was about the fraction between NATO and how Rutte was kissing Donald Trump's butt, how Donald Trump was complaining about the lack of support, but nothing about, which I think is the most important part of the whole story, and that is that Rutte said that Iran was close to getting a nuke and praised Donald Trump for making the world safer. Don't you think that's a big deal? And so when I talk about media bias, this is the kind of stuff I'm talking about. Things that they don't cover, things they downplay, so that a lot of Americans are simply unaware of it. Now, let's talk about Doralisa Avila Chevalier, one of the Democrat socialists that Mamdani endorsed, who won her primary, which means because it's such a blue district, she's going to win the general election. She's founder of something called the Columbia University Apartheid Divest, coalition of anti-Israel, anti-Semitic students at Columbia. Now, one of the goals of Columbia University Apartheid Divest is the following. Quote, "We are Westerners fighting for the total eradication of Western civilization. We stand in full solidarity with every movement for liberation in the global South. Our intifada is an internationalist one. We're fighting for nothing less than the liberation of all people. We reject every genocidal, eugenicist regime that seeks to undermine the personhood of the colonized. As the fascism ingrained in the American consciousness becomes ever more explicit and irrefutable, we seek community and instruction from militants in the global South who have been on the front lines in the fight against tyranny and domination which undergird the imperialist world order." End of quote. Now, every House member prescribed by federal law, 5 U.S.C. Section 331, reads as follows. This is the oath that all members of Congress must swear to. I do solemnly swear or affirm that I will support and defend the Constitution of the United States against all enemies, foreign and domestic, that I will bear true faith and allegiance to the same, and that I take this obligation freely, without any mental reservation or purpose of evasion, and that I will faithfully discharge the duties of the office on which I'm about to enter, so help me God, end of quote. Someone who stands in full solidarity with every movement for liberation in the global South, our Intifada is an internationalist one. As fascism ingrained in the American consciousness becomes ever more explicit and irrefutable, blah, blah, blah, blah, blah. Can somebody like that sincerely, honestly, legitimately swear to the following oath, the oath I just now mentioned? You've all but said you hate the country. You hate the very principles upon which it stands, which means you must dislike the Constitution. Can this person even be sworn in as a member of Congress? She also has a history of making racist comments against white women. In a post in 2019 on Twitter, which is now X, she posted something about black men and Arab men fetishizing ugly colonizer women. She boasted about slamming a door on, quote, an old white lady. She wrote on X in September 2019, I held the door on an old white lady at Popeyes. She said, is that a BDS shirt? Yes, I said. Woman said, do you know what they do? And she said, I closed the door on her to find out before I could find out what they do. She also is committed to abolishing prisons. There shouldn't be prisons. Quote, I am an abolitionist, and I oppose reform that entrenches the expansion of the carceral state. She called for government-run farm cooperatives, you know, like those done by Stalin and by Mao. Quote, the federal government should create government-run agricultural cooperatives to tackle awful labor and environmental practices, as well as the immense food waste in our system, close quote. She worked with the now suspended Student for Justice in Palestine. And she said she led the movement to divest, sanction, boycott Israel. By the way, she said she converted to Islam 3 years ago. Wants to abolish ICE, of course, end all support for Israel. Unbelievable that somebody like this gets elected to New York. And it turns out, in this district she's in, which has blacks, Hispanics, and whites, her opponent, who, by the way, was the head of the Congressional Hispanic Caucus from the Dominican Republic, first member of Congress to have entered the country illegally, co-chair of the House Latino Jewish Caucus, was considered to be a star at one point, beat him. Her support came from white voters. Black voters voted against her 36 to 21%. Latinos voted against her 40

0: learned that the most successful sellers will actually get started early. So they'll normally meet with us long before spring and really identify what types of home improvements they might want to consider so they can maximize their value when they bring the home to the market. We'll also discuss things like marketing strategy, what types of things we want to do to maximize the benefit when we start promoting it up and down the state and across the country. And the final thing we'll do is have a broad stroke conversation around price, just knowing that we'll actually find that price at the very end, just before we get live, so we can maximize every penny possible.
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9: 888-971-SHGE, 888-971-7243, Larry Elder, Salem News Channel. I got a question. Where's the Southern Poverty Law Center when you need them? Why isn't the DSA considered to be a hate group? Long article in the National Review asking that very same question. Talks about what happened after October 7th. As Hamas terrorists were still at large inside Israel, raping, torturing, massacring, the DSA held an anti-Israel rally in quote-unquote solidarity with the terrorists, whom the DSA said were, quote, not unprovoked. Weeks that followed, they had rallies. 140 people were arrested during a nighttime march in New York City. Marchers held signs that read, quote, I do not condemn Hamas. There's only one solution, intifada, revolution.

0: Thousands attended the DSA rally October 28, 2023, just days after the biggest slaughter of Jews since the Holocaust. Block traffic, harass Jews. I have a friend who's roughly my age. He says in 45 years of walking around Los Angeles, he's not heard the kind of anti-Semitic comments he's heard in the last few months as he goes to temple. People shouting from cars. This has never happened before. Last November, DSA activists went to the DNC headquarters in Washington, D.C. They knew that lawmakers would be there. They were met by Capitol Police in riot gear. One member of Congress said, quote, "We were rescued by armed officers who did not know the protesters' intent. I'm also keenly aware it could have been much worse," close quote. The DSA's International Committee expressed support for Yemen's Houthis in their effort to close the Red Sea. DSA-backed mayor of Richmond, California, his name is Eduardo Martinez, drew cheers when he defended Hamas's actions on October 7. Cheers. Routinely, of course, referring to Israel as having committed genocide. A chant broke out among DSA activists in San Francisco, February of this year. They started out saying, tax Israel, but then started saying, tax the Jews. This business about calling Israel committing genocide. I won't play you that exchange between Coleman Hughes and Joe Rogan again, where Joe Rogan thought that the Israelis were committing genocide. And Coleman Hughes patiently explained to Joe Rogan, in combat like this, street-to-street combat, there are going to be civilian casualties. But the Israeli IDF, compared to the American military, killed fewer civilians per terrorist killed or combatant killed than we did in Afghanistan and in Iraq. Now, whether you're preparing for exams, juggling family and career, or just looking to stay sharp as you age, Think Factor is here to help. 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
4: 888-971-SAGE, 888-971-7243. I am Larry Elder. We are Salem News Channel. I mentioned earlier that Chevalier did not get the support of blacks in her district or Hispanics. Her opponent, five-term incumbent Democrat, as I mentioned, co-chair of the House Latino Jewish Caucus, which is probably why he got clobbered. He led among black voters in this 13th House District that runs through northern Manhattan, Morningside Heights, Harlem, East Harlem, Washington Heights, Inwood, and Western Bronx. He led among black voters 36-21%. Among Latinos, 42%-30%. But he won among white voters, 35%-25%, which is interesting since she's made such racist comments about white women. By the way, blacks did not support Mamdani either. They supported Cuomo, 59%-26%. Another one is this woman named Abir Karas, K-A-W-A-S. I'm sure I'm butchering the pronunciation. She all but said that we deserve the 9/11 attacks. She said this: the idea that we have to apologize for like a terror attack that like a couple of people did, and then there's no apologies or reparation for genocides and for slavery, etc., is something I find like reprehensible, close quote. Regarding this accusation that Israel is committing genocide, this is Biden Secretary of State Antony Blinken in 2024, number 16.
5: We believe the submission against Israel to the International Court of Justice distracts the world from all of these important efforts. And moreover, the charge of genocide is meritless. It's particularly galling, given that those who are attacking Israel, Hamas, Hezbollah, the Houthis, as well as their supporter Iran, continue to openly call for the annihilation of Israel and the mass murder of Jews. On this trip, I came to Israel after meeting with the leaders of Turkey, Greece, Jordan, Qatar, the United Arab Emirates, Saudi Arabia. All of those leaders share our concern about the spread of the conflict. All of them are committed to using their influence, using the ties that they have, to prevent it from escalating. We know that facing an enemy that embeds itself among civilians, who hides in and fires from schools, from hospitals, makes this incredibly challenging. But the daily toll on civilians in Gaza, particularly on children, is far too high.
4: The charge that Israel is engaging in genocide, said Biden Secretary of State, is, and I'm quoting him, meritless. Anthony is in Queens. Anthony, you're on the Larry Elder Show. Thank you so much for calling.
6: Yeah, I'm a lifelong New York City resident, and I can't believe what's going on. My friends, my family members were all looking to get out. We recently filed the correct papers to ask for permission to leave Queens. The city council said it would take 6 months for us to get an answer. The bread lines are longer than ever. The state has seized all means of production. Our community garden, the Mamdani people took it over, and they've turned it into a collective farm, and they make us work 7 hours a week. Yeah. Harvesting carrots.
4: Yeah, I'm sure they do. You think it's a joke? It's not a joke. You're a landlord. You busted your tail to get income-producing property. And this guy gets elected by people who don't own property, who resent the high cost of living in New York, which is a result of the same left-wing policies that you've now voted for. And they're going to tell you, we're going to freeze the rent on 2 million tenants. And you think it's a joke. You think it's a joke that people who belong to a party that condemns Israel as having committed genocide, when the civilian deaths are a result of Hamas putting military installations underneath schools, hospitals, mosques, and you think it's a joke. You think it's a joke that he has convinced enough voters to elect him because he says he's going to provide free bus services, free preschool. You think it's a joke that so many young people, particularly young white liberals, believe that there is such thing as a free lunch, that things like health care are rights, and that much of the country now believes this? But you think it's a joke. It's not a joke. It is why so many people are leaving New York City, going to places like Texas, going to places like Florida. Now, on one level, I'm happy that there are people like you who think it's a joke, who are applauding what these people are saying and doing. It gives Republicans an ability to frame what's going on within that party. When you have Chuck Schumer, who once referred to boycott, divest, sanction as anti-Semitic, not condemning Zohran Mamdani, who is a fierce proponent of boycott, divest, sanction, and he won't condemn him as being anti-Semitic, you think that's a joke? You think it's a joke when one of the leading Jewish doctors in Canada is now leaving because of the anti-Semitism that he's concerned about? You think it's a joke? You think it's a joke that a woman has been elected who has condemned, quote, old white ladies and essentially condemned interracial relationships? Sounds a little bit like David Duke, that people kept demanding that Donald Trump reject. But it's okay to elect somebody who makes jokes about an old white lady. You think that's a joke? This country's in trouble. You don't see it. Now, folks, I don't think I've ever been...
0: El Dorados, I don't think I've ever been this enthusiastic about a documentary movie as I am about The Story of Everything. 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
7: Please, need to hear some Jimi Hendrix playing the Star Spangled Banner. God bless America. Thank you, Larry. Have a good day.
4: 888-971-SAGE, 888-971-7243. Larry Elder, Salem News Channel, coming up. We continue our discussion about Iran. Supreme Court sides with Trump on two immigration cases, including one that allows for the resumption of the deportation of Haiti DACA recipients. 21% of Americans say there is, quote, too much effort to combat government fraud, close quote. Why would anybody say there's too much effort to combat government fraud unless they were benefiting from that government fraud? Joy Behar says, I'm not afraid of democratic socialism because Social Security is Democrat socialism. No, it isn't. All of this and more, 888-971-SAGE, 888-971-7243. James Carville had a few things to say about the socialists who won their primaries, number 42.
8: In the New York Times reported, and I have the quote right here, I'll get to it. She is against pass off all her views. She has attacked interracial relationships in the American flag. Lady, I ain't in the same party as you. I'm sorry. They're just not. And I actually do think it's time for Democrats to talk the S word, schism. I really do. And everybody's always said, no, we're coalition, we're big tent. And there's just some that I can't be in the same tent with. And we talk about what Madame was 3 for 3 last night in Manhattan. They call it the commie corridor. Fine. Jason Crow's service pack, vote bets, 10 for 11. You wouldn't know Jason Crow exists.
9: Okay. No, you wouldn't.
8: You wouldn't know it. You wouldn't know Abel Sandberg exists. You wouldn't know. And I want to be very specific. I understand the free press for being here because if they nominated David Duke or something like that, we'd be the same way. I understand all that. To extent I understand the Times, because they are the New York Times, so they have to cover, they are the hometown newspaper. But the idea that we must neglect everything else that's going on, all of these other primaries, all the recruits Jason has, all huge, phenomenal successes we've had, and declare that the party is now under the control of the Democratic Socialist of New York City is insane. But and understand, these people do not like Democrats. Not only are they not Democrats, they wish Democrats poorly. So I just cannot. Maybe there's a way that you can say to, I guess Mandami is the leader of it, is, you know, you insist that, you know, try to insist that the people that run under your banner run as a Democratic Socialist and don't use the Democratic Party as your guideline. And
4: they were chanting at Hakeem Jeffries, you're next. You're next. 888-971-SAGE. I'm Larry Elder.
9: diabetes, high blood.
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12: News this hour from Town Hall, I'm Mary Rose. The U.S. has launched more strikes on Iran today. U.S. Central Command says the strikes were in response to Iran launching a drone at another ship traveling through the Strait of Hormuz. This comes a day after the U.S. launched similar strikes in response to a ship attack earlier this week. Tehran said Saturday it had struck U.S.-linked targets in the region in response to yesterday's strikes. The death toll from Venezuela's dual earthquakes has now risen to more than 1,400 people.
13: Crews in Venezuela are still searching for people 3 days after two back-to-back powerful earthquakes. Authorities have now blocked access to La Guaira, the epicenter of the destruction north of the capital Caracas, where more than 14,000 military and police are patrolling. Acting President Delcy Rodriguez says on state TV that Venezuela is not alone and that the country is receiving help from all over the world. She says rescue workers from Italy have just arrived. I'm Donna Water.
12: 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European tourists are discovering firsthand why America's free market system remains the envy of much of the world.
14: As European visitors travel across the United States for the World Cup, many are noticing what American capitalism has built. From massive Bucky's travel centers to grocery store selections and even ranch dressing, visitors are sharing their surprise online. The reactions are fueling a broader debate over how competition, free markets, and innovation continue to drive American abundance, while Europe's centralized regulatory model falls behind. 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
12: A member of former President Joe Biden's cabinet was briefly separated from his children after police say they got an anonymous report alleging he posed a danger to his children.
15: Former Transportation Secretary Pete Buttigieg was the target of an anonymous report the police have determined was false and says the incident forced him to spend a night away from his four-year-old twins. Buttigieg says a Michigan State police officer told him the anonymous allegation appeared to be politically motivated. Police and Child Protection Services interviewed his children before clearing them. He says he has spent years with death threats and anti-LGBTQ attacks, but this episode was the worst experience of his public career because it involved his children. I'm Lisa Dwyer.
12: A Western Entertainment property in Southern Arizona is up for sale. Breaking news and analysis at townhall.com. It took a Texas sheriff and a posse to track down this fugitive, even though, as Ben Thomas reports, it didn't involve any train robberies or cattle rustlers, just a giraffe called Gracie.
9: Giraffes are not particularly vocal, but they do run. Though Gracie is thought to have more wandered off from a private ranch in the Texas Hill Country about 2 weeks ago. Now, the Rayal County Sheriff reports an aerial search finally located the three-year-old about 4 miles south. Owner Vic Jones contacted a veterinarian and began putting together a team to bring the giraffe safely back to Cedar Hollow Ranch, about 100 miles west of San Antonio. And while that will take some work, Jones says Gracie is in good shape, standing there deep in the Texas Hill Country, swishing her tail. I'm Ben Thomas.
12: Amazon customers have a month left to file a claim in the company's $2.5 billion settlement. More on these stories at townhall.com.
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4: 888-971-SAGE, 888-971-7243. I am Larry Elder. We are Salem News Channel. We're talking about the rise of these so-called Democrat socialists. I don't know why they put the word Democrat in front of it. Referring to Zoran Mamdani as a kingmaker. So move over, Reverend Al Sharpton. New York City has a new grievance leader, and his name is Zoran Mamdani. Before that, they referred to Al Sharpton as a kingmaker, which was ludicrous enough. Now this guy is. And as Victor Davis Hanson and I were talking about, this country would be in a different mood, would be going in a different direction, if it weren't for Barack Obama. Democrats would still be Democrats. They'd still want to tax the rich, still want single-payer health care, still want to expand government. But this business of referring to Israel as having committed genocide, this business of demanding free bus service, free child care, government-run grocery stores. Obama once even joked about the idea that people would think he's a socialist. A government-run business guy. He joked about it. The other day, we played a clip of Barack Obama being asked, now that you're no longer president, how do you determine what things to speak out about, what things not to speak out about? He said, well, you pick your shots, pick your spots. I now perceive myself to be more of a coach. Well, coach, what do you say about people that chant slogans in favor of Hamas? Well, Coach, what do you say about the election of someone who once condemned interracial relationships when your mother and father were in an interracial relationship? What do you say about that? What do you say about much of your party embracing boycott, divest, sanction, which your leader in the Senate, Chuck Schumer, called anti-Semitic, but has not said it in a long time? Where are you? We'd be in a different posture if, after what happened in Cambridge, Barack Obama did not say the Cambridge police acted stupidly, giving energy to the notion that America remains systemically racist and the police are out to get black people, which is horse bleep. Where would this country be if, after Trayvon Martin was shot and killed by George Zimmerman, the president had said, well, let's wait and get the facts? Instead, he said, if I had a son, he'd look like Trayvon. What does that even mean? What it means is that this young black man was shot just because he's a young black man. And black people should have their heads on swivels, because after all, you never know when some racist, non-black person will shoot and kill you. Where would this country be if Obama had hired a different attorney general instead of the one he did, Eric Holder, who said, as Victor Davis Hanson and I were discussing, when it comes to matters of race, quote, America has been a nation of cowards, close quote. What does that mean? And he gave a speech in which he talked about pernicious racism. Blatant racism, said Eric Holder. We don't have that anymore. We now need to deal with pernicious racism. One example he gave of pernicious racism: voter ID, which the percentage of blacks support almost as much as the percentage of whites who support it. But Eric Holder called it pernicious racism. He referred to pernicious racism about the fact that black criminal defendants get longer sentences for the same crimes as committed by white criminal defendants. It's true. He quoted the U.S. Sentencing Commission. What he left out is that the U.S. Sentencing Commission also said the reason for this is because of legitimate factors, that judges take into consideration the fact that the average criminal defendant convicted of a crime has a longer record of convictions than a white criminal defendant convicted of the same crime. That is why judges give them longer sentences, including black judges, by the way. This is the AG that Barack Obama hired. And they have insult to injury. This is a party, of course, that opposes school choice. Eric Holder went to privileged schools, as did Barack Obama, but they opposed school choice. And Eric Holder said it was an example of pernicious racism, the fact that black young men are expelled or disciplined in schools more frequently than other races at that same school. That's because they misbehave more. And when you don't suspend them or expel them, guess what happens? The other kids who are not being disruptive suffer, because teacher has to spend time disciplining the handful of knuckleheads, hurting the learning situation for everybody else. So this is what Eric Holder wants to happen, as he opposed the school choice. So you can't get your kid out of a school like that into a better school. This is what Obama did to this country. And where would we be? Would there be a Jasmine Crockett yelling and screaming about reparations and about this racism and that racism, and lying about what happened between those two high school students, claiming the one who was shot and killed weighed 300 pounds when he weighed 185 or 200, claiming that the jury was racist for convicting this person? Do you think we'd have a whole bunch of people like that running around? More and more of them, angrier and angrier. More and more demands, more and more grievances. opposing school choice. Sasha and Malia, K through 12, never set foot in a public school. Educated at the private school that was run by the teachers at University of Chicago, where Obama was a law school lecturer. And then when he moved to Washington, D.C., they went to Sidwell Friends, the same very expensive private school that Chelsea Clinton went to. Yet he opposes school choice. As I said yesterday, when that church worker, the secretary to Jeremiah Wright, told Obama that she was thinking about moving to the suburbs or her kid could get a better education, the school in the inner city where he attended did not have a marching band. He wanted to be in the marching band. And the school in the suburb not only had a marching band, but they also had free uniforms. So she was thinking about going. And Jeremiah Wright told her not to go because her son would lose his identity. Did Obama question that? No, he joined the church. This is what we're dealing with. This is the damage this man has done in the creation of so many other young people who are full of anger and full of entitlement. A friend of mine who's conservative voted for Barack Obama in 2008. I was surprised. He said his example will encourage young black people to work hard and pay more attention to education. Because if you look at studies about how much homework a black kid does versus a white kid versus a Hispanic kid versus a Asian kid, night and day. Whites spend more time every night on homework. Asians spend more time than whites. Even Hispanics spend more time than blacks. So he felt that Barack Obama's example would encourage a lot of black people to start studying and stop blaming other people. How did that work out for you? By the way, Obama, his whole career, has opposed reparations. Gave a long interview to a proponent of reparations and said something like, well, you can make a case, but the country is too divided. Politically, it's a non-starter. Has he said anything like that since then? I pick my spots. Majority of whites oppose reparations. Majority of blacks support them. Don't you think maybe somebody who's considered to be a gray eminence, one of the leaders of the Democratic Party, ought to speak out on something like this that's potentially so divisive? Obama's a lawyer. What do you think about the move to pack the Supreme Court with four more people because you don't like the decisions? You support that? Harvard law graduate? 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
1: 888-971-SAGE, 888-971-7243. I am Larry Elder. We're going to get back to Iran and about the rise of these Democrat socialists in a few minutes. But first, front page article in the LA Times about AI, the AI boom, fueling the demand for memory and storage chips. AI boom. AI spending projected to increase to $2.59 trillion in 2026, up 47% over year to year, and only going to increase. There's also an article in Real Clear Politics, a plurality of Americans want data center construction halted. These are AI data center construction. 50% cite a drain on their resources as a concern. 18% cite water usage as a concern. 18% cite energy consumption as a concern. Others cite broader environmental impacts. When did AI data centers become the enemy? My guest is my business associate on whose board I sit, chairman and founder of APIC, APIC Corporation, Dr. Raj Dutt. Raj, thank you very much for taking the time.
2: Oh, absolutely. It's an honor and a pleasure always to be with you.
1: First question is, how's business?
2: Well, as you well said, the reason we have so many enemies is because the business is booming. AI is here to stay globally. There's no way out. It's like, you know, in 2008 or so, when the internet became a hot commodity, you know, every company was adding .com and off and running with it. And as you know, that was a Defense Department technology called the ARPANET. And I happen to be one of the original guys who got started with the ARPANET. And so AI is the same thing, you know. It's going to move forward. There's no way around.
1: The energy that propels AI and robotics and these hypercomputers is expensive. Talk to us about APIC's role in lowering the cost of this kind of energy.
2: Well, one of the reasons we got started in this technology area was because the U.S. government felt that this issue needed to be handled, at least in terms of big computers. And they felt that it was absolutely essential for the warfighter to have similar machines but would take significantly lower power and much smaller in size. That's what the government wanted. So that's how we got into the business, because we had amazing technology that we had developed for the Joint Strike Fighter. And the U.S. government, a portion of it, especially in the intelligence world, felt that was important. And so we figured out how to drop the energy consumption by a significant amount, and also to make the computers work faster and make them a lot smaller.
1: Now, for those of us listening and watching, Raj, who are not physicists, explain how this technology was developed and what exactly it does.
2: So the way this technology works is, in conventional computers, you have electrons moving information on copper wire. Either on a board or inside a computer chip, you have what you call the transistors, and they have a lot of movement of information that is done through electrons. When electrons propagate on copper, they generate heat. It's as simple as that. It's high school math, you know. I squared R heating. The challenge was, can we replace that movement of information, that communication, for small movements in computers and on the boards where the computer work movement of information is? Can you replace them with fiber? And if you could successfully do that, then that flow of information would be non-disruptive, because there was no heat generated. So it was a disruptive technology, but had an amazing capability if you could do it. And we figured out how to do that.
1: And it's cheaper.
2: is significantly cheaper when you go to volume production. Initially, like all R&D technologies, it takes time to get to the volume. But the commercial market is massive. You know, it's like any of these things. The Defense Department, the Department of War, actually, now, needs things to be better and smaller and less power. And you develop it for them. But then there's a massive commercial market once you've cracked the code. And so, and that's what we have done, is using photonics, particles of light, to move around that information. And, you know, as photonics on fiber for moving data has been done globally, you know. Now information that flows around our planet Earth is through fiber. But it was important to try to figure out how to do that on the computer at the chip scale level, which is very, very small. And we have been developing those chips, and we got the patents for those chips. And then subsequently, the government said, you know, we need the systems. And so we figured out how to build the systems using that technology. And that has massive savings in power and latency and size.
1: Couple more questions, Raj. As you know, SpaceX just went public, creating the first trillionaire in the history of the world.
2: Yes.
1: It's about space exploration, maybe going to the moon, colonizing the moon. Do you have anything to do with that? Does your technology have anything to do with that? Will your technology have anything to do with that?
2: It's a very good question. Excellent question. The answer is yes, and why? It is fortunately, when you get movement of information using particles of light, for space, it saves weight, less energy, but there's an added benefit. And that is photonics and optics network on a satellite does not allow electromagnetic pulse, like a nuclear explosion, the EMP that comes out of it, or a single event upset like a gamma ray to come in, or the solar outbursts that happen on a regular basis. That can actually not only disrupt communications within a satellite, but can also burn all the electrical. So what we do is, by doing that for the satellites, you're going to drop the amount of
1: 45 seconds, Raj.
2: The amount of weight that you'll have to send up in space, and then there's a natural benefit, which is it is hardened. You don't have to put metal sheeting to prevent radiation from coming in and destroying.
1: What is the website if people want more information about APIC?
2: It's apichip.com. www.apichip.com.
1: Raj, thank you so much for coming on. I'll see you this weekend.
2: Thank you, my friend.
1: You're buying.
2: Appreciate it. Okay. We're on, brother.
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10: 888-971-SAGE, 888-971-7243. I am Larry Elder. We are Salem News Channel. James Carville is one of those who feels that the Democrat socialists are going to hurt his party, calling for things like the abolition of prisons. Number 39.
11: There are some guys, like a person that illegally commits a felon, we shouldn't deport him. No, put him in jail, then deport him. I mean, yeah. A felon is a felon. I didn't have any sympathy for them. But these people are really out there, and a lot of people feel like I do. We just don't want to be in the same political party with them.
12: Do you think this endangers...
11: I hope they feel the same way about me.
10: This is a Democrat from Florida, Representative Moskowitz, number 36.
13: People get elected in different areas. We have districts there that are, I don't know, what are they, D20s, D30s, D40s. So the primary is what matters. Obviously, they're very progressive seats. The DSA has been increasing their power in New York.
10: Democratic they got Socialists.
13: The Democratic Socialists of America. You know, they have a mayor, and he's obviously flexing his power. Thankfully, we live in Florida, and we don't have Democratic Socialists like they have in New York. And, you know, like that's something that people in New York are going to have to decide whether, you know, they want to stay there and deal with those policies or leave.
10: And that's a Democrat in Florida. Bernie Sanders couldn't be happier. Number 37.
14: So let me give you the good news. The good news is that last night in New York City, progressives won 3 congressional seats. They beat incumbents. People in New York City are saying they are sick and tired of status

0: called politics. They want a government that represents everybody and not just the billionaire class. And actually what happened in New York City took place after we have won major victories in New Jersey, California, Montana, and elsewhere. So what is going on all over this country is progressives are on the march. And I was just before I left the office, I saw Fox Television and their headlines, "The end of the world is coming. Progressives are winning elections. Socialism is taking over the world." Real panic.
1: Notice he says billionaire. It doesn't say millionaires anymore. You know why? He's won. Owned three homes. He's a multimillionaire. So he no longer says millionaires and billionaires. He just says billionaires. Hakeem Jeffries was shouted at. You're next. You're next. Here's Scott Jennings, number 15.
2: I mean, look, I'm not a Democrat, but I've been amused at the infighting in New York City today. And some of it is pretty powerful constituencies. I saw a video last night in one of these victory parties of a room full of young white socialists screaming at a television with Hakeem Jeffries on it, who's poised, by the way, to possibly become the first black Speaker of the House, going, "You're next, you're next, you're next." Not a great look for the party. I saw that Mamdani went after the head of the Hispanic caucus as well. I see Tish James is even mad at Mamdani. So there's a lot of...
1: Speaking of Hakeem Jeffries, if he becomes the House Speaker, he's going to have to deal with this rowdy crowd of Democrat socialists. And they may even oppose his speakership in the event that the Democrats regain control of the House. Number 17.
3: Now, in terms of the races in New York, what's interesting is that it certainly was the case that in some of those districts, which tended to be, higher income, districts in many parts of New York City, there was an outsized focus on issues connected to the Middle East. In other districts, for instance, in the South Bronx, Richie Torres was running against somebody who was heavily critical of Richie Torres's position on Israel, and he won by 50 points. And so, listen, I think at the end of the day, individual congressional districts, the beauty of it all, are made up by a diverse group of people who have a diverse set of perspectives on a wide variety of issues. I think for us as House Democrats, we're just hopeful that everybody recognizes once we get through this primary season that the enemy is Donald Trump and MAGA extremism in terms of trying to bring about the type of America that we all desire, where when you work hard and play by the rules, working class folks can live in a comfortable life, an affordable life, and a good life. That shouldn't be too much to ask for in the United States of America, the wealthiest country in the history of the world.
1: Except that's not what they're asking. They're asking for any support for Israel to be ended, asking for the abolition of ICE, abolition of prisons. 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

0: 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And now, here's Larry Elder.
1: 888-971-SAGE, 888-971-7243. I am Larry Elder. We are Salem News Channel. Jennifer Welch is a hyper-lefty. Here's her analysis, number 29.
2: What happened in New York last night are the citizens standing up against corporations, against fascism, against MAGA, against corporate Democrats, against establishment Democrats. And this is hopefully going to sweep the entire country. And people go, oh, my God, they're so radical. They're really not. Not wanting to kill kids, not wanting to fund a country that intentionally targets children is not radical in the least. It is radical, homicidal, and genocidal to kill kids. And then to call the people who oppose that anti-Semitic. This is the biggest bunch of gaslighting, quackery on the planet.
1: Not wanting to kill kids. Fascism. That's incredible. Say stuff like that with a straight face. All the kids that were separated under the Biden administration, hundreds of thousands of them, put with so-called sponsors, not screened, not vetted. Where was she? Listen to the exchange between DHS Secretary Mark Wayne Mullen and a Democrat, Rosa DeLauro, over immigration and child separation. Number 46.
3: 3,900 children were separated from their families.
4: 450,000 kids were lost during the Biden administration.
3: Secretary,
4: you didn't say a word
3: Mr. Secretary, it. Do not interrupt.
4: Don't you point your finger at me. Don't
3: I will point my finger at you.
4: Don't you be a hypocrite
3: you.
4: Then. Then you be as threatened, then you
3: kids,
4: should be as upset about the 450,000 kids that were lost. You didn't say a word about it. For 4 years, you never said a word.
5: Mr. Secretary.
3: Could you put him in his place for
5: don't yell at me.
4: You should
5: I'm
4: be
5: put
4: in your place.
1: Shouldn't kill kids, says Jennifer Welch. Let's hear that exchange again. Number 46.
3: 3,900 children were separated from their families.
4: 450,000 kids were lost during the Biden administration.
3: Mr. Secretary,
4: you didn't say a word
3: Mr.
4: About
3: Secretary,
4: it.
3: Do not interrupt.
4: Don't you point your finger at me. Don't
3: I will point my finger at you.
4: Don't you be a hypocrite
3: you.
4: Then. Then you be as threatened, then you should be as upset about the 450,000 kids that were lost. You didn't say a word about it. For 4 years, you never said a word.
5: Mr. Secretary.
3: Could you put him in his place for
5: don't yell at
4: you
5: me.
4: Should
5: I'm
4: be
5: the
4: put
5: good.
4: In your place.
1: Ms. Chevalier was asked about being called a communist. She says, I won't even respond to that. Number 12.
6: Delegation. And you're going to appear in all sorts of people's ads, all sorts of Republicans' ads to say, this is what you're going to get if you vote for the Democrats, a communist.
7: You know, I think that is, that framing is one that I've been very proud to be able to say I don't respond to, one in which I have been very intentional to say I won't be reactive. We are presenting a vision of what we're fighting for, and I think for far too long we have had politics that is reactive to what Republicans are doing. What we need is Democrats who are actually going to present a positive vision, one that sets the tone for what we should be talking about, which is the issue of affordability, which is the issue of how our budgets are moral documents. If we say that we want to invest in working people in this country, then we need to do that, and our budgets need to reflect that. If we say that we value immigration and immigration justice, we need to make sure that that is also reflective in our policy. And so I'm very proud of a campaign that we built that centers those ideals, that centers those values and that vision for what we need
1: as a community. I got a headache. I'm not going to respond to that. I'm not going to be reactive to what Republicans say. What do you say when people call you homie? I'm not going to respond to that. By the way, Mondami is always smiling. You know why? Because it's other people's money. Socialism is only a smile away from communism. Hakeem Jeffries downplays the idea that he might be challenged by a Mondani endorse candidate number 31.
8: You said Mamdani was not the future of the party. Do you regret those statements?
9: I think the future of the party is diverse, and it's anchored in the fact that we've got candidates all across the country who are running to take back control of the House of Representatives.
8: And are you concerned at all about a primary challenge in 2 years from, you know, Mamdani or his candidate?
9: When you ask me a serious question, I'll give you a serious answer.
1: When you ask me a serious question, I'll give you a serious answer. Squad member Ayanna Pressley has made an assertion about Republicans. Not too surprising. Number 35.
10: They don't even want to name, they want to erase the word black in their attack on DEI. They want to erase the word and they want to erase black people.
1: They want to erase black people in their attack on DEI. Race-based preferences. Do you know a large percentage of blacks oppose race-based preferences? And younger blacks are more likely to oppose it than older blacks. Yet these people purport to speak for black people. I mentioned earlier, majority of black families support school choice. Party does not. Abolish the police in the carceral state. Polls show that black people want the police presence to remain the same, if not increase, almost to the same percentage as do whites. If these people purport to speak for black people, Stephen Miller, who I've known since he was a teenager, is attacked all the time. You know why? Because he's an effective spokesperson. Unafraid, articulate, blunt, passionate, and therefore is an enemy. I have for you what he said about the radical left in just a minute. Stick around for that. Now, El Dorados, I don't think I've ever been this enthusiastic about a documentary movie as I am about the story of everything in a long time.
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1: 888-971-SAGE, 888-971-7243, Larry Elder, Salem News Channel. President Trump had a meeting with Republicans on Capitol Hill. John Kennedy responds to what happened. Barack Obama says Michelle was under a great deal of pressure when she was first lady because of the double standards. Senator Tommy Tuberville says Obama and Dr. Fauci should be in jail. Supreme Court sides with Trump in two immigration cases. And get this, 21% of Americans say there is, quote, too much effort to combat government fraud, close quote. 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Brent is in Los Angeles. Brent, you're on the Larry Elder Show. Always nice to hear from you.
2: Sagacious MAGA man Larry. First, I'll start with saying the story of everything is transcendent and essential. Everybody watch it.
1: Thank you.
2: And, yeah, and I want to speak about the stupid Ivy League old white woke women in New York who are loudly, proudly, and delusionally voting for the robbery, rape, and murder of their clueless sisters by suicidally supporting democratic, satanic racists, sexist, anti-Semitic, jihadi socialists promising their demise. Rather than saying these stupid white women are condemned to their suicide, how about you, as a free black man, emancipated in 1863 by a righteous white Republican majority vote, tell our abused and psychologically enslaved white women that they can effortlessly cast off their communist chains by simply voting MAGA and becoming free too, just like you, Larry.
1: Brent, the only amendment is that you call them old white women. These are primarily younger white women who are supporting candidates like Mom Donnie.
2: Well, let's throw them in there, too.
1: Yeah, throw them in. These are the ones that went to college or the universities. No, they're more likely to be younger. Absolutely incredible. In the number one capital city in America, New York City. And these are people that voted for Mamdani, that voted for this Chevalier. Again, Mamdani did not win the black vote, did not win the Hispanic vote. And this Chevalier did not win the black vote, did not win the Hispanic vote. She won with white voters, particularly young white voters, who were blatantly supporting socialism. Joy Behar says she's not afraid of Democrat socialism. She says Social Security is Democrat socialism, which means she doesn't even understand what socialism is. A welfare state is different from socialism. Socialism is government ownership of means of production. So Joy Behar isn't even sure what she's supporting. 888-971-SAG. President Trump got two major Supreme Court victories on immigration. Don't go away.
3: There's a moment nobody talks.
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7: News this hour from Town Hall. I'm Mary Rose. The U.S. has responded to a drone attack in the Strait of Hormuz as Iran violates the ceasefire.
3: U.S. Central Command says the targets were missile and drone locations and coastal radar sites in Iran. President Trump blamed Iran for a drone strike on a ship in the Strait of Hormuz, saying it violated the ceasefire. Before the strikes, the president was asked if Iran would face consequences.
8: We didn't miss it. Nobody saw it coming, and it hit a ship and did some damage. You can't do that stuff.
3: Arsenio Dominguez with the International Maritime Organization says ships have been in contact with Iran about using the strait, but in this case...
9: What I can confirm to you is that it was not contacting the authorities in Oman in order to transit following the evacuation framework.
3: Ed Donahue, Washington.
7: Officials in Venezuela raised the death to at least 1,400 people after Wednesday's massive twin earthquakes. Search and rescue teams from the U.S. and other nations are working to find victims of this week's devastating earthquakes that struck about 100 miles west of the capital, Caracas. Tens of thousands are still missing, with thousands of others injured. 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In an AP interview, Amir Raz, an Israeli citizen visiting Matula, says the Israeli army needs to stay in southern Lebanon. More on these stories at townhall.com.
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7: Argentina fans in Texas for the World Cup are engaged in heated debates with the locals, but this one has nothing to do with soccer.
11: It's not about who has the best team or players at the tournament. It's about who produces the best, most succulent steaks and how to prepare the meat. It was almost inevitable that there would be a beef about beef between two of the top cattle-raising areas in the world. Argentine beef is mostly grass-fed on open pastures. The result is leaner meat with intense earthy flavors. Predominantly grain-fed beef in Texas has more marbling and is known for a sweeter flavor. In both places, steak is deeply ingrained in diet and culture. Bob Agnew reporting.
7: Reports are swirling about Taylor Swift and Travis Kelce possibly be getting married at the New York Madison Square Garden. Nothing has been publicly confirmed by the couple, but the New York Times reports they are planning a small gathering there July 2nd. Breaking news and analysis at townhall.com. There's growing backlash over rising property taxes spreading across the country. Correspondent Ken Lorman reports.
12: What some are calling the biggest property tax revolt in decades is gaining momentum, with at least 10 states pursuing major cuts or even elimination. States like Florida, Texas, and Ohio are leading the push. Conservatives are cheering the effort, arguing high property taxes are forcing Americans out of their homes and stifling economic growth. They point to past successes like California's Proposition 13 and say today's reforms could spark a new wave of prosperity. Ken Lorman reporting.
7: TSA is bracing to screen nearly 19 million air travelers across the 4th of July holiday period. A TSA senior official says security checkpoints are fully staffed and prepared to welcome these travelers and handle large passenger volumes. More on these stories at townhall.com.
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0: to Tiger Field here on this Saturday evening edition. Data is covering all of the field and dropped below 80 degrees. It is a beautiful night in baseball here today. A great opportunity for some Colt 45's baseball here, looking to get the series win here tonight. Obviously, best 2 out of 3, still got the game tomorrow regardless, but looking to clinch the series as they won yesterday against Concert Zephyr's team with a score of 16-6. In the first game, Colt 45 scored 12 runs in the fifth inning, just a huge outing for them in the middle of that game, which got them the win, winning by 10. Obviously, they improved to 15-3 on the year, and they're looking to clinch the series for the win tonight. Zephyrs obviously dropping that one, looking to even it up and set a series deciding game for tomorrow. But they actually out-hit the Colt 45s yesterday, but couldn't quite get the job done on the defensive side of things. A lot of walks, a lot of hit batsmen, and some unforced errors, which really drove home those runs and pretty much put the game to bed in that fifth inning for the Colt 45s.
1: Yeah, as we kind of talked about last night when it closed out the show,
0: it wasn't like the Colt 45s getting that quote-unquote last laugh after the Jason Stephens homer in the second, and then walking away with the win was in fact your Colt 45s. Now they've won one straight, and Chad Phillips actually on the PA system. The little weather out here, it's again 78 degrees, and we haven't even actually had first pitch yet. It's a beautiful night for baseball here in late June, and what has typically been a rather hot June and July. Tonight, Chase Phillips getting the baseball from, well, Drew Bumgartner, not Mr. Bob Anderson out there. So Drew Bumgartner also in the absence of Bob Anderson, who's out sick. And then for Zephyrs will be Hodges. Hey Hodges is the name we have. Not sure what his first name is, but yeah, part of the I don't want to say it. Well, I guess obstacle in a sense of just stuff we have to work around. Not everything's online on rosters and whatnot, so our best to get as much information as possible. We've talked about it throughout the season, of course, just that. And everything we can do get as much information to you as possible to really make for overall go being better, you know? Absolutely, yeah. Just getting as much information as we can, but obviously we are much more limited stuff here. It's the summer ball. And, just a great opportunity here. We're going to get the lineups to you momentarily. And the Colt 45s, obviously, just on a one-game winning streak as of right now, looking to get back-to-back wins here and clinch the series, as mentioned, against this very strong team. Really well. They actually out hit the Colt 45s yesterday, as mentioned earlier, but just couldn't get the job done. Left a lot of runners on base, but so did the Colt 45s as well. So a lot of runs, 22 runs throughout 9 innings, 12 of them coming just in the bottom of the fifth, the Colt 45s. So took away that inning, and it's a completely different ballgame and one that the Concord Zephyrs win pretty handily, I'd say.
2: Yeah, that fifth inning was almost on the scorecard for the Zephyrs, but again, Colt 45s, when you have a monstrous inning like that where you put 12 runs on the board, 9 times out of 10, that will be the difference in the ball game.
0: Right.
2: Now, getting an out. And again, Chase Phillips will be facing off against Jack Downing of this Zephyrs ball club. And we'll just see what the Colt 45s can do tonight, because they had that 12-run fifth inning last night. But the thing about that was the fact that a lot of walks issued only 3 hits in that endeavor. And if you can't chew together hits, it's going to be a whole different ballgame. So that will be the key of this ballgame for the 45s. And they'll have Parker back in the lineup. Patrick Bowen Jr. is still in the lineup. And then Conklin and Chiarito in that 3-4 spot. Jimmy Ayers back in the lineup. So they have the bats. Bats to do tell, but
1: Absolutely.
2: You've got to string it together with the loss.
1: Right, absolutely. And I do believe that tonight's game can be much more difficult to win than last night. Obviously, they won by 10 runs, but you look at the numbers, and it was a relatively evenly matched, evenly scored game, apart from the runs, obviously, which is the most important. But I think the Colt 45s, his efforts are going to come out cleaned up, and they're going to be able to prevent those walks and hit batters from really paying dividends like they did last night. I think they're going to play a more clean game, and it's going to be really interesting to hear tonight as we continue to get some wind blowing back. It's slightly different than we normally get out here at Tiger Field, usually from flowing from left to right, kind of at our backs, coming back towards us here tonight. And I'm sure it'll be kind of like last night where it's blowing all around, but nothing like a little breeze on a June night here in Redding, California.
2: Yeah, and again, with this weather, it makes for a whole different level of, I want to say, freedom with the ball game, if that makes sense, but comfortability due to the lack of, I mean, both teams from rather hot areas, Concord can get up to 115 points as well, and for the 45s, they're used to playing in that heat. But when you have a team come up on the road that's not used to that heat, it creates a whole lopsided ball game. But in this sense, Concord used to it. We have a nice national anthem brought to you by the Sandlot Sound.
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1: Everyone, and welcome back here to the Tiger Field
2: in Redding, California. We'll have Spencer here with the line.
0: Thank you, Jacob. Starting off for the Concord Zephyrs, Gabe Jost patrolling center field is batting first. Batting second in right field is going to be Mason Rennell. At first, batting third is going to be Brendan Lister. We saw him there last night. And batting in the cleanup position is going to be Jason Stevens, who will be patrolling left field. Batting fifth, and in that DH spot is going to be Evan Karuba Rice. Followed batting sixth and manning the hot corner in third is Caleb Ennins for the Zephyrs. Batting seventh and behind the dish is going to be Aaron Del Real. Followed by batting eighth and throwing second base is going to be Raul Ramos. And rounding off at short is going to be Keith Messi. And for the sides here, the outfield, TA controlling left and center is going to be D'Amico Parker, getting some more burnout there. And in right field is going to be Braden Chiarito. And on the infield around the Conklin at third, at short, Mark Anthony Carroll, Deegan Palos at second, Patrick Buckett here at first. In addition, going to be Tyler Jones. Nod from both Bob Anderson and Drew Bumgarner is going to be Chase Phillips.
1: A solid lineup card being put together here by
2: the 45s.
1: Great offensive showing last night. You have to expect
2: that will stay alive tonight. We're going second year of training. Did the ceremonial first pitch with his partner officer. And what it really meant was the Reading Police Department putting on a little bit of a show with the dog tackling.
1: There's a word for it. So
0: yeah, I'm not entirely sure.
2: As he charged in from the mound upon release and the command from his officer. Chase down the other officer in the full protective gear. Did a great job. Officer Colt, the German Shepherd. But we took our way here. 445 is donning the home whites. And the black shorts is underneath the Zephyr's gray bottoms, navy blue tops, with Zephyr's across the chest. And a very close to the Mariners style of the blue with the Mariners across the chest.
0: Yeah, again, very West Coast, if you ask me. Something we see from the Zephyrs a lot and from other teams coming from around that area.
2: Yeah, 100%. I mean, that is the fun of, you see a lot of teams happily play on these,
1: the teams out here in this area.
0: And, I mean, the Alameda Anchors were one of them, of course, with the quote-unquote the A's.
2: And they kind of used the A symbol, not really.
0: And they used some high schools in the area using NFL-style logos.
4: Yeah, definitely.
0: And whatnot. But tonight for the Colt 45s, they'll look to continue the winning streak. They've so far only had one win in a row, but looking to continue that will turn into a consecutive streak, because I'm jumbling over my words there. Oh, my goodness. Concord with at least one loss straight. We don't have quite literally anything on them. But it will be Chase Phillips, who's thrown the ball. And it's Kevin Hodges, the manager for that first. It's the Colt 45's take. Chase Phillips. As he takes the mound.
5: And again, we were talking a little bit in the pregame show, a little bit systematic here for the Colt 45 so far. This on Saturday, Chase Phillips getting burned and getting the nod to start off in the middle game of the series pretty much every weekend, at least the ones I've called with you, which has been exciting to see some consistency from this Colt 45 ball club that you really never know what you're going to get as far as lineup goes.
2: Yeah. As Jose Villa shifts up. Well, I got the first name of the Humboldt umpire, Stan something. That's what we'll go with. It's Jimmy Johnson.
6: We back the Blue Knight, folks.
2: And it is We Back the Blue Knight, which is part of why Colt the Canine was, in fact, throwing out that first pitch for the 45s.
1: So Jose Villa at third, and Steve Graves is over there at first base.
2: Jose Villa last night's home plate umpire.
1: As Chase Phillips will conclude his warm-up tosses, as the tall righty
0: will get ready to get underway here. And it'll be an exciting night for baseball, as always. Chase Phillips, sophomore right-hand pitcher, 6'8", 250 out of Taft, California.
2: And, yeah, just ability to throw that pearl pretty quick with that 6'8" frame.
5: And I do think we'll see a lot more strikeouts tonight coming from this Colt 45 side, and I'd assume the Concord Zephyr side as well, both just with the small little handful of strikeouts coming in yesterday's game.
2: The first pitch misses inside. First pitch comes in at 7:18 p.m. And we are underway here at Tiger Field after Phillips delivers the first pitch to the right-hand batting Gabe Yo, swinging on this one, popped up on the infield. Phillips calling for it in front of the mound. Will squeeze it himself for out number one. And that's the way our ball game begins. Fielding his position. And, yeah, I think after last night where there was just a very small handful of strikeouts from Portifolio's pitch, there will be far more here tonight. There was only five last night. If all my stats are, in fact, correct, which hopefully they are.
5: Yeah, and that's a nod to the Zephyrs as well. They did a great job picking their pitch, and pretty much anything they felt like they should swing at, they were making contact with, even if it was caroming foul. They still did a great job of just putting the ball in play and giving an opportunity to get on base.
2: Yeah. When you put the ball in play, this one's right on the outside corner, even the count up at one ball and one strike. When you put the ball in play, good things happen, as Dallas Braden of the Oakland Athletics has said multiple times. Here's the 1-1 delivery to the left hand hitting Mason Renau with the open stance time called and granted late. So one ball, one strike. Now digs back in. One ball, one strike, one out. Pop up to the pitcher to begin the ball game, and now Brunell up, working a 1-1 count with one out. 3-2 on the right field line, 3-20 on the left field line, 3-50 to the left in the gap, 3-50 to the left in the gap. Pitch a fastball right outside the corner. He start called strike two. 4-0-6 straight away, just to the left of those flags, blowing out toward left field. Toward the street. Here's the 1-2 delivery with one out to the left-hand batter in the dirt. Smothered by Jones, the battery made of Chick Phillips. Conklin, Carroll, Paulos, and Bowen Jr. around the horn, third, short, second, and first. Timmy Ayers in left. Parker patrolling center, and Chiarito patrolling right field behind Mr. Chick Phillips as he kicks and deals the 2-2. It's chopped up the middle, ranging over to his left, and a hop goes over his glove into center field for a base hit. Carroll ranging over, was going to get to it. Just skipped up on that third bounce on the high chopper and over his head into center field where DJ Parker will play it back.
5: Yeah, hard contact there from Renault. Obviously takes a really nice hop right over that second base and right over shortstop Mark Anthony Carroll, who usually would make a play like that. Just hit way too high off the hop. Definitely an aggressive contact swing there on the ground.
2: Now it's right-hand hitting Stevens. Ground ball to the third baseman. Goes to second for one. It escapes the clutches of the second baseman. Backed up there by Chiarito. And everyone will be safe at first and second base.
5: Yeah, and just a quick little mistake there early on here from the hot corner from Conklin, which we see him play so well usually. So a little bit surprising there. Just couldn't quite hit the mark to Mark Anthony Carroll at second. Or Deegan Palace, it was at second. Sneaking by him there, but able to hold the runs and keep that ball roughly in the infield or in the shallow outfield. So kept the runners from 30 feet.
2: First and second. It's a ground ball back to Phillips. Behind his back, can't get to it. Slow roller towards second. Handled by Carroll. On the bag. Flips to first. In time for the 6-3. That's one way to get out of the jam. Forward on the hand, the base hit. But two are stranded, or one is stranded, rather. Here at the end of the top of the first inning, no runs, stretched across by the Zephyrs here on KCNR. Scoreless after the top of the first inning with the Colt 45s coming up on the half.
5: Tonight, Colt 45's game is sponsored by Quick and Clean Car Wash at the corner of Market and Eureka Way in downtown Reading. 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
1: It will be Jack Downing for the Concord Zephyrs to take on Ayers, Carroll, and Conklin. 1, 2, and 3 for the 45s. Facing off here in the home half of the first. We've just gotten underway here at Tiger Field in Redding, California. There's a throwdown made by Del Real, the catcher. As the Zephyrs conclude their warm-up, and now stepping to the plate will be Timmy Ayers. So he shakes the catcher's hand, and of course, the home plate umpire, Stan something.
2: Yeah, and first time we'll see him facing off against Jack Downing of Concord Zephyrs side. Curious to see what he'll do tonight for the Zephyrs team, which played pretty solid defensively, taking away that fifth inning, of course.
1: Left-hand batter digs in. Peering in at the belt off that first base side out of the stretch is Downing, kicks and deals on the outside corner, about belt high for strike one. And also it was Brendan Lister back in the top of the first inning that reached on that E5. And then it was Jason Stevens on that 6-3 double play that grounded out, just to get my housekeeping in order. Here's the 0-1 delivery to Timmy Ayers, left-hand batter with nobody out, nobody on. So line shot toward the shortstop and past the reach of him through the 5-6 hole and into left field of four base hit, where Stevens will play it back. And to lead things off here tonight, Timmy Ayers gets aboard.
2: Yeah, great contact there by Ayers, able to get the right through that 5-6 hole that we've seen him hit so often, and right to left field where he's patrolling here on the defensive side of things. But great way to start the game, getting their first hit on their first at-bat for the Colt 45s tonight.
1: Yeah, nice little inside-out swing. Pushed that ball through the left side. Wasn't fast by any means, but was quick enough to get through beyond the full extension of the shortstop. Now, Carroll to the plate. He's backed off of it. Takes way inside for ball one. Right-hand batter, third baseman Emmons, camped in on the grass, about a foot off the grass, just a bit in front of the bag over there at third base, 4 or 5 steps off the line. First baseman Lister holding on the runner at first. This one's chopped toward the third baseman, over a leaping third baseman, and past the shortstop, full extension of Matzie, and into left field for a base hit, so back-to-back base hits.
3: Yeah, and a couple of choppers we've seen so far from each side, just hitting it just a few feet off that infield and taking a high hop over both third base and shortstop there we saw.
1: Yeah, and Mathieu, the shortstop, could not cleanly get to it. Again, just barely beyond his reach. It was a slow chopper, but just unable to get to it. Now Conklin to the plate. First baseman will play in front of the runner at first. In the event of a ground ball toward him, they'll look to turn two with nobody out. Runners on first and second. They're also shaded up the middle in Mathieu and Ramos. Shortstop and second baseman, as this one misses low for ball one to Preston Conklin, the third baseman tonight. And here's a chance for him right now to redeem himself after that error. Slightly open stance for the right-hand batter as the sun starts to peek out just a little bit between the clouds and over that tree line back behind us on the third base side. Showing bunt, pulls it back, goes to the catcher to the backstop. Home plate covered by the first baseman and pitcher as everyone else will move up 90 feet on the wide pitch.
3: And this is a great start for the Colt 45s, obviously. A couple of base hits, now they're able to get a free 90 feet for each of them. You got two runners in scoring position, just a couple at-bats in.
1: And now the Zephyrs will draw the infield in as the sun peeking out. We've got cloud cover all the way over beyond left field, partly cloudy skies above the ballpark. But the sun peeking out just in time to get in the face of all these Zephyrs defenders. Is this one on the inside corner, bell tied, to make the count 2 balls and 1 strike. Shortstop motioning over the second baseman where to go. See, Shades more towards second base with the third baseman and shortstop playing about, what'd you say, 10 feet apart or so on this left side of the infield. Huge lead over there at second base as this one misses inside to make the count 3-1. The first baseman, essentially the lone fielder on the right side, huge hole between the first and second baseman. The second baseman playing about 15 feet off the bag at second. Carroll with a large lead over there at second base. Here's the 3-1 delivery. Breaking ball just misses inside, and Conklin will work a walk, so that will load the bases. A little bit of a deep breath now because it's a little easier to defend that. And now, Chad Johnson was going to shout out to that girl right there. I just saw it happening. She just found out she made All-Stars. Her name is Lacey. So congratulations to Lacey, the bat girl tonight, on making All-Stars at 12 years old. Phenomenal stuff. Now socks up high for Chiarito. Digs in from the left-hand batter's box. Still in on the grass. The first baseman and third baseman. Lister at first. Emmons at third. In the spot of sun out there on the field after the sun peeking back out from behind the clouds over behind us.
3: And Downing so far just not able to hit his spot, trying to hit that zone. Paint the corners here and keep these Colt 45s honest, but unfortunately just missing slightly.
1: Here's the 1-0. Right at the belts. Called strike one. Now the 1-1 delivery from Downing as he, again, trying to deal with those command issues like you said, Spencer. As he comes set, working from the stretch. The 1-1 just poked at, barely fouled off. Now the count moves to 1-2 on the right fielder for the 45s tonight. On deck. Time continue to move. The near impossible, it should continue to move for the 45s. Deep in the box, even stands for the left-hand hitting. Chiarito, the 1-2. Breaking ball just off the plate outside. Thought he was going to get the punch out there.
3: Yeah, really close again. He's not missing by much, but unfortunately he is missing. So bases are loaded here for the Colt 45s, and they got an opportunity to do some damage early, which we saw one run get scraped across for the Colt 45s last night in the first inning, but looking to double, possibly triple that here with runners on and nobody out.

0: game, and it's feeling like the fifth inning already, as it was last night for the Zephyrs and the Colt 45s. See if they can get as many runs as possible here and get themselves some insurance early on. I mean, obviously, so much baseball to be played. We barely touched the top of this first inning, or the bottom of this first inning, rather.
1: Now, speed to the plate as well with DJ Parker as he waves the wood back and forth and readies. Misses low and in for ball one to the right-hand hitting DJ Parker, who had the night off last night. Corners playing in, and they will go toward home to get the lead runner, and then go back toward first in the event of a ground ball to the corners. The 1-0 delivery misses low for ball two. Tried to bring it up from the south pole was the catcher Del Real, and it was unsuccessful. Now Parker digs back in. Open stance for the right-hand hitter. Recently signed to a D2 Hawaii Pacific. Here's the 2-0 delivery with nobody out and the bases loaded. Check swing went around on it. Could not hold up on that one. Almost spinning in his stance. On deck is Patrick Bowen Jr. And here's the X factor of the night. Two walks and two hits in the inning. If they can get a little bit more hits, the Colt 45s will have an absolutely powerful offensive night. Now this misses low and in for ball three. So three balls and one strike.
0: Yeah, now if you're downing in the Zephyrs defense, you're worried about walking in back-to-back runs and keeping the bases loaded against zero outs just in this first inning, which I guess the first inning is better than any other inning, give you the most time to come back.
1: 3-1 breaking ball swung on and missed for strike two. Now DJ's seen it. A little bit of an assured nod and shake of the upper body as he digs back in now after stepping out. Some action out in the bullpen for the Zephyrs. The payoff delivery with nobody out, runners on first, second, and third. Down and kicks, deals. Check swing on a fastball low and in. And it is three straight walks, and it's now 2-0. The 45s lead it.
0: And as expected here, we'll get a quick time from the Zephyrs head coach or pitching coach. Make his way out and have a talk with the outfield, as well as Jack Downing, of course, with the ball on the mound.
1: Yeah, Kevin Hodges out there gathers the whole infield. Like a chatting board. It's really just been a command to shoot those couple of hits. Now it seems like he might be pitching around the next three batters that came up after, but again, nothing too crazy. Only the lone wild pitch, which really you like to think could have been smothered by Del Real, especially with the bunt going. It's kind of hard to pick up that baseball as it's coming in, as Kevin Hodges now makes his way back toward the dugout. Some action out in that Zephyr bullpen, as I said previously, make his way back.
0: And sure, Patrick Bowen, all he's thinking about is not hitting into a double play and putting something in the outfield, bring another run across. Sacrifice fly with zero outs away and bases loaded is exactly what you want, other than obviously a base hit. But you cannot complain with just putting the ball in play here, as long as it's not into a double play.
1: Or even working another walk.
0: Right.
1: And they had 10 last night. And already 3 tonight. Runners at first, second, third, they take the leads. Off speed. Misses up and away for ball one. Patrick Bowen Jr., left-hand hitter. Taps the plate with his bat. Back in the box. Here's the 1-0. Breaking ball. Misses wide again for ball two. Here's the 2-0 delivery from Downing. It's reached for. It's a line shot into left field. It'll get down for a base hit. Coming around to a score all the way from second base is Chiarito flying in. DJ Parker into third base and contesting the throw. And it's a 2-RBI single for Patrick Bowen Jr. A hard knock laced it into left. Conklin trotted in. And right on his heels was Chiarito as Parker moves all the way up to third, which is very difficult to do, given the fact that that baseball went into left field. And now runners at the corners for Tyler Jones, the catcher.
0: Yeah, and great base running there, as mentioned by D'Amico Parker, and a great hit. The best slap of the night so far, Patrick Bowen, with a long single there. Now Tyler Jones got an opportunity with runners on the corners, zero outs away. Not much pressure on him here. 4-0, the Colt 45's lead here in the bottom of one.
1: I was going to say, especially in a 4-0 ball game, here's the pitch from Downing, off speed.

0: Might have been a fastball, actually. A little bit right in there, right at the belt on that inside corner. And that's where the changeup and fastball, the changeup essentially a slower fastball where it slows as it gets toward the plate to simplify it a little bit. But you're supposed to, it's supposed to look like a fastball, and then as soon as you go get ready to swing on the heater, all of a sudden you're swinging through nothing but air and come up empty. Just because it throws off your timing. Here's the 1-1 delivery. Right there again on the inner half. Called strike two to Tyler Jones. The seventh batter of this bottom of the first.
1: The slightest bit of disagreement on both called strikes from Tyler Jones. Just a little bit of a head tilt, a little bit of confusion there.
0: That strike zone still getting established here in the first, but it's been pretty strict for Mr. Downing. The 1-2 tried to drop it in there, but it was a bit high. Makes the count 2 balls and 2 strikes with nobody out. Runners at the corners, DJ Parker from third and Patrick Bowen Jr. from first. Wide stands for Jones. Here's the pitch from Downing. From the stretch, rocks and deals off the first base side. Breaking ball swung on and missed by Jones, and he K's the first out of the inning for Jack Downing. That will bring up the designated hitter, Tyson Bragg, left-hand hitter. Dig into the box. With runners at the corners, now that double play would put the Zephyrs back in the dugout, and that's what they're looking for here. As the left-hand batter digs in with the purple batting gloves. First pitch by Downing is a line shot toward the third baseman on the backhand. Nowhere to go. Here's the line shot. Fantastic play by Emmons, diving to his right toward the line and picked it up off the top of the dirt for out number two, and Bragg hit that one right on the screws.
1: Yeah, an incredible play there by Emmons. Again, not to take anything away from the contact Bragg made right down that third baseline, cross body, turning his shoulder and making that grab, picking it up off the dirt, basically. But that is technically a fly out to third, which is about the lowest fly out you'll ever see for out number two.
0: Yeah, hit on a line shot in that third base. Hot corner. Yeah, just that line out to third. A great play by the third baseman Emmons as this one misses low and in. So ball, 2 balls on the 9-hitter, which is also the 9th batter of this bottom of the first. And called strike there.
1: Yeah, and a good find there by Downing, needing a strike there. If he goes down 3-0 there, you got to assume the bases will be loaded again. Deegan Palos would just sat there patiently, waiting for one to miss.
0: Here's the 2-1. It's a broken bat, little chopper back toward the pitcher who handles it cleanly and flips to first in time for the 1-3. But the Colt 45s get 4 on 3 hits and a couple of walks as they now lead it at the end of 1.
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1: Score right now as the Concord Zephyrs take the plate for their second inning of work here. Evan Karuba-Rice due up, followed by Caleb Emmons on deck, and in the hole is Aaron Del Real, the catcher for tonight's Zephyrs lineup. Chase Phillips with his second inning on the mound here, looking to make it as flawless as the first, as this one's going to get fouled back for strike one. And 4-0, four runs coming across on three hits and three walks for the Colt 45s. And they're up for the Colt 45s in the bottom of the first. And this will even count 1-1. This one misses just inside. This 1-1 from Phillips fouled back again. It'll bring the count to 1-2. Still no strikeouts on the night for either side. Or my mistake for the Colt 45s. Downing did get one on Tyler Jones there.
2: I was going to say, yeah, we haven't seen one from Chase Phillips just yet, but I anticipate one this inning for sure.
1: Couldn't agree more. As Phillips there. Bring him up there. Got him looking on the inside corner. A little bit of hesitation from the umpire. Had me confused there, but looked like it hit the zone, and it did, right in the inside corner for the first strikeout of the night for Chase Phillips.
2: I was going to say, just like that, yeah, 1-2, dropped it in there. Got the nice little breaking ball. Beautiful pitch from Phillips on cue. Now it's the right end hitting Caleb Emmons with that fantastic play at the hot corner to nab the line out. He calls a called strike one. There's the 0-1 delivery. Right there at the knee. Called strike two. As the right hand hitter taps the
3: plate with his bat
2: and running upon strikes there again, looking. So back to back backward K's. And that one was a very quick
3: 1-2-3 punch.
1: Yeah, good looking three pitches there from Chase Phillips. Del Real up to the plate for his first attempt here tonight.
3: Right hand batter. The backstop takes a called strike one right at the knee. That strike's a little bit more expanded.
1: And Chase Phillips must have heard us up here in the booth. He's looking for three strikeouts in a row. Is this one's going to miss and even up the count? 1-1.
3: Yeah, he definitely wants to just punch out the side. Here's the 1-1. This is just a bit up and away off the plate. Two balls and one strike to the right-hand hitting Aaron Del Real, catcher tonight with the Zephyrs. There's a ground ball toward the shortstop. Carroll gobbled up there, throws across in time. The extension by Bowen Jr. and the side is retired. The Zephyrs go 1-2-3, a couple of K's for Phillips as we head to the second inning. 4-0 ball game from in Reading, California.
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0: PSM. City Games here on the wrap, led by Rick Vicente, our GM. Hey, Phillips. Set him down 1, 2, 3, and then top out the first. Only allowed one hit, but that has been. On the other side. He faced 9 in the bottom of the first. That's quite literally what you do not want to do. So he'll look to mix his pitches maybe a little bit up, have less command issues. That would be my guess. Just kind of figure out what sticks. Throw some pasta at the wall, see what sticks.
1: There you go. That's a great one there. Love that. Yeah, good opportunity to really right the ship, turn it around here. So early in this ball game, only 4-0. Obviously not the best start, not the most ideal start for the Zephyrs, but they conceded 12 in one inning last night, so it could always be worse. And they have the offense to be able to come back and get themselves into this game. They might have to scrap and claw for every bit of it, but I'm sure they're determined to do that, and they're willing to as well.
0: Oh, yeah, 100%. You have to be. It's a very scrappy game. As, again, the leadoff man airs up to the plate. It'll be followed by Carroll and Conklin. It's a first pitch. Misses low. Just a bit outside as well. For ball one. As clouds moving, drifting ever so slightly up above the ballpark. Some pretty big cumulus clouds. This one's hit in the air towards center, giving chase as a center fielder. It's going to go beyond his head all the way to the wall. Airs around first. He's headed for two. He's going to hit the bag at second. The throw coming in is going to be way high. Timmy Ayers with a triple. It is over the center fielder Yost's head all the way toward the wall out there in center field, and he just turned and burned.
1: Yeah, incredible speed there on the base running from Ayers, just making his way around the base paths perfectly. And obviously that ball going way over into deep center field, it looked like.
0: And that was
1: Joe
0: may have
1: lost it a little bit. Yeah, and it just kept on carrying and carrying out to deep center field and ends up hitting the wall before he was rounding second before the ball was even in the hands of Jost. So incredible triple there, and that's a single and triple early on, 2 for 2 for Timmy Ayers, as Mark Anthony Carroll will wear this first pitch from Downing, and things are looking a little bit grim for this Zephyrs defense.
0: Yeah, now you just need to settle in here if you're Downing, which we said back in the first, but again, now it's the issue of not having the command issues, not giving up hits either. Now it's the right hitting Conklin to the plate. He walked his last time up. This is low, and taking second base as it's bobbled by the catcher is Carroll with the heads up base running. Take second base, and if he drew a throw, Ayers was going to definitely break from third, trying to scratch an easy run across. Good job by the catcher, Del Real, to just hold on to it and eat it. Conklin working a 1-0 count with nobody out. Waves the bat back and forth, slightly open stance. Here's a 1-0 with runners in second and third in the infield drawn in. This is low for ball two. Two balls and no strikes. Ready, kicks, deals. Check swing, doesn't matter, bottom of the zone. 2-1 now to Conklin. Work that walk back in the first part of the 4-run bottom half of the first by the Colt 45s. Delivery, fouled back to the screen, and we'll do it again. As Chiarito will do a little bit of ball boy activities, go chase that foul ball down from near the backstop.
1: Yeah, and just a little bit of opposite end, or opposite from most nights, opposite directional wind coming in from right blowing towards left field and pushing out a little bit towards that street out there.
0: Here's the 2-1. It's chopped toward third, foul. Just a bit out of play. Yeah, the wind pushing out way more than it has
1: right
0: any other weekend, both tonight and last night. And then also with that, shadows playing a bit of a factor due to the inconsistency as there's spots of sun all over in right field and then parts of deep left center field, and shallow center field out toward right center field, just some sun splotches. But other than that, shadows covering pretty much all of the field. There's a 2-2. Is a ground ball toward the third. Go home. Cut down the runner home. Out there and getting the easy out. Carroll moves up to third, though. Air is a race on the play. Moving third is Carroll, and Conklin reaches on the fielder's choice. Gobbled up by Emmons and went home and got Ayers by about 30 feet or so.
1: Yeah.
0: And definitely the right play to make.
1: Yeah, absolutely. A good play. Definitely a sketchy play. A little bit of a scary play to make. As it's obviously it is a force out, but if he chose not to go and then Carroll decides not to go as well, you know, it makes it really complicated. But now runners at the corners and you save a run from coming across. So they executed that really well, even though it wasn't exactly the easiest play to make.
0: And now they can move to double play depth as this one escapes the catcher momentarily, but he gets to it. Popped up over his head some way, somehow, and smothered it very quickly, Del Real. And now that double play no longer in order with Conklin taking second base on the play. So now the infield moves back to playing in. No double play to get out of the jam now. They did have the corners playing in previously against this left-hand hitting Chirito to the plate who walked his last time up. Here's the 1-0 delivery from the righty down and kick steals. Just a bit low and in. Great spot there from Downing. Just didn't get the call on that breaking ball. Peering in, glove near his front leg. Comes set from that first base side. Looking for a ground ball or a punch out. Here's the 2-0. Breaking ball on the outside corner. Belt high. 2-1 with one out. Left-hand hitter, huge hole on the right side between the first baseman and second baseman. First baseman playing about 4 or 5 steps off the bag. The second baseman, Ramos, playing about 10 feet towards first. This one's fouled off toward the first dugout and barehand play made by Kevin Hodges, the manager. On deck is DJ Parker. Runners at second and third. The wind swirling out there towards center. Center fielder Yost shaded toward left. Just a few steps. Here's the 2-2 delivery from Downing as he gets his sign and comes set, working from that first base side out of the stretch. Runners take their leads from second and third. The 2-2 is chopped toward the second baseman and is going to go over his head all the way into shallow right center field. Rounding third is Conklin. He will come in to score, and it's a 2-RBI single for Braden Chiarito.
1: Yeah, great hit there. Again, just another chopper. We've seen quite a few of those so far this game. Seen one in every inning, just making hard contact, and the ball's just skipping off that infield grass today. I don't know what it is. Maybe that little weather wind shift. It's bouncing high, and it's bouncing hard.
0: Yeah, just a lot of spin on those baseballs. They're not barreling the baseball, but they're putting it in play, and when you put the ball in play, good things happen. We talked about it before on the pregame show, and in this case, same thing. We're seeing it live. When you get the ball bounced your way, all of a sudden it's a brand new ball game. This is something that other teams come in here and do against the Colt 45s, and the Colt 45s have tended to capitalize more on the walks and errors, the hit batsman, versus the actual hitting aspect. And in this case, putting the ball in play, forcing those efforts to make some tough plays. Here's a 1-0. This one skips all the way toward the backstop, toward the screen, and taking second base is Braden Chiarito.
1: Yeah, taking away that double play opportunity again, just based off of an unforced error and just... Again, just some unforced errors so far has been the story of the scoreboard for the Zephyrs this weekend on the defensive side of things more than anything. They've helped out the Colt 45s in more than 3 or 4 ways by the walks, the hit batsmen, the wild pitches, and the errors even on the infield.
0: This breaking ball brushes Parker off the plate. That's ball 3 to DJ Parker, who walked on the 3-2 pitch in his first at-bat tonight, back in the first. Here's a 3-0 delivery from Jack Downing, the righty. Misses low for ball 4, and DJ Parker works himself a 3-pitch walk. I will put 2 runners on for Patrick Bowen Jr. As the catcher, Del Real, will trot out to the mound, have a quick word with his starting pitcher, Jack Downing, who's just had a rough go of things. Mostly been command issues, but also getting some strike calls, not getting the best strike zone we've ever seen, but also not the worst. And when you mix that with just some odd moving baseballs out there on the field, it's going to create some havoc. Now a slow walk, a saunter from the catcher, Del Real, honestly just trying to ice this Colt 45's offense, which again hasn't been too powerful. They haven't really barreled the baseball yet, apart from Timmy Ayers' triple, but even that wasn't really a line shot. It was just caught up into the wind and just kept carrying over the center fielder. Couldn't track it down.
1: Yeah, and I would say that's this
0: one here is line shot toward the center fielder. Yost and snaring it. Having to climb the ladder with that baseball riding the wind that will hold the runners at first and second as he turns and plants and hucks it back into the diamond. And now two gone here after Patrick Bowen Jr. hit that one right on the screws again on cue. But Yost able to track it down, catches it for the line out, and that will bring up Tyler Jones, who struck out swinging his last time up.
1: Yeah, I was about to say, Timmy Ayers, obviously that triple is really impressive, but Patrick Bowen Jr., they're back-to-back, unfortunately. Great play out there in center field, but his round of score was very impressive as well. Probably one of the better-looking hits so far tonight, but still more active on the offensive side of things than last night where they were working the free stuff. Still getting a few hits here.
0: Fastball misses wide for ball one. Yeah, last night they were out-hit, and they played worse defense in terms of errors, and they also left more aboard than the Zephyrs did.
1: And they won by 10. Pretty incredible. It wasn't a close game. It wasn't a nail-biter by any means.
0: It's a chopper through the right side for a base hit. Turning at third, headed for home. Is Chiarito, the throw-in is going to be cut off and not in time. DJ Clark holds at third behind him. Chiarito comes in to score on the RBI single from Tyler Jones, who comes through and collects another hit for the Colt 45s. And DJ Parker, rather, did it again, similar to last weekend. And now Kevin Hodges is going to come out and chat things over as Tyler Zanizer will be the courtesy runner for Jones. He has the night off in terms of starting, at least.
1: Yeah, a lot of times you'll see him come in and get an at-bat in the eighth or ninth inning, if needed, if game's already roughly in hand, more or less.
0: And just like that, the night will be done for Jack Downing, who goes into inning and two-thirds, plus he faces 16 Colt 45s and gives up a total of 7 runs, pending the runner still aboard, and just a rough go of things for Jack Downing. And we're going to cut the break to allow the new reliever to his warm-up tosses, and we'll be right back here on KCNR. We'll be the reliever facing off against Tyson Bragg with 2 outs and runners at the corners here in the home half of the second. It's 7-0. The 45s lead it.
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0: 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Jacob Green and Spencer Schlinge here with you. It's great to have you with us. As a reliever, Jackson Dalton wrecked will come into this ball game for Jack Downing. Runners at the corners. Both of those runners are the responsibility of Downing, who got the baseball tonight from Kevin Hodges. We're here in the home half of the second. First pitch, swing and a miss by the left-hand hitting Tyson Bragg. 4-1. His first at-bat had that line out on the great play by Emmons, the third baseman. That open, slightly open stance, very widespread stance. Here's the 0-1. It's popped up foul out of play beyond the third base dugout of the 45s. So he stays alive. No balls and 1 strike to Bragg. No balls and 2 strikes, rather, with 2 outs and runners at the corners. You know, two bounce in there, misses low.
1: Yeah, good job. Del Real, they're able to keep that one in front of him and keep this runners at the corners here, obviously, an opportunity for Tyler Jones to move on, or Sennheiser, actually.
0: Yeah, over there, first, has the ability to get to second quickly if needed. Here's the 1-2 delivery from the righty. It's going to brush Bragg off the plate, but it plunks him in the process as he will take his base that moves Sennheiser up to second. And now the bases are loaded for Deegan Paulos, who grounded out back to the pitcher his last time up.
1: Yeah, and Paulos has seen that before as well. He got hit by a pitch back-to-back last night in the fifth inning. Back-to-back hit by pitches. So looking to, I'm sure he'd take that, but.
0: Well, debatable in the sense of you'd rather get a hit, but right, also right. You'll take it any day.
1: Depends on the situation.
0: Yeah, definitely situational.
1: Sure, in an 0-2 hole.
0: Here's the first pitch to the right-hand hitter off the plate outside for ball one. One ball and no strikes to the right-hand hitter. Digs his back foot in. Infield playing behind the runners. Here's the 1-0 delivery. At the bottom of the zone, wow. Just barely. A low strike issue there for sure. One ball and one strike all the way in the southern hemisphere, to say the least. Here's the 1-1 delivery from the righty. It's chopped foul. Out of play. Down that third base side. So one ball and two strikes. Here in the home half of the second. Ducks on the pond here. First, second, and third. Here's a 1-2 delivery with two gone. To the right-hand hitting, Paulos. 1-2. This is low and away in the dirt. It's ball two. Two balls and two strikes. And this five-pitch at-bat now. And the 2-2 delivery. This is low again. Just some visible frustration there from the reliever wrecked. A little jumping up and down, kind of clench of the fist as he just can't get that baseball to stay elevated. It keeps dropping way too low, hitting the dirt, trying to get a punch out with it. Now a full count of three balls and two strikes. He does not want to walk in a run. The payoff is right there, just a bit above the belt. Now we'll walk in a run. And again, the Colt 45 send 9 to the plate, and now the 10th batter of the inning as another walk is issued.
1: Yeah, bases loaded as well, still working. That's 4 runs in the first inning, 4 runs in the second inning. They got an opportunity here to do some real damage. And the Colt 45's a textbook start for them so far.
0: Yes, Timmy Ayers will lead things off here. He tripled earlier in this inning. Sky is this one. Back behind shortstop in shallow left center field. No man's land getting caught up by the left fielder charging. And Stevens able to squeeze it. And the side is retired. But the Colt 45's, again, get a handful. They strand them loaded. After Rec comes in, does a little janitorial work. 4 Downing, and after 2 complete, it's 8-0 in the 45's lead.
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0: Hello, everyone, and welcome back. First pitch swinging, fouls it off the front leg. That's the right-hand batting Raul Ramos, the second baseman for the Zephyrs. And to take you the rest of the way through this third inning, here's Spencer.
1: Jacob, as this one's going to get hit into center field, D'Amico Parker just a couple steps back and able to make the grab. And Raul Ramos with good contact, but D'Amico Parker not having to move but a few feet here. And that is out number one here in the top of the third. First hit to the outfield for the Zephyrs tonight.
0: Yeah, and again, a solid knock. Barrel, yeah. But just right at the code 45.
1: As this one up back by Keith Mattie. Yeah, one count here. And if you're the Zephyrs, just trying to get anything on base here, try to get some ducks on the pond, try to bring some runners across here in this inning, because the sooner the better, as they are down 8-0 early here. As another call Mattie will take, it's an 0-2 count. Chase Phillips delivers the 0-2 as it's fouled towards the Zephyrs dugout. And the count remain 0-2. Phillips kicks and deals the 0-2. Misses just low. It'll bring the count to 1-2. And Mattie, his first at-bat of the night here, coming in the third inning with an out away. Phillips wasting no time. Got him swinging. And able to hold on to it is Tyler Jones at catcher. That'll be out number two. And the third strikeout for Chase Phillips. And now it'll be the top lineup with Gabe Yost. Who's patrolling center field. He flew out right back to Chase Phillips on the second pitch of the night. Back in the first inning. So he's looking to put something in play here. Two outs away. And a two-out rally seems mandatory here in the third inning. The Zephyrs want to get something going and get back into this ballgame. As he will watch a called strike. Phillips again wasting no time. Swung on hard. Going to find some space in between left and center field. And it's a good-looking hit there from Yost. And it'll be a stand-up single in that 7-8 hole. Out there finding some empty grass. Mark Anthony Carroll and D'Amico Parker both giving chase to that, as well as Timmy Ayers out there in left. None of them able to get to it in time. It finds the space. Find some open grass there. And now we got a runner for the Zephyrs, and Mason Renau will be due up. Two outs away here in a 8-0 ball game at the Colt 45's lead here. Top of the third. Dugout, the Colt 45's dugout, and that will be strike number one. Chase Phillips will get a new baseball here. Phillips delivers the 0-1. This is just outside. It'll bring the count 1-1. And Renau singled back in the first inning. He was stranded on second base in that double play that got both Lister and Stevens, who are due up here in this inning, should it continue. And he will watch one here miss just inside for ball two. So a 2-1 count for the punch out here. Here's the 2-1 from Phillips. This is just low again. It'll bring the count to 3-1. Phillips yet to walk a batter, but one ball away from doing that here. He's going to try to find the zone and make it one Renau should swing at. Here's the 3-1. Swung on hard. It's going to be foul again. Possibly stay in play for third baseman Conklin. And not able to make the grab. It will be foul. Just out of the ballpark. And it'll fill the count. 3-2. And the payoff pitch will be pending here. Three balls, two strikes, two outs, and an 8-0 ball game that the 45 lead. And the Zephyrs have a runner on first here, just trying to get anything across and start up a two-out rally here in the top of three. And a quick little pause as everyone makes their way back to their spots here. Maybe a little shaken up there as Preston Conklin grabbing the knee. Couldn't quite see. Was a little bit shaded by that. level 45 dugout. May have ran into the fence there. Yeah, he looks to be wincing just a little bit. As here's the full count. Swung on. Deegan Paulos making an incredible play, keeping the ball in front of him. And an incredible play by Deegan Paulos at second. A 4-3 putout. How about that? And the Zephyrs threaten, but they do not score on a base hit that should have definitely brought a runner around. And that is how the inning will end. Stranding one to the Zephyrs, but they do not score on one hit. And we will be heading to the bottom of three here in an 8-0 lead for the Colt 45s.
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1: Hello, fans, and welcome back to Tiger Field here in Redding, California. Two up for your Colt 45s in the bottom of the third is Mark Anthony Carroll, followed by Preston Conklin, and in the hole is Braden Chiarito, all getting their third opportunity at the plate here in the third inning, which should tell you the story of the ballgame here. 8-0 Colt 45s lead, 4 runs in the first, 4 runs in the second, and a bunch of goose eggs for the Zephyrs on the offensive side of things. And a relief pitcher already in Jackson Dalton Rex getting his first inning of burn here, full inning, that is. Yeah, Mark Anthony Carroll on the night. Singled, came around to score, and was hit by a pitch and came around to score here. So looking to pick up where he left off here, just on base and coming around to score. Keep it 100. Or 1,000, rather. As he watches one miss just low for ball one. Mark Anthony Carroll digging in. Colt 45s. Repping the all-white jerseys here tonight with the yellow sleeves and the black undershirts, as this one's going to get chopped, and a missed play there by shortstop in Keith Mady. And that is going to be a single for Mark Anthony Carroll, possibly on the E6 there, most likely. Not the easiest play there by Matty, but couldn't quite get the glove on the ground there on a little chopper. And Mark Anthony Carroll will reach first safely. Now Preston Conklin takes the plate. He has walked, and he has reached via the fielder's choice, and he has come around to score both times. As this first pitch misses just high on Conklin for ball one. Mark Anthony Carroll on first. Wouldn't be surprised if he went for something here. It's 0 outs away. And this one does hit the inside zone. It'll be 1-1. Even up the count. Just inside at the knees, called strike. Mark Anthony Carroll dancing off first base right now. Being held on by Lister. As this one misses just inside, I'll bring the count to 2-1. As the sun's still peeking around here, maybe in the very deepest parts of the ballpark, just getting that American flag standing up there in deep center field. As this one swung on by Conklin, it's going to find some open grass in between second and shortstop, and Mark Anthony Carroll's going to go for third, and he is going to get rung up, goes for the swing move, but not able to get around the tag. A great play out there from center fielder. That is going to be Yost making the throw in to Emmons, and Emmons applying the tag, so it is going to be out number one, but reaching second is Preston Conklin.
2: Yeah, Conklin advancing to second on the throw, which is a great heads-up play by Conklin. However, Carroll decided to test the arm of Yost, and Yost, it wasn't necessarily the greatest throw, but it got there in plenty of time, and Carroll tried to do all he could with the swim move, as you said, Spencer, but just unable to not get around it, and that's out number one. And it's just a fantastic play by the defense out there, and yeah, now cloud cover over the ballpark now, and it is reminiscent of the marine layer that comes into those Bay Area ballparks, to say the least. Reminds me of my childhood watching games at the Coliseum. Just that cloudiness over the ballpark.
1: As Braden Chiarito in for his third at-bat of the night, as he will take a called strike. He'll even up the count here, 1-1. He has also come around to score both times, 1 via the walk and 1 on a single. that actually drove in a run, if I'm not mistaken, as well. Or maybe two, actually. I believe it was two runs coming across there on the Chiarito single in the bottom of the second.
2: Yeah, I was going to say, if I remember, I think it was a two RBI single is how I called it.
1: As this one's going to miss for a ball, it'll bring the count to 2-1.
2: Cite myself as a source there.
1: There you go. You're a very reliable source as well.
2: You know, I try to be. That's kind of my goal here.
1: Conklin's still on second with a decent lead. No one there to hold him on right now. 2-1 count. Swung on. And it's going to carry him just foul. Kind of just turned away from him there. If that stayed fair, it would have been a great hit there by Chiarito, even if the count 2-2, and it definitely would have brought Conklin around a score. A close one. Great contact on the ball, but it's just going to be about 10 feet out of that first base line in the outfield.
2: Yeah, Conklin would have been able to crawl around third base
1: right.
2: to score. That thing was roped down the right field line. Just couldn't quite keep it fair in that 3-10 marker out there.
1: So 2-2 count here. Rex still looking for his first strikeout of the night. Opportunity for it here. And he will miss just outside. Trying to get Chiarito to chase us something. It'll fill up the count. And Jackson Dalton wrecked again. First full inning of work here. Coming in relief a little bit earlier than expected. Two-thirds of the way through the second inning. 8-0 ball game here. Runner in scoring position on second is Conklin. Payoff pitch here. Coming from Dalton wrecked. Looks off Conklin. Here's 3-2, swung on foul, and we will do it again as it goes over the Colt 45's dugout. Out towards those bocce ball courts behind us.
2: Yeah, a little bit off time with these swings. And playing the game over there with Mattier, a little cat and mouse game over there at second, dancing off the bag, Conklin.
1: And an hour into this ball game now, 8-0. Colt 45's lead here in the bottom of the third inning. Looking to continue to keep the pressure on the Zephyrs here, who have had all but everything go their way.
2: And another look back toward the second. Now it goes home.
1: And that one's going to miss high, and it will be a full count walk. And Chiarito will take first for free, which could be worse for the Zephyrs. They are going to have an opportunity for a double play, as it has been very slow moving when the Zephyrs have been out on the field. Just trying to make plays. Outs have been hard to come by, and it's not going to get any easier as D'Amico Parker here is up to the plate, who was walked both times patiently waiting, and he came around to score, was stranded on third in the first, and came around to score in the second. So looking to put bat to ball here. Runners on first and second for Parker. He could definitely bring a run around to score. Maybe even a pair. As this one swung into shallow center field, under it is Yost, and able to make the grab. Runners decide not to go. Probably a wise decision there. First pitch swinging will fly out to center is D'Amico Parker. So two outs away, runners remain on first and second, and two up is Patrick Bowen Jr., who singled and flew out to center as well in the first and second inning.
2: Yeah, kind of surprising there from DJ Parker. He hasn't hit the ball really well tonight at all. He's walked twice, and then that just a mile-high pop out, skied it towards shallow center field where the center fielder, Yost, was able to just to camp underneath it. It was a can of corn, even with this wind blowing, which is now blowing in from left center field, and a little bit of a cross breeze. This one misses wide to the left hand, hitting Bowen Jr., who is singled and lined out tonight.
1: Yeah, so 1-0 count here for Bowen as the left-handed hitter digs back in. Dalton Rex still searching for that first strikeout, but so far hasn't brought any runners across on his own watch, as the eight have come across from Jack Downing in the 1 2/3 innings he pitched. Not his best night, of course, but an opportunity to turn around possibly tomorrow as his arm will still be relatively fresh. As this one swung down the first base line, but it will be foul. Close one there, just a few feet away from being a fair ball just ripped down the first base line, and I don't think Lister was going to stay in front of that one. That would have brought Conklin around to score, surely, as it would have caromed all the way out to that right fielder. and that is a long throw from right field to home plate for sure.
2: 100%, especially from foul territory.
1: Right. 2-1 count here for Conklin, or Bowen, rather, as Conklin holds on second after the wild pitch, decides not to go, and on first is Braden Chiarito still. That will bring the count to 3-1, and looking to work the walk now is Bowen Jr. Here's the 3-1, and stepping off will be Dalton Recht, giving time.
2: I think part of the methodology here for these Zephyrs is to slow things down. Don't get caught up in the motion and commotion of the ball game.
1: Right.
2: Make your throws very intentional, or your pitches very intentional.
1: Here's 3-1 called strike, and a great placement pitch there from Dalton Recht, and it will fill up the count.
2: I was going to say, and keep your head in the count.
1: Right.
2: Don't lose a batter on a 2-1 delivery or a 2-0 delivery because you didn't get a strike call. You have to stay in it no matter what the count.
1: Here's the payoff. Misses high, and runners will go for free as they both went to steal. It won't matter. They will get those 90 feet anyways. And bases are not loaded with two outs away and Tyler Jones up to the plate. In an 8-0 ball game, the Colt 45s lead. In the bottom of the third here, Tyler Jones singled in the second and struck out swinging in the first. But he did bring a run across in D'Amico Parker back in the second inning.
2: That is a total of 7 walks issued tonight by Zephyr pitching. And the Colt 45s had 10 total last night. Now, Jones to the plate. And if you're the Zephyrs, you got to cut it out now and figure it out, because pretty soon you're going to lose this ballgame before it's even halfway over.
1: Right.
2: Already down by 8, and now Ducks on the pond.
1: And no runs have come across this inning. They still have the opportunity here. It's just bases are loaded, and Tyler Jones is going to swing at anything here, as this one's called strike one. With 2 outs, runners will be going on anything, rather.
2: Yeah, they'll be able to break on contact with 2 outs, and then, again, if it moves to a full count, they'll be able to break as soon as he's into his delivery.
1: Yeah, and the Zephyrs are fully capable of getting themselves out of this, whereas the last 2 times, as this one hits the zone for strike two, and again, Jones, probably one he could have swung at there, decides to hold off of it. 0-2 count. But yeah, in the first and second inning, bases were loaded before there was a single out.
2: I was going to say, this is the best shape they've been in to have a shutdown inning.
1: Right, right. Here's the 0-2, an opportunity for Dalton Recht to get back in the dugout. And it plunks Tyler Jones, and it will walk in a run just on the inside towards the elbow. And everyone will move up 90 feet, and coming around to score off the hit by batsman will be Preston Conklin. And that extends the Colt 45 lead to 9-0. And Tyson Bragg, the designated hitter, due up with the bases loaded. Great opportunity for him here as the cloud cover sitting right over the ballpark now. Some dark, mean gray skies that you usually don't see in June here in Northern California.
2: Yeah, and again, like I said, it's very nostalgic for me. Just,
1: right.
2: Again, not only being from the Bay Area, but with the lights on and the gray cloud cover looking like a marine layer later in the night. And, you go into the summer ball games where you show up in shorts and a t-shirt at 85 degrees and at the 5th or 6th inning, cloud cover overhead, you throw that hood on and put the jersey on top, look in the green and gold.
1: There you go.
2: Up in the third deck of the ballpark, some great memories out there, or down there, I should say, swinging and a miss. Got him on the back door.
1: Yeah, hard swing from Bragg there. He knows the bases are loaded. He's the designated hitter. He's got absolutely nothing to lose here in a game that's 9-0 here in the third inning. He's just swinging for the fences, you'd have to assume.
2: Yeah, and the Zephyrs have gotten better as the ball game's gone on, but they find themselves in a 9-0 hole.
1: Here's the 0-1 from Dalton Recht. Misses just high, and it'll even up the count. Close pitch there. As the lights have been switched on here at Tiger Field, yet to take too much of an effect, but by the end of the fourth inning, I'm sure it will have. Bragg watches one down in the dirt. Del Real doing a good job keeping that one in front of him, as bases are loaded and runners could have all advanced, possibly, or at least brought a run around to score if that one caromed off the backstop. 2-1 count here for designated hitter Tyson Bragg. Bases loaded, 2 outs away. Here's the pitch. Hits the zone, and it'll even up the count 2-2. Tyson Bragg looking at that one. Probably thought it was a little bit outside, but it does make its way back into the zone. Levels the count 2-2. Two balls, two strikes, two outs. Bases loaded. And the left-handed hitter here looking to do some damage, bring some runners across. Dalton Recht with the pitch here, swung through that shortstop and third base hole, through that 5-6 hole. Two runs will come around and score. And it is a good-looking single. Two RBI single for Tyson Bragg, and that brings the score to 11-0 here in the bottom of the third inning. And it is all Colt 45s out here at Tiger Field tonight.
2: Tyson Bragg poked it through on that left-hand side opposite field. Punched it through, got the two RBI single, and it was bobbled out there in left. Zanizer had the chance to get into fifth gear at second base and try for three. Likely would have been thrown out, but you never know when you test the arm out there. And Stevens, we saw last night, has a pretty decent arm. And especially when you're up by this many, there's no reason to really push things and push the envelope. One of those unwritten rules of baseball of when you get up by a lead this much, especially this early on in a ball game, you just don't do things like that. It's part of those very the unwritten rules, but the the rules of the duel, I guess.
1: There you go.
2: Would be a way to say it.
1: As Palos watches one inside, pushes him off the plate, he'll bring the count to 1-0, and that will even it up there. Very similar spot, just a little more inside. Even the count, that's all it took. Difference between a ball and strike, just a few inches there. Runners on first and second, Bragg and Zanizer. 1-1 count here. Palos on the night has walked and grounded out back towards the pitcher. At the time, Jack Downing. As this one misses low, Del Real keeps it in front of him yet again. But 2-1 count here. And again, just lack of the K, the punch outs, and making these Colt 45s, they have hit really well so far. Something we saw a lot with the Zephyrs last night out of Concord. They have just C-ball, hit-ball so far tonight, and it's indicative on the scoreboard.
2: Yeah, and sometimes it is, in fact, that simple.
1: As this one will get chopped down third baseline, even if the count 2-2. We've seen a handful of 2-2 or full counts here. All have been won by the Colt 45s. They have two walks that came around to score here and a hit that came around, or a hit just now by Tyson Bragg on these more extended at-bats. So an opportunity here for Dalton Recht to do something and right this ship here before it is fully sailed. Here's the 2-2, swung on. It's going to be straight up into the air. It's going to carry him foul. It will stay in the ballpark for first baseman. He will be able to make the grab. It's a good grab by Lister, and that will retire the side in a rather anticlimactic way. Palos will fly out on a foul ball. The Colt 45s bring three across, but strand two on a pair of hits, and they are heading to the top of the fourth inning with an 11-0 lead.
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0: to Tiger Field here in Redding, California. Due up for the Concord Zephyrs here in the top of the fourth. Brendan Lister, followed by Jason Stevens and Evan Karuba-Rice through the heart of this lineup, and it is much needed and mandatory, as this one's fouled off for strike one by Lister, that the Concord Zephyrs get something going here as this game has gotten out of hand quickly. Three innings in, 11-0, the Colt 45's lead.
1: Yeah, this is, in fact, the inning you need to score runs right now if you're the Zephyrs. You have about a couple of innings or so to work with, but against a fairly strong 45's ball club, this one, Sky toward foul territory, giving chase is the shortstop, Carroll, and
0: making the grab.
1: Third baseman, actually. Preston Conklin ranging over into left field, essentially, in foul territory. Got to it, made a basket catch over his shoulder, and we were completely blinded by it as well.
0: Yeah, and Mark Anthony Carroll delivering his baseball cap back to him as he lost it on the pursuit to that ball, which is the bare minimum you could do for making a play like that. And again, we were shielded. Our apologies. Couldn't quite see what's going on from that dugout from the Colt 45s as the action was happening behind it. As this one misses low for ball one to Jason Stevens.
1: One day when we make it to the show, we'll be up in the...
0: We'll be able to see everything.
1: Up in the second or third story of the ballpark, up above the seats with a panoramic view. You can see everything.
0: As this one swung on hard right down the second base, right back up towards Chase Phillips, down that third base side, and it's going to be a strong-looking single there from Stevens. And that's some of the power we saw that back in the second inning last night, where he took one out over the left field netting, which is about as high as you can get in this ballpark, and it got out in a hurry.
1: I mean, goodness gracious, that was a ground out. It was a hard, or a ground ball, and it was a hard knock.
0: Yes.
1: Just got through quick.
0: Right.
1: I was, again, you can barrel the baseball and not be in the air.
0: As Evan Karuba-Rice will watch this one unfazed. Didn't even step into it. Just stared right back at Chase Phillips there. Didn't even look like he wanted to swing in the slightest. And it will work in his favor. Ball one.
1: Yeah, window shopping all the way.
0: Right. Just wanted to see what he liked. The designated hitter tonight. As he will watch one miss low and inside again. Bring the count to 2-0. Runner on first, one out away, an 11-0 ball game. Mason Rennell, the only player back in the second at bat of the night, the only player to reach second base and get in scoring position for the Zephyrs tonight, as this one's going to be called strike. Another watch from Karuba-Rice, but hitting the zone is Phillips. Bring the count to 2-1.
1: Yeah, that's the biggest thing if you're a pitcher, too. Throw strikes. When you throw strikes, you force a batter to swing.
0: And this one misses just high. It'll bring the count to 3-1. A close one there.
1: Yeah, on cue, kind of showing me up right there, but you throw strikes, you force the batter to have to swing away at stuff. And you obviously want them to chase, but you're tunneling pitches left and right, just trying to do what you can.
0: Here's the 3-1 from Phillips, fouled back, and it'll fill up the count. And we got the payoff pitch here, just the second of the night for the Colt 45s and Chase Phillips. And the last one was one, and it retired the side on Mason Rennell, and that's how the third inning ended. Third inning ended. There we go.
1: Say that 10 times fast.
0: And swing and a miss and a big punchy there from Chase Phillips. Sends Karuba-Rice back. Head shaken. Two outs away. And now due up is Caleb Emmons, the left-handed batter, or right-handed batter, rather, in his second at-bat for the night. He also struck out swinging due to the power of Chase Phillips.
1: You go. Catching the lingo. Calling it a punchy. You'll love to hear it.
0: As this one will miss just off the bag for ball one. One oh count, two outs away, runner on first in Stevens being held on as this one's going to get popped up to right field, and making the grab is Brayden Chiarito, his first bit of action out there in right tonight. And that will be four batters faced, one hit, and three of them sat down. The Zephyrs threaten again, but do not score. We head to the bottom of the fourth, 11-0, the Colt 45's lead.
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1: As we enter the bottom of the fourth inning, the top of the lineup is due up for the Colt 45s in Timmy Ayers, Mark Anthony Carroll, and Preston Conklin. Braden Chiarito, the roundoff hitter, should the inning continue, batting cleanup there, who we just saw make a play out in right field, which leads us here. 11-0, Colt 45's lead, and an opportunity for the lefty Timmy Ayers, who has singled and tripled and also flew out to left. As he's first pitch swinging again, it'll find grass in right field, and it is a good-looking single there by Ayers. And he has seen the ball really well tonight. And again, just a great start to the inning, and that is how it has begun for the Colt 45s. It's been a great start to the game that we are making our way through now. And their first batter is reached in every single inning so far. And now due up is Mark Anthony Carroll, who has come around to score twice, once on a single, once hit by a pitch, and he reached last inning on an error before being thrown out at third from center field. So an incredible throw, as this first one's going to miss low for ball one. 1-0 count here as the wind continues to whip around here at Tiger Field. And called strike in the zone. Mark Anthony Carroll was looking for something different there, even up to count 1-1. Carroll, not too much action for him at short so far tonight. He's made a couple good plays, which we always see. As this one's going to hit right up to Timmy Ayers at first, but able to make it by the ball. Almost took out his own teammate there on first base, but they will both advance 90 feet, reaching on the single into right field as Mark Anthony Carroll and Timmy Ayers holds at second. And again, indicative of why the score is the way it is, 11-0, the Colt 45's lead here in just the bottom of the fourth inning. They have hit contact every single night, and they have, or every single at bat, and they have found the gaps in this Zephyrs defense. And they have also worked the walk quite well tonight as well. 8 walks on the night, if I'm not mistaken, for the Colt 45s, or 7 rather. 0 outs away, runners on first and second, due up at the plate now. Preston Conklin, who has come around to score all 3 times. There's the pitch from Dalton Recht. Misses just high. It'll bring the count to 1-0. Conklin on the night has walked, come around to score, reached via the fielder's choice and come around to score, and singled and has come around to score just most recently in this last inning. Here's the 1-0. Swung on hard into left field, giving chase to it, and making the play is Jason Stevens for out number one, and runners will hold on first and second. And that is out number one here at the bottom of the fourth. As due up is Braden Chiarito, who has walked twice and singled, and has also come around to score all 3 times here tonight. So looking for more of that. Chiarito, the left-handed batter, digs in for his 4th at-bat on the night. So far, Colt 45 is batting through the order in every single inning, just about. We'll see if the fourth inning continues. Dancing on second base, Timmy Ayers, as this one misses for ball one, just a little bit inside at the elbows. 1-0 count, runners on first and second, 1 out away. Zephyrs infield at double play depth. Looking off Ayers is Dalton Recht. This one's going to get fired in there for a called strike one. Even up the count 1-1, a good spot there coming from Chiarito. As the sun is completely set, the moon has begun to rise up into the sky to the right of Tiger Field here. As this one misses off the bag for ball two. And the wind still blowing every which way right now from left to right, which is the most common we see, pushing in towards right field from out on the road. And this one misses high to bring the count to 3-1, an opportunity for Chiarito to reach via the walk for the third time here as the count is 3-1. And load the bases for D'Amico Parker. Dalton Recht peers in to Del Real. Kicks and deals. Big swing and a miss there from Chiarito. It'll even up the count, or it'll bring it to a full count, 3-2 rather. And still looking for their first strikeout of the night is Jackson Dalton Recht. Opportunity to do it here. Just one strikeout on the game for the Zephyrs entirely coming in the first inning on Tyler Jones, who has since singled and been hit by a pitch. It's an opportunity to see him up here this inning as well. Here's the payoff. Swung foul straight up towards just out. Looked like for a second it was coming right towards me and Jacob Green out here up here in the booth, and you could see the excitement and a little bit of anxiety coming here up in the booth, but
2: I was all ready for it.
1: There you go. It does sit just outside the fence. It looked like the wind was going to push it right to us, but unfortunately, it's foul ball.
3: It was drifting back, not quite enough spin right on it to get all the way back here, but it was up, and I thought it was going to carry toward me for a second. I was, yeah.
1: And that there's my
3: arms out, head to God, hoping for it.
1: And that there is my reminder to take off my glasses at the end of this inning, because I lost that ball, and I was hoping Jacob was keeping me safe.
3: Don't worry, I had you. The third baseman in me was ready to drift which way or whatever. I knew where the fence was and everything.
1: Mark Anthony Carroll looked like he may have been calling for a balk there. Full count. And it's going to miss low, and that will be ball four. And a little bit of frustration from Chiarito. He has walked three times now on the night, but he has come around to score all three times. And bases loaded, one out away. And opportunity for D'Amico Parker to bring some runners around, something we see so often.
3: Yeah, it's up to DJ here to just, I mean, put the nails in the coffin at this point if you're the 45. Right. Then give the rookies some burn and kind of walk away with it.
1: Yeah. 11-0 ball game here. D'Amico Parker watches one miss the zone just slightly. 1-0 count. Bases loaded, one out away. An 11-0 ball game just in the bottom of the fourth inning here. Here's the 1-0. Swung it hard by Parker. Back up. And a chance for a double play from 4-6 and 6-3. But he will be late on the 6-3. No, they will say he got him. How about that? A double play.
3: What a pick at the other end.
1: 4-6-3 double play. An incredible pick there by first baseman Lister. And that is how the inning ends. And the side is retired. No runs come across there. All three stranded on a few hits from the Colt 45s.
3: Well, it's 11-0 after four complete here from Tiger Field. 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
3: Aaron, no balls and one strike as the lights have taken full effect here at Tiger Field. Jacob Green and Spencer Schlinge here with you. The 0-1 delivery is chopped foul down the third base side. First strike two here in this 11-0 top of the fifth. Now stepping back in is Aaron Del Rio, catcher who grounded out to the pitcher's last time up, chops this one over Phillips' head. The pitcher, gloved by Carroll, back to second base. Strong throw to first in time for the 6-3. Carroll ranges over back behind the second base bag, gobbles it up, and makes a strong throw to first in time to nab Del Rio. And that will bring up Raul Ramos, the second baseman who flew out to center his first time up.
4: I think you need a third hand.
3: Now, here's the first pitch to the right hand hitting Raul Ramos. Reaches for this one, grounded up the middle and through for a base hit. A clean knock there from the second baseman. And starting off this inning with a bang, and then a quick answer back there by Ramos. We'll bring up Keith Mathieu, the shortstop who K'd back in the third. Here's the first pitch to him. Misses off the plate outside for ball one. Thought it was going to catch the edge, but just not quite. Now the 0-1 delivery. Right there on the outside corner at the knees. Same pitch, but maybe just a bit closer to the edge. Here's a 1-1 delivery from Phillips. Breaking ball. Moving out of the way was Mattier. Some chin music coming in toward his left ear. Turning away from it, happy it was a breaking ball rather than a fastball or an off-speed, for
2: right.
3: Sure.
2: Definitely.
3: Now the 2-1. It's a ground ball toward the first baseman, Bowen Jr. Handles it, gives it to Carroll at second. Back to first with Phillips covering. And 3-4, 3-6-1, they turn it rather. And the side is retired just the way you draw it up. Bowen Jr. flipped to second with Carroll on the bag. Phillips got to first in time, played a little first base, and he slashed the leather tonight as well. Has been efficient throughout. 4.5. We're halfway through our ball game tonight. After 4.5, it is 11-0. The Colt 45s lead.
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0: 45s. Bowen Jr., Tyler Jones, and then Tyson Bragg, first base, catcher, and DH for your 45s. Out of Pleasant Hill, California, and Monterey Bay College, right-hand reliever, a Pleasant Hill native right there next to Concord. And if you've ever been to Krispy Kreme down in the East Bay, you were in Concord. If you drove by DVC in the East Bay, you were in Pleasant Hill. That's the easiest way to remember that.
1: I'll write it down.
0: For all you Highway 80 travelers.
1: In my own notebook.
0: That's, 780? 680? That's 680. Yeah. I got to think about this back home. When you're a local, it's just referred to as 80 throughout, but in that sense, I think it's technically 680. Which is, fun fact, the freeway that you take. Well, actually, no, you cross over. Here's a little. And you can tell we're dwindling into the middle of the
1: geography lesson.
0: Geography lesson.
1: For California residents.
0: 680, you take Highway 24 over, go in the backside of Oakland, take that onto 780, and then that's what you take to go by the Oakland Coliseum, a now empty concrete cathedral.
1: Oh, way to break my heart on a random Saturday evening. I'm not even an A's fan or even the biggest of baseball fans, but that was sad.
0: Yeah, man. I mean, there's some heartbreak in those words.
1: Yeah. Empty Coliseum.
0: The Oakland Roots actually play there. The Oakland Roots.
1: There you go.
0: Playing in the USL as this one's taken to the bottom of the zone. Even the count up at one ball and one strike. The Oakland Roots playing there. They actually play the Sac Republic, which, again, USL. Sacramento, who just announced a stadium at the Rail Yards in Northwest Sacramento, I want to say. So 1-1 is fouled back to the screen. And we'll do it again under beautiful cloud cover. Dark, dark shadows beyond right center field and out toward left all around in a panoramic view of the ballpark. But clear skies overhead for the most part. Those are great clouds all around, though, with some purple hue around as the sun has set. Here's the 1-2 delivery with nobody out, nobody on from Carson Downing. This foul tip staying alive like the Bee Gees as Patrick Bowen Jr. got tested with that heater in and just got a piece of it.
1: Yeah, good job there making contact. Obviously, now you like to see something's going to be switched up here from Dalton Recht. And, or it looks like we do have a new pitcher in for the Zephyrs.
0: Yeah, Carson.
1: Maybe I missed that one.
0: Carson Downing.
1: Thank you.
0: The southpaw, which
1: we saw last night, actually, just for a little bit, if I'm not mistaken.
0: Check swing on this breaking ball. Appeal to third. The answer is no. Did not quite go around. Yeah, we did see Carson Downing for a brief stint. I believe he pitched the final 3 1/3. Yes, final 3 1/3, if my math is all correct and in order, which, me being a comm major, hopefully it is. As this one misses, and the count moves to 3 balls and 2 strikes.
1: Downing with just a shake of the head there as well, just a little bit of frustration. The amount of walks we've seen here this weekend coming from the defense and the pitching of this Concord Zephyrs side. Obviously, they're very frustrated with it, and they just can't seem to get those punch-outs either.
0: Now the 3-2 as the lefty Downing kicks and deals, misses way inside, and taking first base with a leadoff walk. That is the 9th walk of the night. And a pinch runner out there. Take that back. I was thinking pinch runner for Tyler Jones, and I realized Tyler Jones is stepping up to the plate, who has Cade singled and been hit by a pitch tonight.
1: Yeah, and yet to come around and score is Tyler Jones, just one of the 2 Colt 45s yet to score. However, he's brought a couple across himself, so as he'll just miss this one for strike one.
0: And for Downing last night, 3 2/3, 4 hits, 3 runs, 1 earned, 2 walks, 2 strikeouts. That was in 3 2/3 innings of work. Here's the 0-1 from the southpaw. This is wide, up and away. Already the 3rd pitcher of the evening. Now Jones steps back in, working a 1-1 count. Here's a 1-1 delivery, hit in the air, toward left field, playable for Stevens. He'll now come in a little bit and squeeze it for out number one. Initially, off the crack of the bat, thought it might have a chance to get out, but just kind of died with the wind being fairly non-existent now, just kind of making that flag out in center field swirl just a little bit, but not blowing particularly hard in any regard.
1: Yeah, really solid-looking swing there from Jones, as you mentioned. I thought I had a chance, too, off the bat. It had high octane and velocity, but just a little bit too under it, and then again, the wind not playing any nice games there with Jones. Played factor and kept that thing just probably still 100 feet or so short of the getting out, so...
0: Yeah, at least as this one swung on and missed by Bragg. Tied him up inside. Strike one. With the run on first, searching for a double play here are the Zephyrs. And I take that back because this one's fouled off. It is not actually Carson Downing. It's Nicola. Because they have two number 10s on their roster, which
1: that's
0: I remembered.
1: Right. That's right.
0: Chad Johnson told us before the game, or at least told me. I think you might have been doing a sound check or something.
2: I heard.
0: So, well, our apologies. Sure.
1: Nicola, that is correct. And I do feel like I do remember Downing was a right-handed pitcher as well.
0: I was looking at the roster, and it says right-handed pitcher, and I was thinking, there's no way they got that wrong. But it's happened before with other teams who have even less paperwork, so you just never know. Now, as this one's outside. So one ball and two strikes now. After we have now gotten everything in order. Here's the 1-2 delivery from Nicola with the runner on first being held on by Lister. Kicks, deals, swing, and a miss. And the first strikeout comes all the way here in this bottom of the fifth inning.
1: Yeah, just the second strikeout on the night entirely there. First one for Nicola for this Zephyrs pitching squad. And just looking to get the job done if they can get a few more of those. But obviously, defense is not going to save them now. Not even close. They're going to need a ton of offense and to keep that defensive work up.
0: Yeah, it's a great check right there on second thought. I forgot Tyler Jones struck out in the first inning. So two strikeouts.
1: All the way back there in the first inning, you know.
0: Yeah, scorecard's a little bit
1: Jones
0: muddy.
1: Jones has been solid, yeah. So.
0: Yeah, Jones getting aboard a couple of times since. Now Paulos working a 1-0 count. Here's a 1-0 from the southpaw, Nicola, off the plate. Here with two gone and the runner on first, courtesy of the walk. That's Patrick Bowen Jr. Two balls and no strikes as the lefty Nicola from the third base side of the rubber out of the stretch.
3: Casey, Rochester Redding.
0: Glance and deals on the outside corner. Two balls and one strike, two out, bottom of the fifth here in 11-0 ball game. On KCNR, Shasta Redding, 1460 AM, 96.5 FM, or online at kcnrradio.com. Jacob Green and Spencer Schlinge here with you in the home half of the fifth. Dark skies overhead. The 2-1 swing and a foul tip for strike two. So two balls and two strikes. Runner on first. It's Patrick Bowen Jr. The wind completely dying down. The lights have taken full effect. And just a little bit of wind out there swirling in center field. Center fielder Yost playing straight up.
1: Yeah, this whole Zephyrs defense playing pretty much straight up on Paulos here.
0: Now the 2-2 on the inside corner right at the knee. Strike three called. Gone. A-looking. Two Ks in the inning. They come back-to-back as the side is retired at the end of five complete. It's 11-0. The Colt 45s lead.
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0: sixth inning here on KC, Jacob Green and Spencer Schlange with you. And without further ado, here's Spencer for the sixth inning.
1: Thank you, Jacob. And up top for the Zephyrs, we got Yost followed by Renau and Lister. And still looking to get their first runs across the Concord Zephyrs.
0: Yeah, top of the order here in Gabe Yost, who's popped out in single tonight, and then Mason Renau, who's singled and grounded out, and then Lister, who reached on that E5 and popped out. So three guys who have hit the ball hard, and down by 11, here's your opportunity. Your opportunity to just get some hits, try and get something going, because now all of a sudden on the back half of this ballgame, you have four innings to work with, which is 12 outs to work with for all you quick math majors out there.
1: Yeah, and all of a sudden, again, we were an hour into the game just through two innings. This one's called strike and leaving up the count 1-1 on Yost, who has flown out and singled. And Chase Phillips in his sixth full inning of work. You'd love to see him keep it going. He's pitched really well here tonight. He's got a few Ks and just pitching to contact more than anything so far tonight. Not as much power as we typically see, but it's worked perfectly.
0: This one's fouled back to the screen. And again, hard hit, just not on the field. But there is solid contact being made, and it could just be a matter of time before something happens for these Zephyrs, but in this case, they just haven't been able to scratch one across yet. So this one's fouled back again for strike two. So 2-2 now to the leadoff man, Yost, here in this sixth inning. And Phillips, again, rather efficient tonight for these 45s. Just cruising.
1: Yeah, absolutely. I really hope he just continues to pitch. That's this one. Incredible play there by Preston Conklin at third. It's going to beat the runner at first. A 5-3 put out. Getting dirty, making the throw all the way across. Incredible stuff by Preston Conklin, and that is stuff we see from this Colt 45's infield, especially that left side. That Conklin-Carroll duo, that 1-2 punch right there, is incredible.
0: Carroll, Conklin, and Caballero are your big three over there. The three big C's over there, and they hold it down. Just, I mean, gobbling up everything. And, it was a great job by the third baseman, Conklin, moving to his left, ranging toward the 5-6 hole, full extension, and kept that baseball from getting through as this one catches the outside edge to Mason Renau. Left-hand batter, deep in the box with the open stance. As the wind, that crossbreeze picking up just a little bit.
1: As this one misses and evens up the count 1-1. No runners on, one out away, an 11-0 ball game that the Colt 45s lead and have led the entire way, as this one's going to get fouled up over the Colt 45's dugout and towards the bullpen and third base club right behind there for strike two. 1-2 count now. And four runs in the first, four in the second, and three in the third for the Reading Colt 45s. Quick math there, 4-4-3 for all of you soccer lovers out there. It's 11 right there. Or 4-3-3 typically would be the formation of a soccer lineup. But you got to add the keeper as well. So a 1-4-3-3.
0: I'm glad I knew what you were talking about.
1: Good.
0: Halfway through. Because honestly, before last season calling soccer, I would not have gotten that even close. I know like the box and one for basketball, the 2-1-2, the 3-2. But yeah, 4-4-3, 3-4-3, 1-3-4-8-6-7-5-3-0-9. I don't know.
1: As this one's going to miss and even up the count 2-2.
0: There's a little 80s reference in there for you.
1: And Renau on the night has singled and grounded out, but he was stranded there. As this one's going to get hit right up towards Phillips. An incredible play by Deegan Paulos. Can he make the play? Got him. Incredible for Deegan Paulos. And this Colt 45's infield has been unstoppable. Lights out tonight. And a tip of the cap from Chase Phillips to Deegan Paulos, reaching all the way across his body the other direction towards second base. It hit the glove of Chase Phillips, and Paulos extends to his right, is able to make the grab, pick himself up off the ground, and throw a straight missile to Patrick Bowen.
0: And Patrick Bowen Jr. on the other end, full extension toward the right field side, as Jason Stevens trying to make it a tie ball game with that swing. Oh, my goodness. Huge cut there. And a little laugh as he goes for a saunter.
1: Cut the lead to 10, actually. Not tie the ball game up. Cut the lead to 10, but... Yeah, he swung out of his socks there. Oh, my goodness.
2: Swung out of... Like,
1: and he was cracking up there, too.
0: Today's socks and yesterday's socks.
1: He knew what he did there. That was a swing and a half.
0: And the best part about that is the count's actually 0-0. The first base umpire was chatting it up with the dugout over there on that first base side. And for that play by Paulos back behind second base...
1: Oh, like, my goodness.
0: I mean... As a second baseman, that's probably one of the hardest plays to make and you will ever make. Went off the glove of Phillips, so all of a sudden your whole timing's off to get to that baseball. Here's a laced ball into right for a base hit. It's going to go all the way to the wall. Stevens rounding first. He's headed for two. Chirito up with the ball. Strong throw in, but it's going to be offline on a couple of hops towards second. Not on time. And Brendan Lister with the double toward right will bring up Jason Stevens. And... For Paulos, again, full extension, your timing's off after it goes off the glove of Phillips. Handles it on the full extension, handles that baseball, gets up, which is, again, even harder to do. I don't know anybody who's done a push-up. Imagine doing a push-up really, really fast than having to throw a baseball. So use your imagination there. And about a 90-foot throw to Bowen at first with the full extension, corralled it, and it was in time as the Zephyrs actually have some players running first and third base right now as coaches, which is an interesting sight, to say the least.
1: And so, again, it's 11-0 ball game. It's a summer ball league. It's never too early to start thinking about, you know, what you're going to do when you're done playing, you know? And I always think about that, too, like just getting involved coaching and stuff like that, helping with camps, anything like that. Just continuing to evolve in the game from either way possible.
0: Well, and especially at this level where, you know, you pick up some stuff on base running. It's just... Chopper toward the third baseman. Conklin is just going to tag the runner out. And that's one way to get out of the jam. So technically a fielder's choice in your scorebooks, but erased on that play was Lister on the 5 unassisted as a side is retired.
1: And tonight's Colt 45's game is sponsored by Quick and Clean Car Wash at the corner of Market and Eureka Way in downtown Reading. 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

0: Hello, fans, and welcome back to Tiger Field here in Redding, California. We are now in the bottom of the sixth inning, where your Redding Colt 45s lead the Concord Zephyrs with a score of 11-0. And due up is the top of the lineup yet again, much like the fourth inning, Timmy Ayers, followed by Mark Anthony Carroll and Preston Conklin, who have all had their way here tonight and looking to continue that. And unfortunately, who hasn't for this Colt 45s team so far? They have looked really good against this Concord Zephyrs side both nights. And an opportunity to sweep, to pull off the sweep if they can finish it off here and get the job done tomorrow night here at Tiger Field, 7:15 p.m. first pitch, per usual.
1: Although we won't be on the air, unfortunately. Right.
0: But that is a good reminder. Earlier first pitch time next Saturday for the 4th of July ball game, where this place will be sold out and packed, per usual.
1: Get here early if you can, especially to nab your seats, as Adrian Lopez will grab some pine to pinch hit for Ayers.
0: And pinch hitting coming in the sixth inning is earlier than ever, but indicative of the score and the type of game we've had so far tonight. And you're curious if that was the last we will see of Chase Phillips going through six innings, or if they will keep him going here tonight in the seventh. As a big swing and a miss there. Hard cut there from Lopez, but not going to come up with anything. He'll even the count 1-1.
1: Yeah, some activity out in the bullpen. I mean, I have to assume you just let Chase Phillips keep cruising. But although he's probably on a pitch count,
0: I suppose. I would love to see him keep pitching as well. That would be awesome. It's not to jinx anything. There's one specific stat. He is flawless in.
1: I mean, he is at 71 pitches.
0: Yeah.
1: According to the live stats.
0: 2-1 count here to Lopez. As this one's going to get chopped foul right out towards the Zephyrs bullpen, which is empty currently. As I'm sure they kind of think what we're thinking right now, and this game has been decided roughly since the third inning. You don't want to say that barring any miracles happening, but, you know, crazier things have happened on a baseball diamond, that's for sure.
1: Crazier things have happened, and a lot would have to happen.
0: Right.
1: However, it's, again, not out of the ordinary, as you're saying.
0: As this one's going to miss entirely, Nicola's going to miss Del Real there. No one on, though. No fret. It will fill the count 3-2 here, and an opportunity for Adrian Lopez to either work the walk or for Nicola to get his second strikeout of the night, or third in a row, if he can get the job done here. Here's a 3-2 from the lefty, swung on hard, and it's going to go foul back into the parking lot, not by where we parked this time.
1: Yeah, not this time, yeah. Thankfully.
0: Not too many foul balls in the lot, knock on wood here for the fans and ourselves as well. You never know.
1: Yeah, and I think with the lack of right-handed bats as well.
0: Right.
1: Just far less batters are going to be late on it and poke it out over the first base side tonight.
0: Another full count here. Payoff pitch incoming from Nicola. Swing and a miss, and then it's going to be three strikeouts in a row for Nicola. And the small glimpse of hope is being held by the glove of Nicola on the mound. Three strikeouts in a row, and the best defense we've seen so far from the Zephyrs here tonight.
1: Yeah, if the Colt 45s have a defensive breakdown in the midst of all this, which I don't foresee happening at all based on the showing we've seen tonight and also this season. But, again, they're not out of it yet. The Zephyrs, that is. Not out of it yet, but when you're down 11-0 here over halfway through a ball game, you're going to have to get the bats going really quick. As this one misses wide to Mark Anthony Carroll for ball one. And it's been nothing but goose eggs out there on that scoreboard for the Zephyrs. They haven't even scratched one across, but they're still holding out hope in that dugout.
0: As this one misses high, I'll bring the count to 2-0. And again, Mark Anthony Carroll on the night has singled twice and been hit by a pitch and reached by via the air. And he's come around to score twice, once in the first, once in the second. Looking to keep that trend of getting on base as he is more or less 4-for-4 on the night, 3-for-3 with a fielder's choice. And a big swing and a miss there. We'll bring the count to 2-1. One out away here, an 11-0 ball game, and it's been 11-0 since the third inning. So this is possibly, quick math, 24 straight outs, currently at 22, but possibly 24 straight outs of zero-run baseball, as this one's going to get fouled back towards the lot. This one is going towards where we parked, but it will land short. You'd like to hope I didn't hear anything.
1: I really do hope so.
0: Even up to count 2-2.
1: I'll give you that much information. I really hope so.
0: Yeah.
1: As Lacey, the back girl, 12 years old, just found out she made All-Stars. Get some applause again from the crowd due to the prompting of Chad Johnson dropping a little info. 2-2 to Carroll.
0: Here's a pitch swung on hard by Carroll, and it's going to go foul towards the lot again. And I fear I jinxed us. This one over the dugout, not towards too many cars. It looks like a grown man out there giving chase to it. But I'm no one to judge, because me and Jacob would probably be doing the same thing if we were out here.
1: I was going to say, if I was out in that parking lot, I'd be turning and burning, chasing that baseball down, too. I've been known to
0: do a 40-yard dash, though, I will say, for that man out there. I hope he comes back with the ball. Swung on hard by Marc-Anthony Carroll over the head of the second baseman, and that is going to find a patch of grass. A stand-up single, his third of the night. Marc-Anthony Carroll, how about that?
1: Yeah, reaching base all five times in a plethora of ways, three of those being a single. And just laced it beyond the extension of Ramos, the second baseman, who's got some pretty good range over there at second base. And now to the plate is Preston Conklin, who's reached base three of four times tonight.
0: Yeah, and Conklin also coming around to score three of four times, as well as Chiarito, who is on deck. Big opportunity here. It looks like it will be Tyler Zanheiser, who we assumed would get an opportunity to swing the bat tonight with the game going the way it is, although it is his off night, but someone who could really hit the ball hard and put it in play, taking off that spot for Chiarito, either pinch hitting or a substitute. I'm assuming just pinch hitting. But Preston Conklin here watches one inside for a called ball. 1-0 is the count here. Runner on first. One out away in 11-0 ball game. Nicola finds the corner of the zone. It'll even up the count 1-1. As Conklin was watching. Nicola, the southpaw, kicks and deals a 1-1. Swung on, goes foul. Takes a little deflection off the catcher, Del Real, as well. Yeah, Zanheiser will be the ball boy here for this play and deliver the ball back. Count is now 1-2, one out away. Opportunity for the fourth strikeout here coming from Nicola. There's only been four all night, and he has had three of them here in just his first full inning of pitching, as this one's going to miss just high and wide, even if the count 2-2. So a lot of full counts here, or long, multiple pitch at-bats coming in this sixth inning. Two balls, two strikes. Opportunity for Nicola here. Runner on first, one out away. Here's the pitch. Swing and a miss and another strikeout. That's three swinging, one looking. And Conklin will take the walk back as he will start off 3-for-3 on the night and 0-for-2 since. And now it will be Tyler Zanheiser, the 27. For the Colt 45s, typically manning left field. We saw him out in center last night. We'll be up here pinch hitting for Braden Chiarito. Unless there's a small chance Chiarito's dealing with something and hopping into right with Zanheiser for the rest of the night. But I'm assuming just a pinch hitter, as this one's going to miss off the zone. 1-0 count. Runner on first, two outs away. Carroll just being held on by Lister currently. As this one going to be called strike in the zone, even if they have 1-1. And it does look like, actually, just based off the physical stature, we do have a new first baseman in for the Concord Zephyrs as well, which we will get to you as soon as possible. 1-1 count, two outs away, runner on first, 11-0. Here's Zanheiser. Called strike, and a surprising one there. Thought that one was low and inside, but the umpire in blue liked it and calls it strike. It's a 1-2 count now. Zanheiser going to have to be patient here now. If we get anything close, Nicola now looking to strike out the side, and it will miss just high, even up to count 2-2. And again, so far in this bottom of the sixth inning, the counts have looked as 3-2, a full count, 2-2, 2-2, and now 2-2 again. So long at-bats here, but favored by Nicola in this Zephyrs defense for pretty much the first full inning tonight. As this one misses just outside, it will fill up the count. So two full counts and two counts. 2-2-2-2-2-2-2.
1: That's a lot of numbers.
0: Yeah.
1: Put it that way. My goodness.
0: Yeah, Nicola hitting his pitch count real quick. Catching up to Chase Phillips already, it feels.
1: But yeah, and He's been the most dominant Zephyr out there so far that we've seen this weekend.
0: Here's the 2-2, swung on by Sennheiser. It is going to go foul. It might be able to stay in play for the right fielder, making the play and not able to make the grab. And Mark Anthony Carroll was rounding second, two-thirds of the way, the third, just a few feet away, and he's going to have to make that long jog back to first. And Sennheiser will trot back in and dig back into the plate, into the box, rather. Did you mistake that for lightning just now?
1: Oh, no, not even close.
0: Okay, I thought you were looking up at the sky and you mistake the...
1: I did think
0: the rolling cart down by the bleachers.
1: I thought I heard a helicopter coming in from way far away. I thought I was crazy for a second.
0: As Sennheiser will belt this one into deep center field, giving chase and making the grab is Yost. An incredible contact there by Sennheiser, but Yost able to make the catch over the shoulder, looking like a wide receiver out there on a go route.
1: I mean, on the screws, yeah, just running that go route, reaching up above the shoulder, chased it down, and what a catch by Yost, what a hit by Sennheiser. Unfortunately, did not lead to anything. 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
1: Welcome back to Tiger Field here in the seventh inning. On the lead is Braxton Sweatland, falling in Chase Phillips. Braxton Sweatland out of Cottonwood, California, playing at Shasta College, 6'6", 250. Similar frame to Chase Phillips. A lefty with the black socks up high for these 45s, concluding his warm-up tosses here against the Concord Zephyrs. It will be Caruta, Rice, Emmons, and Del Real up to the plate for the Zephyrs. The 45s finish up their infield and outfield. Just getting loose. Sweatland having a few solid outings this year. He now comes into this game after Phillips goes six innings of five hit, no run baseball. He walked none and struck out four on 71 pitches for the 45s. And after taking his time to take his warm-up tosses, we'll now get back underway here in the top of the seventh inning here on KCNR. Jacob Green and Spencer Schlinge here with you. It's great to have you with us for this Saturday evening edition, with the Colt 45s coming in with a record of 15-3, coming off the 16-6 victory last night. And some activity out in the Zephyr bullpen as well. And for Caruta Rice, he's K'd looking and swinging tonight. Emmons has K'd looking and flown out to right. And then Del Real has grounded out twice, once to the pitcher, once to short. So it should be an interesting inning here, as these Zephyrs are just going to try and get anything going they can. Now more for pride than anything, as they look to put some runs on the scoreboard. It's nothing but goose eggs up there after Chase Phillips went the first six innings and was absolutely stellar against this very talented Zephyr ball club that had a good go of things last night. Is the first pitch on the outside corner at the knee to the right end hitting Caruta Rice. Here in the top of the seventh, now the 0-1 delivery. This is way inside, high and tight to even the count up at one ball and one strike. With nobody out, nobody on, the infield playing at regular depth. Center fielder Parker shaded a couple of steps toward left. Here's the 1-1 delivery. Drops in there, way low and in, and it did go off the foot of Caruta Rice, and he will be granted first base. So Hit Bassman will lead things off here in the seventh.
0: And unfortunately, coming just in the nick of time there, the first free 90 feet of the night for the Colt 45s, and unfortunately is just after Chase Phillips called himself a night after six innings.
1: Yeah, unless you count that error back in the first, which
0: right.
1: I wouldn't necessarily count because it was still bat to ball.
0: Right, that's what I was more or less saying.
1: But yeah, the first quite literal free pass issued by Colt 45 pitching, and it was just barely.
0: Yeah, no walks on the night still for this Colt 45's pitching staff.
1: The pitch from Sweatland misses wide off the glove of Jones. Thought about it from first was Rice and decided to hold it first, where he's being held on by Patrick Bowen Jr. Now gets a pinch runner out there, and it is the 15 of Connor Brashard, who started last night's ballgame. So some double switches going on as we have a pinch runner over there. Now the 1-0. Bounced in there, smothered by Jones. Box, I can't find it. It carried all the way to his left, and he'll look everybody back, which is really just a runner on first. In Brashard, looks him back at first, and Jones almost had to make a snap throw. He wasn't sure where, but make one somewhere.
0: Yeah.
1: He was ready. He just couldn't find the baseball, and you could tell some visible frustration after, with the hockey goalie-style mask as well, a little bit more limited vision, and lost the baseball off to his left, couldn't locate it. Now a 2-0 count after a handful of wild pitches from Sweatland. This one misses wide, pops in and out of the glove of Jones, catches it with his bare hand off the glove.
0: And yeah, Sweatland's still just trying to find his feet here, obviously. He's got three innings to basically do exactly what Chase Phillips did. He's got the opportunity to here, but 3-0 count, we haven't seen that yet tonight for the Colt 45s.
1: Also, Drew Bumgartner is the coach tonight in Bob Anderson's absence. This one, bottom of the zone, in there for a called strike one. So 3-1 now. Here's the 3-1 delivery with nobody out. Swing and a miss. Got him to chase the fastball in.
0: Yeah, and I'm sure that's why they brought Sweatland in more than anything. I don't think they're ready to take Chase Phillips out with how he's been playing. But as you mentioned, summer wooden bat league. These guys are just trying to stay fresh on a pitch count, stay healthy. And Sweatland can throw some incredible power through with the frame and the size of him. Looking for that knockout punch here.
1: Now the payoff. There's a ground ball toward the second baseman, Paulos. On the backhand, flip to Carroll at second in time. Jump throw to first. 4-6-3, Taylor made. And that is quickly two gone. What a sequence there. Nice little flip to Carroll on the bag. Kicked the second base bag and some theatrics as he made the strong throw off balance toward first in time to get the twin killing.
0: Yeah, just absolutely beautiful there from both Paulos and Carroll. This infield of the Colt 45s, and obviously tip of the cap to Patrick Bowen Jr. as well, but not too much need to be had there. Just stick his glove up and find it.
1: Smoother than Skippy.
0: Really?
1: That's what that was.
0: Incredibly smooth. They make it, it's so elegant out there. Especially tonight, I feel like. Especially tonight. It's been extremely elegant, and just, they've made it look so effortless tonight, especially on that infield.
1: And that's, again, the basis of defense. Soft hands, smooth, and that's been the story of tonight. That's kind of funny, too, because
0: you mentioned 11-0.
1: Yeah, it's the 1-0, misses low and in for ball two. I was playing slow pitch this last Tuesday, and you mix in outfield, infield. It's kind of hard to go from between the two or whatever. But then we were messing around after the game, and I was at shortstop just like, you know, taking ground balls, doing all this, doing all that. You're doing the funny stuff, the fun stuff, off-balance throws, just crazy because you don't have to rush. You're playing nice and chill. You're all relaxed. You're not playing tight at all, as this one misses for ball three. So three balls and no strikes. And what ends up happening is it ends up being better than if you were in the actual game, and I was kind of getting razzed a little bit because of it, which was funny by my teammates. But that's kind of what we're seeing tonight. It feels like there's less pressure on the game, and when there's less pressure, you're having more fun. Here's a 3-0 right there on the outside corner for strike one. And when you play loose and you have fun, all of a sudden you're in complete control of the ball game and yourselves, as they are right now. And you can see it the way they're playing. They're playing loose. They're playing fun. They're having fun out here. And that's, again, that's why you see the record at 15-3. Here's the 3-1 delivery from Swetland. Fouled back to the screen for strike two as Swetland battles back in this at-bat and now has worked the count full on Aaron Del Real, the catcher, who's 0-2 tonight.
0: Yeah, I'll fill up the count again, back-to-back at-bats with a full count here and see if Swetland can win it again. No double play needed or possible, but the punch out here would be great for him and send the Colt 45s back to the dugout.
1: Now the payoff. Check swing in and out of the glove of Jones, the catcher. And he did not go around, so missed inside for ball four. And he draws a walk. The first walk issued tonight, and the second free pass. That will bring up Raul Ramos, who's hit the ball hard, and hit the ball hard last night especially. He's flown out and singled tonight. Right-hand hitter to the plate here in the top half of the seventh.

0: sitting at. I don't know what temperature we're sitting at, but it is cool.
1: Apparently 71 degrees, although I'd argue it's cooler than
0: that. Yeah, I do think it is a little cooler than
1: this
0: that.
1: This is fouled back toward the parking lot. For strike two.
0: Maybe a little wind chill.
1: Yeah, the wind chill factor of 1 degree.
0: Yeah, I was about to say. Use wind chill with a grain of salt here in Redding, California. Wind chill isn't much of a thing. Despite like the late fire season, I feel like September, like August, September, sometimes the wind does get whipping, and that's when it gets dangerous.
1: 1-2, broken bat, chopper toward the shortstop, Carroll Hill, shovel pass to Paulos on the bag for the 6-4, and the side is retired. It's time to stretch here at Tagger Field, as it is 11-0, as we head to the home half of the seventh. 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
1: Adrian Crosset on in relief of Nicola, who was easily the best pitcher tonight for these Zephyrs. He went 2 innings of no run, singular hit baseball, and had a phenomenal outing. Did not even, I take that back, walked 1 batter, struck out 2. Oh, check that, struck out 4. I counted up my K's incorrectly. So, very well-established outing for Nicola, as Adrian Crosset, the lefty from Walnut Creek, California, will face off against these Colt 45s. Parker Bone Jr. and Tyler Jones due up for the 45s.
0: Yeah, and Parker on the night, 2 walks, a flyout, and a ground out, so yet to get on via the hit. We see him do so often. I feel like he's cooled off the last couple weekends. He hasn't played poorly in any way. He's done great out in center field patrolling that. He's a great leader on the team, obviously. Does a great job. But I feel like he has cooled off just slightly on the offensive side of things at the plate. But still not even halfway through this campaign yet. Just pushing halfway through this campaign. So a lot of time to turn things around for him and get back to those higher averages. He will watch one miss for ball one. Not that his numbers are poor in any way, shape, or form. He has done great all year. But, you know, there's hot streaks, there's cool streaks, and there's the middle streaks.
1: The ebbs and flows.
0: Right.
1: So this one misses way upstairs for ball two. Two balls and no strikes to DJ Parker. Wide open stance for the righty. And one just slotted right in there for a called strike one. 2-1.

0: The count moves. With nobody out, nobody on. The center fielder, Yost, shaded toward left. Just a few steps. The 2-1 is popped up. Foul territory, third base side catcher drifting. Del Real toward the crowd and going down to his knee will squeeze it.
1: Yeah, great nice. Grab there. Really tough, too, with the helmet in the hand and going down like a full slide there. Incredible stuff there by Del Real.
0: Yeah, ranging over up the third baseline about 25, 30 feet. And yeah, DJ Parker cooled off a little bit so far. He's walked, popped out twice, and grounded into a double play. I don't know what exactly it has been, but just not really hitting that ball as well. But still playing well regardless as Patrick Bowen Jr. to the plate now. Bodie Joyner, rather, to the plate now. 6'4", 220 out of McKinleyville, California, and University of Jamestown. Takes up and away for ball one. Right-hand batter, pinch hitting here. And he'll likely take over at first base in the top of the eighth inning.
1: I would agree with that.
0: Wide open stance for the righty. Cut and miss for strike one. Evens the count up at one ball, one strike on the right-hand batter. Waves the bat back and forth. Wide open stance. He's deep in the box with a 2-1 count now. Swing and a miss. Tied him up inside. Makes the count 2-2 now. One ball and two strikes, rather. Joyner in his first AB this weekend, at least. Now the 1-2 delivery from the southpaw, Crosset. Misses wide and unable to be smothered by Del Real. Skipped off of his shin guard. Off to his right. Where Tyler Jones, the Colt 45's backstop, will go over and handle it and give it to the umpire. Doing his due diligence.
1: Yeah, we've seen a buff from both Tylers tonight. Both Jones and Zanheiser.
0: And on the outside corner, ring him up, strike three call. Joyner just decided to lay off of it and let his fate lie in the hands of the umpire, but unfortunately rung up and gone a-looking. And that is out number two. And now Tyler Jones to the plate. Who watches one flutter in there for a called strike one. He's struck out swinging, singled, been hit by a pitch, and flown out to left tonight. Now here's a chopper toward the shortstop. Gloves off balance throw toward first in time. 6-3, a smooth play by Mattier. And the side is retired as the 45s go 1-2-3 for the first time tonight. At the end of seven complete, it's 11-0 to Colt 45s on top.
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1: Top of the eighth inning here at Tiger Field. The Colt 45 is on top by a score of 11-0. And two innings remain, and the 45 is trying to get the Zephyrs trying to not be shut out, as they've had a rough go of things tonight. But the Colt 45s have displayed their dominance here, as it will be the second inning of work for Braxton Swetland, as the throw made down by the backstop Tyler Jones here in the home half, the top half of the eighth, rather, not the home half of the eighth. And in this 11-0 ball game will be the Zephyrs sending up 9-1-2 in Keith Mattier, the shortstop, Gabe Yost, and Mason Renau. Keith Mattier making that nice 6-3 putout to end things in the seventh. And here's Spencer to take you the rest of the way through the eighth inning.
2: Thank you, Jacob. Yeah, Mattier so far struck out in the third and grounded out in the fifth. Just his third at-bat of the night, as he will get called for strike here. Was looking, followed by Yost there in the top of the lineup, and Mason Renau in the hole right now. Should the inning continue, batting third and manning third, Brendan Lister, or possibly still manning first. Not entirely sure. We'll see. Should the inning continue? If not, we will see him in the ninth, or whoever is in place of him. 0-1 count here, an 11-0 ball game. Scoreless since the third inning. We have gone four straight innings without any runs coming across. As this one's going to miss for ball one, just a little high. Pop out of the glove of Jones, able to deliver it back. 1-1 count here. Swetland peering on Mattier. As this one misses high again, Jones not able to corral that one. Not expected to necessarily. No runners on. No threat there. Be a 2-1 count. As the umpire will get some hand deliver balls from Pops, I believe that is, that we saw last night, who is on deck now, batting for in the spot of Gabe Yost, if I'm not mistaken. Pops played shortstop last night. Got some burn. Maybe in center field as well, if I'm not mistaken. And a big swing and a miss there. It'll even up the count 2-2. And yes, it'll be the 34th Brendan Pops up to bat after this at-bat here between Swetland and Mattier. Here's the 2-2. Just missed. I think some contemplation on his way up from the umpire as well. Didn't know what to call. He'll stick with ball, and it's a full count now. 3-2, Swetland looking for a knockout. Swetland kicks and deals. Here's the 3-2. Misses just low and inside, and it will be a full count walk. The second walk of the night for Swetland and for this Colt 45's team as a whole. And Mattier will get on his first time tonight via the walk. And now Brendan Pops batting in the spot, the number one spot for Gabe Yost. His first at-bat of the night. We saw him bat last night. Some solid stuff, great contact on the ball as well. But just looking to get some runs across, as mentioned earlier by Mr. Jacob Green. Just trying to prevent that shutout, as this one's going to be called strike good frame. Job there by Tyler Jones. That one was definitely a little bit closer to the zone than I think the umpire saw. But a good job by Jones, able to put that, bring that ball back up from the Southern Hemisphere, as Jacob would say. 0-1 count here. Sweatland misses high, evens up the count. Check swing from Pops didn't go. Even up the count, one apiece.
1: Yeah, and that is exactly what Jacob would have said had he been doing the play-by-play.
2: Right.
1: All the way up from the Southern Hemisphere.
2: As this one misses just high again as well, the fastball. Right into the glove of Tyler Jones, but just misses slightly high. It'll bring the count to 2-1. Sweatland now trying to stay patient. And if I'm not mistaken, okay, it was called strike out there by, I don't know where I went wrong there, but it definitely looked like he was taking first, but it was called strikeout. This will even up the count 2-2. I thought it was a walk on that full count, but it was called a strikeout. Maybe I just misread the umpire there, so it was a strikeout looking on Keith Mattier. So, empty bases. Bases are empty, one out away, in a 2-2 count here.
1: I was looking a little confused.
2: Yeah.
1: I was like, did I also miss something?
2: As another missed fastball just high as well, and the check swing coming from Pops, not even close to going all the way. Three balls just missed high at, like, shoulder height from Pops.
1: And this would be
2: another full count.
1: This would be a case of the umpire not always being the most verbally communicative.
2: Right.
1: On occasion, especially when there's some protest from the batter.
2: So yeah, another strikeout here for Sweatland. Full count, one out away, an 11-0 ball game. Here's the payoff. Swing and a miss, and he got him there. Pops goes down swinging, and that is out number two. Back-to-back strikeouts for Braxton Sweatland. His first pair on the night, looking to retire the side here. And number seven, another pinch hitter. By the name of...
1: Yeah, I was going to say... Oh, Dax Trost.
2: There we go.
1: From Benicia and Benicia High School. That's right within my stomping grounds.
2: Awesome.
1: Hung out there a lot in high school.
2: As this one's going to miss just inside, check swing. First base umpire says he did not go. Count will be 1-0, 11-0 in the ball game. No runners on and two outs away in the top of the eighth. Again, no running or no runs coming across to score since the third inning. But four in the first, four in the second, and three in the third, as this one's called strike to even it up 1-1 on Dax Trost from Sweatland.
1: Benicia has a great coffee shop that actually might have closed down in my time at Simpson, unfortunately, but Java Point Cafe, some fantastic, oh, what was the scone? I think it was a blueberry lemon scone or something like that.
2: This is high. Blueberry lemon scone, that sounds good.
1: That was fire. And also Vietnamese coffee, which also equally, if not more, fire. Yeah, on a beautiful waterfront, First Street, out there in Benicia, California. Beautiful high school football field as well.
2: Here's the 2-1. Right down the zone, 2-2 count, a little shake there from Trost, a little bit of, I should have pulled the trigger on that one, I think.
1: Yeah, that's a classic, right, oh, I missed
2: zone,
1: my pitch.
2: So, yeah, so two balls, two strikes, two outs. 11-0 is the score in the top of the eighth. Down to the last few outs here is Trost and his Zephyrs offense, which has been dormant all night long. And big swing and a miss, and it is going to be another strikeout. Sweatland trots off. Three strikeouts from Sweatland, and we were heading to the bottom of the eighth for the last ups for the Colt 45s, barring a miracle. Three up, three down. Sweatland sits them all down in the top of eight.
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0: Fans, and welcome back to Tiger Field here in Redding, California. It is Max Downing, who we saw last night for a few innings, getting some burn to finish off this game for the Concord Zephyrs. If I'm not mistaken, that is. Double check the roster real quick for you guys. Or Carson Downing, rather, sorry. My apologies, it'll be Carson Downing. Wearing the number 10 for the Zephyrs. As the other number 10 in Nicola pitched earlier through the 4th, 5th, and 6th innings. And now due up for your Colt 45s. We got a pinch hitter here. It is going to be the number 34 of Lucas Pettingill in the DH spot for Tyson Bragg as he will foul this one off and even up the count 1-1. Fouled off the screen toward to his right down that first baseline. So for the second time this series, set two games in a row, it will be Carson Downing for the Concord Zephyrs and Lucas Pettingill here. 1-1 count. First at bat of the night in the DH spot for Pettingill. We'll take a called strike, leave up the count one, or bring the count to 1-2, and a shake of the head as well for Pettingill, realizing he missed his pitch as well. Great opportunity to put that one in play.
1: Yeah, kind of be a dual threat quarterback here. Maybe see what he can do on the hitting side.
0: Tons of space between second and shortstop. Here, just playing on either side of the bag. He can get one over the head of Carson Downing. Even up the count 2-2 here on a missed pitch just high and inside. Count remains 2-2. Pettingill rocking the baby blue gloves. Swung on hard. It'll go foul into the lot. And count remains 2-2. Right next to a car and towards the dumpster. Out there. And it sounds like a pedestrian was out there, too. His count remains 2-2. Carson Downing in his first and most likely last inning on the mound. Here's the 2-2. Swung on hard by Pettingill, and it does find that gap in between short and second, and it's going to be a stand-up single there for Lucas Pettingill on his one and only hit of the night.
1: Calling your shot right there. Poked
0: How about
1: it through
0: that?
1: The left side. Huge spot in between second base and short, and that's exactly where Pettingill put that baseball.
0: And now due up is Deegan Palos, an incredible infield player, and he has had himself a textbook night tonight. Unfortunately, not as good on the offensive side. He has just walked once, and he has flown out, struck out, and grounded out. So just looking to do better on the offensive side of things here in the bottom of the lineup. Runner on first in Pettingill. Palos check swing. Doesn't matter. Strike one called anyways. 0-1 count here. And an opportunity for Palos to really open this up. 11-0 is the score here in the 8th inning. Again, haven't seen a run scraped across. As this one's going to get chopped straight up into the air. Playable for first baseman. Called off by second baseman. And dropped. And it might be an infield fly rule. It will not be. And able to make the tag. It will just be switching spots. It will be reaching via the E4 for Deegan Palos. And then thrown out from 4-6 is Lucas Pettingill for out number one.
1: Now, so, here's the thing that I was not prepared for in the slightest of ways. One, you knowing the infield fly rule.
0: Okay.
1: Well, just because most baseball fans
0: I'm offended,
1: don't
0: but also flattered at the same time.
1: I was going to say, that is meant as a compliment.
0: Yeah.
1: Because there's baseball aficionados who don't understand the baseball, the fly ball. Oh, my goodness. The infield fly rule.
0: Are you one of them?
1: I was going to say, and I'm one of them. I know it until it happens, and I go, wait, this happened. So I want to say it's with one out.
0: Right.
1: Or less than two.
0: And we are going to get Adrian Lopez here again. So he must be manning left field for Timmy Ayers, if I'm not mistaken.
1: Breaking ball drops in beautifully for a called strike.
0: If I'm not mistaken, it's a 1-1 count here.
1: Yeah, it's a 1-1 count.
0: Runner on first, and Deegan Palos reached via the air. Lucas Pettingill was thrown out off that air. Now one out away, 11-0 in ballgame.
1: Oh, so, okay, here's why. Here was the stipulation why it wasn't called infield fly. Because it was drifting over in what would be constituted as not a playable area on the infield because it has to be playable, and it was close enough to foul territory
0: right,
1: that the umpire's not going to call it.
0: That is understandable.
1: Which, in that case, is exactly what happened. And back-to-back breaking balls just drop in there.
0: And that is going to sit down Adrian Lopez. Good-looking couple of pitches there from Carson Downing. And again, just a casual
1: Yeah, didn't even really.
0: The umpire just letting us know that he did strike out in the most casual way possible, and that's probably how I missed that last one at the top of the eighth. My apologies for that.
1: Yeah, I've never seen a strikeout call that casual. Not even really a fist and a
0: two outs away. Pump. Right. Two outs away, Deegan Paulos on first base, and Markethe Carroll swings at once, gonna foul off of his shin there. But he's got some protection there, luckily. 0-1 is the count here. And down to the last out. Again, we have not seen a run since the bottom of the third, so it has been, according to my math, 27 outs since we have seen a run come across home plate.
1: That's a whole baseball game.
0: Right. On one side.
1: On one side.
0: On one side of things. There you go.
1: Caballero on deck.
0: This is
1: going to
0: miss,
1: well.
0: Even the count 1-1. Two outs away. Paulos on first. 1-1 is the count. An 11-0 ball game. Bottom of the eighth inning here. Markethe Carroll takes one inside. Even the count 2-1. He has reached every single time. This is his sixth and final at bat. You'd like to think, at least. He's come around to score twice. He has singled three times, been hit by pitch, and reached via the air. So 4-for-4 on the night. And this one's going to get dropped, and Paulos will decide to hold. And count will go to 3-1. And I'm sure, as tempting as it is, it may be for Markethe Carroll to swing here. I think he will, if this one isn't right down the heart, and one he realizes he can really take a poke at. He'll watch this one and be perfect on the night. He will swing anyways, and grabbed by the third baseman and going the short way, making the 5-4 putout. And I guess you could argue reaching on the fielder's choice.
1: It's Markethe
0: Carroll.
1: Technically, in a way, yeah.
0: Yeah,
1: sure.
0: More
1: know.
0: Or less. But that will retire the side regardless. And we are heading to the top of the ninth inning. 11-0 is the score in favor of the Colt 45s. Now it looks like we will have one more pitcher making his way to the mound for the Redding Colt 45s here at Tiger Field for the night.
1: And it looks like it will be Tyler Shepard out there to close out this ball game and finish off this Saturday evening of baseball. 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
0: Ninth inning, but essentially the bottom, 11 runs needed for the Zephyrs in order to keep this game alive, and considering they have gotten zero so far on the night, and this Colt 45's defense behind Tyler Shepard and the pitchers as well in Chase Phillips and Braxton Swetland, the way they've been playing, I don't see them bringing a run across, let alone 11. And not in an offensive way whatsoever. Not in an offensive way. I know they have a great offense, but the way the Colt 45s have played, I feel like it's self-explanatory, really.
1: I was going to say, or to jinx it at this point.
0: Right.
1: Unfortunately, you know, not superstitious by any means, but I am a little stitious. And, again, you just never know what can happen. 5 hits.
0: Definitely.
1: And 1 error, no runs for Concord. 45's 11 runs, 12 hits, 1 error, and you'll see what they do here. Although the 45s did leave 11 runners aboard. And it's kind of been the theme of
0: one run for one runner there.
1: Yeah, just this season in a sense. As pinch hitting here in this ninth inning, Andy Moon got some burn last night.
0: And I'm sure if we were calling the game, we'd see him out here tomorrow as well. Pretty
1: yeah.
0: Solid player.
1: And did a great job of holding down, what was it, third base last night?
0: I believe so, that. Or
1: yeah, third base, yes. Over there at the hot corner. Could never forget a third base.
0: Right, right.
1: I believe he made some dazzling plays out there as well, flashing the leather.
0: Watches
1: working a 1-1 count right here. With nobody out and nobody on. Shepard kicks and deals. Misses low and away for ball two. Shepard out of Simpson University. pitching this last year for the Simpson University Redhawks, Redding's coined hometown university. Now the 2-1 from the southpaw, the lefty kicks and deals. Right there, dotted one on the outside corner, belt high as the count moves to 2 balls and 2 strikes on Andy Moon, right-hand batter.
0: Yeah, great-looking pitch there from Shepard. He might as well just throw the arm as hard as he can because he's got one inning to work with, and that's all.
1: Now the 2-2 delivery on... Not quite sure where it missed. Thought it was dotted on the inside corner, yeah, right at the belt, but just a bit inside,
0: I'm perplexed,
1: maybe,
0: to say the least, I will say.
1: It definitely wasn't high. I was right at the belt.
0: Yeah.
1: Now the count fills at 3 balls and 2 strikes. Shepard kicks and deals the payoff as shot toward the first baseman. Joyner over there gets some action. He'll take it himself on the 3 unassisted. That is out number 1. Joyner taking over there in the 8th inning. Now 1 gone. Caballero in the game at 3rd as well.
0: And it'll be Sean O'Connell up for the Zephyrs here, getting his 1 at-bat for the night. The lefty who we also saw last night.
1: And just some pinch hitters coming through. Just trying to give the 45s a different look.
0: Right.
1: Just see if they can get something going, as this one will plunk the arm of O'Connell and a very painful base runner. That's another hit batsman for 45's pitching tonight. I should say, shouldn't say another necessarily, but only the second rather. But still, 2 hit batsmen.
0: But how the game was going, yeah.
1: Now it'll be Brochard to the plate.
0: There you go. Look at us. We're on it tonight.
1: We're locked in. My goal is always to beat Chad Johnson on the PA. It's just sometimes that doesn't quite happen.
0: He's good, too. He's good. You can tell he's done this
1: fast
0: for years. Right.
1: And again, and what a lot of people don't know is, even as a PA announcer, you have a lot of papers out there in front of you.
0: Right.
1: Same thing as a broadcaster. It's just as a PA guy, you got to be more on top of it. There's a live reaction.
0: Yeah.
1: You know, we don't deal with the reaction in the best way possible. We don't deal with the live reaction. We can get names wrong all day long. We're on radio. You can't tell us if we're right or wrong. We, of course, you know, trying and striving for perfection. Is this one?
0: We'll usually hear if we're saying something wrong at some point.
1: Is this one? Catches the bottom of the zone on the outside corner.
0: Which is the way we'd want it, I'd say. Try to bring the best show possible.
1: Yeah. And, again, strive for perfection. You end up with excellence.
0: Right.
1: You know. Here's a 1-1. Swing and a miss for strike 2. The Colt 45s are a double play away from putting this ball game away as well. 11-0, Caballero in the game at third base, and Joyner getting some burn over there at first. Outfield shaded a couple of steps toward left. Here's the 1-0 delivery to the right-hand hitting. Brochard misses up near the shoulders for ball 2 as the count moves to 2 balls and 2 strikes. With 1 out here in the top of the 9th inning of an 11-0 ball game. In front of a crowd of what's dwindled down to about $125. It was at one point north of 250.
0: Yeah, pretty full night out here at the ballpark at Tiger Field. Not much else to say, I guess.
1: Yeah, and again, the fullest it will ever be here at Tiger Field, where it's pretty much standing room only, is 4th of July. Now Shepard kicks and deals the 2-2 after the foul ball. On the outside corner, ring him up, strike 3 call, the most nonchalant ringing him up you'll see. And that is out number 2. Down to their final out are the Zephyrs, and it will be up 2. See if we can get it here before Chad.
0: Ian Hughes, the number 8.
1: Number 8, and that's always nice when we have a second set of eyes, too.
0: There you go. Yeah, absolutely.
1: Shout
0: it's unfair.
1: Out to the color commentary.
0: It's unfair.
1: Cut on and miss for strike 1. I mean, goodness gracious, how'd you find that on the paper? I'm still having trouble finding it.
0: It's about...
1: there we go.
0: Ian Hughes, center.
1: Yep.
0: Yeah.
1: It is in alphabetical order by first name, which always throws me off because I'm used to number order.
0: Right.
1: And this one misses. There we go. 1 ball and 1 strike with 2 gone.
0: Opportunity here for the shutout. Knock on wood, of course, for the Colt 45s. The first one I've seen out here, I think. If I'm not mistaken, calling a game with you. The first shutout.
1: Ooh, taken on the inside corner at the knee for a called strike 2. Yeah, chance for the shutty. Shepard, a deep breath, working from that third base side. The lefty comes set. Runner at first being held on by Joyner. Peers in. The 1-2 delivery from Shepard. Foul tipped back to the screen, and we'll do it again as the tension builds.
0: There you go. Absolutely. The most tense the game has been all night, actually, I do think.
1: I would agree here. Full 45s, of course, wanting that shutout. And Ian Hughes with the socks up high. The blue socks up high and the gray pants widen his stance from the right-hand batter's box. Left-on-right matchup. Shepard kicks, steals the 1-2. Hit in the air toward left center. Giving chase is Parker all the way up the alley. He'll settle underneath it and squeeze it. And the side is retired as the ball game comes to a close. Final time of the game, 2 hours and 49 minutes in front of a crowd of about 275. The win goes to Chase Phillips. And the loss goes to Jack Downing. And what a job here by the Colt 45s. They get the shutty. Only allow 5 hits. And for Concord, no runs on 5 hits. 1 error. They left 1 for the Colt 45s, improving to 16-3 on the year. 11 runs on 12 hits. 1 error. They left 11. And what a showing from the 45s, led by Chase Phillips, who went 6 innings. He's the one that allowed all 5 of those hits. And in 6 innings of work, a stellar outing from Mr. Chase Phillips, the 6'8" sophomore out of Taft, California. I mean, just powerful stuff off the rip from Phillips.
0: Yeah, just a complete game from this Colt 45s all the way through. All 3 pitchers did a great job. Well, Phillips, of course, Sweatland did great as well. And then coming in and finishing off there with a couple of Ks in, blanking on his name, of course, Tyler Shepard. But yeah, just the most complete game I've seen the Colt 45s play. They win 11-0, and I said last night I was extremely impressed with the way they played when they were down 4-1 most of the game, or the first half of the game, and then a dozen runs coming in the fifth. Tonight might top that. They've won now by 10 and 11 to this Zephyrs team. This Zephyrs team that I was very impressed with yesterday, and today not so much, but obviously it's baseball. It can go either way each and every day. I wouldn't be surprised if the Zephyrs came out and won tomorrow.
1: Yeah, I wouldn't either, and they left 5 aboard tonight, which, again, not horrible by any means. They still hit the ball well, just not as well as last night. And, again, great stuff from the Zephyrs. They just couldn't string it all together. It came in spots, and when it comes in spots like that, it's a lot harder to be successful. And that was what was shown tonight. But we won't be on the call tomorrow, but it's 7:15. This ball game will take place. Come on out to Tiger Field. Take it in live. Or tune into the live stream on the Game Changer app here to watch that live stream. And for Jacob Green and Spencer Slingy this weekend, the 45s take at least 2 of 3. They'll look for the sweep tomorrow and to bust out the brooms against the Concord Zephyrs. The 45s have now won 2 ball games straight. They improved to 16-3. And for the final time tonight here from Tiger Field, Concord Zephyrs 0 and your Reading Colt 45s. Have a great weekend. Everybody will be back out here next weekend on KCNR. As always, special thanks to David Wiley engineering things for us back in the studio. For Jacob Green and Spencer Schlinge here from Tiger Field, saying thanks for listening and have a great weekend.

0: outsider here. You're just observing. This is not Republican Democrat yet. Listen to Brad Lander, by the way, who took out a very left-wing Trump hater in Dan Goldman over in New York City. Cut two.
1: Our party needs to admit that Joe Biden's hug BB strategy was a catastrophic failure. I believe it made us complicit in genocide. Bombs we paid for killed over 70,000 Palestinians, mostly women and children. Tanks we sent made over a million people homeless. Humanitarian aid is still not getting in.
0: The hug of Joe Biden. They're not talking about George Bush. They're not talking about Donald Trump. The hug of Joe Biden, of Bibi, after the October 7th attack was a mistake.
2: Yeah, look, this again, this is New York. So this guy now represents lower Manhattan and some of the more liberal parts of Brooklyn. One of these new members represents what's called the commie corridor, northern Brooklyn and southern Queens. But let me just tell you,
0: he's Jewish.
2: There are Democrats. Yeah, this guy's Lander is Jewish. This guy and the two women who got elected are now today unsettling Democrats in places like Middletown, Ohio, and Dallas, Texas. I mean, you know, you think in South Texas they're going to go for abolish ICE? You know, this is a nutty agenda. Now, it may sell well in parts of the four of the five boroughs of New York City, but the Democrats outside of New York City are beginning to think, oh, really? We're going to have to defend this stuff in battleground districts in Nebraska and Ohio and Pennsylvania, and we're going to try and hope to swing Senate seats in places like Maine and Alaska with nuts like this being the face of our party. You know, look, the Republicans had an insurgent movement in 2010, the Tea Party movement, and it unsettled the establishment of the Republican Party because these were newcomers. But they were generally in agreement with the basic philosophy of the Republican Party and conservative movement: less government, lower taxes, and focus on economic growth. These people are at war with what the Democratic Party stands for. You can remember the time when a New York Democrat was, if you thought about them, they were a New York cop. They were a Catholic priest. They were a working class family of ethnic origins who were looking to find their way up. And it was a bunch of Jews. And now they're at war. And they are saying people like that, the cop, the Catholic priest, the observant Jew, the small business person, the entrepreneur, the person who had a social conscience but was a business person. Those people have no role in our party because we're left wingers.
0: So if you were Hakeem Jeffries today, what do? You lost, and you're supposed to be speaker. Are you still the leader?
2: Well, he's going to have, you know, you think that the Freedom Caucus has been problematic for Republican speakers like John Boehner and even the current speaker. Think about what Hakeem Jeffries is going to face if the Democrats do take the House and he becomes the leader of that caucus. These people are going to be demanding votes on things like free kindergarten and abolish ICE and constrict, you know, the immigration authorities and open the borders and cut the military and
0: impeach
2: reduce support
0: Trump
2: for law enforcement, you know, impeach Trump. I mean, this is going to be if he becomes speaker, if the Democrats take the House, the majority might be made by left wingers like this from places on the East Coast and the far West Coast.
0: So let's talk about Iran, if we could. The President of the United States yesterday cut 18.
3: You want to see trouble? Let them have a nuclear weapon. We're doing very well with Iran. They've been decimated, and we're making a deal with them, and we'll see how that all goes. And right now, as you probably heard yesterday, we had 19 barrels of oil, 19 million barrels of oil come off, and that's the biggest in the history of the Strait, the Hormuz Strait. Our stock market is through the roof and oil prices are tumbling. We actually hit for a moment today. In fact, I think it's going to break it. $70 a barrel. That's lower than we were when we started. And it's been amazing. And the big thing is Iran will not have a nuclear weapon.
0: Where are we at, Carl? You know what it's like dealing with that region.
2: Yeah. Well, look, the president's making three big bets. The first bet is that the economy will be in better shape because oil prices will come down. The second bet is that he is going to be able to get a good deal with the Iranians that will constrict their nuclear programs and constrict their presence in the region. And finally, a big bet that Iran is going to live up to that agreement. So the first one, I think the economy is going to get better because oil prices are going to come down, and that's going to and that's going to power the recovery. But the other two are very much up in the air, and I worry about the callousness of the Iranians, and I worry about the president not thinking some of these things through. I thought it was incredibly problematic that he said, well, of course they can have ballistic missiles. Others in the region have them, so why can't they? Well, doesn't he understand that the Iranians have been trying to develop an intercontinental ballistic missile to strike the United States? They've already got a missile that can go 4,000 miles and strike our bases at Diego Garcia. You put an intercontinental ballistic missile and marry a nuclear warhead on it, and we live in a much different world if Iran achieves that. And the president said something very wise in 2020 when he was criticizing the Obama agreement with Iran. He said, Iran has never won a war, but they've never lost a negotiation. And I think he needs to carry that in mind when he's talking about like giving them $300 billion. Where's that coming from? Out of the pockets of our allies in the region? You think they want to give Iran $300 billion? You know, what about reducing our presence in the region? The Iranians are demanding that. Why are we silent on their support of terrorist movements? We have J.D. Vance criticizing Israel at the very moment when the Israelis are trying to get a deal with Hezbollah, and the president of Lebanon is saying, I want Hezbollah out of our country. And that's nowhere in the negotiations, support for the terrorist movements that Iran has been providing for decades.
0: I 100% agree with you. I want you people to hear what J.D. Vance said about Israel.
4: Donald J. Trump is the only head of state in the entire world who is sympathetic to the nation of Israel at this moment in time. And he happens to be the head of state of the world superpower. If I was in the cabinet of the Israeli government, I might not be attacking the only powerful ally that I have anywhere left in the entire world. And the second message I would give to some of those cabinet members, Bibi, to his credit, has not gone down this path.
0: So I was wildly insulted and angered by that comment, and you. I wonder what you thought.
2: If I were the Vice President of the United States, I would not be kicking our ally around in the Middle East, who has stood by us through thick and thin, and is and represents an important part of our foreign policy. Our commitment to Israel is strong. It's important for us to support the only democracy in the region, and it is particularly strong important for us to be strong when they have to deal with terrorists on their borders. And why aren't we up there saying, you know what, Iran, we want you to stop support of Hezbollah. We want to stand in support of not only Israel, but of the freedom of Lebanon. You're so concerned about the sovereignty of Iran. How about showing some respect for the sovereignty of Israel and Lebanon by withdrawing your support of Hezbollah?
0: Yeah,
2: They get this lecture from the vice president. I thought it was over the top and insulting.
0: Yeah, I thought so too. And I would add that I noticed the tone has been different since. And I saw that one of the key Jewish supporters of the president, Adelson, came out and said, I'm going to withdraw my support if it happens again, or she's withdrawing her support entirely. Sheldon Adelson's widow.
2: Dr. Miriam Adelson, who's a terrific human being. And look, the president has a great many allies, I suspect, who have said to him, Mr. President, why are you allowing the vice president to go out there and gratuitously insult Israel? He didn't need to say those things. He could have made his point that the president is a strong advocate for Israel, and I hope the Israeli government, the Israeli people understand that we stand firmly with you and we're working on behalf of the peace of the region. That would have been appropriate, and then make your private comments to them. Tell the minister to shut up. But to do it that publicly was like, you know, it was like a, you know, beating his chest and looking, trying to look like a big guy. And instead, he looked like he was simply going out of his way to insult one of our great allies.
0: Yeah, I think that in the big picture, I think this is the time you stand by your allies. It doesn't matter what the rest of the world thinks. We watch Europe and their anti-Semitism rage. We watch it sometimes in the Middle East. But thanks to the great work of the previous Trump administration, we got a bunch of Gulf states with good relations with Israel. And we also have one country, the UAE, got a piece of the Iron Dome from Israel. So everybody knows Israel does not attack people that don't attack them. That's pretty clear.
2: No, and anyway, but we've wasted enough time on the vice president. I hope he got a sharp lecture when he got home from the president. And if not, I hope he got some candid advice from his advisors that you didn't do yourself, or more importantly, do the United States any good by going out of the way to insult Israel.
0: Tallarico, do you think he's doing a good job in defining himself? Or do you think Paxton's doing a good job defining Tallarico?
2: Paxton's not doing any kind of a job in defining Tallarico. The tension is all inside Camp Tallarico because he's trying to be smart by moderating his views. For example, you know, we need to support the police. And I voted for a state budget that dramatically increased support for law enforcement. But his record keeps coming up and biting him. So the question is going to be, how does he handle that over the course of the campaign? My sense is he's going to handle it by continually trying to be moderate in tone and voice and point to the parts of his record where he did things like vote for the state budget. But I think he's going to try and cover up for the very left-wing views that he has by going after Paxton over all of the scandals in his background. Look, I live in Austin. Austin is like Moscow on the Little Colorado River. I mean, you talk about a left-wing place. And Tallarico originally popped up by taking a suburban Republican seat in the county north of us, Williamson County, and by being a sort of moderate-sounding Democrat. And then they redistricted him with his agreement so that most of his district now is in northern Travis County, which is, you know, the People's Republic of Travis County. And he came out with his true beliefs, which are very left-wing. So gotcha. The tension is going to be for the next, 5 months, how does he deal with the aspect of that at the same time that he's trying to move to the center in order to get disaffected Republicans and independents. And he's got a shot there. Remember, even before all of these scandals came out, Paxton trailed the rest of the Republican ticket by an average of 177,000 votes 8 years ago and 155 4 years ago.
0: Besides that, you really don't know much about the race. Karl Rove, thanks so much. Awesome job. Back in a moment.
5: Both sides, all opinions. It's Brian Kilmeade.

0: I love this place. I've been surfing here since I was a kid. Now, seeing my grandson out on the water, it means everything to me. Watching him and taking in the blue waves, the sea breeze, the blurry horizon.
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7: 1 year ago, Cardinal Robert Prevost was elected Pope Leo XIV as the first American to ever become the Bishop of Rome. In the first official biography of the Pope, author Elise Allen says Leo has a special message to American Catholics.
8: Building friendship, building community, remembering that in spite of our differences, we can be friends and we can treat each other as human beings. You know, I think that's his big message.
7: And it's a message that has been tested and making headlines in the last few weeks as the Pope and President Trump sparred over disagreements about the war in Iran. Allen was the first journalist to have a lengthy interview with Pope Leo after his election, and she says Leo has a quiet strength that may surprise people, but one that can take on the world leaders. He was well prepared to stand his ground even against the President of the United States.
8: I think Leo, you know, was not entirely surprised by that, but he also said very clearly he is not trying to attack anybody with what he says. He's trying to preach the gospel, and I think he sincerely means that.
7: For Fox on Faith, Lauren Green, Fox News.
9: I'm Ashley DeVorkin with a Fox Celebrity Profile with Jason Segel, Samara Weaving, and director Yorma Taconi for the dark comedy remake Over Your Dead Body. The story is full of outrageous action as it centers around a couple on a remote cabin getaway whose plans to kill the other go awry when strangers crash their trip.
10: Some of those scenes were really funny and we were laughing, and other ones felt really real and horrific and terrifying.
11: While you're not taking actual punches, like you are falling and going through the mud and getting whacked with stuff in the head.
9: The film has an edge of horror, so Weaving shared her expertise with her co-star.
11: She told me to learn in the mirror like 20 different versions of scared, because we're going to be scared for like 45 minutes to an hour of the movie, and you don't want to be making the same face for an hour.
9: They enjoyed filming together in Finland, where Segel made sure to make himself at home.
11: I would take these long weirdo walks through Finland.
10: You knew everyone.
11: Yeah.
9: Ashley DeVorkin, Fox News.
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13: On March 5th, 1946, Sir Winston Churchill gave his famous Iron Curtain speech at Westminster College in Missouri. The speech was deemed by many to mark the onset of the Cold War.
14: From Stettin in the Baltic to Trieste in the Adriatic, an iron curtain has descended across the continent. Behind that line lie all the capitals of the ancient states of Central and Eastern Europe. All these famous cities and the populations around them lie in what I must call the Soviet sphere. And all our subjects, in one form or another, not only to Soviet influence, but to a very high and in some cases increasing measure of control from Moscow. This is certainly not the liberated Europe we fought to build up.
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0: Talk show that's getting you talking. You're with Brian Kilmeade.
1: Hey, I got coming up next is going to be Catherine Limbaugh. You're going to love her message, not only remembering Rush, how great he was, also what he's done for the country in terms of the children's young adult books that he put together to keep the American story entertaining, interesting, and accurate. So as we look at America 250, you got hard time finding people who have that patriotism on the left. Just hand a kid, your uncle, your nephew, your niece this book and just say, you're going to love this book. And then when at the end say, it all happened. And then maybe you could bring him to the actual spot where it happened if you live in the vicinity. Catherine Limbaugh next. Brian Kilmeade.

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1: Show that call was to an employee of the company that owned the development. At the time, Ramsey was a sales manager. After Ramsey drove off erratically, the witness went to the home and found Auckland unresponsive. Two search warrants were executed at Ramsey's home, including one carried out less than a month after the shooting. In both cases, the document says authorities found guns, illegal substances, and posters threatening violence. 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I'm Gianna Gelosi with your Fox True Crime Minute.

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1: To the back post. Knocked down. Guler, nice little dummy that allowed Yilmaz to run onto it, trying to return. Arda Guler! Able to capitalize on that loose ball in the middle. Beats Matt Turner. Turkey tied the game inside of 10 minutes.
2: And then, of course, they get the equalizer early on in the second half when Berhalter would score. He's proven himself. He's valuable off the bench anyway. But after starting and playing the whole game, he showed how good he is. But what am I talking about? When Kobe Jones has made himself available, 1994 World Cup member, outstanding player, NCAA champion, Olympian, three World Cups overall, and two-time MLS Cup champion. Kobe Jones has turned into an outstanding broadcaster. Kobe, welcome. Great to see you.
3: Ryan, great to see you too. It's been quite some time.
2: I know. You've gotten better looking with age. And you look like you jump on the field tomorrow.
3: Well, that's not quite true, but I appreciate the compliment.
2: Right. So what did you think of the game last night?
3: I thought it was good. You know, I had to, watch it a little bit after than everybody else because, like you know, I was broadcasting, but I thought it was a good performance by the U.S. and very good as far as allowing some of the players get some time on the field, because that is so important, making sure that they're participants within this World Cup.
2: Because you got 26 people on the roster and you're really playing 13. And this time you had a chance to add 9 starters, right?
3: Yeah, and I think this is something that people have to realize. And I know I've seen a lot of the headlines, a lot of the talks, and people are just like so disappointed. But you got to play the long game in this type of situation. And it isn't a one-off. This is a tournament type situation. And you know, as you get into these knockout rounds, there's the possibility of getting into 120 minutes and penalty kicks. So you have to have players that are ready, know what it's going to be like, stepping onto the pitch in a World Cup.
2: So when you talk about overtime, is it sudden death?
3: No. You'll be playing the 2:15s, and if it's still tied then into the penalty case.
2: So Turkey had nothing to play for, and the U.S. had nothing to play for. So we had players trying to establish themselves. And I want people to hear how it ended, because I had to be up at 2:30, so I gave it the first half. And the second half, I find out in extra time, in injury time, this was what happened, cut 43.
4: And it's not over yet. Turkey is going to have a throw in here. It's into Arda Guler, their big star. Pulisic, the USA's big star, gets nutmegs. Guler still trying to get in. Chance for a cross. Comes back to the top of the box. Now it's clipped in at the backside. Matt Turner, it's stabbed home. Turkey score the winning goal in the 98th minute. They might be going home tomorrow, but they're going wild now.
2: And they went home with a victory. So when that ended, I think people were crushed. I think the coach, Pochettino, I watched some of the interview. He said, "Hey, will you congratulate us on getting through and stop talking about the loss?" He sounded like President Trump like that. Stop asking those questions.
3: Well, I think it's, look, I think two things can be right at one time. Yes, of course, you're going to be disappointed that the U.S. didn't get through and have that situation of being able to say, okay, we won every single game. But the reality is they did win the group. That was the goal of the team, was to win the group. And that's exactly what they did. And the goal, to a degree, of that game is what

0: we've established already was to get some time for players that haven't had that time that may be called upon in this next round to come through in some big way, in some sort of fashion.
1: So, so that game is over. Bosnia is next. It's Wednesday night. Bosnia, we know, eliminated Italy shocked Italy again, knocked them out of the World Cup. And they're young, we understand. They don't have a rich World Cup history. Can you give us an idea of how they play and how do you think the U.S. will line up against them?
0: Let me start with the Bosnian team. I was fortunate to call their game their last game, and looking at how they play, they are a very physical team. You know, they have the legend in Edin Dzeko up top, and he's absolutely a beast as far as a target. He's always moving and he's excellent, you know, as far in front of the net. So I think he's someone that you have to really pay attention to. But what I've noticed with them, their wingers are very skilled. They are young, but they are very skilled. They like to come across the box and shoot from distance. So that's one thing that the U.S. is going to have to really pay attention to. I would say as well, we can't underestimate, you know, any team, because now once you hit the knockout stage, you know, in a World Cup, anything can happen. That being said, I think the U.S. are in a prime position to get a result against this Bosnian side. I think you'll see along the lines of what you saw in the first game, now that Pulisic is healthy as well, so expect him to be back, probably playing, I would say at least, he's probably starting, and if he can last, you know, the 90, but probably expect at least like 60 minutes, you know, from the player like that. And then just look at that first game for the U.S., and that's where you're going to see probably that main lineup, Balogun and such, and McKinney and the usuals.
1: Right, that we got used to. So, Kobe, if I put you to coach of the team, if you tell me I got two good wingers to worry about on either side, do I just tell the midfielders defense first and go all the way back? Or do I put four in the back? How would you handle that?
0: Yeah, it's an interesting situation. I always think with the wingers and that it's a game of cat and mouse. It's like, who's going to dominate? Who's going to pin the other one back, you know, more? So I would say, okay, they have good wingers, but they're not going to be dangerous if they're playing defense all the time. So you want to feed a Pulisic as much as possible on the offensive side where he can get behind the wingers, and that's going to force them to track back defensively and consistently. And then you can do whatever damage you can there. And then, you know, as they do come forward, when they do have those opportunities where the wingers have the ball, you want your defensive midfielders to slide out from one side or the other to give that defensive support. So your wing back, Your fullback out wide isn't by themselves all the time 1v1.
1: So, you know, your team didn't have an MLS. You know, you had some players playing overseas, but you guys were able to train together for years and you had this tight unit. Everyone got the chance to know you. Nobody would doubt how tight you guys. You had your problems. I got it. But you were extremely tight. So do you look at how would you rate this locker room and this 26-person roster who really came together late and didn't have to qualify, which also oftentimes is taxing, but bonding?
0: Yeah, I think this group is doing a very good job of bonding, maybe bonding through a little bit of the strife over the last year where they were being criticized a lot and not getting the results that were expected. And I think it's a different world now, right? So when all those criticisms come in, these players can communicate with one another, you know, calling across the world and bonding in that way, talking about the games, you know, reminiscing about the games, talking about what they need to do. I think that's the difference from like my era. It's just like, okay, the game is done. There's the criticism and you're kind of on your own. It was very difficult, you know, to get in touch with people overseas and such. So now I think they've come together as a unit. And I think there's a good understanding of the hierarchy within the organization, and the ones that have been there for a while, the leaders in the McKinneys and the Pulisics have stepped up and stand out, you know, from the rest, where if there's any issues or anything that needs to be dealt with, they're handling it all internally.
1: So now that there's these hydration breaks, it's a chance to coach. Right, it's a chance to get to you guys. Instead of bringing one guy aside and whispering in his ear to tell the other guy, now you can really coach. Is Pochettino at that level that you guys played at, that I would never be able to understand, Is he able to do things tactically that could make a difference now that you're coming over at the halfway point of every half?
0: Yes. Yes, without a doubt. And not just Pochettino. You see it with all the teams. You know, they're all taking advantage of it. And if you really pay attention to it, you notice in some of those teams a shift in the play. You notice there's a lot more attacking for some of the teams and some goals that occur, you know, right after. Because in that moment in time, instead of Pochettino being on the sidelines and trying to get someone's attention and telling, you know, hey, pass this message on to someone, he can bring everyone together and gets it, can get in their face, you know, can talk to them calmly or whatever to make sure that it gets done. Because I would tell you from the perspective of a player, you know, there's a lot of times during the match where a coach could be screaming and you kind of glance over and he's trying to get your attention and you're just like, whatever, I got things to do. You know, I got to concentrate on what's at hand. But now with the match breaks here, you can have that time. You can understand. You can shift things tactically as well as far as positioning, telling players where to go defensively that a coach has seen from the sidelines.
1: Now, I don't know how much you had to study the game. You had your own game. But do you know anybody that you think played themselves into first guy off the bench or starting lineup from yesterday?
0: Well, I just look at Sebastian Berhalter and what he's able to give. And you mentioned it, right? He's a constant contributor, you know, off the bench. Now, the question is, you know, sometimes that's a, you know, you're putting a nail in your own coffin. Does now Pochettino think that, okay, he's my super sub, you know, and doesn't give him the chance to be a starter,
1: yeah,
0: you know, in that situation. So, and even with that result yesterday, I don't put any blame on the players. I just think that Pochettino has it in his mind already of how good the team played in the first match, that is his A1. Now, if there's any other injuries or anything like that, then he'll kind of bring other players into the fold.
1: And get back to that starting 11. So yeah. The next game, if they're lucky enough to, and not lucky, if they play up to their ability and beat Bosnia, the next bracket, it looks to be Egypt or South Korea. I don't think the U.S. should be underdog to either one of those teams. You might have seen them play. I only see highlights. What do you think?
0: I mean, if you're a U.S. fan, if you're the U.S. team and the coaching staff there, you got to be pretty happy with the route that you have in front of you. I mean, because there's a lot harder routes where you could be ending up in front of a Spain, a Portugal, a Morocco, you know, stuff like this. So if they do get through, you know, Bosnia and then it's in Egypt or South Korea, that's probably one of the better matchups for the United States. And I do think that they have the ability as a complete team, you know, to be, as you said, not the underdog, but dare I say the favorite, you know, in those two matchups.
1: Kobe, the fans. I mean, people like to say, black it out, I get into the zone. But for 72,000 people in screaming red, white, and blue, singing the national anthem, singing Take Me Home and a salute to the team after, gathering around the scoreboard show by the tens of thousands. I never thought in my lifetime I'd see it. You lived it. I mean, that was your thing. Can you describe the difference of the support these guys are getting? Not that you didn't get good support, but not compared to these guys.
0: Yeah, this is beyond anything that I could possibly have imagined and definitely hadn't experienced this. This is another level, like you said, where you have the fans creating their own nostalgia, you know, bringing almost just like making the Take Me Home song being adopted, you know, for this U.S. team and, you know, possibly for all U.S. teams in the future, you know, so this is great. I love how they have shown out and shown up, you know, and been so positive behind this team. I mean, I can say without a doubt, the players, they see it, they recognize it, and they take it to heart. And this helps players on the field, just knowing that they have that support, you know, behind them.
1: Yeah, I don't think there's any question. I think the coach says they're like the 12th man out there, and then Seattle's extremely loud. We'll see if Santa Clara on that, will that be, you know, be something. The other thing is interesting for the players. I love the fact that they seem to love the national anthem. The hands over the heart, most of them are singing it. I mean, that's what you need. You need people playing for more than themselves. They're playing for their country, but you wonder sometimes how much they are. But I think our guys are as zoned in to playing for the red, white, and blue as any.
0: Yeah, I think that's one of the great things that happens when you are part of the national team. because you are not just representing yourself and anymore. And it goes beyond that. It goes beyond yourself, your family, your city. You're representing your country internationally. You put on that jersey, you have the badge, you know. And one of the things that I think maybe is lost to the fan, but every player will tell you, you realize what it means to wear that badge when you are, you know, not just within the U.S., but when you go around the world and you're playing these other teams, and you'll see your U.S. fans come and support you when you're playing far off in another country, that it just means so much. So to be able to wear the badge and to hear the national anthem and look at the flag and be able to sing that national anthem as it's going, knowing that you're stepping on the field to represent your country. Yeah, it's special without a doubt. And I think all those players out there understand that, and they have pride. They have pride with it.
1: You can see it. And Kobe, what's the next game you're calling?
0: Oh, I get the joy of calling, you know, a big game, Cinderella story game today, the Cape Verde or the Cabo Verde, whichever you want to call it, versus Saudi Arabia. That is happening today.
1: Awesome. Kobe Jones, thanks so much. I'll talk to you along the way. Hopefully it's going to be a long journey. I know we're going to go to the 19th. I'll talk to you again, but hopefully we're talking about the U.S. team. Kobe Jones, thanks so much.
0: Thanks, Brian. Great seeing you again.
1: Same here. Back in a moment.
2: Both sides, all opinions. It's Brian Kilmeade.

0: 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I've been surfing here since I was a kid. Now, seeing my grandson out on the water, it means everything to me. 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

0: his mouth to your ears. It's Brian Kilmeade. 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
1: America, you deserve and are owed an apology. And I'm going to say sorry on behalf of all the countries outside America and their media and the narrative they paint about America. Hundreds and thousands of fans for the World Cup are now seeing America through their own eyes, realizing the narrative they've been fed is false. This weird narrative that it's a place that you shouldn't go. But now the tides are changing.
2: That is just some of the fans that are stepping up and speaking out about the America they've seen, how much they're enjoying it. Ones that don't even have tickets to the game. They're adding so much and they're enjoying so much of this country. I know in New York City, they've taken over almost every sports bar, but they've done it peacefully. People are drinking. Usually it's combustible, high stakes sports. It's not happening. I went to a game last night. I watched Ecuador, Germany in the afternoon. I mean, from the even though it was a long walk and people are parked a mile away, you don't know exactly where you're going. We got so much help along the way. It was in and out. I'm telling you, I walked through crowded hallways, 72,000 people, all strangers. Couldn't be nicer. And that's what I'm seeing in New York City. And I think we're seeing in Boston, Miami, as well as Philadelphia, Dallas, and around the, and certainly Los Angeles, now San Francisco, Santa Clara. So it's been great. So that's what's kind of cool about America 250. Quick note, coming up on One Nation, Sunday at 10 o'clock, got a great roster of guests, Joe Manchin, on what's going on with the radical socialists taking over the party. Why did the Democrats let it happen? Where's the leadership to stop it? I'm also going to be able to do an interview with Taylor Twellman. Taylor Twellman is one of the elite players in the MLS, who's turned into a fantastic broadcaster, analyst. He's going to break down the U.S. national team, just like Kobe Jones just did for us here. We also have quite a few interviews, including I have another interview with Larry Kudlow is going to be in my B block. He's going to break down what the economic reality is. When oil goes down to the barrel to $72 a barrel, why are we not seeing $2.90 gas? The president's getting a little frustrated with it. I want to get the reality of it. Also, if we have ups and downs and gyrations with the Strait, what does it mean and what is permanently changing for the Strait? I know, for example, Qatar is rerouting its natural gas and Saudi Arabia has taken 8 million barrels elsewhere from the Strait. Can we expect more of that down in the future? All that coming your way. So it's going to be a big, big show coming up on One Nation at 10 o'clock. And don't forget to always keep it here and see you tomorrow on Fox and Friends. 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
8: news this hour from Town Hall. I'm Ron Taylor. The U.S. has responded to a drone attack at the Strait of Hormuz as Iran violates the ceasefire.
9: U.S. Central Command says the targets were missile and drone locations and coastal radar sites in Iran. President Trump blamed Iran for a drone strike on a ship in the Strait of Hormuz, saying it violated the ceasefire. Before the strikes, the president was asked if Iran would face consequences.
10: We didn't miss it. Nobody saw it coming, and it hit a ship and did some damage. Can't do that stuff.
9: Arsenio Dominguez with the International Maritime Organization says ships have been in contact with Iran about using the strait, but in this case,
11: what I can confirm to you is that it was not contacting the authorities in Oman in order to transit following the evacuation framework.
9: Ed Donahue, Washington.
8: Israeli Prime Minister Benjamin Netanyahu is praising the term of a ceasefire with Lebanon, especially, he says, the fact that Israel will remain in the security zone in southern Lebanon until Hezbollah has been disarmed and no longer poses a threat to Israel. Emir Raiz, an Israeli citizen visiting Betula, says the Israeli army needs to stay in southern Lebanon.
12: I'm skeptical that Hezbollah will be disarmed, and we should keep it as long as we need to keep it, or maybe as long as we will be allowed to keep it.
8: Tensions remain high in Venezuela as the death toll rises to 1,430 after two powerful earthquakes struck 3 days ago. Families have reported that 68,900 people are missing. SRN News and our parent company Salem Media are partnering with Christian nonprofit Food for the Poor to rush emergency aid to the victims of this tragedy. If you would like to help in a matter of logging on, you can see our online banner at the top of our website, srnnews.com. 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
8: Argentina fans in Texas for the World Cup are engaged in heated debates with the locals, but this one has nothing to do with soccer.
14: It's not about who has the best team or players at the tournament. It's about who produces the best, most succulent steaks and how to prepare the meat. It was almost inevitable that there would be a beef about beef between two of the top cattle raising areas in the world. Argentine beef is mostly grass-fed on open pastures. The result is leaner meat with intense earthy flavors. Predominantly grain-fed beef in Texas has more marbling and is known for a sweeter flavor. In both places, steak is deeply ingrained in diet and culture. Bob Agnew reporting.
8: Uber is rolling out stricter background checks and restrictions for drivers. The company said the new policies for rideshare drivers and couriers for its delivery service will take effect Monday. Among the changes, Uber is expanding the list of criminal offenses that permanently disqualify someone from being a driver in the U.S. More news at townhall.com. There's a growing backlash over rising property taxes.
15: What some are calling the biggest property tax revolt in decades is gaining momentum, with at least 10 states pursuing major cuts or even elimination. States like Florida, Texas, and Ohio are leading the push. Conservatives are cheering the effort, arguing high property taxes are forcing Americans out of their homes and stifling economic growth. They point to past successes like California's Proposition 13 and say today's reforms could spark a new wave of prosperity. Ken Lorman reporting.
8: TSA is bracing to screen nearly 19 million air travelers across the 4th of July holiday period. A TSA senior official says security checkpoints are fully staffed and prepared to welcome these travelers and handle the large passenger volumes during the June 30th through July 6th period. More on these stories at townhall.com. I'm Ron Taylor.
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0: From high atop Fox News headquarters in New York City, always seeking solutions, never sowing division. It's Brian Kilmeade.
1: Hi, everyone. So glad you're there. It's the Brian Kilmeade Show. Closing out a very busy week this hour. I'll be joined by Congressman John James, running for governor of Michigan. Let's see how successful he will be, because there's also a very tough Senate race there as we look at that, how that breaks down. Democrats still looking to get go through their primary and pick somebody to run against Mike Rogers, who almost won last time against a very moderate Alyssa Slotkin. But Abdul El Said is not a moderate, and he is the front runner right now. We are going to talk to Jackie Heinrich shortly from the White House lawn, but let's get to the big three first.
2: Number three. This ruling is cruel. It is reckless.
3: The Trump-Miller white nationalist administration has waged a war against our immigrant communities.
4: That is as un-American as it gets.
1: Yes, Supreme Court speaks up. Mark Wayne Mullen takes a stand. Has fireworks aplenty. I'm talking about verbal fireworks. D.C. is where it all took place. We'll discuss it with Jackie.
2: Number two.
5: Perhaps it's time for change. I think the Democratic Socialists of America is a force.
6: We are a big tent party. That's who we are.
7: And they're not afraid of the term Democratic Socialism. I'm not scared of the term.
1: You're not? You should be. Standing up. Democratic Party moderates make it clear they are not anti-Semitic socialists. But is it too late? And are they now outnumbered? We discuss.
2: Number one.
8: Iran is doing two things. One is they're exercising administrative control, and certainly that is prohibited. And two, you have to get Iranian insurance to execute that. That is absolutely prohibited by the MOU.
1: And that is really a problem. Iran breaking its word and the deal in the strait. They sent a drone after a tanker. Nobody hurt, but the tanker was stopped. Your move, Mr. President. You just heard the general, the four-star general, who I know you respect. Jackie Heinrich joins us now. Hey, Jackie, that was a big deal when that drone hit that tanker yesterday. What do you think is going to happen today? I don't think it's anymore anyone's opinion. It's clear Iran's not living up to what they said they would.
9: They're not. And it's really up to the president on how he wants to respond. And we keep hearing sort of bits and pieces of the strategy. One interesting little subplot this week was the blow up between Senator Cassidy and the president. Cassidy feeling like Congress hasn't been briefed enough on sort of the guts of this deal, what Iran has agreed to or not agreed to, and, standing in the way of these legislative initiatives until he gets more answers. And he was brought to the White House for a briefing. And apparently, according to reports, you had Rubio, the vice president, and the president in the room who gave him sort of the walkthrough of what the discussions entail. And their bottom line is it's so sensitive that they feel like delivering briefings to Congress and having this sort of reported in depth would jeopardize the negotiations. It obviously assuaged enough to issue a statement afterwards that he felt pretty good about it. But, you know, you have that in the background. And then in the foreground, you have all these public statements and actions by the Iranians showing that they are not taking these negotiations seriously, testing and retesting the ceasefire, if you can still call it that. And, you know, it makes you wonder, what is the red line for the president? Obviously, the flip side of this equation is that we've seen oil prices dropping. The markets are doing well. And every time he talks about a deal that's coming together, you know, that sort of is a boost for the domestic economy. That's going to be a big deal for the president and all Republicans in November. But at what cost? You know, at what point does this fall apart? And really, I guess in less than 60 days from now, we're going to see if it was worth it, if they can actually get to an agreement on some of the bigger issues.
1: I just don't know if we should do a reprisal about what they did to that Indonesian tanker. Here's what General Jackeen said about how Iran views the strait. Cut nine.
8: You cannot overstate how strongly the Iranians feel about control of the straits. It's equal to nuclear weapons, and I'm not overstating it. Why is that? Because it provides them deterrence, and we've seen the evidence of that deterrence here during the war, and it gives them leverage and control in the region, and that's what they want. And they believe that is a plus that has happened. Most everything that's happened to them is a negative as a result of the war. But they see this as a plus as a result of the war, and they want to hold on to it.
1: That's how they view it. This because they can't believe the results of taking the Strait the first time.
9: Yeah. And according to the Wall Street Journal, they're hoping to make $40 billion a year charging in the Strait for safety and security, environmental services, they call it, basically, you know, navigation around the mines that they planted, which has been a red line for this administration. You've heard the president, you've heard Marco Rubio saying, you know, there's no way we would agree to a deal that allows Iran to have any sort of control over the Strait. But you know, if you look at sort of the reality of what it is right now, effectively, you know, they have enough power to intimidate that you have these commercial, you know, shipping companies who their insurers won't even let them transit if there's a threat of a fast boat or a drone. And it seems like they want to keep that threat up and, you know, use that to get whatever it is they can out of this negotiation. And you have Oman, you know, that they keep talking to about it. It makes you really wonder, you know, who's advising the president on the inside, because there does seem to be this ideological split on how you deal with the Iranians. And we know the vice president's feelings about it. He has been, you know, upfront about it. We also know the sort of hardliners who know what they're dealing with Iran and have encouraged the president to, you know, strike and just decimate and, you know, force the enemy into a position of defeat so that they can actually agree in earnest to some of these things. And we haven't really seen the president go fully one way or the other. He's sort of been in this middle ground, hoping that, you know, one path becomes clearer. And we've been there for a while. So, you know, these tests as they happen, including with the drone on the Singapore-flagged cargo ship, I mean, that's just one of many tests. And you wonder how many can happen before it breaks.
1: So there's another civil war going on, no shooting, thankfully, on the Democratic Party. And it's not my opinion. It's flat out fact. And I think the problem with the Democrats is they let Bernie Sanders not become a Democrat, but yet run as a presidential candidate for the last two or three cycles. And because of that, he was able to mentor other socialists. And now he is maybe the kingmaker on the left while not being a Democrat. You got Graham Platner as a protege of his. You have Mondami, a protege of his. And then Mondami goes out and puts three more people in congressional seats in New York City because the Republican opposition will be invisible. So they basically got a coronation for November. And now you see the mayor of Seattle, the mayor of Washington, D.C. These are socialists. So now people like Gregory Meeks, more traditional liberal Democrats, are speaking up. Cut 14.
10: When you listen to at least some of the statements that have been made, that they don't want to be a part of the Democratic Party. They want to divide the Democratic Party.
1: And here is cut 13, James Carville.
11: It's time for Democrats to talk the S word, schism. I really do. And everybody's always said, no, we're coalition, we're big tent. And there's just some that I can't be in the same tent with. I don't want to be in a political party that denies the right of the state of Israel to exist. That's just not, I just can't do that. I'm sorry. It's just not doable.
1: So these Democratic lawmakers have signed a promise to be with capitalism, not communism. Don Davis, Kristen McDonald, Rivet, Josh Gottheimer, Maggie Goodlander, Susie Lee, Vincente Gonzalez, and Tom Suozzi, they're all saying, don't include me with this group. Where's this heading, Jackie? And who's got the power right now? Who's got the juice? The socialists or the traditional Democrats?
9: Obviously not the traditional Democrats, because you've seen a number of them who are well-funded incumbents, you know, lose their primaries to these upstart, progressive socialist candidates that become the darling of the left on TikTok. And Bernie Sanders certainly has a lot to do with how he got here. But there are a lot of names in the party who have a huge weight right now. Zohran Mamdani is becoming one of the biggest kingmakers of the Democratic Party, which is going to be a problem for Hakeem Jeffries, by the way, if Democrats do win the House in November and then he tries to take the gavel, because he's still trying to, you know, link arms with the Suozzis of his party. And, you know, recall that, you know, for a long time, Democrats shared a lot of these positions, like supporting the state of Israel, that are now completely toxic within the party. And So it's the Mamdanis, it's, you know, AOC, it's these people who have their career trajectory take off online, which is, you know, I've got issues with that because it's, by the way, people forget it's a space that can be totally manipulated by, you know, the country's adversaries.
1: Yeah.
9: And it's like the Wild West of information warfare out there. But you saw it sort of bubble up during the post-October 7th fallout. You saw the protests on these college campuses and this, you know, Free Palestine anti-genocide crowd, you know, really taking hold on TikTok. And TikTok is, you know, at that point and still owned by the Chinese. And you don't hear about, you know, genocide against the Uyghur Muslims on TikTok.
1: Never.
9: But you heard a lot about genocide in Gaza. And so there are, you know, real ways that this information gets manipulated and it boosts certain people's mm-hmm. trajectories. And now we're seeing the results of that. And we're seeing these, you know, more moderate centrist Democrats lose their seats. This is a schism, as Carville put it. I think that's, you know, probably not significant enough of a word. I mean, this is like the Tea Party moment for the Democrats. And it's going to be really interesting to see how it shakes out, because their strength as a party has always been that they stay in lockstep. Pelosi was able to keep them all together and they vote in a block. That is, you know, how they've been effective. And that's not going to work anymore for them. So, you know, Republicans, that may be an advantage to them in this upcoming election
1: mm-hmm.
9: if they can harness the discontent among the Democratic Party, because more and more traditional Democrats are not finding their home there.
1: All right, Till, I want to bring you to what's happening at 2 o'clock today. Speaker Johnson is going to meet with the president right by where you are at the White House. He wants to mount a last-ditch effort to unstick on the House floor and ending the rebellion of the hardliners over the SAVE Act. He wants to be able to pass the Bipartisan Housing Act, maybe on the Senate side, nothing to do with the Speaker. Then we'll get Jay Clayton in as DNI and not the acting director, Bill Pulte, remarkably unpopular on both sides of the aisle. But the president doesn't want to do anything without the Save America Act. Well, what's going to break this logjam? Is the president trying to send a message, or is he just going to dig in?
9: There's a few different ways this can go. You know, the bipartisan housing bill had been touted by his own administration as a major achievement, and it was something that Republicans were going to hold up and wave around and say, look what we're doing for this country in terms of, you know, affordability and cost of living concerns ahead of the election. And he took that out from under them by refusing to sign it until he gets the SAVE Act. As the SAVE Act is written, it doesn't have the votes in the Senate. It can't clear the filibuster, and there also are not enough votes to nuke the filibuster to pass it just along party lines. So he needs to have a compromise bill, either to get Democrats on board and get those 60 votes, or, you know, strip out some of the more divisive stuff. A lot of the components of the Save America Act enjoy broad bipartisan support in public polling, especially voter ID. But you have some, you know, divided opinions on the mail-in balloting. Some Republicans are concerned that, you know, federalizing elections infringes on states' rights. You have concerns about, you know, in several states, mail-in voting is legal, and Democrats use it very successfully. And are they going to depress turnout if they, you know, push against it and hurt Republicans ultimately? So there's a lot there that, you know, there's room for compromise, but does he agree to that? We will see. Housing bill will still become law, even though if he doesn't sign it, once it makes it to his desk in 10 days, it becomes law with or without his signature. But you really want the president to be out campaigning on the wins right alongside these Republicans that are vying to keep their seats.
1: Jackie, I just don't think we should be blowing up the filibuster. Just because the Democrats were going to do that, which was wrong, it doesn't mean you just beat them to it, and they don't have the votes. I think there's maybe 20 Republicans who would not look to nuke the filibuster. Is that roughly the count you have?
9: I think it's if they did a secret ballot, it would be greater than that. There are 20 who have been, at least 20, who have vocalized their opposition to it, and more that privately hope it's not a vote they ever have to take, because they don't want to disappoint the president, but they know that this is a, you know, a tool that protects the minority say in our legislation. And it also prevents the country from having to go through major swings when, you know, parties change power, the control changes power between parties, and you have no risk of major reversals of, you know, what becomes part of American life. The filibuster is there to, you know, make sure that what does become law stays. And when the Senate becomes the House and, you know, a simple majority wins the day, you've fundamentally changed sort of how laws become law and the lives that we all live and grow to depend on. So I think if there were a secret ballot on this, the numbers would be a lot different.
1: But for Democrats, if there was a secret ballot, there's no Joe Manchin there. It would only be Fetterman, right?
9: Yeah, it's a different story with the Democrats, and that is the president's point. He believes that the Democrats will, nuke the filibuster first chance they get, and there was a lot of support for it on the voting rights issue, I think it was 2022, but for Manchin and Sinema, there was enough support to, pass it along party lines and, make an exception, a carve-out to the filibuster, which is how they always try to, make it sound nicer than what it is, which is, blowing up a standard, which then sets a precedent. But we will see, where this new Democratic Party takes things. I think that could represent a significant change, because while there are some members who in the Senate think that there are certain good reasons to, advance their objectives, I think that they're starting to notice that there is a very far left coalition that's sort of running the narrative on the party. And we'll see how that pressure mounts and how people respond to it. There are, certainly some members left who are traditional. Do they keep their seats? Who is rising in the leadership ranks? Is it Chuck Schumer? I mean, these are open questions. Right. Anything's possible.
1: Jackie, we have so much to discuss, but unfortunately we have to leave it there. Jackie Heinrich, thanks so much. Appreciate it.
9: Thanks, Brian.
1: And congratulations again. Fantastic wedding. And now soon you'll be able to enjoy your honeymoon. I guess it's just too busy now. Of course,
9: next
1: Brian,
9: year.
1: Brian Fitzpatrick. You guys both get it. Jackie, thank you. We come back a short time out. Then we'll go with Congressman John James.
0: Keeping you informed, engaged, and always a step ahead. It's the Brian Kilmeade Show.
12: 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I've been surfing here since I was a kid. Now, seeing my grandson out on the water, it means everything to me. Watching him and taking in the blue waves, the sea breeze, the blurry horizon.
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15: 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The FDA says those contents could cause serious or life-threatening allergic reactions to some consumers who have an allergy or sensitivity to tree nuts or cherries. No illnesses have been reported in connection with the product. 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
16: I'm Gianna Gelosi with your Fox True Crime Minute. New details emerge in a 24-year-old murder case that has gone cold until this year. Back in 2002, Frank Weiss from Plano, Texas, was found dead near Lake Louisville. Last month, 55-year-old Lisa Honrud was arrested for his murder. She was his wife at the time of his death. Court documents say Weiss was shot with a .38-caliber firearm and his body was found wrapped in plastic bags, tied up with rope and weighted down with sandbags duct-taped to his legs. They went on to say that Weiss and Honrud went to dinner 2 days before his body was found, and it was the last time he was seen alive. Detectives learned that Weiss had asked for an annulment and Honrud signed it. In the days after his disappearance, detectives say Honrud told Weiss's daughter he had gone to Cancun but didn't want to be bothered. Investigators say the case was finally cracked thanks to new information from a key witness alongside advances in technology and investigative techniques. There's more on this story at foxnews.com or subscribe to the Fox True Crime Podcast. I'm Gianna Gelosi with your Fox True Crime Minute.
17: I'm Ashley Dvorkin with a Fox Celebrity Profile with Jason Segel, Samara Weaving, and director Yorma Taconi for the dark comedy remake Over Your Dead Body. The story is full of outrageous action as it centers around a couple on a remote cabin getaway whose plans to kill the other go awry when strangers crash their trip.
18: Some of those scenes were really funny and we were laughing, and other ones felt really real and horrific and terrifying.
19: While you're not taking actual punches, like you are falling and going through the mud and getting whacked with stuff in the head.
17: The film has an edge of horror, so Weaving shared her expertise with her co-star.
19: She told me to learn in the mirror like 20 different versions of scared, because we're going to be scared for like 45 minutes to an hour of the movie, and you don't want to be making the same face for an hour.
17: They enjoyed filming together in Finland, where Siegel made sure to make himself at home.
19: I would take these long weirdo walks through Finland.
18: You knew everyone.
19: Yeah.
17: Ashley Dvorkin, Fox News.

0: listen, the more you'll know. It's Brian Kilmeade.
1: There are certain things that I believe in that are not being reflected in the current environment, especially with some of these races on Tuesday. And as we said in our pledge, you know, we're for capitalism, not socialism.
2: It's Tom Suozzi, congressman. He, by the way, if he said I'm a socialist, he would lose a seat to a Republican. But he's being attacked or a challenge in a primary. You know, he's being challenged on the left, and now he's got to win in a moderate district on Long Island. And he is not, I don't think he is a socialist. He's not hiding his true points of view. But he came out late. He's a co-chair of the Problem Solvers Caucus along with Brian Fitzpatrick. And I love that he's got about 10 to 12 Democrats who love the country. They said it. They love the country, and they're capitalists. I think it's, you know, that's harder for Republicans to win there. Probably partisan, if you're a partisan, you want Republicans to run against socialists. But I worry about a party where it's so anti-American, anti-Semitic, anti-Israel, and anti-capitalist, even existing in this country, but the Democrats let it take over their party. I got 17 people who say they're moderates. There's 435 in the House.

0: The only real estate agent I trust right here in Redding and Shasta County is Josh Barker with Josh Barker Real Estate. Now, thanks for joining me today.
1: Thanks for having me, Sean.
0: Now, for someone that needs to move quickly or something like a job transfer, well, what steps can you take to make sure that their home gets sold fast and for the most money?
1: Sean, that is an excellent question. We actually have three ways that we'll approach that. One is we actually, as an office, have what's called an instant offer. So if you need it sold fast, we can do it really fast. But the truth is, if you want to maximize your selling price and get done quickly, then it actually means that you're going to want to sit down, identify a marketing plan, talk about what to do to prep your home for sale, and then be really clear on two things, your time frame and the price, because those two things merging together is ultimately going to equal your outcome. So having that kind of conversation in advance will go a long ways.
0: All right. Thanks for keeping us up to date.
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1: Hey, welcome back, everybody. We're with Mark Pincus, billionaire founder of Zynga, former Democrat and now Trump supporter, author of a brand new book, Life at the Speed of Play, launch products that people love. Mark, welcome.
2: Thanks.
1: So how did you make your money?
2: The old-fashioned way, I guess. I built it one company at a time, one product at a time, and I founded my first company when I was 28 at the beginning of the internet era. And amazingly, it was acquired after 7 months. It was the first consumer internet acquisition.
1: And what was that?
2: It was called Freeloader. And it was a free downloadable product that attached to your browser, let you subscribe to internet content. It dialed in the middle of the night because, remember, it used to be really slow. Downloaded all the internet, put it in an interactive screensaver with ads on your computer, and 2 million people downloaded it in the first month. It was known as push technology. In fact, Fox, in the middle of all that, got involved with Pointcast. I don't know if you remember that era, but the company was acquired for $38 million after 7 months. So that, you know, at a young age, gave me the ability to pursue a career as a founder. And then I went on, I created another company, support.com, which was an enterprise software company. It was the first subscription software company before SaaS, and that went public in 2000. And then eventually I started Zynga, we created social gaming and kind of mass market casual gaming, and was public for 11 years and then merged with Take-Two a couple years ago.
1: So from that takeaway, you're now afraid of what's next. A lot of people were concerned about the internet. Look out, I'm worried about what's going to happen. And now we're in a similar spot when it comes to AI. Why were you not intimidated by this new era where we watch the new era of AI, 22-year-olds at commencement addresses booing AI, when you would think 65-year-olds at the Villages would be booing AI?
2: Right.
1: It's the 22-year-olds, and here you are, a 28-year-old, and you're like, I'm loving this brand new, untamed internet world.
2: It's maybe it's the way, I just was wired that I used to be obsessed with new media before there was an internet, and then the internet came around, and I said, oh my God, this is the thing. So I've always just loved trying to connect the dots on these new technologies and make them accessible to the mass market. And the greatest joy that I get, that I try to talk about a little bit in the book, is creating products that can deliver real meaning in people's lives. And the most meaningful thing is usually social. It's improving the relationships. We counted success at Zynga in marriages.
1: So, and you mean through gaming?
2: Yeah.
1: Yeah. And you would actually track that?
2: Yeah. Yeah. Well, there wasn't a metric. We couldn't, monitor you to see if you got married, but people, our fans would tell us, there was a couple from New York and London that met in Words with Friends and eventually got married and fell in love through the words they created.
1: So you said you're waking her up, and Bill Clinton, I think, was president during the emerging internet era. George Bush took over, and there was the crash, the bubble burst.
2: Yes.
1: I remember right in 2001 when he took over. Where were you in all that?
2: I was in the middle of this. I was building this boring enterprise software company, support.com. We named it .com because every CIO was told to buy internet infrastructure, and we worked on the internet. So we said, let's call it support.com, and it helped sell a lot more software, oddly. And then we went public on the last day of the .com IPO window, only because we were a real company with 170 million.

0: in revenues. And so I lived in the middle of this thing. And I'll tell you that my peers and I thought it was crazy. When we were in the middle of the bubble, we were not the biggest believers. We were saying, this is not going to end well.
1: So when I remember very succinctly when President Trump took over the first time, he set up a business community, like a business consulting group, like all the leading business leaders, he put them together. Elon Musk was on it and Jamie Dimon. And then they had the stuff at they had one controversy just crop up and they end up disbanding it. But I always thought that the tech companies and the way they were handling the political environment was whatever's left works. Remember the Zuckerbucks and the way they went everywhere to make sure that Trump lost in 2020. But then he becomes president in 2024 and it's a different approach. You actually went through a transformation yourself. Mm. Can you bring us through your personal one with the one that we all witnessed from above?
0: Sure. So, yeah, I grew up in Chicago. I was just your basic pragmatic Chicago liberal. You know, we, like a lot of mainstream America, you know, we were conservative economically, fiscally, but liberal in terms of social policies. And really, I think the ethos underneath it was libertarian and it was about freedom. It was people just want freedom to live their lives without government involvement. And the Democratic Party seemed to align more with that for a long, long time. And you just put up with the bad fiscal policy and the no understanding of economics. You kind of held your nose and you had to make a choice. And then they went through this amazing shift. And it was kind of post, it was during the pandemic and post-pandemic. I saw, and I got close to Obama and thought, and he loved tech and was very pro tech and seemed very mainstream. But then I found starting in 2023 and then 2024 that all of a sudden the script for the Democrats just really went oddly far left. And also there was this divergence happening at the same time between what was actually like what you could find out with primary data and what was being told to us by mainstream media and by Democratic leaders, including Obama. And my, you know, real red pill moment was I remember reading an Atlantic article, and the Atlantic is a very, you know, progressive magazine, and they covered how odd the coverage was of Trump's Charlottesville speech and how it was clipped and edited. And
1: by the way, Charlottesville is when the business council broke up for the White House. That was the moment where they go, okay, we can't work for the Trump, but go ahead.
0: Yeah. And I was just like, this can't be true. And that they wouldn't clip it this much and make it sound like the opposite of what he said. And one of the reasons we were supposed to hate Trump was the, you know,
1: Charlottesville. He's a racist,
0: yeah.
1: Right?
0: He
1: said there were good people on both sides.
0: Yeah, and that's like the tag you give to destroy someone, cancel them as Nazi. And so then I went back and found the original footage. They intentionally misrepresented it, and that just kind of destabilized me. And then at the same time, very soon after, I saw Biden moved to these strange places, and all of a sudden the script for the Democrats, I don't know who was writing it, but all of a sudden they started talking about these socialist policies. Like, here's the way we're going to stop inflation. We're going to put price caps on grocery stores and food and tax unrealized gains. And I was like,
1: wealth tax.
0: Well, yeah, it was even before wealth tax. You know,
1: that's hot. Yeah.
0: Now they're on wealth tax, and these are anti-freedom. I mean, the idea that it's a bright line when the government starts confiscating private property, that is not part of, in my mind, a free society. And what they do, it's a Trojan horse. You start with the billionaires or in Illinois, just crypto, you know, and then once we're across that line, in fact, they wrote the California wealth tax bill the proposition in a way that a simple majority of the California legislature can apply it to every California citizen.
1: And they have a supermajority.
0: Yeah.
1: And they have a supermajority. By the way, our guest is Mark Pincus. If you're not tuning in or watching the stream, billionaire founder of Zynga. He's got a brand new book out called Life at the Speed of Play, launch products people love. I want to play into what you said. There was a turning point. Are you, you know, instead of a center left, which we thought Joe Biden was his career, right? Pro against crime and other things. He ends up being extremely left. But listen to what Brad Lander, who won last night, said, turned it for him. Now, he's a socialist who cited Venezuela and Cuba as models. Crazy, right? Listen to this. Cut two.
2: Our party needs to admit that Joe Biden's hug BB strategy was a catastrophic failure. Yeah. I believe it made us complicit in genocide. Bombs we paid for killed over 70,000 Palestinians, mostly women and children. Tanks we sent made over a million people homeless. Humanitarian aid is still not getting in.
1: Mark, almost everything he said is wrong.
0: Yeah,
1: what he said now. And they were protesting October 8th against Israel, who were attacked October 7th. They were prepared for this argument before they put one IDF soldier into Gaza.
0: Yeah, we're in this odd moment of selective morality and selective facts. It's just, yeah, the DSA was organized in San Francisco on October 8th. They led marches in New York. And yeah, before the terrorists were even stopped. I mean, before, so, you know, there was any response and then they're saying things that are not true when they say 70,000 people, mostly women and children. I mean, it's even the UN doesn't say that. So it's really strange. I mean, I've never lived through a moment like that.
1: Because it's like someone else on the outside is manipulating it. And, you know, George McGovern, they said, was basically almost a socialist. He was extremely left. But I never thought I thought that was his economic philosophy. You know, I was too young to, but if you look back on the fight and how he lost every state, 49 states or whatever it was, you go, well, America didn't want an extreme left socialist tendencies, but I didn't think he was ever anti-American.
0: Right.
1: I think with the socialist economic philosophies come an anti-Americanism or resentment. We don't hear the resentment towards our enemies, Russia, China, North Korea, Iran. It is towards, I guess, the Republicans and Israel.
0: Yeah, it's really bizarre. And when you start attacking Israel, like, the most similar country in the world to us in terms of values, they're more progressive.
1: Strong military, democratic, it's a democracy.
0: Yeah, and in a lot of ways, you know, it's like if you really want to compare back to the 1930s, it's like they're Britain and they're already in this fight, you know, against these enemy forces. And, you know, starting with Iran, and extreme Islam, and are we going to partner with them and support them, or, you know, turn and say, actually, Germany's not that bad. Britain is the problem. You know, it's
1: and that turned you and the success that you've had. Yeah.
0: So in July of 2024, I wrote a post in the Free Press that I wasn't supporting Trump yet. I just questioned. I said, I proposed that maybe Biden is even riskier bet for the country than Trump. And that unleashed real intense anger and hatred from the left. And
1: friends or just people?
0: Yeah, friends. I mean, people like Kara Swisher, who I'd been friends with for decades, said, you know, wrote a really personal, vindictive, you know, hateful post about me. So, it got personal really quickly.
1: So Kara Swisher, who just left, is trying to leave CNN because Oracle founder, the Ellisons, bought it and are going to be changed. She goes, I'm out. She wants to break her contract. So she's an extreme left Trump hater, and Trump, you know, that would be Trump derangement.
0: Yeah. And I think most of Silicon Valley is just independent minded, and we're trying to look at primary data.
1: Would you say, Mark, AI is a little bit different than the Silicon Valley? Like, the AI men and women who are pioneering that seem to be a little less political, more towards entrepreneurship and free enterprise, and less like Democrat or Republican. So Trump wants to do business with them, and they see Trump as an opportunity. Cryptocurrency. They say, well, President Trump wants to enrich himself. No, he says, listen, I didn't understand it then. I understand it now. You guys, I'm going to give you some room to grow. I'm going to put David Sacks in charge of it. He understands it. Yeah. Understand that if you get out of control, you're going to hurt yourself. But I'm going to let it grow. I'm going to let AI grow. You know, people are wary, and we got some things. I have a few more questions on the other side. Do you have a few more minutes?
0: Sure.
1: Okay, great. So Mark's going to stick around. Pick up his book, Life at the Speed of Play, Launch Products People Love. Back in a moment.
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0: 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I've been surfing here since I was a kid. Now, seeing my grandson out on the water, it means everything to me. Watching him and taking in the blue waves, the sea breeze, the blurry horizon.
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6: This is House Call for Health. Medicaid recipients will have new work requirements under a bill passed by Congress last year, with Nebraska recently becoming the first state to put new rules in place. The rules will apply to those enrolled in Medicare under an expansion that allows more low and middle income earners to qualify for it. In Nebraska, that's about 70,000 people out of a total of nearly 350,000 Medicaid recipients in the state. Under the new requirements, enrollees ages 19 to 64 have to show they're working or performing community service for at least 80 hours a month, or that they're in school or an apprenticeship at least part-time. There are exemptions, including for people with certain medical issues, pregnant women, and caregivers of disabled people. And Nebraska will review eligibility every 6 months. For more health news, go to foxnewshealth.com. 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I'm Lisa Brady, Fox News.
7: Saving you money, I'm Hillary Barsky. Many Americans are facing mounting financial pressures, but by making small changes to everyday habits can make a major impact on long-term wealth. Last year, nearly three-quarters of Americans failed to meet their savings and spending goals, according to a Vanguard Consumer Survey. Many people, especially those in their 30s and 40s, are falling into costly traps, including failing to boost emergency savings, delaying investing, and taking on too much debt. Financial experts say it's important to prioritize retirement savings. Missing out on employer matches or delaying contributions can have a long-term impact. Also, don't take on financial debt, which chips away at your ability to build real wealth. And it's critical to save for an emergency fund and start to plan for your child's education early. College costs continue to rise, and many families underestimate the importance that the earlier you start to save, the less difficult it becomes in later years. Saving you money, Hillary Barsky, Fox News.

0: If you're interested in it, Brian's talking about it. You're with Brian Kilmeade.
1: So Mark Pincus is here, billionaire founder of Zynga, among other companies. His book, Life at the Speed of Play, launched products people love. And right now, there's going to be around AI. And I just was reading you, Mark, what was in Axios today, that Five Eyes, our intelligence alliance, is worried about the speed of Japan and China's progress, along with ours, that they are capable in a matter of months of really creating havoc with governments and businesses. Can you put that in layman's terms?
2: Yeah, we are in a race, not just in America, but worldwide. And it's not even that we need to get to AGI or get to the AI, you know, win point first. We have to stay in the lead and keep staying there. And what we just saw with Mythos, because it's an American company, they could go to our government and say, you need to fix everything because we just broke into everything. Our model could break into everything, you know, in a few hours.
1: They turned themselves in.
2: Yeah.
1: They said, look what I did.
2: China isn't going to do that, right? They're not going to say, hey, CIA, guess what? We just broke all your codes.
1: Shut your lights and shut your water, right?
2: Yeah. And so it's so vital that we continue to move faster. And it's important for the salvation of the free world.
1: But you also wrote this book because you want people to know this is an opportunity now, using AI to create that company.
2: Yes. My message to any of your listeners out there, what I wrote this book for is it's an invitation to say, if you've had an idea, something you've just thought, why isn't there this product or this thing out there? Now is the best time ever for you to actually build that, and you can do it with no engineers, nobody else.
1: You could ask AI to do what your idea
2: is. Ask AI how to do it. Ask it to be your thought partner and then ask it to be your factory. And now is the best moment. You don't need to quit your job. You could just do this as a side hustle. And this book is a how-to. Like, what do you
1: because
2: do next?
1: You did it.
2: Yeah.
1: Right? How many companies have you started?
2: Five that have
1: did you
2: been
1: have
2: successful.
1: Any that didn't work?
2: Yeah, I've had failures the whole way through. Part of succeeding is failing a lot, failing really quickly.
1: Maybe not using that word, right? It's just like, okay, I haven't won yet, you know?
2: Yeah, so, my dad used to say you're in between successes, you know?
1: That's I would love to spin that, just like you can never say I can't.
2: Yeah.
1: Right? It doesn't work. It gives wrong signals. Pick up Mark's book. He's lived the life that he writes about, Life at the Speed of Play, launch products that people love. Mark, thanks so much for coming in.
2: Yeah, I love talking to you about all this.
1: Yeah, great. You listen to Brian Kilmeade Show. Don't move.
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11: News this hour from Town Hall. I'm Ron Taylor. Hundreds of rescue workers have been dispatched to help the Venezuelan government as the injured overwhelmed hospitals and the death toll has risen to over 1,400 now.
12: Nazareth Jimenez is a La Guaira resident with missing family members. She says, "We call on the government and countries around the world to help us. Look, we need machines here. Human strength is not enough. We can't remove those structures without them." Citizens dug through the rubble of their homes and said they have seen few state rescue teams in the areas hit hardest by the devastating 7.2 and 7.5 magnitude quakes Wednesday. Omar Reis lost family in the quakes. "More than 20 of my relatives have died here. And in the Caribbean area, in Tanaguarena, I've been left practically alone in this world." I'm Haya Pinjwani.
11: 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President Trump announces his pick to head Immigration and Customs Enforcement.
13: The president will nominate former Oklahoma State Trooper Lance Scheuer as ICE Director. The nomination follows Todd Lyons resigning as acting ICE Director at the end of May. Scheuer is a longtime law enforcement officer from Oklahoma with more than 29 years of experience in the field. Scheuer currently serves as a senior advisor to the Secretary of Homeland Security, where he oversees coordination of immigration enforcement strategy and acts as a liaison between local, regional, and federal law enforcement agencies. John Scott reporting.
11: New federal figures show that about 3 million fewer people had Affordable Care Act health insurance plans in February compared to the same time last year. News and analysis at townhall.com.
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11: Spencer Pratt is turning his attention to Los Angeles City Hall after narrowly missing the mayoral runoff when late arriving mail ballots pushed City Councilwoman Nithya Raman ahead of him. Correspondent Ken Lorman has more.
15: Spencer Pratt is now focusing on allegations of voter fraud involving homeless residents on Skid Row. Claims currently under federal investigation, though no charges have been filed. Pratt says he plans to be more aggressive in his criticism of city leadership and claims he has information he believes could expose corruption. Ken Lorman reporting.
11: Tourists visiting the nation's capital this weekend are in for a treat as the U.S. military is honored on Sunday, but there's lots more in store as the state fair continues through July 10th. Every day, the America 250th celebration features something new and something exciting. More news and analysis at townhall.com. Utah is restricting fireworks as the largest wildfire in the nation grows. fueled by dry conditions and gusting winds.
16: The Cottonwood Fire in southern Utah was burning unchecked Friday across more than 112 square miles. The National Weather Service issued a rare, particularly dangerous situation for a section of Utah on Friday, urging preparation for rapid fire growth. Red flag warnings are also in effect for parts of California, Nevada, Arizona, New Mexico, Colorado, and Idaho. Authorities are urging caution as extreme conditions persist around the West. Bernie Bennett reporting.
11: Forecasters are warned that the eastern U.S. will be hotter than the 4th of July in the coming week. The massive heat wave should hit through the weekend, sending temperatures into the triple digits. Nashville to Detroit could hit 104 degrees. Washington, D.C. by Wednesday could hit a scorching 111 degrees. More on these stories at townhall.com. I'm Ron Taylor.
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21: Hi, Dr. Hoffman. I have a friend who's a 66-year-old male who had aquablation surgery for a very enlarged prostate. And now after the surgery, he has strictures, urethral strictures. Could you please tell me what you think might be the best course of action to rectify this for long-term success? Thank you.
20: Okay, yeah, we're talking about something called BPH, which is benign prostatic hyperplasia, which afflicts, it's a universal thing that happens to men as they age. They get larger and larger prostates, and that can cause problems with urination, urinary frequency, or double dribbling, which is illegal in the NBA, but very common in older men. Difficulty starting and stopping the stream, and requires a remedy. Now, when I was first in my medical training, a type of treatment that was done for this was called a TURP, transurethral resection of the prostate. And what they did is they put a device up the urethra, with a rotating blade, and they kind of shaved away at the prostate and shrunk it down. And that was a rather brutal way to treat enlarged prostate. Indeed, some men achieved relief, but it traumatized the urethra, and there was a high incidence of what can be caused called urethral strictures, which means that there is scarring of the urethra, which is in both men and women, but in men, it extends from the bladder through the penis and you have difficulty with the urinary stream. And you can also have retention of fluid in your bladder, and that can cause damage to your bladder. It can back up to the kidneys. It's no picnic, so often that has to be treated. So these days, they've got modern ways of treating BPH, but they all involve some kind of shrinking treatment for the prostate, a form of ablation, which means, fancy word means getting rid of. And they use different techniques. And it's kind of like, you know, you go to a restaurant and, you know, you order fish and they say, well, how would you like your fish prepared? Would you like it sauteed? Would you like it sous vide? Would you like it broiled? You know, different ways you can have your fish prepared. And there are different ways you can have your BPH treated with ablation. You can have aqua ablation, which is using a robotic heat-free high-pressure water jet combined with ultrasound that removes the excess tissue. And it's heat-free, so it's said to minimize the risk of damage to the surrounding nerves and lowers the chances of sexual side effects, which can occur. And, you know, the bothersome side effect of this is what's called retrograde ejaculation, is that you have orgasm, and instead of the semen coming out, it goes back in to your bladder. It's not a fairly common side effect of treatments to the prostate. There's also water vapor thermal ablation, which injects steam into the obstructed prostate tissue. And then there's also something that is abbreviated TUNA, transurethral needle ablation, which uses radio frequency energy delivered via needles passed through the urethra to destroy the excess tissue. And then there's laser ablation, which sounds, you know, very James Bond, using concentrated laser light. You know, that scene from Goldfinger, where Goldfinger has James Bond tied down to a slab and there's a laser pointed at his private parts, and Bond famously says, Goldfinger, you expect me to talk? And Goldfinger replies, no, Mr. Bond, I expect you to die. But all these treatments are intended to minimize destruction, and they're designed to be precision treatments that get at the prostate tissue without damaging normal tissue or ancillary adjacent tissue. But many of them are administered via the urethra. You know, they have to go in through the urethra. And so in so doing, they can damage the urethra, and you can get scarring of the urethra, which causes strictures. So what do you do for that? Well, once you have that done, it's kind of like a Humpty Dumpty problem. It's not like, you know, it's like all the king's horses and all the king's men. You can't take a supplement for that. Diet doesn't matter. It's a structural problem that has to be fixed. And they can go in a couple of ways. They can do an office procedure, which is called dilation, where they insert something in the prostate, obviously under anesthesia because this can be painful, and usually a local anesthetic, and not completely knocking you out, but sedating you mildly and reducing discomfort locally. And they use kind of an expanding balloon that they move back and forth, and they can dilate this blocked channel. If that is not effective, then it could be a matter of surgery, where you actually have to go in and in some way remove the obstruction and clear out the blocked urethra. So there's a couple of ways to deal with it, but I, you know, wish I could tell you that there was some natural way, you know, like take this or that or the other thing, and it'll kind of roto-rooter the urethral obstruction and take it out. But it, unfortunately, you need a procedure to correct that, and I think that's relatively uncommon, but an acknowledged known consequence of some of these BPH treatments is that you can damage the urethra and have urethral strictures. So there you go. 877-726-8255. Well, if your quest for longevity feels overwhelming, you know, there's so many options, you just don't know where to start. 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All right, this item, you know, I got to say, ding me for deviating a little bit from dietary orthodoxy, because a lot of people have demonized sugar, and rightly so, because there's too much sugar in our diets. We're consuming enormous amounts of sugar. And we've recognized this for a long time. You hearken back to the 1970s when Bill Dufty wrote a book called Sugar Blues that revolutionized our understanding of how sugar caused harms and was addictive and permeated our food supply. But a new study confirms what the Archies once sang about. Remember that song? A little ditty. Sugar, sugar, honey, honey, pour a little sugar on it, baby. Remember that old song from the Archies? It seems like we're on an anti-sugar jihad, but I believe that sugar can be used as a condiment. I use half a teaspoon of sugar in my morning tea. I find it just is a flavor balancer for tea, which can be kind of bitter. I'm not too worried about the effects of just small amounts of sugar, and it turns out that a study vindicates my viewpoint. Why cutting sugar out of your diet might not be as healthy as it sounds, according to a new study, and admittedly this study was done in experimental animals, in rats, what they found is that they put rats on a no-sugar diet, zero sugar, and it didn't change their weight, they didn't lose weight, but they started having changes that were harmful to their microbiome. The mice on the strict zero-sugar diet did not gain weight. Well, that's good. But their microbiome was damaged. It turns out that certain families of good bacteria rely on simple sugars to survive. And with no sugar, zero sugar in their diet, the production of these important fuels made by bacteria within microbiome caused the gut to lose a main energy source, and the gut barrier began to break down. And a strict diet helped kill off helpful microbes that assist the immune system. So these mice turned out they had some problems. They developed leaky gut. Bacterial toxins slipped through the damaged gut wall and circulated throughout their bodies, generating an immune response that was harmful. So this research suggests that aggressively removing every last vestige of sugar from your meals might actually backfire. And I'm not saying, you know, for some people it's got to be, you know, it's like drinks. You know, some people, zero tolerance for alcohol. For most people, just small amounts of sugar, and I don't consume sugar in any other form. I, you know, avoid desserts, sugary desserts. Yeah, you know, wedding, birthday party, graduation. Okay, try sample something. But complete avoidance of sugar might come with some adverse consequences. As counterintuitive as it seems, this study is thought-provoking. 877-726-8255 is our number, and this is Intelligent Medicine.

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1: Back to Intelligent Medicine, Dr. Ronald Hoffman here. The way to get through to us is 877-726-8255. You'll be prompted to record a question, and then we will use that question on a future episode of Intelligent Medicine. Could be a comment, too. We enjoy comments or your personal experiences, but keep it brief, because time is limited. 877-726-8255. Okay, let's go.
2: What can you tell me about the patch that is supposed to help you digest lactose? It is called Lactose Relief Patch, made by a company named Barriere, B-A-R-R-I-E-R-E. Mm-hmm. Thanks.
1: Okay, well, Barriere rhymes with derriere, and that's kind of what I think about that particular company, because they offer patches that deliver various nutrients through the skin. And the skin can be a vehicle for absorption of certain things. You can take, you know, for example, if you're seasick, you can take a scopolamine patch. And usually those are administered like kind of behind the ear where the skin is thin. And people, you know, you see those patches on, you know, when you take ocean voyages, people who are prone to seasickness wear them. And yeah, it does get absorbed. But vitamins and minerals, for the most part, do not get absorbed very well through the skin. And then there's the notion that you can use a patch to relieve your lactose intolerance. Now, what is lactose intolerance? The inability to digest a certain sugar, which is called lactose, break it down. And most adults lose the ability to digest milk at some point. Usually children can digest lactose, but then you have the lack of the lactose persistent gene, which is present in some cultures that rely on dairy for a long time. Simply doesn't work. You know, you go to the website and they have a lot of testimonials. 85% of users reported experiencing little or no digestive discomfort after using the patch. That's a placebo effect. And one of the things that happens is you can actually improve your lactose intolerance by challenging yourself with little bits of lactose. You'll actually reacquire, through changes in your microbiome, the ability to digest, you know, moderate amounts of lactose. You won't be able to drink like a quart of milk at one point. But it's actually scientifically implausible that you're going to the key substance that you need for digesting lactose is lactase. And it's only made in the intestinal tract, and you're not going to get it in a patch. So, you know, pays your money and you takes your chances.

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2: 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Dr. Ronald Hoffman here. Our number is 877-726-8255. I personally take CBD, not THC, although sometimes just really tiny amounts of THC can synergize with CBD to address pain, to assist relaxation, and promote sleep. I take a CBD gummy before bedtime. But it's not just about knocking me out. There may be health benefits associated with CBD, according to a study. And this study looks at an Alzheimer's model in mice. Certain breeds of mice are extraordinarily prone to Alzheimer's disease, and that's how they study Alzheimer's disease in an animal model. And because animals are short-lived, they can see if one intervention or another can either slow or ameliorate the progression of Alzheimer's. So these mice universally get Alzheimer's. They're like double APOE humans who are highly at risk for Alzheimer's disease. There are certain genetic risk factors for Alzheimer's disease, and they bred these into these mice. So they all get dementia, and they wanted to see if CBD could slow

so many other plausible ways to address Alzheimer's disease. And in particular, Alzheimer's is an inflammatory disease of the brain. And in this research, they found that CBD may slow Alzheimer's by calming the brain's immune system. This article says that CBD may tackle Alzheimer's on multiple fronts by cooling brain inflammation. And the problem has been that the wrong target has been looked at. Alzheimer's work is long centered on plaques and tangles, according to the lead researcher, but our study shows that chronic autoinflammation is a core driver of the disease, and what's exciting is that CBD not only calms this immune overactivation, but in earlier work, we've shown it can also help clear plaques and tangles through a different mechanism. Together, this points to a multi-target approach with real therapeutic potential. They say, of course, more research and clinical trials will be needed before scientists know whether CBD could become a safe and effective treatment for people with Alzheimer's disease. And it probably is, you know, not a slam dunk or a panacea, but a part of an overall approach to Alzheimer's. And the problem is there's a lot of trouble in the CBD marketplace. So too many companies that are offering fly-by-night products. And there's also regulatory problems. There is lack of standardization about the rules for CBD products. It's hard to attract investment when the regulatory landscape is so uncertain. And a lot of the companies are just not cranking out enough innovative products to supply the marketplace. So a couple of bills that we're looking at, the Hemp Planting Predictability Act in the Senate, the Cannabinoid Safety and Regulation Act, these are bipartisan acts which are designed to help standardize and regulate the CBD marketplace. Because, you know, look, we don't want our kids to be taking products that are full of synthetic compounds, you know, so-called gas station marijuana or gas station heroin. You know, there's a lot of efforts to circumvent the rules and put a lot of crappy products on the market. On the other hand, hemp-derived CBD is safe and may really be beneficial, and we need a proper regulatory environment. That's something that my organization, the Alliance for Natural Health, ANH-USA.org, is working on, and I heartily recommend that you join ANH as a consumer of natural products. So last hour we talked about magnesium, and we emphasized that magnesium is crucial for over 300 processes in your body, from energy production and muscle recovery to sleep quality and stress response. And of course, blood pressure. Magnesium has a major impact on blood pressure. It even may help reduce the likelihood of insulin resistance. So much about magnesium is now coming to light, yet most Americans don't get enough. In fact, in a peer-reviewed clinical trial published in the Journal of the American College of Nutrition, more than 75% of participants showed suboptimal magnesium levels before the study even began. But those who took Jigsaw MAG-SRT, which is a time-release magnesium malate tablet, saw magnesium rise 30% over 90 days, and deficiency symptoms dropped by 63%. So energy, sleep, relaxation, subjective well-being, blood pressure, all those good things. Remarkable results backed by real science. And for sleep and recovery, there's Jigsaw Mag Soothe, which is a powder that you add to water. And it's kind of like a sports drink, but it has a relaxing effect. In a four-week clinical trial tracked with the Oura Ring, participants saw 70% improvement in sleep quality. They felt 30% less stressed and rated their satisfaction at 85 out of 100. 82% said they'd buy it again. There are two supplements and two clinical trials. 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All right. It is an undeniable fact

that cervical cancer deaths are declining. All right, this is happening in most Western countries. And it is claimed that this is the result of the uptake by parents and young girls especially, but boys too, of the Gardasil vaccine. This is the HPV vaccine against human papillomavirus, which is a precursor often to cervical cancer. So, but there's no question. I mean, looking at studies, there is a decline in the incidence, not so much in the incidence, but in the death rate from cervical cancer. So, in effect, the promoters of this vaccine are arguing that the vaccine is reducing the risk of dying of cervical cancer to virtually nil. I was surprised by this statistic because I thought there would be more resistance, but the statistic that I'm looking at, 78% of adolescents 13 to 17 have received at least one dose of the Gardasil HPV vaccine. And among older women, it's a little lower. Women 18 to 26, the rate was just 50%. But the claim is that this is reducing the incidence of cervical cancer, and it's also reducing the death rate from this disease, which claimed thousands of lives. So I have to say, though, that I'm not in, I think it may actually have made a difference. There's certainly benefits to not getting HPV, which in a minority of cases, but a significant minority of cases, can progress to cervical dysplasia and ultimately cervical cancer. But I have to say, how about the role of better screening? Because we now have better tests. It used to be women would get just pap smears. Now you can get pap smears that screen for HPV. And there's even home testing. So, you know, for one big obstacle is women don't want to go to the GYN for annual exams. And it's unpleasant. And some have limited insurance coverage. You can do home testing. You can actually test yourself now with a home kit for HPV. And if you have it, then you get it treated. So that could be also part of the reason why death rates are declining. I'm not denying the potential that the vaccine is making a difference, but I got to introduce this note of caution. And this is from a legal website. That's how you actually find out a lot about, you know, drug recalls and harms of various types of therapies, including vaccines. The first Gardasil injury settlement in the U.S., the first Gardasil litigation to reach a U.S. jury has ended in a confidential settlement. The confidential settlement means it's not necessarily an admission that the product is causing a problem. It's just that the plaintiffs have made a convincing enough case that they're going to drag it through expensive litigation. And, you know, before a jury, they may win significant awards. And so what does the company that makes Gardasil do? They settle. They settle. And it's confidential. They kind of lock up the data that actually, without an admission of guilt, about the HPV vaccine, which is, I think, a disservice to the public because there should be full disclosure of what the plaintiffs are saying. The most common injuries alleged in Gardasil lawsuits, and there were many of them, include POTS, which is postural orthostatic tachycardia syndrome, you know, like just a weak and woozy syndrome, premature ovarian insufficiency, early menopause, autoimmune disorders such as lupus and multiple sclerosis, Guillain-Barré syndrome, complex regional pain syndrome, which is a devastating pain condition, and chronic debilitating fatigue. And I've actually seen some patients who've gotten the vaccine, and then they develop these bizarre seemingly reactions. Now, it could be coincidental, and that's one of the reasons why they settled on this, is that it's hard to prove because stuff happens to people in the course of life. Can you blame it on the vaccine, or was it something that, you know, happened just coinkydink? I took the vaccine, and then I developed, extreme debilitating pain, or I developed extraordinary chronic debilitating fatigue. So the settlement was reached.
It's reportedly worth more than $50 million and would resolve more than 200 cases, including a closely watched Los Angeles case that had been scheduled for trial next month. So they kind of shut it down. But, you know, there, yeah, a real benefit. But are there risks associated with that benefit, the benefit of reducing the toll of cervical cancer? But at the same time, this vaccine, like most vaccines, for a considerable minority of people taking the vaccine, there can be side effects. And that, I think, is something that we should keep our eye on. 877-726-8255 is our number, and this is Intelligent Medicine.

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7: 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So if you create an association where you're there to do anything but sleep, you know, you're going to maybe potentially induce some problems with sleep onset latency, which is how long does it take you to fall asleep. 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
1: 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Jot that number down for future reference, because you got a question. You can call it in and record your question. And let's hear our next question.
2: Hi, my name's Alan. I was diagnosed with AFib, and I went through a bout of edema, and my legs split open like a hot dog, and I don't want that to happen again. They want to put me in medicine, but I don't want to take medicine. But anyway, thank you. Bye.
1: Okay. Well, okay, so why is it that when you have atrial fibrillation, you get water retention? And it often starts in the lower extremities, in the ankles. And, you know, as you get older, you know, you often have more water retention anyway because of poor venous circulation. So add to that something that reduces the pumping action of your heart. It's estimated, you know, you've got two pumping actions in your heart. Most of it comes from the ventricle, which is one of the big chambers, muscular chambers of your heart. But then you get a second add-on push from your atrium. And when your atrium's not functioning well, you get a reduced flow of blood through your body. And the net result is that you can get fluid accumulation because you're not pumping the fluid around very well. And so when you have atrial fibrillation, there's an effort to put you into normal rhythm. A couple of ways you can do that. You can cardiovert someone with electroshock. That sometimes works. Or you can put people on medication which regularizes their rhythm. Or you can do what's called an ablation, which zaps some of the electrical circuitry within your atrium to stop the arrhythmia, and then your atrium pumps normally. So, you know, I would say that, you know, you really need to do one of the above to get yourself into normal rhythm, because that will ameliorate some of the water retention that you have. Now, there are ways to reduce water retention. You can take a diuretic. You can, and you say you don't want to take medication. Well, right, there's some instances where you need to take medication. If it's bad, you know, diet alone or supplements alone won't normalize your heart rhythm or pump out the excess fluid. So one of my recommendations is when people have edema, go on a very low-carb diet, you know, because you'll actually see a lot of water weight disappear. So that's one thing you can do. You can increase the pumping action of your heart by taking things like magnesium. Yeah, we just talked about magnesium, but also higher doses of coenzyme Q10, especially ubiquinol is more bioavailable. Go high, go 600, 800, 1,000 of ubiquinol. And take things that increase your cellular energetics, that work on the mitochondria, like MitoPure, urolithin A, and T-factor. These can be helpful, too, for the heart. Hawthorn has some rhythm-stabilizing effects for the heart, but it's kind of a pale imitation of what medication can do to normalize your rhythm. So there you have it. You have some options. But, you know, sometimes, you know, Intelligent Medicine, the theme here is the best of high-tech medicine, the best of natural therapies, and all of the above approach. And there are limitations to what diet and natural therapies can do. We want to use the natural therapies first and foremost, but when it's necessary, we want to judiciously and cautiously apply some of the high-tech options that are out there. They're not all bad, and they can improve quality of life and forestall things that can kill you earlier. So there you have it. That's an intelligent medicine answer. Don't be completely gun-shy when it comes to medical or high-tech interventions. You need to know when to hold and when to fold. 877-726-8255 is our number, and you can find out more about intelligent medicine via drhoffman.com. 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Have a safe and healthy weekend. I'm Dr. Ronald Hoffman.

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4: News this hour from Town Hall. I'm Ron Taylor. The situation has grown more desperate by the hour in Venezuela as people dig through the rubble of collapsed homes and apartment buildings. The country is now on its fourth day after the devastating 1-2 punch of 7.2 and 7.5 magnitude earthquakes. And as correspondent Charles de Ledesma reports, amid a disappointing government response, many people are taking their appeals to finding missing loved ones online.
5: With communication patchy, social media and online registries have become a crucial tool for many Venezuelans seeking information and resources beyond sparse government statistics.
4: Engineers and other experts say the back-to-back earthquakes on Wednesday were among the most intense to hit the country in more than a century, leveling buildings and leaving more than 1,430 people dead and scores injured. SRN News and our parent company, Salem Media, are partnering with Christian nonprofit Food for the Poor to rush emergency aid to victims of this tragedy. Listeners wanting to help can find an online banner at the top of the website at srnnews.com. The latest attacks across the Persian Gulf show the potential for the Iran war to spin out of control.
6: Iran launches new attacks, a drone assault targeting Bahrain and against a ship in the Strait of Hormuz, likely Tehran's response to overnight airstrikes by the U.S. Those were in response to an Iranian drone attack Thursday on a ship trying to get out of the strait. This comes as the two countries are trying to reach a final accord to end the conflict following an interim peace deal. Vice President J.D. Vance on social media Friday night saying Iran should just pick up the phone if there are disagreements about the ceasefire agreement, but violence will be met with violence. I'm Julie Walker.
4: News and analysis at townhall.com. I'm Ron Taylor.
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8: In the documentary Mel Brooks, the 99-year-old man, Brooks said he was born to make people laugh. 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How did Mel Brooks get to 100?
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8: 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I'm Ed Donahue.
4: Cape Verde has become the smallest country ever to earn a spot in the knockout round of the World Cup. 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Tourists visiting the nation's capital this weekend are in for a treat as the military is honored later today. 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
13: We call it the Wings of Freedom Day. You'll see flyovers that will include all kinds of aircraft, including the F-35s, more F-18s, F-22s, Thunderbirds. So that's going to be one where you'll be looking up in the air.
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4: Paris bans public drinking and wildfires burn in the UK. The heat record for June already broken for the second day in a row, a rare weather warning in effect. And Parisians have been ordered not to drink public water. More on these stories at townhall.com.
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0: 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Give me a call if you want to talk guns, 866-TALK-GUN or Tom Talk Gun. And if you've been out doing a little shooting or if you got a new gun, by all means, give me a call. Also, of course, it's Father's Day, so if you got a story about shooting with your dad, by all means, share that with us. We'd love to hear that one. Well, you know, I talk a good bit about you don't know what you don't know, or people who just are simply unaware of this body of knowledge that's out there when it comes to self-defense or self-protection or carrying a gun responsibly. Well, when I was at gun sight about a month or so ago, our rangemaster was Dave Harris on this 1911 class we took, and it was the Jeff Cooper class. It's 1911's iron sights and leather holsters, so I called it like a bunch of old guys driving classic cars, but we had a good bit of fun. So Dave Harris is with us right now. And Dave, you were, in fact, our rangemaster. I had a great time there, and I don't pretend to be much of a gunslinger, but it sure is fun to go to these training classes.
1: Yes, the gun sight classes are a special situation, aren't they, Tom? And we always have wonderful students who join us, and that class was just exactly that. We had a really wonderful group of guys and one gal,
0: yep,
1: shooting 1911s all week long, and lots of good stories were shared and lots of good friendships were started.
0: Exactly right. So before we get started, if you would, I mean, obviously you're a rangemaster at gun sight, but tell them about your law enforcement background, if you would.
1: So I was in law enforcement for about 35 years. I started my career in the late 70s in Northern California, where I worked as a patrolman and a SWAT officer. And then in 1984, I lateraled to the Los Angeles Police Department, and I worked there for a few years in a number of assignments, including Metropolitan Division and Training Division, where I taught pistols at the police academy when the department was transitioning from revolvers to auto pistols.
0: Ah.
1: So the Bay Area called me back home because that's where my family is, and I worked for the remainder of my career in the San Francisco Bay Area, a couple of years for a local sheriff's office, which was a great experience. And then the last 21 years of my career, I worked for the Richmond Police Department in the San Francisco East Bay, where we were allowed to carry 1911 pistols. So I had the pleasure of not only training people in 1911 pistols, but carrying one as my primary duty gun. And there I worked as a patrolman, then a detective. I worked a gang detail and worked a special assignment with the U.S. Marshals Service where I was a team leader.
0: Well, so you've done a lot of training officers, but also a lot of on-the-job work, you know, real work on the streets and going after the bad guys and in fact, probably involving guns. All right, so let me ask you, with all that experience, what is it that you and your buddies in law enforcement know that you think most of us out here who just go about our lives and don't deal with bad guys all the time, things that we don't really understand? Do you think we generally don't really understand how bad the bad guys are?
1: Yeah, I think that one of the good things about law enforcement doing their job is they protect our good citizens from these situations. The reality when it comes to how bad gangbangers are and how bad the drug gangs are, it's pretty severe. They're pretty sociopathic, bad people. And so they are not thinking the way you and I think or your listeners think with regard to their moral compass.
0: It's interesting you say that. I remember Walt Rausch talking about that and saying that, you know, they're not like you and me. And to think about them the way you think about, you know, your friends and neighbors and family is to really put yourself at a disadvantage.
1: Yeah, I think that Walt got that right. I would agree with that. You have to be conscious of the fact that they are not thinking about good and bad in the same way that you and I do.
0: I don't want to get into mine's better than yours, because I think that's a silly argument. But at the same time, you know, do you think a 1911, a single stack pistol, is an adequate or worthwhile choice for people to make?
1: You know, what I really think it comes down to is I honestly think people have to make a decision about what fits them the best. There are a lot of police departments that force a one-gun policy on all of their members, and it's a really unwise thing to do, because how it's going to fit your hand, how what your confidence is in shooting that gun, your ability to hit the target, feeling comfortable with it. That's a very individual choice. It always baffled me when agencies would restrict the one person, the one man, one gun kind of thing. Mm-hmm. You know, you have police cars. We all have our own choice in cars. The police cars may be issued and they're all the same, but you're allowed to adjust the seat. move it forward, move it back.
2: Uh-huh.
1: The steering wheel, you know, move it up and down. Adjust yourself in the car so it's comfortable for you. You need to do the same thing when it comes to your handgun. You really, that confidence in your handgun and your belief it's the best one for you makes a difference in how you're going to shoot and how you're going to be comfortable with it. And I think that's a very important individual decision that we should all make.
2: Well, you know, I'm thinking about the class I took, and I had a 1911 45, 5-inch barrel. And after the first day, I took it into the gunsmith and had them put a drop safety on it and thin grips on it. And all of a sudden, that gun fit me so much better, and I just enjoyed shooting it more.
1: Yeah, those individual tweaks can make a really big difference, can't they, Tom? There's just no doubt about it. And, you know, Colonel Cooper, he really push that lowered thumb safety starting in the late 80s. Hmm. He saw a place for that. There were a lot of people that resisted that, but just like you experienced, once you have that and you're able to get your firing grip much more strongly, get your thumb on top of that safety, ride the safety properly all the time, if that design of the lowered thumb safety makes a difference, by golly, you should do that. And it's the same thing with the thinner stocks. If that gun fits your hand better that way, some people like the grips to be a little thicker. Some people like them to be a little thinner. And all of those individual choices really make you that much more comfortable with your gun, don't they?
2: Well, they do. And now, of course, with a lot of striker-fired guns, we have different size back straps on them. And you can adjust it so that it feels good to you. You don't know until you try it.
1: Yeah, I think that's 100% right. You don't know until you try it. And trying out those different grips, different size guns, and how they fit you and your comfort with them makes all the difference in your confidence in your equipment, and that's huge.
2: All right, now that you are ex-law enforcement, you're still carrying a gun, you're not required to carry a particular kind of gun, how do you make the decision for what, because you've got access to a lot of different guns, like the rest of us, because you're a gun guy, how do you make the decision of what you're going to carry every day?
1: Well, it's exactly what we were just talking about. What fits my hand the best, what I can conceal the best, what I can wear with my clothing. And so the days that I'm going to the gym 3 days a week in the morning, my wife and I drive to downtown Boise to go to the gym. I carry a different gun that I can carry in that looser clothing, that lighter weight clothing than I do when I carry what I carry with my regular street clothes, if you will. So those little tweaks are important, and still having the confidence in your gear and your equipment, and still having sufficient pieces of equipment with you, like a spare magazine, mm-hmm. like a flashlight. These are very important pieces of equipment. So for me, sometimes that's a J-frame five-shot revolver. Sometimes that's, dare I say it, sometimes that's a Glock. don't tell my friends, you're going to make have a lot of fun making fun of me that I have that ballistic Tupperware on. But my primary carry these days is a double stack 2011, and I've found that I really like this particular pistol and the way it fits in my hand and the confidence
2: right.
1: I have.
2: You're a Staccato guy, if I remember.
1: I'm carrying a Staccato 24C. And I like it quite a bit. That doesn't mean it's like we're discussing that it's the best gun for anybody else. We all have to make that decision. I love my 1911s, but they're pretty heavy guns. And, you know, one of the things that comes out of being my age and after 35 years in law enforcement is, you know, my back has some challenges.
2: Yeah.
1: And so, yeah, it makes a difference, right?
2: It really does. And, you know, the weight is a big deal. It starts to work on your back. And I got to chuckle, Dave, about the young guys who said, yeah, the 1911s, that's what an old guy gun. And then they'll quickly go out and buy a 1911 as long as it's double stack. Some...
1: Yes, sir. That's exactly right. And it's almost like they don't realize what they've done.
2: Well, yeah, they said, "Well, oh, man, yeah, but this gun has a good trigger." And we're going, "Yeah, we've been saying that for the last 75 years." But that's okay. It's all right. I'm glad you discovered it. It's all good. All right. So help us out here. If you had to tell somebody, look, here's a tip or two. You're carrying a gun. You're out there. You're trying to be safe for your family. You know, obviously, you go take some training, and that would be the big deal. Is there any like thing you would tell people? Here's something you just kind of need to be aware of. You may not be.
1: Well, I think the biggest thing when it comes to training is we all want to get firearms trained. We all want to shoot. We all want to take that fun 2-day class and shoot a lot of rounds. And there's nothing wrong with that. But I think one of the areas that is missed or people don't focus on it quite as much as I'd like to see them do is mindset. That was a big thing for Colonel Cooper, as you know, from taking the gun sight class last month, mm-hmm. that the 250 class, one of the main aspects of that class is the mindset lecture. We play a video of Colonel Cooper talking about the color codes, and those color codes really make a difference in the training of individuals and understanding what their awareness is, what the danger level is, what the lack of danger is. So those are pretty pivotal. And I think that the color code that Colonel Cooper developed and Gunsight still preaches, as well as Colonel Cooper's book, The Principles of Personal Defense, that lays out the 7 principles that he believes really make a difference in your preparedness. I think those are key factors that if people would take the time to either refresh themselves or read mm-hmm. that information or take a class that has that emphasis, I think it'll pay big dividends.
2: And it's ageless. I don't want people to think, well, that was then and this is now. It's the same thing because these are principles that will help keep you alive, and that's what it's really all about. Dave, I'm going to run out of time here, and I really appreciate you spending a little time with me. I appreciated the class. It was great fun, and as you know, I try to get back to Gunsight as often as I can. I've trained at a lot of different places, trained with Clint and been SIG Academy and you know Thunder Ranch and all the rest of them. But, you know, Gunsight is still the original, and it's kind of ground central for all of us.
1: Gunsight is a special place. We loved having you there, Tom. I look forward to seeing you there again when time allows. Happy Father's Day, everybody.
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3: 250 years of American liberty. 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Each limited production model echoes Ruger's legendary 1976 Bicentennial line, while celebrating the freedoms the Second Amendment has safeguarded for generations. From the iconic 1022 to the LCP Max, the Super Wrangler to the American Rifle Gen 2, these aren't just guns.

0: All right, back with you here. We are open lines. If you want to join me, you know what? We got room for you. Now's a good time sharing those stories or maybe even telling me about or telling us about a gun you got from your dad, your granddad, something that's been passed down in the family. I'll have a story or two there. A couple of things I want to just touch on. Let's see. This story came out with absolutely nobody paying any attention to it. Headline is Winchester Ammo Parent Olin Corporation to merge with Huntsman Corp. And this was in a business website. I have not seen the story anywhere in the gun world. Says Olin Corporation, the parent company of Winchester Ammunition, and Huntsman Corporation has entered into a definitive agreement to combine the companies in an all-stock merger of equals to create a leading North American chemicals company. Olin Corporation is a chemical company primarily, and they also own Winchester Ammunition. It says, let's see, the combined organization will be renamed Olin Huntsman Corporation. Let's see, Olin Ammunition Business, Winchester, will continue to operate as a key business within the combined company. And it says, upon closing the transaction, Olin's president, CEO Ken Lane, will serve as the CEO of Olin Huntsman. I have no idea what that's going to mean. It's staying in the U.S., not going overseas, not a foreign company buying Winchester. And chances are it will actually mean nothing, won't make any difference, but just one of those things kind of interesting to watch. And then this story out of Canada, which is very interesting. In Canada, they have a nationwide gun buyback program going. And the story, I'll just read a little bit of this. After years of doing little more than speaking out against the federal government's buyback program, Ontario Premier Doug Ford is getting off the bench and will join his Alberta and Saskatchewan counterparts in challenging the program in court. Very interesting. Every provincial government, other than the governments of BC and Quebec, has refused to support the federal government's gun buyback program, citing its ineffectiveness. Well, yeah, but I didn't know they were fighting back in Canada and pushing back on this. That's good to hear. Interesting stuff. Let's see, on the phones right now, we got Ken. He's called in out of Boise, Idaho, with a story of his own. Hey, Ken, welcome to the show.
1: Hi. Good to talk to you, Tom. The talking about my father, the earliest memories I have were chasing after him and our beagles hunting cottontails in upstate New York. And, it was great fun. And really lit my fire to be outdoors and to hunt and shoot and so on. So I'm retired now. I'm 75. We lost that a few years ago. But every time I open my safe, I see that old Winchester Model 42 in there. And it just puts a smile on my face.
0: You got a Model 42?
1: I do. That was my dad's rabbit gun. He didn't believe in blasted them all up. So we hunted them over hounds, and they'd come hip and hopping through those frozen swamps, and hardly ever got a shot more than 15 or 20 yards away. And Dad said, shoot them in the head. You don't want to ruin any meat. So.
0: Yeah, you got a 410. For those who don't know, the Model 42 was the 410 version of the Winchester Model 12 pump, and it's a delightful, trim little shotgun.
1: It is, indeed.
0: Well, you know what you got to do? You got to take that thing out and go shoot it.
1: You know, I probably ought to. I ought to do that. I go shoot around a skeet with it, just for old time's sake.
0: Yeah, I mean, you know the drill. It's you're handicapping yourself with a 410, but who cares? You know, take it out. I have my okay. Here's the deal. I have my dad's Model 42, same as you, and it probably has not been out of the safe in 15 years. And now I am slapping myself and saying, "Why is that? You need to get it out and go shoot it, you doofus."
1: That's it. I feel the same way. And, you know, I only got two goals for my my shooting anymore is have fun and be safe. So,
0: you know, that pretty much covers it all. Beyond that, it's all lanyap, as we say down in Louisiana, which is just extra. But, yeah, have fun, be safe. And I guarantee you somewhere you still got some 410 ammo laying around, right?
1: Oh, absolutely.
0: All right. Well, you got a shotgun. It's one of the coolest shotguns there is. And you got something to go to. You got a place to go shoot. So go break some clay targets with that thing.
1: I will. Thanks. You have a good Father's
0: All righty.
1: Day.
0: Thank you for happy Father's Day to you, and thank you for sharing the story. Shame on me. I had not thought about that, but somewhere in the back of my safe is my dad's Winchester Model 42. It's a little 410, and it is so much fun to shoot, and I haven't had it out. I don't know why. Shame on me. Shame on me. But you know what? Thanks for Ken for bringing that up and reminding me, because it's like a lot of these. When I pick that gun up, I see my dad. I see the way he held his shotgun, the way he would strum his fingers on the forend to make sure his grip was light and he wasn't gripping it too tight, and the way he would swing through. I'm thinking, I'm holding my dad's gun. I can see my dad. Why would I not do that? You know what? How about you? You got some stories like that?

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When you think back on your dad, maybe your dad's still around, and that would be great. I hope that you're spending time with your dad, and give him a call or talk to him. Sure, say thanks for all the things, the sacrifices that you were not aware of at the time. I think about the things my dad did. I'll talk about that in just a minute. And the sacrifices he was making. Long hours, 12 hours a day a lot of times. We had a call, didn't want to be on the air, but somebody asked me, said, could you explain ballistic coefficient? He said, I've heard about it. I'm just getting started. I really don't know anything about it. I will give it a try, and I'll probably screw it up so somebody can correct me and will correct me when I do screw it up. Ballistic coefficient is a number. We express it as a number. And it is a description of how sleek a bullet is. Think Winnebago versus Ferrari. And think about air resistance. Air is thick. Air has mass. And we have air resistance or wind resistance in the case of a Winnebago versus a Ferrari that slips through the wind. Some bullets have flat front noses. And when you shoot them,

And the BC number is derived from a formula that comes from the shape of the bullet primarily. Is it a long, sleek nose, or is it a short, fat, squatty nose? Higher BC bullets not only drop less, or they go farther before they drop. It's another way to look at it. But because of their ability to slip through the air more easily, they are less affected by wind drift. And so you may have, if you're shooting, let's just say 500 yards, you have two different bullets to choose from. Say one has a 400 BC and one has a 700 BC, different numbers. The 700 BC bullet is more sleek, more slick. It may drift literally half as much in a crosswind. It may drift, for instance, say 12 inches versus 24 or 30 inches in a crosswind. Well, that's important when you're trying to hit something out there. So we now have, you know, higher BC bullets available to us. But nothing's for free, right? In order to make a really high BC bullet work for you, you have to spin it faster. So the rifling in the barrel has to turn more quickly. So instead of having one full turn in 12 inches, that's how we express it, 1 in 12 or 1 in 10, you may need to go to a 1 in 8 or a 1 in 7 twist rate. We're going to spin these bullets faster because they are long and they will lose stability if you don't spin them more quickly. So that brings us to the current crop of, well, I wouldn't say high velocity, other high BC bullets and cartridges for long range shooting. The Creedmoors, the PRCs, those all come with faster twist barrels. If you were to take, let's see, how are we going to do this? If you're going to take a 270 rifle, 270 Winchester, and it has a maybe a 1 in 10 twist, and you tried to put a really long bullet in it, and there are some long bullets, high BC bullets made for 270s, and hand load it, it might not stabilize. It might wobble. It would be inefficient. It might even tumble through the air. But if you take that same cartridge and then you put a 1 in 7 twist barrel on it, it will stabilize, and that will get you that longer range performance. There's something else that happens here that a lot of people don't pay attention to. And that is, for many, many years, to get a rifle to shoot flat, to have less drop, pretty much all we had available to us was velocity. We had to push it faster. Well, now we don't have to do that because we have really high BC bullets that don't drop as much and they don't drift as much in the wind also. But just if you figure the drop, you can start a bullet out at a slower velocity and still have very good long-range performance. Well, if you do that, now you have a rifle that recoils less. It kicks less. It's easier to shoot well. Magnums are harder to shoot. A lot of people get their magnums so they can do long-range shooting, and they get kicked by them. They don't like them, and now they can't shoot them well because they're flinching. You take that same person and take that 300 Magnum out of his hands and put a 6.5 Creedmoor in his hands, he can still hit targets at 500 yards, but now it doesn't kick as much. There's just all sorts of benefits that come from these modern high BC bullets. So just worth considering. Now, the other part of it is, if where you shoot, you're going to be hunting deer at 100 yards or 200 yards, it doesn't matter. You can shoot a brick. It just doesn't much matter, honestly. But if you think you're going to be going out to 300 or more, then maybe you can benefit from high BC bullets. Anyway, that's kind of a quick rundown on that. I was thinking about my dad, and he was more of a shotgunner than a rifle guy. I mean, he shot rifles and hunted literally all over the world, hunted on any number of continents, and shot big game everywhere. But the thing that he really liked was wing shooting. It was funny. I just sent off a bunch of old 8mm film from Dad. It's been sitting in a box for years and had it digitized. We just got it back. I was looking at some of it. There was some video on there from the Grand American Trap Shoot, probably 1960 to 63 time frame. And it was just fun looking at that.

0: used to be, it was in Vandalia, Ohio, which is right next to the airport, the Dayton, Ohio airport. And you'd be on the trap line with your shotgun pointed out there, and an airliner would taxi by in front of you. Now, it was far enough out, you weren't going to hit it with, you know, 7.5 or 8 shots, something like that, 8 or 9s. But it was disconcerting to have a jet out there probably 500-600 yards or further. It's kind of weird, but looking at those old videos was kind of fun. So Dad was a wing shooter shotgun guy, and it was interesting. I talked about the fact that he's a natural athlete. Didn't practice much. He shot competitively for, I think, maybe 2 years is all. He and some buddies got together and built a trap range, actually at the local country club. And they shot a lot of targets for a couple of years and then kind of went away. They didn't do it much anymore. But, I mean, he would shoot, might not shoot clay targets for an entire year. And yet he would go out and break all these targets to beat everybody who was a competitive shooter. But one of the things I got from him, just kind of pass along lessons, was the need to relax. And I mentioned before, when he held a shotgun, his hand that held the forearm, before he would call for the target, he would strum his fingers on the forearm, basically as a way to loosen up so he didn't have a tight grip. If you have a real tight grip on the gun, it locks up your muscles and you can't swing smoothly. If you have a kind of a feather-like grip on your shotgun, you can swing it smoothly and you're liable or less likely to stop your swing and have your follow-through. I actually use that technique when I'm flying. When I'm holding onto the yoke, I strum my fingers. If something's starting to happen and you're going, oh, man, it's a little tough, and you start to tense up, you strum your fingers. Now you got a light touch on the yoke and you can fly smoothly. You could not even try that on your car sometime, just as an interesting thing if you're starting to grip it tightly. But on your shotguns, just consider that. Try that technique. Strum your fingers on the forearm before you call for the bird. Now, in hunting, that's not an issue because you don't know when the bird's going to come a lot of times. So, but for Dad, it was funny because he had hunted Africa, Spain, South America, red stag in Argentina, elephants, buffalo, and people say, you know, deer, elk, all the rest of it. He said, what was your favorite kind of hunting? His answer was always the same. Ducks. Believe it or not, he loved duck hunting. He was a really good caller. He could call in ducks. And just like, one of the things we like about duck hunting, and I don't know if it's a guy thing or what it is, but there's a lot of paraphernalia. You got calls, you got decoys, you got boats, you got blinds, you all the rest of the stuff. So at least there's stuff. And I'm definitely a stuff guy. It's like fly fishing. Oh, you got all kinds of stuff to get involved with that. So that makes it attractive. It's a thing. We like our things. So, but yeah, Dad was mostly a duck hunter, I would say. He had had to pin him down. I mentioned earlier about the sacrifices our fathers make and made for us. And Dad was, of course, a freelance writer for many, many years. Freelance writer means, as my wife says when I was doing it, no steady income. You send out articles to magazines and you see if they will accept them. If they do, you get a check, maybe, eventually, sometimes. If they don't, you get the article mailed back to you. Back in the days when you'd mail things. We had a great big mailbox. We had to have a big mailbox because he was sending out these big envelopes with these black and white prints in them with cardboard stiffener to keep them from bending. Sending out a lot of them, trying to get a magazine to purchase them, and then maybe you get a check. I mean, I remember basically almost standing by the mailbox each day hoping that a check would come from a magazine. And the only way you make that work is to work harder than everybody else is willing to work. You get up and start writing at 5 in the morning, and you write all day. And after dinner, you go back and write some more until it's time to go to bed. And you put in 10 and 12-hour days all the time. And when I was playing in a rock band, we would practice upstairs at the house. I mean, you can imagine, we're playing In a God of the Vida and, you know, Rolling Stones and stuff. Dad's downstairs writing. He's at his typewriter. And he's wearing shooting muffs, while he's writing and being creative and doing his work. Not telling us, hey, you can't practice now. Not telling us, hey, I got to work here. You can't be doing that. No, you go ahead and do that, and then he would adapt to that. And then there was the year that we had Phoebe. Phoebe was a squirrel, a tree squirrel. We pushed over a tree clearing the lot where he built the house. This squirrel nest came down. There were two baby squirrels in it. One made it with mom feeding them out of an eyedropper, feeding them warm milk. And Phoebe was the one who made it. Phoebe liked to run across the room and run up the curtains. But Phoebe was fascinated with typing. And I'm not making this up. You could not possibly make this up. Phoebe would crawl up on Dad's shoulder and get up on top of his head and lay down like a squirrel will flatten out on a limb. And she looked like a coonskin cap on his head and watched his fingers as he would type with his tail switching back and forth. Yeah, who would make that up? I mean, it was amazing. Crazy story, crazy stuff you do. I think one of the gifts that Dad gave me, and I passed it along and to my kids, and they're doing the same thing to their kids, is the gift of being adventurous. And I think we owe it to our kids to put them in adventurous situations. And it may be nothing more than going out and walking in a park and then making sure they can find their way, making sure they know how to do things. Giving youngsters chores to work gives them a sense of purpose and a pride. I didn't feel a lot of pride, frankly, when my chore was every day before I went to school to go out to the dog kennel and shovel out the poop and wash it down. That's what I had to do every day before I would go to school. But there were lessons to be learned there. It needed to be done. And guess what? You're elected to do it. You live in the house, and there are chores to be done here. I really think you do youngsters a disservice when you don't give them work to do. People have to learn to work. They have to learn how to do work. Showing up on time, meeting the obligation, that's not a chore. That's a gift when you are the person who does that, because you become valuable. And your kids need to learn that. It's a gift you give them in getting them to show up on time. Part and parcel of that, I think, is like when I went hunting as a young person. When you get included with the hunting camp, you now are functioning at an adult level. When you get to hold a gun and handle a gun and go hunting, you are being trusted. You're given a responsibility. You got to live up to that. And if you're fortunate enough to have a hunting camp where you have adults who behave correctly, in the case of if they're all men, behave as you would think men should, then you put that young person into that camp, and they learn, oh, this is what it's like to be an adult. This is what it's like to be a responsible person. That's a great thing to pass along. If you're just teaching somebody to shoot, going out to the range, you're giving them that responsibility, you say, look, here's how we do this. You're not a kid anymore. I don't care if it's that 6-year-old that somebody was talking about earlier, or a 12-year-old or whoever, just, this is a real firearm. We follow the 4 rules of gun safety. You give them the responsibility, and then you trust them while you're still standing there very close and making sure that everything's safe. It's a gift. It's a gift you give them, and they come away with a sense of self-worth. It's earned, not one that, hey, you should just feel good about yourself. No, that's no good. You should feel good about yourself because you can do things, because you are accomplished, because you are responsible, because you're trusted. Simple as that. If your dad gave you those things, you need to say thanks. Whether he's still here or not, you can still say thanks. Yeah.
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0: as you may know, if you're new here, you may not know this. All right, we do this show, Gun Talk, as a live radio show. It's all over the country, coast to coast, and it runs live for 3 hours Sunday afternoons. If you're hearing it after that, you're probably listening on a podcast. If you don't know about the podcast, just let me just tell you this. Wherever you get podcasts, and there are a lot of different ways you can pick them up, we have that there. You can even pick it up on Spotify. You can hear this show. You can hear our other podcasts we do, Gun Talk Nation, Gun Talk. Ryan's show, Gun Talk Nation and Gun Talk Hunt. Thank you. KJ's show. And then we're putting up videos all the time. We have, I don't really know how many videos we have now. Think about it. Thousands. I know that. And actually on the Gun Talk Facebook page, we're getting a gazillion views over there because YouTube doesn't like gun videos. So it doesn't matter how many we put up or how many people we have following us over on Twitter. A lot of them don't see them. We get blocked. Yeah, just what it is. But you can follow Gun Talk Media over on Facebook and get all of those. So you check that out. They being our wonderful crew, as they went through SHOT Show, they shot a lot of videos of a lot of cool products there. Stuff that you might not run across any other place. They just find a little booth and go in and shoot a little quick video of it and go, wow, that's cool. That's interesting. So you can follow us over there. So that's kind of the story here. And when I started this show 31 years ago, I was working in the same office with my dad, and we were both writing for Sports Field magazine. Only time I know of that a father-son team, we each had our own monthly column in Sports Field magazine. He was the shooting editor. I was the arms and ammo editor. And we would go in the morning and write for like 2 or 3 hours, then take a coffee break and sit and chat for 20 minutes and then go back to work. It was a great setup, and I got to spend a lot of real quality time with my dad as an adult, which a lot of people don't get to do. So I was very fortunate with that. And later on, I helped him with his computer, and you know, I would hear this voice from his office, help! I'd go in, yeah, he needed a little help with the computer, we'd go work something out there. So that was really a lot of fun. And then we ended up working together on ESPN as we co-hosted the Shooting Sports America show there, and we had a lot of things like that together. Later on, I recognized or realized that probably a lot of those things did not exactly happen organically. He was probably making them happen, saying, hey, why don't we include Tom with this? Why don't we do this thing over here? Hey, cool. Thanks, Dad. I appreciate it now, even though I may not have been aware or appreciated it as much then as I should have. And you know what? That's the way it is. And that's always the way it is. And yeah, when you're a dad or a granddad, you look back and you go, yeah, I did an awful lot of things for the kids and don't regret any of it and didn't need the thanks. Wasn't looking for that. It's just what you do, isn't it? If you're doing it right. You know, and if somebody calls and says thanks or, hey, I appreciate what you did, that's a cool thing too. And all that means is right now is your opportunity. By the way, if you want to share a story about that, we're going to do the after show just right after this. Good placement, right? And that'll be on the podcast. So you can call me right now at Tom Talk Gun. And we can share stories there. So if you got a story about your dad or granddad, something you want to just get off your shoulders or get off your, you know, your plate, give me a call. We'll talk about that during the after show. In the meantime, I would say this as we close. Thanks to the dads out there. We appreciate what you do. Sometimes it's nothing more than leading by example, teaching by example, being a good father. Sometimes it's just getting the work done and being there for the family when it's needed. And actually, there's nothing more important than that, and nothing more helpful than that. So thank you to all the dads. Happy Father's Day to all of you out there. You still got time. Call your dad if you can. I'm Tom Gresham. Thank all of you. I appreciate you more than you can possibly know. Take care.
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5: News this hour from Town Hall. I'm Ron Taylor. The death toll from Venezuela's dual earthquakes has risen to more than 1,400 people.
6: Crews in Venezuela are still searching for people 3 days after two back-to-back powerful earthquakes. Authorities have now blocked access to La Guaira, the epicenter of the destruction north of the capital Caracas, where more than 14,000 military and police are patrolling. Acting President Delcy Rodriguez says on state TV that Venezuela is not alone and that the country is receiving help from all over the world. She says rescue workers from Italy have just arrived. I'm Donna Water.
5: SRN News and our parent company Salem Media are partnering with Christian nonprofit Food for the Poor to rush emergency aid to victims of the tragedy. 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By one key metric, the U.S. economy is thriving, but as Ken Lorman reports, new data shows that the United States continues to lead the world in attracting investment capital as well.
7: So far this year, the U.S. has drawn in about $350 billion in net global investment, while China is seeing capital outflows and growth in Europe and Japan remains sluggish. Conservatives say that's no accident, pointing to strong innovation in areas like AI, powerful U.S. dollar, and a lighter regulatory touch that's fueling business growth and mergers. They argue pro-growth policies are keeping America the top destination for global money, reinforcing its economic dominance. Ken Lorman reporting.
5: A United Airlines passenger jet nearly hit a drone as it was landing at Newark Airport in New Jersey. The FAA said the flight crew reported seeing the drone only about 100 feet below during final descent on Friday. The Boeing 737 landed safely, and the FAA is investigating. News and analysis at townhall.com.
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5: It took a Texas sheriff and a posse to track down this fugitive. But as Ben Thomas reports, it really didn't involve any train robbers or cattle rustlers. Just a giraffe called Gracie.
9: Giraffes are not particularly vocal, but they do run. Though Gracie is thought to have more wandered off from a private ranch in the Texas Hill Country about 2 weeks ago. Now, the Rayall County Sheriff reports an aerial search finally located the three-year-old about 4 miles south. Owner Vic Jones contacted a veterinarian and began putting together a team to bring the giraffe safely back to Cedar Hollow Ranch, about 100 miles west of San Antonio. And while that will take some work, Jones says Gracie is in good shape, standing there deep in the Texas Hill Country, swishing her tail. I'm Ben Thomas.
5: You'll find more stories like this, plus breaking news and analysis at townhall.com. European tourists are discovering firsthand why America's free market system remains the envy of much of the world.
10: As European visitors travel across the United States for the World Cup, many are noticing what American capitalism has built. From massive Buc-ee's travel centers to grocery store selections and even ranch dressing, visitors are sharing their surprise online. The reactions are fueling a broader debate over how competition, free markets, and innovation continue to drive American abundance, while Europe's centralized regulatory model falls behind. Willie Nelson, Washington.
5: A heat wave is hitting Central and Eastern Europe with record temperatures in Switzerland, Denmark, and the Czech Republic. Denmark saw its hottest day since 1874, topping out at 98 degrees. In Germany, the Autobahn suffered damage due to the heat and travel warnings were issued there. The Czech Republic recording its hottest day ever, and in France, hospitals are under pressure and events have been postponed. More on these stories at townhall.com.
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14: 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You can come directly into the doctor's office and you can pose your question or you can provide a comment. Maybe you've seen something in the news or maybe something I've written about on our website that you want to weigh in on, 877-726-8255. We've got some great questions to tee off some conversations today, plus a lot of interesting stories. A little later this hour, we're going to talk about the benefits of magnesium and some remarkable new studies that show that it can really make a difference for you. 877-726-8255. They say that sitting is the new smoking, and there are some studies that suggest that sitting is really taking a toll on our health. And the bad news is that you can't overcome it by simply doing a lot of exercise. I personally have to sit a lot. I'm sitting right now as I deliver this information to you. And many of you have jobs which are sedentary. We spend a lot of time on Zoom meetings. Certainly I do. And then there's the toll that driving takes. And then there's hours spent watching sports, entertainment. We're sitting on the couch. And my Apple Watch gives me a nudge. It keeps poking at me, vibrating on my wrist, giving me a warning that I've been sitting too long and that I should stand up and walk around. But it turns out that young adults sit for approximately 6 hours a day, and that sitting induces declines in vascular function. And that makes sense because position changes cause your vasculature to adjust, you actually may improve the responsiveness of your blood vessels simply by moving around. And we weren't designed to sit around for hours and hours on end. This is one of the banes of civilization. Previous studies have shown that a mere 1% reduction in vascular function which can be measured with the same kind of device that you use to measure your blood pressure, but it measures what's called brachial flow mediated dilatation, or it's abbreviated FMD. It actually measures the elasticity of the arteries. So a mere 1% reduction in your FMD translates, incredibly, to a 13% increased risk of cardiovascular disease, such as heart disease, strokes, and heart attacks. And so researchers wanted to explore if there was a way that diet might have an impact on that to head off the changes associated with extended sitting. And they wanted to look in particular at foods high in flavanols. Foods high in flavanols include especially flavanol-rich cocoa, but also berries, and even tea is a flavanol-rich compound. Green tea and black tea alike deliver flavanols. And for many adults who don't have the greatest diet, tea and even to some extent coffee is a major source of small amounts of flavanols that they obtain from a diet. So the researchers tested whether consuming flavanols just before a bout of 2 hours of sitting could preserve blood vessel function in the arms and legs in the study. They looked at 40 healthy young men. 20 had high levels of fitness, and 20 had lower levels of fitness. So that was interesting, because they wanted to see if fitness actually was something that could help to prevent this decline associated with sitting. Well, it turns out that it didn't. Each group was instructed to consume either a high flavanol beverage or a low flavanol cocoa drink. So you can get chocolate drink. I mean, if you just drink like chocolate drink, it's not going to deliver a lot of cocoa flavanols. It's kind of highly refined, and it is not standardized to deliver high content of flavanols. Like one of our sponsors, Flava Naturals, makes a high flavanol cocoa drink. So they found that, indeed, both the lower and higher fitness groups who had the low flavanol cocoa before sitting, they both experienced flow-mediated declines, flow-mediated dilatation declines in the arteries in their arms and legs. So even if you were fit, you had a decline. If you were, perhaps if you were fitter, maybe less of a decline. And this suggests that higher levels of fitness do not provide protection from sitting. And they also found a significantly increased diastolic blood pressure associated with this prolonged sitting. This also resulted in declines in muscle oxygenation, both in fit and non-fit young men. So you're just not getting enough oxygen to your tissue, presumably to your muscles, but also to your brain. However, the research found that those groups who consumed the high flavanol cocoa drink in both fitness groups, whether fit or non-fit, they did not experience the flow-mediated dilatation declines in either of the arteries in their arms or legs. They say this is the first time that flavanols have been shown to be effective at preventing sitting-induced vascular dysfunction in young, healthy men. So the comment on this is that it's actually quite easy to add high flavanol foods to your diet. There are cocoa products available in stores and via online. And if cocoa isn't your thing, fruits like apples, plums, berries, nuts as well, and black and green tea are all common kitchen staples and readily available sources of flavanols. And so, maybe your job or your commute or your leisure activities compel you to sit for long periods of time. And yeah, exercise takes the edge off that, but doesn't totally offset the harmful effects of sitting. But you can indeed ameliorate the negative effects of sitting by consuming a high dietary flavanol diet. So there you have it. 877-726-8255 is our number, and this is Intelligent Medicine.

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1: 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Dr. Ronald Hoffman here. Our number is 877-726-8255. And we'll be taking some of your phone calls shortly. But first, you know the expression, the quick and the dead? It actually comes from the New Testament. And a little historical note is that the first time that that appeared in print was in 1526, in the first English translation of the New Testament. Everything, you know, before the Protestant Reformation used to be in Latin, but then they wanted to make it accessible to the public, and then they had the Gutenberg Bible and the printing press, and they democratized access to the Bible. And in the first English translation of the New Testament, the phrase, the quick and the dead, appears. And it has something to do with how God shall judge the quick and the dead at Judgment Day. And the way that I sometimes think about this is, in Manhattan, there are two types of people, the quick and the dead. Because if you're not quick, you might be dead. The quick have less risk of being run over by an e-scooter, you know, coming at them from the wrong direction on a one-way street. But actually, historically, the term quick didn't necessarily refer to speed and agility. It had to do with whether you were alive or dead. So God shall judge the quick and the dead. God shall judge the people who are alive and as well the people who are dead at the day of judgment. And that's a lead into this study. Super movers show signs of exceptional brain aging. So the quick actually have an advantage when it comes to cognitive decline. This study showed that fast walkers in their 80s had less risk of cognitive decline. And, you know, I got to say, I walk a lot here in Manhattan, and there's some real fast walkers. The fastest walkers in the world, in my opinion, are in Manhattan. They just zoom, zoom, zoom, zoom, zoom. And you know, they often overtake me on the sidewalk. And I'm trying to walk fast, but, you know, I'm a few decades older than they are, and they are supremely fit. And they've got good gait and coordination, and they move real fast, especially some of the young ladies. But it turns out that if you preserve your ability to walk fast, they say the super movers, adults 80 and older who walk as fast as people 30 years younger, had lower risks of cognitive impairment. And they interviewed a guy who I've interviewed here on Intelligent Medicine. He's done one of our podcasts with us. He's a big exercise physiologist. Joe Verghese, MD, from Stony Brook Medical School, big proponent of exercise. He actually was involved in the study, and they found that autopsy data suggested that super movers had a trend toward better cognition before they died and a lower prevalence of clinically diagnosed Alzheimer's disease and other dementias compared with non-super movers. So why that is that walking is a combination of a lot of different skill sets. It reflects the integrated function of multiple systems, including the brain, but also the cardiovascular system, muscles, and sensory pathways. It has to do with balance and strength and endurance, and a lot's going on when you walk. Super movers appear to represent an exceptional aging phenotype with a lower burden of disease, healthier lifestyles, and potentially younger biological age. So get out there and walk and, you know, try to, you know, do a little fast walking, because they say that super movers with gait speeds at least 1.5 standard deviations above age and sex-adjusted scores, which corresponded to gait speeds of adults 30 years younger, enjoyed those benefits in terms of protection against Alzheimer's disease and dementia. So, yeah, walk for brain preservation. Another way that you can preserve your brain is to be good to your mitochondria. When was the last time that you felt good? I mean, really good. Because a lot of that depends on what's happening within your cells. And that's why I've been using NT-Factor Lipids Powder from Nutritional Therapeutics for years, and I really don't go a day without it. I'm traveling. I'm going to bring it along. It's based on over 20 years of research and a patented process called membrane lipid replacement, which actually repairs the damaged components of your cell membranes, including those of your mitochondria, restoring your cell's ability to produce energy the way they did when you were younger. Clinical studies demonstrate that NT-Factor can reduce fatigue by up to 40%. 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All right, lots of controversy about time-restricted eating. And here's an interesting study on that, because they think that time-restricted eating, well, what you generally do, and I practice this to some extent, I sometimes don't eat before 11 or 12 o'clock, and then I have my last meal at 8 o'clock, so that gives me about an 8-hour eating window. And the thought is, but the way people lose weight on this is because they just have less opportunity to eat, so they just can't eat, for a certain number of hours. But it turns out that the way it works is a little bit different. Time-restricted eating reshapes gut flora, and that, in turn, has an impact on metabolism and thereby facilitates weight loss. So this study done in China, a total of 60 young adults with overweight or obesity, completed the trial, and they did stool samples on them and blood samples, and they did all kinds of metabolic analysis, and they looked at all the different species through high-throughput analysis within their poop. And what they found was that after 8 weeks of intermittent fasting, they restricted their eating window to just 6 hours per day. They found that there was increased gut diversity. There was a higher abundance of beneficial bacteria like lactobacillus, and there were improvements in molecular signatures, higher levels of beneficial compounds in their blood, as analyzed by metabolomics. And so, interesting study. It's just not merely about, reducing your opportunity time to eat. It also, just by resting your gut, giving your gut time to rest for a few more hours per day, can actually alter your microbiome, which in turn has metabolic benefits. 877-726-8255, our number. We'll take one of your calls when I return. Stay with us. This is Intelligent Medicine.

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1: 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Dr. Ronald Hoffman here, 877-726 gets you into the doctor's office with a question or comment, so let's hear one of those.
2: I'm curious about your take on ketamine therapy. Thanks.
1: Okay, so ketamine is an anesthetic that is even used in children to induce a temporary, what's called a dissociative state, which means that it's not like heavy-duty general anesthesia where they put you to sleep and they intubate you for major surgery, but it's good for, you know, relatively short, minor surgical procedures. But it was found that ketamine, has the ability to reboot the brain because it's kind of like a reset. Like a computer's not working, it's stuck, or you know. So you just reboot it, and then it works fine. So this actually happens when you change the nerve transmission patterns within the brain using an anesthetic. It's also the basis of, you know, people use psychedelic therapy with things like psilocybin and so on. And so it's become a popular way of treating depression. And there are a couple of ways to do it. One is with IV therapy, and that's kind of heavy duty. It has to be done under medical supervision, obviously, because, you know, it's anesthesia and you can OD on it, and it can be dangerous. But there's also the use of nasal ketamine, and that should be administered in a medical setting with medical supervision. And there are actually clinics that are set up for administration of ketamine by prescription. Again, this is a prescription thing. And with also, you know, expert psychiatric support. And to people who have severe depression, it sometimes creates neuroplasticity. They say it may help to regrow synapses. It rewires the brain to break rigid negative thought patterns, and often can achieve breakthroughs for people. However, there's a potential for abuse, and there's a danger. You know, Matthew Perry from Friends is an example of that. He died from a ketamine overdose and became hooked on ketamine. He was using it recreationally, not in a psychiatric setting. There was a DIY use of it. They actually indicted his supplier of the ketamine because they were actually thought to have contributed to his death. So the IV therapy is considered off-label. It's not covered by insurance. The intranasal version, a couple of names,

most effective when paired with ongoing psychotherapy and lifestyle changes. 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
1: Welcome back to Intelligent Medicine. Dr. Ronald Hoffman with you. Our number is 877-726-8255. We're going to hold calls for a moment because we are now going to take a deep dive on the subject of magnesium with Natalie Ochoa, who's president of Jigsaw Health, which is really the leader in magnesium delivery technology. It's my favorite form of magnesium. I've been taking it and recommending it for a long time. And they got a couple of new studies that I want to share with you that demonstrate the efficacy of magnesium for a variety of problems. So welcome, Natalie. It's a pleasure having you here on Intelligent Medicine. Thanks for joining us.
2: Yeah. Hi, Dr. Hoffman. Glad to be here.
1: It's my pleasure. Okay, so for a long time, I've taken MAG-SRT, which is, I think, the flagship Jigsaw product, which is a very bioavailable form of magnesium. Tell us why Jigsaw magnesium. You know, I get so many questions about, like, you know, which is the best form of magnesium to take. It's like a free fire zone with all kinds of claims about this magnesium, that magnesium, the other magnesium. What's the delivery system here?
2: Yeah, great question. So there's a couple important items to note on the MAG-SRT. Number one is the form. We use a dimagnesium malate, which is a very absorbable form of magnesium. Oftentimes when you go just walk into your drugstore, you'll see maybe a magnesium oxide. That's only going to absorb maybe 2% in the body. So it's really not doing you much good. Malate form is highly bioavailable, absorbs great in the body. And then what we do is we take it and we sustain the release of it. So it slowly releases over 8 hours, really helping your body to absorb it over time versus, you know, dumping it all in at once. And it also helps to avoid any of the laxative effect that oftentimes you'll get if you take too much magnesium all at once. It'll cause you to run to the bathroom and then it's not really doing your body much good. Anyways, so slowing the release over 8 hours helps you to absorb it over time without getting that laxative side effect.
1: And what's the prevalence of magnesium deficiency? Because I actually think it's probably among all the nutrients, all the things you can find in a multivitamin, the incidence of magnesium deficiency or insufficiency is exceeds that of any other nutrient.
2: Yeah, it's probably even more now. Last time I looked, it was somewhere around 80% of Americans are deficient in magnesium, and it continues to be a big problem as the soils are being, you know, over-farmed and depleted. So it's much harder to get magnesium in the diet than it used to be. In fact, one of the highest foods in magnesium are almonds, and we actually took like the highest quality almonds you could get, sent them off to a lab to see how much magnesium is in there and how much you'd have to eat. You'd have to eat, I think the results were like over 1,000 calories of almonds a day just to get the recommended daily intake of magnesium.
1: Wow. So it makes sense to supplement. And certain conditions, I think, predispose to magnesium deficiency. I mean, stress certainly depletes your magnesium, and we're all stressed. But also diabetes, well known to deplete magnesium. But short of diabetes, a lot of people have metabolic syndrome. They have borderline blood sugars and, you know, a little bit of overweight with high blood pressure. These are people who have an increased demand for magnesium, right?
2: Yeah. Oh, yeah, absolutely.
1: And certainly athletes, you know, people who lose a lot of electrolytes through exertion, they might benefit. Okay, so you have an interesting recent study, a randomized double-blind placebo-controlled clinical trial where participants took MAG-SRT. Tell us about that study.
2: Yeah, so 91 participants, it was placebo-controlled, and the results showed a 22% increase in serum magnesium. But even more importantly, it showed a 30% increase in the red blood cell magnesium, which is a much better marker for magnesium status in the body. And we also saw a 63% decrease in magnesium deficiency symptoms.
1: Which are?
2: Gosh, there's a lot of them. You know, poor sleep, energy, muscle cramping, irritability, mood.
1: Indeed, yeah, because magnesium, it is said, is involved in more than 300 biochemical processes throughout the body. So it's like a catalyst for a lot of reactions. We require magnesium for our cells to work, and in particular in things involving energy production. So, yeah,
2: absolutely.
1: Very crucial. And that's why I guess there's so many manifestations of magnesium deficiency. I guess brain fog we could include among them. Okay, so that's the MAG-SRT. Now, you have another product which is targeted to a little bit of a different issue, which is to support relaxation and sleep. That's the MAG-SOOTHE product?
2: That's right. Yeah, and it's a little bit different than the MAG-SRT, the first difference being the form that we use. You'll recall the MAG-SRT uses a malate form. The MAG-SOOTHE uses a glycinate form. And that form in particular is really helpful for calming down sort of your brain. So when you want to go to sleep at night, you know, magnesium is going to help relax your muscles, but the fact that it's bound to the amino acid glycine helps to calm actually the brain down, that brain chatter at night. So you're not thinking of grocery lists and to-do items. So the combination is really quite beautiful for sleep at night, but also in general, just to feel calm and relaxed. And we just completed, go ahead.
1: I was going to ask, and generally that should be taken, can that be taken together with the MAG-SRT? Is it either or can they complement one another?
2: They're very complementary. In fact, most customers and patients will take the MAG-SRT in the morning. So they have that kind of sustained release of magnesium throughout the day, and then they'll take the MAG-SOOTHE at night to support relaxation and sleep.
1: Okay. And then for sleep, how long does it take to act? And it's not something that is dangerous or sedating. It's not like you're going to fall asleep at the wheel if you have to drive at night.
2: Yeah, totally safe to drive and function as normal when you take the MAG-SOOTHE. Ideally, if you're taking it before bed, I would say about 30 minutes before bed, you make your little MAG-SOOTHE drink, enjoy it, and you start just feeling relaxed and ready to go to sleep. The biggest feedback we get is it really helps folks get to sleep, stay asleep, and they don't wake up feeling, drowsy or groggy the next day.
1: And this is not just anecdotal, because you actually did a study, a 4-week study involving adults using the Oura Ring.
2: That's right. Yes, we partnered with Oura Ring. It was a fantastic study, statistically significant, and the results were a 34% reduction in perceived stress and a 17% improvement in overall sleep quality.
1: Okay, so just to explain, what is the Oura Ring, for our listeners who are not familiar? Because I know I see a lot of these black rings on people, and it's like, yeah, you're into it. You're using the Oura. It looks like kind of like an obtrusive-looking wedding band, but it's, instead of diamonds, it's just like a cylindrical kind of ring. And it actually can score the quality of your sleep? Is that what we're seeing?
2: Yeah, it's measuring all kinds of different markers, how you're sleeping, how you're resting, how your stress is, your heart health, your activity and movement. So it's really tracking a lot that's happening in the body.
1: Okay. And I guess it makes sense to pair magnesium with glycine, because glycine on its own has some bona fides in terms of improving sleep. So it's a dual hit. It's the magnesium, which has a relaxing and, moderately sedating effect, but the glycine complements that. And that's kind of a 1-2 punch for improving sleep quality.
2: Yes, that's right.
1: Indeed. So I think the use case here is obvious. I think everybody should be taking a magnesium supplement. I mean, I have to say, for certain things, maybe certain nutrients, some people are doing fine. They can get it through their diet. That's always the argument you hear, like, if you're eating a healthy diet, you're fine. What's the counter argument to that? I mean, there's a lot of people eating a lot of, plant-based foods, fresh fruits and vegetables. Can you get enough of magnesium through that, or should you be supplementing?
2: Yes, that is always a conversation. And unfortunately, magnesium is just quite difficult to get. I mentioned the kind of almond debacle and how much you'd have to eat to actually get enough magnesium. And I think it really just comes down to the soils have just become so depleted over time that, you know, the same food we're eating today is just not as nutrient dense as it was decades ago.
1: Yeah, I noticed, I used to be doing a lot of intravenous treatment, and of course we'd give intravenous mm-hmm. magnesium. And an interesting thing when we happened when we gave patients magnesium is we found that their blood pressure came down, their heart rate slowed. In some cases, we were able to obviate asthma attacks. We could take people who were literally having an asthma attack, we'd give them a bag of magnesium. That would interdict their asthma attack, amazingly. Mm-hmm. And even migraine sufferers experienced relief from migraines when they took magnesium.
2: Yeah, it's always it's always kind of incredible to me when I hear that, you know, intravenous magnesium is oftentimes on, like, the crash cart in the hospitals.
1: Yes.
2: For various reasons, and it just makes me scratch my head thinking, why aren't more people taking magnesium? I mean, we get into this emergency state because it's so bad. I wish more people knew the importance, because it's, you know, it's what your body goes to when it's under stress. It's kind of like the conductor of the band. Like, if it's not there, things are off the rails.
1: Do you have any new studies teed up? Because I think there's so many different ways that we can explore the benefits of a bioavailable form of magnesium for anxiety disorders or, you know, other types of conditions.
2: Yeah, we don't have any specific ones in the can right now. However, we're sort of always looking to see how we can do more. I think it's thankfully proven to be a really good thing that we have been brave enough to do the studies on finished products. Oftentimes you'll see studies
1: and
2: that are done on
1: individual ingredients. And kudos to you, because that can be expensive, and also you're at the risk of failure, you know, because you're doing the study.
2: Yeah,
1: and you can't, you know, once the study is designed, I mean, it could be, you know, a negative outcome, and, you know, it doesn't make a difference. So kudos to you for undertaking that, or, you know, actually making the investment to underwrite some of these studies, which I think is great. And that's what we like
2: important.
1: In the companies that we have here as sponsors, is that they're doing, you know, some of the legitimate research. It's not just, mm-hmm. they're just basing their claims on folklore. So mm-hmm. I just want to mention today's call to action is you can get MAG SRT, and that SRT stands for slow released. What's the T stand for?
2: Technology.
1: Okay, MAG SRT for daily magnesium replenishment. That's your daily go-to. And what do you take one or two generally? Is that sufficient, or how many should you be taking?
2: Yeah, well, it depends if you're going to include the MAG Soothe in your kind of protocol, which is what I always like to recommend. So I would take two MAG SRT in the morning. That gets you 250 milligrams. And then one scoop of the MAG Soothe at night gets you another 200 milligrams. So you're looking really good at 425 milligrams for the day if you do that.
1: And the good thing is that I see the patients who are taking this who are not experiencing the GI side effects associated with most other forms of magnesium. I mean, literally, you can take magnesium as a laxative. You know, a lot of people do.
2: Right.
1: You know, if you want a laxative, fine, but it's just going to go out in the stool and it won't be absorbed in the bloodstream. So,
2: right, and this does help folks stay regular.
1: Indeed. 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And I have to say, Natalie, really appreciate working with you, because I really want to get the word out, because I think we can make a lot of difference in people's health if we get them all to take a well-absorbed, well-designed, and scientifically proven magnesium supplement. 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
2: Thanks for having me.
1: It's my great pleasure. 877-726-8255. We'll get back to calls momentarily. I'm Dr. Ronald Hoffman, and this is Intelligent Medicine.

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19: May 15, 9 a.m. Two women quietly waiting at the doctor's office. Woman 1 says, "Cold day, huh?" Woman 2, "What's that?" Woman 1, "Kinda cold today." Woman 2, "Yeah, wasn't expecting that." Woman 1, "What is it, 47 degrees? Woman 2, "No, more like 45. Woman 1, yeah, makes sense. At least it's not raining. Woman 2, "That would be sad." Woman 1, "So sad." Woman 2, "The weather." Woman 1, "Crazy." 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

0: 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I'm your host, Michelle Jerson. This show is for anyone raising little humans. We feature experts with tips and advice to enrich the lives of our children. Mom and dad entrepreneurs tell us their inspiring stories. Learn about products that could make both you and your child's life easier and more fun. And of course, fellow parents discuss and laugh about what's happening in their child's world. Motherhood is a journey. Thanks for joining me on mine. You're listening to Passport Mommy. I'm Michelle Jerson, and I'm so happy to have our next guest on the show, Alan Cagle. He is the managing director of the Loews Philadelphia Hotel, and I absolutely love this property. I have stayed here a few times with my kids, and it is always so welcoming and so much fun, from the comfortable rooms to the beautiful views, the gym. Everything is just amazing about this property, and I love what they are doing now for kids. They have a Loews Little Legend Steam Explorer program. And if you have young kids or even older kids who just love STEAM, this is such a natural fit for your family travel and your next trip to the Philadelphia area. Thank you so much for joining me today, Alan.
1: Thank you so much.
0: My pleasure. So what inspired Loews Philadelphia Hotel to launch the new Loews Little Legend STEAM Explorers program?
1: Well, it's a great question. I think as a property, we really wanted to create a program that encompasses everyday travelers, most specifically for families. And as you know, Philadelphia is a very sensorially rich city. A lot of history, there's innovation, creativity. And with this program, the STEAM Explorers, it really gives families a great way to have some hands-on, fun experiences, spirits, and, you know, bring some lasting joy memories for everybody.
0: Absolutely. And so how does this new initiative build on the success of the Loews Loves Families platform? Because I know you've always done a lot for families.
1: We have. We've always had our Loews Loves Families program. And this here is just another branch or another extension of it. And it's really meant to, you know, combine touch points and also provide some discovery-led experiences for, you know, the families and the children that come to the hotel. There's two different components to it. We offer the Loews Explorers Kit and the Discovery Days, and both of them are encouraged for exploration for the travelers as they come through the hotel and into Philadelphia.
0: I love it. And so why is STEAM education such a natural fit for family travel experiences? I mean, I know as a mom, I love incorporating education, even when they don't realize they're being educated through travel. And I think this is one great way to do it.
1: Yeah, definitely. You know, I have children myself, and when we travel, it's something that we always try to have fun with the kids. And Philadelphia, again, is just a great area for destinations. And there's always something to discover here in Philadelphia. This program, you know, encourages curiosity, observation, some creativity, problem solving. These are all things that the families naturally do when they're visiting a city or traveling together. So we wanted to take the travel experiences and help the children just be a little bit more engaged and understand their surroundings when they're going through historical cities such as ours in Philadelphia.
0: Yes. And there really is so much in Philly. Like you said, you have the history. You have, I know when we were there last, there was the Illusions Museum. I don't know if that's still there, but there's so many different museums and things to do and things to learn. And it's just such a natural extension.
1: That's true. Absolutely. And this program's a little bit different. You know, it focuses obviously primarily in entertainment. And, you know, it's designed, again, for discovery and for children just being engaged. You know, we don't really provide just a toy for a child when they come through our hotel. We really want to provide them a meaningful activity or something that can provide a great experience. And so when they come into the desk, we provide some great tools, and we provide them with a lot of different journey packets. And we found that this gives them the opportunity just to kind of unleash their inner artist and really participate throughout our hotel, throughout the lobby, lounge, and all different areas.
0: Yeah, I think it's wonderful. And how would you say, as both a parent and the director here at Loews Philadelphia Hotel, how would you say that travel has changed for families and their expectations in recent years?
1: I think today families are just kind of looking for a little bit more than just a place to stay with their families. You know, nowadays everybody wants experiences and they want to be able to, you know, be part of something more than just staying in a bed at a hotel. Right. And so, you know, we've tried to provide that opportunity and, you know, not just for staying in a great place that has just a lot of great amenities and great location, but we really want to find ways to enrich the days for the children and offer a lot of fun and activities for the families. And we think that by being able to provide these experiences, it really provides the opportunities just to relax and obviously enjoy the great amenities the hotels have, but it also keeps them at bay with their children and makes the summer package a lot of fun.
0: Right, exactly. So what can kids expect to find inside the Steam Explorer kits?
1: Yeah, there's a lot of great cool tools. Children are offered binoculars. There's some compasses, magnifying glass, kaleidoscopes. We do also provide more of an activity book that provides them with some fun things that they can do for challenges and prompts. Again, the whole goal is for the children to become kind of like these young explorers and go around the property in Philadelphia and just try to experience something unique and be part of something cool.
0: Yeah. And I know, like I said before, you know, you've always had the children's programming. I think the last time we were there, there was a scavenger hunt throughout the property. And I remember, I'll never forget when they ran into the room and there was a little like tent set up for them with make your own cookies. I mean, they were out of their minds, excited.
1: I know. I love those cookies too.
0: Yeah. Yes. So what do you think are like the ideal age groups for these Explorer kits?
1: I would say for this turnaround, I would say ages around 6 to 9 of age. It's really designed for children that are in their elementary school age. And again, we have these cool scavenger hunts that are particularly geared for around those ages. So it's something for them to enjoy. You know, our staff is very engaging with them when they come in, and they just know how to have a lot of fun with them.
0: Yeah, that's great. And the staff is also, like, I've always been impressed. They're always so friendly and they're always so nice. And it just, no matter how long it's been between my stays, I always feel so welcome when I go back. And so hopefully I'll get the kids there this summer to experience this because it sounds like a ton of fun. What has your guest feedback been like so far?
1: It's been awesome. Very, very responsiveness has just kind of been positive is the best way to say it. The parents definitely, they just appreciate having activities for the children. It keeps them engaged and obviously with a little bit of learning and focus on creativity. We also have known that the program that Lowe's for families and also Lowe's for the pets, loves the pets. Both programs have just been very, very strong as a brand for us. And, you know, again, it's really just something where we always just want to provide a unique experience and have our staff be engaged with everybody. We're excited about this program. It creates just these opportunities. And, we appreciate being in such a great city such as Philadelphia that we're able to come up with such unique ideas like this and try to give back to everybody that comes join us.
0: Yes, I love it. And so I know also you're just known for your cuisine and your restaurant always has some really great local dishes because you utilize local ingredients. What's the latest on the menu?
1: So our restaurant, for those that don't know, it's Bank and Bourbon. Our chef Tom always comes up with different type of menus. And right now he's put together a nice seasonal for the summer. With all fresh ingredients, and he tries to focus on some local farm-to-table concepts as well. And then we're also hosting two up on the 33rd floor of the hotel. We're offering Red, White, and View for 4th of July for the fireworks. That's more of a reception, but it's great because you can go upstairs and watch all the beautiful fireworks from the top of our building. And it also showcases just a lot of great American cuisine to celebrate for the holiday.
0: So where can we go for more information on the new program on the Steam Explorers kits and everything that you're doing for the families, as well as every initiative that you have going on at the Lowe's Philadelphia Hotel right now?
1: Great question. All the information is on our main Lowe's Hotels website, and specifically, if you go into the Philadelphia, there's a lot of different room packages that people can explore. and also other events that are updated frequently.
0: I love it. And I will say that, you know, one thing we've done in the past is when the kids were much younger, and let's say we were going to Sesame Place or maybe Hershey Park, we always kind of incorporated it with a stop in Philly along the way. So if you're coming from out of town, and I think this would be a great stop on the way to where you're going. And also, if you are local to the Philadelphia area, then why not have a very cool staycation? And especially for the 4th of July that you just mentioned, that sounds like it's going to be a ton of fun. And what better place to watch the fireworks?
1: Yeah, no, I agree. It's a great time in Philadelphia. I know we're wrapping up our FIFA games soon, which is a lot of excitement. And then we go straight into 4th of July and the 250th celebrations here. So again, it's just a great opportunity for us to kind of introduce this program with the children.
0: You're really in the center of it all, and it's really easy to get everywhere, whether it's the historical sites, Reading Terminal, the Art Museum, whatever it is, you're in a great spot.
1: Yeah, we are. And this is a lot of fun destinations, you know, especially this time of year, right around the Independence Hall, right? And we're very lucky to be right in the heart of it.
0: 100%. Well, thank you so much, Alan Cagle, Managing Director of the Loews Philadelphia Hotel. I appreciate you joining me today on Passport Mommy, and I hope to see you soon.
1: Thanks, Michelle. It's been great.
0: I'm Michelle Jerson. More coming up in a few.
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0: You're listening to Passport Mommy. I'm Michelle Gerson, and I'm really happy to have our next two guests on the show because the oncology care landscape is evolving rapidly with new treatments, technologies, and approaches emerging every year. And while these advancements are improving patient outcomes, they are also introducing new complexities for healthcare providers navigating increasingly sophisticated care decisions. And according to findings from the Johnson & Johnson Oncology Care Index, nearly 3 in 4 providers say the pace of oncology innovation is overwhelming. So today I have with me Donna Catamaro and Becky Moran. Donna is the Associate Director of Myeloma Research at the Icahn School of Medicine at Mount Sinai. She oversees clinical trials and develops standards of care for patients with multiple myeloma. And Becky Moran is a physician assistant at Piedmont Cancer Institute in Noonan, Georgia, where she provides care to patients in a community oncology setting. She focuses on patient education, care coordination, and helping patients and their families navigate complex treatment decisions. Thank you both so much for joining me today.
1: And thank you for having us. We're both worked closely with Johnson & Johnson to be able to discuss the evolving cancer care landscape and the role advanced practitioners have in this ever-evolving space.
0: Terrific. So can you walk me through your roles as advanced practice providers and what supporting patients look like on a day-to-day basis?
1: Sure, I'll go first. So I'm a nurse practitioner, so I hold an advanced nursing degree. So I'm able to treat and manage patients. I help support patients, manage side effects, coordinate patient care. And as the treatment landscape becomes more complex with targeted therapies, cellular therapies, I help guide patients through their treatment journey. And we know, again, from research that care teams that incorporate advanced practice providers have better patient outcomes.
0: And so how do you help patients understand their options and make informed decisions?
1: So I can speak for myself. So I am a very specialized nurse practitioner. Again, I focus only in one type of cancer, multiple myeloma. So I need to stay informed so I can bridge that knowledge for my patients between that rapidly evolving clinical data and what it means for patients. So as part of that multidisciplinary team, I help shape treatment strategies. So as a nurse practitioner, I play a key role in helping patients understand their options and making them feel comfortable about their decisions. Many patients say they feel more comfortable talking to nurse practitioners, physician assistants, compared to other team members on that healthcare team.
0: I understand that. So, Rebecca, what would you say are the biggest gaps in support for patients or care partners today?
2: I think the biggest gap is education, especially with the patient demographic I work with. Cancer is a very hard topic to wrap your head around. And I think it's important that we educate patients that not all cancer is created or treated the same. And to build off of what Donna has said, there's a lot of changing treatments in the oncology landscape. So I often have patients tell me, well, I had a family member or a friend that went through cancer and it was terrible and I don't even want to try anything. And just educating them that treatment is changing, it's being better tolerated. There's a lot of things we can do for side effects. So encouraging them to just let us work them up, see what our treatment options are, educate them on that and what it would look like, and then let them make an informed decision about what's going on.
0: Yeah. And as someone newer to oncology, what challenges did you face early on? And how are you building confidence in navigating the cancer care?
2: I think that I build confidence with every patient that I see. There's always something to learn from everyone. And working in oncology is a different world. So when treatments are changing, we have to stay up to date on our education and just continue to want to learn.
0: Yeah. And Donna, what role does education and mentorship play in preparing the next generation of oncology APPs?
1: So when I was a new nurse, I had some of the best mentors that helped shape me become the nurse practitioner I am today. So my job is to pay it forward. So I work very closely with newer APPs such as Rebecca, and I help them build their clinical judgment, how to navigate complex patient cases, grow their confidence so that they can deliver high quality care. And being myself involved in cancer research, I help educate advanced practice providers in emerging data and all the practice changes.
0: And I imagine that there is a lot of advice that you give as far as balancing clinical knowledge with real world patient care. What would you tell newer APPs?
2: So I would say lean into the learning curve. Find mentors like Donna. She's a great mentor. And the mentors I've had have guided me into different resources that have been really helpful. That's why I wanted to work with Johnson & Johnson, because they have some great resources out there. The Make It Happen campaign has this new to oncology education module that's really great for newer APPs to oncology. They also have a lot of information in PDFs that can tell you a little bit about disease, what your labs mean, staging, and very easy digestible pieces. And that can be great for the practitioner or the clinician, as well as patients. So I think that learning is the biggest thing.
0: So where should APPs or listeners go for additional information or support?
1: Make It Happen. It's a Johnson & Johnson initiative, and it was developed in partnership with the Advanced Practitioner Society of Hematology Oncology, and it helps support advanced practice providers through education, resources, and awareness. So there's a website that we can access. So it's appsmakeithappen.com.
0: Terrific. Thank you both so much for joining me today on Passport Mommy. Donna Catamaro and Becky Moran, thank you so much for all that you're doing.

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0: You're listening to Passport Mommy. I'm Michelle Gerson. So, you know, my kids have been asking me to go to Japan. My 7-year-old son has said his friends went over spring break, and all he's talking about, he tells me he wants to go to Japan to get haichus and Kit Kat bars with matcha tea in the middle. And I'm like, we can go to a market in Brooklyn for that. But he is very excited. And I went to Japan 14 years ago, and it was the best trip I've ever had. And I absolutely love it there. And so I put together a last minute trip, which we will hear all about on this show after I visit and maybe while I am there. And to do that, I reached out to Marion Goldberg because she is a Japan travel designer. Her website is goldbergonjapan.com. And I will let her tell you just how many times she's been to Japan. She knows everything about Japan. And if you are thinking about a trip or you have one coming up, you need to reach out to her. Marion, thank you so much for joining me today.
1: Thank you so much, Michelle. Yes, I have been to Japan 49 times. I'm still waiting for my 50th anniversary. I used to be the public relations manager for North America for the Japan National Tourism Organization. That was from 1997 to 2008. I was also the U.S. representative for Kyoto for 2 years, from 2012 to 2014. So I have been to Japan many times. I've sent many journalists to Japan. And now I've been planning for the last couple of years regular people's trips to Japan. And I, in fact, have a tour, which I'm trying to book, that's going to be leaving on October 17th. It doesn't include airfare, but it's a round trip for 9 days. It includes a bullet train from Hakone to Kyoto. It includes a night in Hakone with a traditional dinner. It includes all breakfasts, all hotels, bus tours in Tokyo and Kyoto. And really, it's very comprehensive. It includes the deer in Nara, and it's less than $3,000. So
0: wow.
1: It's $2,897. I'm not exactly sure. I have to double check. I'm not looking at it right now. But again, as I said, it's a group tour per person, double occupancy. I'm only going to take 10 people. But I have to book 10 people or it's not going to run. So if anybody wants to book or take a look at the tour, please send me an email. My email address is on my website. Again, it's goldbergonjapan.com. Anyway, I'm here now to give you some travel tips if you're traveling independently and you want to know what to do in Japan and what to experience and how to save money. I'm here to help you. So yeah. First of all, one of the big things that's going on now is in a lot of parts of the world is over tourism. And Japan is suffering that in certain areas where there are a lot of crowds, but then some other areas are not getting anyone at all. So if you want to do what everyone wants to do, the Tokyo, Hakone, Kyoto, Osaka route, it's very crowded. And that's when a lot of people want to go. So I like to say, if you are going to do that, try to go early in the morning to some temples. If you're traveling in the summertime, it gets light at 4 o'clock in the morning and it's light till 8 o'clock at night. They don't have daylight savings time.
0: Okay.
1: So some of the temples are open 24 hours. So, for example, Fushimi Inari Shrine, which is the temple with the shrine with 1,000 torii gates,

0: teacher that takes you around, gives really good English commentary, and they have a special dedicated little road through the bamboo forest that the walkers can't go on. So you get a little bit of extra experience if you do take the rickshaw ride.
1: Okay,
0: So
1: good to know.
0: in terms of other places, these places that I'm talking about, I'm going to give you first a few tips in Kyoto to have a better experience. There are temples that are closed to the public that have special access if you pay. I have certain access with certain temple priests that do private experiences. Sometimes you can sign up for these on Viator. They're actually a lot more expensive because I have special relationships with a lot of these priests or a lot of these very small tour companies or private guides, and they give me a special price that is not available because I've been, for example, one priest, I've been taking people to see the behind the scenes of his temple for over 15 years. So now that it's becoming more popular, his brother is charging a lot more money than he
1: Right.
0: is. So these are just some little tips. I'm also going to tell you about volunteer guides. So the Japan National Tourism Organization, on their website, you can Google it, has a list of volunteer guides. They're called Systemized Goodwill Guides. It's the system for goodwill guides. And you usually need to book a month in advance, but the guides are free. And most of them do this guiding like all the time, especially if it's at popular attractions like Himeji Temple, Himeji Castle or Matsumoto Castle. And so they really, also in rural areas, they really want to showcase their local region, like in Nikko, which is about 2 hours north of Tokyo, where there's the famous Toshogu Shrine, which is the mausoleum of the great Tokugawa Shogun, Tokugawa Ieyasu, that they made that whole series for, about Shogun for. Anyway, I wanted to say that you could sign up these guys. You have to buy their lunch and you have to buy their transportation to meet you and their transportation to go back to their home. And then, of course, the local transportation when they're traveling with you on the tour. If they're part of the actual Systemized Goodwill Guide network, they don't have to pay admission to the site. And sometimes when you hire a guide who, a professional guide, they might not actually have a guide's license. They may be professional and really, really good in English and been guiding a lot. But to get a guide license in Japan takes many years of study, and you have to be licensed for the whole country. And so it's kind of, can be often frustrating if you get a guide who's really knowledgeable about all the dates and history, but doesn't know a lot of like storytelling, and so they're not really taught that as licensed guides. So sometimes the non-licensed guides who have a lot of experience and training can be good, but you don't actually. They don't actually have free entry into the site. So the volunteer guides do that are part of the systemized Goodwill Guide system, and then the licensed guides. But it doesn't mean that non-licensed guide isn't good. Sometimes they're journalists who've been living there a long time, so it all depends. Okay, so that's another thing. There's also a type of tour that's offered by a company called Guru Navi. And these tours are available like all over the world, and they're pay what you wish tours. So you can, just Google it. Google, I want to take a tour in Tokyo, Guru Navi. And they have a tour of the anime area of Akihabara. They have a tour of the Imperial Palace East Gardens in Tokyo. They have tours of Kyoto and other cities and many other places. And you pay what you wish. So basically, you're just tipping the guides. You do have to register in advance, so they try to control the number. So the number might cut off, might be, let's say, 20 people. But if 20 people pay the guide $20, then they're making $200. So it's, it's make pay the guy 20 people pay the guy $20. They're making about $200. So they're still making money, but it's cheaper for you as opposed to paying $200 a person or $500.

0: $10 for your group or whatever. So I'm just giving you some tips about that.
1: Right.
0: Also, what a lot of people don't know is here sometimes we want to do something fun, go on a hike or whatever, and we go on meetup.com and find out about a hike or maybe a gathering at a local bar. You can do that in Tokyo. You can go to meetup.com and you can find out about, like, oh, we're doing like a, you know, a bunch of people are gathering to speak English at this pub in Shibuya, and you can find out about it and sign up and you can go. And you can meet local people that way and also have a good time. I was on my other website, which is Goldberg on Travel. I do have Japan travel tips. There are 30 different travel tips, and I mentioned some of these things on that site. Okay, so one of the things that I always tell people when they ask me, what's your favorite place in Japan to visit? I say, it's not really about the place. It's about how you experience the place. So if you go to a place and it's so crowded with tourists and you can't move and you don't have a guide to explain everything, you're probably not going to have the best experience. So sometimes it's better to go to some other places, like find a volunteer guide in like a place like Nikko or other places, and go out of the main cities. There's some really amazing temples that are like right outside Kyoto that aren't in Kyoto. So, right. For example, there is a prefecture right next to Kyoto, which is famous for it's the largest lake in Japan. It's called Lake Biwa. You can just take a local train, 15 minutes, and you're outside of Kyoto and you're in Shigaraki. It's in Shiga, mm-hmm. Shiga Prefecture.
1: Okay.
0: And you're by these a huge temple there. There's also Shigaraki. This is the area of Shiga, is famous for its ceramics. It's super close to Kyoto, and not enough people are going there. It's not crowded. I was telling Michelle also that if you go from Tokyo to Kyoto, you're going to pass a major city that most people don't stop and get off on, which is Nagoya. It's the fourth largest city in Japan. Well, Nagoya has some amazing museums. They have the Tokugawa Shogun Museum, which has so many paintings and art and artifacts from the Tokugawa period. They have the Toyota Museum of Industry and Technology, where you can learn that about how Japan took the textile industry and from that merged into the technology to produce their automobiles. They have docents who speak in English, and you can sign up in advance for an English language tour for free that explains all of this, so it becomes quite interesting. Nagoya also has a wonderful aquarium, and then Nagoya is a great base for visiting other parts of Japan because it's right there in central Japan. You can go to Takayama, you can go to Inayama, you can go to, if you're interested in Jewish history, I've been getting a lot of people interested in that, and I do know a lot about that. There's the Sugihara Memorial Hall, which is his former home, which is also in Gifu Prefecture, and it's about an hour outside of Nagoya. So Nagoya is a great base, as well as it has other things. And there's a company called Nagoya Is Not Boring, which offers tours in Nagoya, trying to explain to people that it's not necessarily boring. Also, they have some great restaurants.
1: Right.
0: Okay.
1: Well, that sounds fabulous.
0: Yeah.
1: So let me ask you, if you're traveling with your family, with young kids, let's say it's your first time with kids. Maybe you've been there before, but first time with kids, which spots would you recommend hitting? And do you feel that the tours that you've mentioned before, which sound wonderful, are they good for kids, or are you better off exploring on your own?
0: I think that going on a tour with kids is good. As long as there's not like thousands of people. I mean, if there's 20 people, it's okay, especially if there's other kids on the tour.
1: Well, it sounds like you have just so much great information. I want to have you on the next segment to talk more about all of this, because I think there's just so much that goes into planning a trip. So where can we go to get more information again on how to reach out to you?
0: So you can go to both my websites. One is goldbergontravel.com and the other one is goldbergonjapan.com.
1: Perfect. I'm Michelle Gerson. the Passport Mommy. More coming up in a few with Marion Goldberg.
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0: You're listening to Passport Mommy. I'm Michelle Gerson, and we're speaking with Marion Goldberg. She is the person to go to if you are planning a trip to Japan or maybe thinking about it and just looking to get some ideas to start with. She's chock full of ideas. She has been to Japan 49 times. And right before the break, we were talking about family travel and where the best spots are to hit and whether or not to take tours. There's just so many different options. Marion, so what would you say is like the first step a family should do when planning their trip?
1: Well, I think you should look for a balance between going to some Japanese-oriented theme parks like the Pokemon theme park, the Ghibli theme park, and up in Nikko, there's the Nikko Edamura Village, which is a ninja theme park. I think that you should, and then of course everybody wants to try Tokyo Disney Sea or Universal Studios Osaka, but I think you should have a balance between that and more Japanese-oriented experiences. But kids like to do things hands-on.
0: Right.
1: So there's so many things that they can do that are hands-on. They can do a cooking class. They can make Japanese traditional sweets. They're called wagashi, made out of mochi. Oh, they love playing with, like playing with Play-Doh, right? But then they come out really beautiful, and they'll help them decorate things with little gold leaves or flowers as well. They can do flower arranging, like it's called Ikebana, Japanese traditional flower arranging. I do a tea ceremony, but do a short tea ceremony where it's more like they get a taste of it. I think not the traditional long one. Trying on kimono. They have kimono for boys and girls, or yukata, which is more of a lightweight summer kimono. So getting dressed in that, walking around in that, including the shoes. They love to do those kind of things. Depending on the age of the kids, there's some, they can do knife and sword making or just polishing. There's even a program in Kyoto where they can make traditional ninja weapons in the forging, where they get to watch that. There's another place up in Yamagata, which is an area in the northern part of Japan. I went to a place where we made traditional Japanese toys. So we made tops, you know, like spinning tops, and we made we went to a place where they farm silkworms, and then from the cocoons from the silkworms, we made little dolls.
0: Aww.
1: So they have all these little kinds of hands-on experiences that the kids really love, and they learn something.
0: Right.
1: And they get something that they can take home, too. Oh, another really great thing is kintsugi, which is repairing broken pottery. Maybe you think it sounds boring, but it's not. They get a whole solution of all these different things that they get to use, and they try, and they just get probably just put one piece together, but they learn how to do it. They can also try making ceramics on a traditional style wheel, or just hand building, but you get to meet the artisan. Meeting the artisan is so great, especially if they speak English or there's a translator there. And also activities where they get to meet local Japanese children.
0: Mm-hmm.
1: I mean, I can arrange for them to meet local Japanese children at certain parks, or, you know, if people are teachers and they're going on a summer vacation, I can try to contact the school and get teachers to meet with other teachers. I mean, all those kind of things, getting to meet the local people, I think is really important. And just riding the trains. I mean,
0: yes.
1: It's different than riding the trains here. If everybody's very quiet, but you're looking also at a different scenery, and then seeing, you know, other people, how they're behaving, going to little shops where they, you know, they sell senbei, Japanese rice crackers, and maybe in the back you can watch them make it, or another place where you do tastings, like tasting miso on different types of things, whether it's cheese or crackers or vegetables. I did a little thing like that. There's a pickle making factory in Kyoto where you can see how they make the pickles, or in Yamagata, I went to that as well. well.
0: That sounds so fun. Those are great activities for kids. And it's funny because things that you might want to do as an adult, maybe you do things differently with the kids. But I think those are all activities that adults would really enjoy, too. So it is a matter of finding that balance. So tell me again, where can we go for more information on how to reach out to you?
1: Again, my websites are GoldbergOnJapan.com and GoldbergOnTravel.com, but click on the tab that says Japan Travel Planning.
0: Marion Goldberg, thank you so much for joining me today on Passport Mommy. I know this will not be the last time that we talk. And after we do visit with the family, I would love to have you back on and talk more because you have so much advice that people could definitely use.
1: Well, thank you.
0: You're welcome. And they should also look into your tour that you're doing in October.
1: October 17th. Less than $3,000 includes almost everything.
0: Thank you so much for listening to Passport Mommy. Have a wonderful week.
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4: Breaking news this hour from townhall.com. I'm Michael Harrington. The military has launched a second round of airstrikes targeting Iran this morning at President Trump's direction. That came as Tehran hit both Bahrain and Kuwait, underscoring the rising tensions over the interim deal between the two nations to end the war. Iran's Revolutionary Guard claimed the Bahrain and Kuwait attacks and threatens a, quote, complete halt in talks with the U.S. Democratic infighting is intensifying following the wave of socialist victories in New York City primaries. Several Mamdani-backed progressive candidates defeated incumbents endorsed by House Democratic leader Hakeem Jeffries.
5: The winners running on a leftist platform are now signaling they will challenge Jeffries directly, raising new questions about the party's direction. Republicans are seizing on the moment, arguing it highlights growing divisions and a shift toward more progressive policies within the Democratic Party.
4: Correspondent Ken Lormand. Lawmakers subpoena billionaire investor Leon Black after a contentious interview on payments to Jeffrey Epstein. Here's correspondent Bernie Bennett with that.
6: The House Oversight Committee served subpoenas to Black on Friday after lawmakers said he refused to answer some questions about his years-long relationship with Jeffrey Epstein, a time in which he paid the disgraced financier at least $158 million. Black is a co-founder and former chief executive of the private equity firm Apollo Global Management, who stepped down in 2021 amid fallout over his ties to Epstein. He became the 16th person to appear before the committee as part of their broader investigation into the web of wealth and influence around Epstein. Bernie Bennett, Washington.
4: Three firefighters have died and two were injured while battling blazes on the Colorado-Utah border. Officials say they were responding to the Knowles and Gore fires yesterday. Wildfire activity has intensified across the western U.S. due to hot, dry, and windy weather. More on these stories at townhall.com.
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4: A heat wave is swamping central and eastern Europe with record temperatures in Switzerland, the Czech Republic, and Denmark. In fact, Denmark saw its hottest day since 1874, reaching 99 degrees yesterday. In Germany, the Autobahn suffered damage due to the heat and travel warnings were issued. The Czech Republic recorded its hottest day ever, too. In France, hospitals are under pressure and even events have been postponed. The UK is seeing a slight temperature drop after record highs. Italy remains on red alert. A magnitude 5.9 earthquake has struck parts of Pakistan and Afghanistan, causing panic amongst residents. The Pakistan Meteorological Department reported the epicenter was in the Hindu Kush region of Afghanistan. The quake Saturday was also felt in Islamabad and other regions. An official from the Provincial Disaster Management Authority says there are no immediate reports of damage or casualties. Pakistan is located in a busy seismic zone. News and analysis at townhall.com. Gracie the giraffe has been found.
8: Giraffes are not particularly vocal, but they do run. Though Gracie is thought to have more wandered off from a private ranch in the Texas Hill Country about 2 weeks ago. Now, the Rayall County Sheriff reports an aerial search finally located the three-year-old about 4 miles south. Owner Vic Jones contacted a veterinarian and began putting together a team to bring the giraffe safely back to Cedar Hollow Ranch, about 100 miles west of San Antonio. And while that will take some work, Jones says Gracie is in good shape, standing there deep in the Texas Hill Country, swishing her tail. I'm Ben Thomas.
4: Around 15,000 Vespas buzzed through Rome on Saturday, celebrating the scooter's 80th anniversary. Enthusiasts from Europe and the U.S., Australia, and as far away as the Philippines gathered to honor the iconic brand. It became famous after featuring films such as Roman Holiday. More on these stories at townhall.com.
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12: From Executive Leaders Radio and Real World Leaders. And I was wondering, Jill, could you give us a rundown on who we have on the show today, please?
13: Absolutely, Herb. 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
12: Excellent. 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What are you guys doing?
14: Hi, Herb. We're managing wealth for about 300 families and corporate executives.
12: Wow. Where are you from? How many brothers and sisters? And where are you in the pecking order?
14: I'm from suburban Philadelphia, and I have one older sister.
12: All righty. And 8 to 14, what were you doing as a kid 8 to 14 years old?
14: Playing a lot of sports in the area with a bunch of friends, mostly football, basketball, and then eventually tennis.
12: Mm-hmm. And
15: you mentioned you're also involved with student government and that you had some other influences here. Joe, you want to give me a hand getting to know Matt, please?
13: Yeah, Matt, you mentioned in the green room that you were a little bit of a delayed leader with the kids in the neighborhood. So why is it important to get to know people first? And what does it have to do with how you run your company?
14: I think listening is at the root of all personal connections. And, you know, I like to listen and observe, see what makes people tick. And then that helps me be a more natural leader.
15: Oh, does that have anything to do with your successful wealth management practice?
14: Absolutely. Too many people in my business are big talkers. We need to be better listeners. And that's a lesson I learned in my business early on.
15: Mm-hmm. Yeah, I guess the key is if you're helping me manage my wealth, you better find out about me. Tiffany, give me a hand, please.
16: Yeah, Matt, you mentioned that Randall Cunningham had a huge influence on you when you were a kid, but you didn't know him personally. So what was so special about him and what do you carry from what you learned about him into your business nowadays?
14: So before Randall Cunningham, I was used to watching football where a quarterback would take a three-step drop, throw the ball, move on to the next play, hand it off, move on to the next play. Randall revolutionized all of that. He could throw the ball 70 yards downfield flat-footed, and he could also run 70 yards past all the defensive backs. He was just an amazing specimen. And I guess what I learned from that is you can't just put people in a box. You got to get to know people, listen, observe, and then make connections.
15: So you're all about figuring out who people are, and you like innovation as well. What's that have to do with your wealth management practice, looking for clever ways to do things?
14: Yeah, our motto at the firm is complacency is the enemy. The world's changing fast, and that was before AI. Now it's going to change even faster. So you have to be flexible, you have to be adaptive, and you have to innovate.
15: Mm-hmm. Michelle?
17: Yeah. You mentioned in the green room that you also played basketball. You were the center on the team. How did playing center in basketball teach you? Sorry. How did that particular position help you lead today in your role at your company?
14: When you're a center on a basketball team, particularly the way basketball was played, three decades ago or so, you had to see the whole court and observe the whole court and get to know everybody's strengths and weaknesses and what was going on before taking action. And that's what we try to do every day, whether it's observing employees, clients, got to observe first, act second.
15: Mm-hmm. Allison?
18: What do you bring from work, from your mom to work every day? And what do you bring from your dad to work every day?
14: So my dad was always a big believer in go 51% of the way with people. That is, meet them halfway plus a little bit. And I take that to all relationships at work, frankly, and personally. My mom, on the other hand, is a world-class listener. She really taught me by example how to listen. She never forgets anything and observes everything about people. And that's been a huge lesson to me as well.
15: Mm-hmm. What was the major turning point in your life, regardless of age?
14: Probably say early high school, after some of those middle school wallflower years, that 51% advice from my dad really started to take hold. And I really tried to engage more and become more of a leader.
15: Tell us more. What are you talking about?
14: So I think it's probably not uncommon for a lot of middle schoolers. It's a tough age, but I was a little quiet and just observed and didn't quite know where I fit in. And something clicked in early in high school where it's like, I don't need to just sit back and observe. I can sit back and observe and then take the next step of acting and leading.
15: Mm-hmm. So it was a matter of coming of confidence?
14: I'd say, yeah, confidence and maybe a whole bunch of observations finally clicking together, like almost like a puzzle came together of how people worked and how you can interact with people.
15: Sounds to me like it's self-esteem.
14: For sure. Mm-hmm. Self-esteem in high school compared to middle school was pretty far apart.
15: How small is your team?
14: We have 12 people currently at Amplia, mm-hmm. soon to be 14.
15: Let me ask you a question. Your role is it says here you're the CEO. Do you try to make people feel better or worse about themselves? Do you scream at your people when they're not doing their job? You know, how do you go about managing your team when it comes to self-esteem?
14: I have never once that I can remember raised my voice with any of the people here. I am always trying to build them up and empower them. Frankly, I think that's a better experience for our clients, and it's better for me.
15: What do you mean it's a better experience for your clients? How do your how's the way you talk to your staff have anything to do with your clients?
14: Comfortable and confident staff lead to comfortable and confident advisors and client service people for our clients.
15: Uh-huh. So you're trying to create a comfortable. Do you have a lot of turnover though with your staff?
14: None. At this point, we hire, we don't fire. That probably won't last forever, but at this point, we only add. We were about 6 people 2 years ago, and now we're 12.
15: So what's the secret?
14: Frankly, find good people. We're slow to hire. We have a thorough interview process. We like to have people, more we hire on personality than skills. We want people that will engage well with the rest of the team so we can present a united front to our clients.
15: So do you have any long-term friendships from your childhood?
14: Yeah. I consider my new friends the ones I met 20 years ago. I have a lot of long-term friendships.
15: So you're all about relationships. What's that have to do with building this thing called Amplius Wealth Advisors?
14: A lot of our client families have been with us for generations and decades, dating back to predecessor firms. We really entrench ourselves with families and get to know them. And that's kind of how I do things both personally and professionally.
15: How did your growing up the youngest of two prepare you for your role dealing with multi-generational clients?
14: Yeah, so I was not only the youngest of two, but I was the youngest of several cousins. So I was used to being the youngest. So I had to wait my turn. But I also had to recognize that sometimes the youngest has something to say, and trying to pull that out of the younger people has helped me a lot dealing with the kids of clients and so on, bringing them on.
15: Jill?
13: You're obviously big on relationships. The whole thing about give 50% plus one is what your dad told you to do. Don't you ever get burnt out from giving more than you receive, though?
14: Absolutely. And that's why part of the 51% rule is you don't need to give 90% to people. You know, go 51, go halfway plus a little. Sometimes when I find myself going 70, 80, that's when I have to pull it back in.
15: Mm-hmm. So you mentioned earlier when we were speaking in the green room that you married for 20 years. What's the similarity between building your staff, your team, and being a parent? Similarities.
14: Biggest similarity is listening, reading the room, observing. Two teenage kids, there's plenty to listen to. And I try to observe what's going on with them so I can best guide them and help them.
15: Mm-hmm. And how has your wife helped your business career?
14: She's the best. She is a very calming influence. I am much more type A, and she is much more laid back. And it works quite well. She regulates me when I'm getting a little too hyped up.
15: You allow yourself to be regulated by others? You trust people?
14: I do. It's a small group, and it's a group that I've known for a long time. But I do trust people, especially those that have been with me one way or the other for a long time.
15: How about your clients? You have any clients that are friends?
14: Yes. There are a lot of friends that became clients and clients that became friends. Absolutely.
15: So you're all about relationships. That's your middle name.
14: You know, we get one turn on Earth, and a lot of it, to me, is better with the more you connect with people.
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0: We're back. You're listening to Executive Leaders Radio. This is your host, Herb Cohen. And let's get to know Tim Daly, who's CEO of Vincodo. Tim, what is Vincodo? What are you guys doing?
1: We are a performance-based digital marketing agency located in the Philadelphia suburbs. We primarily focus on media buying in the areas of paid search, paid social, doing content development, and helping, you know, strategize and lead our clients towards how to transform into this new world of artificial intelligence and how that impacts their media buying efforts.
0: Where you're from? How many brothers and sisters? Where are you in the pecking order?
1: So I originally grew up in upstate New York in a town called Johnstown, which was a leather mill stocking town. Got out through college, and I now currently live in the Bucks County, Pennsylvania
0: and
1: youngest of four kids.
0: All
1: yes.
0: Right. 8 to 14. What kind of stuff were you doing as a kid, 8 to 14?
1: So heavily involved in sports up until, you know, when I got to 14, I got my working papers, but played soccer, played football, played baseball, played basketball, pretty much every sport, and then centered in later on when I was in about sixth, seventh grade on wrestling.
0: Tiffany, want to give me a hand, please?
2: Yeah, Tim, you just said that your company that you run is a performance-based company agency. So how young were you when you started being measured by others?
1: It would be in the fifth grade level. So I was having a lot of disciplinary issues in school, and the teacher decided to give me an IQ test and uncovered that I had 152 IQ and that I wasn't really being challenged. And that was kind of the first measurement of me. And it elevated me, putting me 3 years ahead in math classes, 2 years ahead in science classes, just to get me challenged, where in the classroom I was acting out because I was bored.
0: So you like change. You like making a difference. Michelle?
3: You mentioned that you were involved in many sports, but eventually gravitated towards wrestling, where you were coached by Olympic trainer Joe DiMeo. I want to ask you, what was it about wrestling that drew you in, and what lessons did you learn that you still carry with you today?
1: Well, what originally pulled me in is that when I was in sixth grade, I had an anxiety disorder called alopecia areata, and I lost the hair on the back of my head where it was like a reverse yarmulke, and I was the smallest kid in class, and I started getting bullying. And my dad took me aside, slapped me across the face, and said, "No son of mine is going to be bullied, and the best thing you can do is to punch a bully in the nose." So he got me heavily involved in wrestling, and through that, I elevated up, got recognized by the Olympic training coach, Joe DiMeo, and by the time I was 17, I was ranked 7th in the country in Greco-Roman wrestling at the senior level with 25, 30-year-old men.
0: Allison?
4: How does being the youngest of four children shape who you are today?
1: Well, I grew up in an Irish family, and, you know, so a lot of loud voices, and being the youngest was tough to be heard, and, you know, with older siblings, focus was on them very much in my early life, but there was a lot of distance in age between us, so in high school, I kind of grew up independently with not having siblings around, so, you know, it was a different kind of childhood than some, in that, you know, I had an opportunity to have siblings around, but also half of my childhood with without them around, and me being effectively the only child at home.
0: Jill?
5: Speaking of family, what do you bring from dad to work every day, and what do you bring from mom to work every day?
1: Yeah, so my dad, you know, didn't have a college education, and he worked 15 years, 7 days a week without taking a day off, 80-hour weeks, and what he told me was, is to get ahead, you got to work harder than the next guy next to you. And if you work hard and you deliver good results, you'll be recognized. You moved up the ladder. You know, through my mom, you know, my mom is legally deaf. She lost her hearing when she was about 3 months old due to scarlet fever. So what I learned from her was, you know, the understanding of people with, you know, disabilities and, you know, challenges in their life, and to never really just, you know, try to prejudge an individual, and to best understand what makes them tick and try to work within the bounds of what makes them tick, because everyone has a different path and has a different life that leads them to you, and you never know what those what those things are.
0: Growing up with a mom who was deaf, How'd that affect you? How's that affecting you nowadays? How'd that affect you as a child?
1: As a child, it was very hard because, you know, there was a level of embarrassment to bring your friends home because my mom talked as if she was deaf. So she lip read, so we didn't do sign language. And you had to, you know, talk to her face to face. Now, there were some advantages of that when you're a teenager and you get mad at your parents and your mom turns your back on her and you could say a lot of things and get away with it because she couldn't hear you. But at the same time,
0: are you concerned about making your parents proud?
1: Yeah, I mean, that was the everything that was about life. I mean, you know, my dad basically told us all he did not want us to have to do what he did to achieve where he got, and he wanted more for us at the best.
0: Are your parents aware of your success?
1: Well, yeah, they're very aware of my success. My father unfortunately passed away about 2 months ago from dementia. Mm-hmm. But, you know, when I graduated with my master's degree at Texas A&M, my dad bought me a gift that sits on my wall to the side here, which is a lithograph of Vince Lombardi and his famous speech about what it takes to be number one and that there's no acceptance to be number two.
0: So how does that feel that your father gave you that?
1: And when I was wrestling, I had a penchant to always come in second. And my Olympic coach nicknamed me number two. And my dad jumped onto that as negative reinforcement to push me. And when I blew out my knee and had ACL, MCL, PCL, and my MCL snapped in a match, my wrestling career was over. My D1 recruiting was over. My dad stopped calling me number two because he knew it was paying me. So he bought me that gift to tell me I was number one at his heart. Mm-hmm. So
0: why is that so meaningful to you?
1: Because my dad never missed one of my wrestling matches as hard as he worked. And he was there for everything. I've taken that not just in my work, but also in my family, that despite being a CEO working 80 hours a week, I've never missed one of my kids' important events.
0: Sounds to me like you keep a lot of measurement, a lot of heat on yourself to perform.
1: Yes. My wife tells me sometimes I got to balance, you know, work life and professional life. And I had one supervisor earlier in my career that like kind of told me, Tim, you're always at 110%. Would you still be better than the next guy if you did 95%? And I was like, yeah. What about if you went down to 90? Would you still be better than others? And I was like, yes. And he's like, take that as advice. Balance your life. And it was one of the most important, you know, pieces of feedback I got. And he was the person that, his name is Tom Allison, helped me found Vincodo.
0: How did he help you found Vincodo?
1: So when I got started, you know, I looked at myself as I had a lot of strengths and weaknesses within myself, and I was very aware of what they were. And I needed to have a person there to be my boss, to tell me when I was doing things wrong. So Tom became my mentor. He was like a second father to me, and he was there to guide me on how to make good decisions, not to let my emotions, you know, take control of me, and to put the right people around me to bring out the best in me.
0: The right people. So how young were you when you developed the sensitivity to being able to read others?
1: I would say probably 21, 22 years old. You know, to being in marketing, taking psychology courses, it was easy to start reading people and understanding them, but at the same time trying not to prejudge and give people the opportunity to prove themselves.
0: So are you in the marketing business or the people business?
1: I think it's a combination of both, because where I focus on is just training and coaching the team, giving them the tools to be successful, and trying to be the best boss I can be. And probably the proudest thing that I've done in my work, and we've been in business for over 16 years, and we just had a person recently leave, but I went 38 months without one person leaving our company.
0: What's the website address for the organization, Vincodo?
1: Vincodo.com, and that's spelled VINCODO.com.
0: We've been speaking with Tim Daly, CEO of Vincodo, here on Executive Leaders Radio. Stick around. We'll be back in a moment right after this quick break.
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0: We're back. You're listening to Executive Leaders Radio. This is your host, Herb Cohen. Let's get to know Ryan Conti, Chief Revenue Officer of Propel Credit Union. Ryan, what is Propel Credit Union? What are you guys doing?
1: Yeah, Propel Credit Union is a financial institution. We provide banking services to small businesses, nonprofit organizations, and people in our community.
0: I hear it's about 9,000 clients you've got. Where are you from? How many brothers and sisters, and where are you in the pecking order?
1: Yeah, from Wilmington, Delaware. Mm-hmm. I have two brothers and a sister. I am the second oldest.
0: All right, you're second of four. And 8 to 14, what were you doing 8 to 14 years old?
1: Yeah, sure. Sports ran my life. Football, baseball, basketball. My siblings and I, we were always locked in and on the sports field somewhere.
0: Mm-hmm. And you mentioned you were involved with art, and there were about 30 or 40 kids in the neighborhood. And you mentioned that you were about 9 or 10 years old when you were helping your pop-pop, your grandfather, with concrete, laying down concrete. What'd you learn about laying down concrete that has anything to do with what you're doing nowadays at Propel Credit Union?
1: Yeah, sure. I think, one, finishing concrete is a much different skill set that I didn't have at that time. But the manual labor, the demolition, the lifting heavy things up, even at an early age, it was put to work, in the summer heat.
0: Gotcha. Yeah, you learned about hard work. Jill, you want to give me a hand getting to know Ryan?
2: Yeah, you mentioned that sports was your entire life, but your favorite subject in school was art. Usually those two don't go together. So what was it about art that you enjoyed?
1: Yeah, I think everything else was boring to me. I mentioned that, my Little League coach, who was very inspirational to me in my early life, his wife was my art teacher, so she got to see a different side of me in the classroom. So I wanted to, it was a good opportunity for me to just kind of change gears and not be so high strung and be more laid back and
0: gotcha. Tiffany?
3: Yeah, Ryan, you mentioned that there was about 30 to 40 kids in the neighborhood, and you're the second oldest of your family. Where did you fit in with the neighborhood kids, and what was your role with them?
1: Yes, yeah, so grew up in a great neighborhood. My older brother kind of paved the way for me. Had a bunch of friends, and we were always playing sports and being always the younger one, trying to fit in and prove my worth. I really had to go extra hard, because I wanted to show the older kids that I belong. And, mm-hmm. and then, naturally other younger kids, you're
0: sure. Hot. What's it have to do with who you are nowadays, Ryan?
1: I think that you're always trying to put your best foot forward and prove that you belong. Mm-hmm. And that's how you earn respect in not sure. just your work environment, but in mm-hmm. life in general.
0: Good. Michelle?
4: You mentioned playing several different sports, you, your family, your siblings. What was it about being part of a team and being competitive that really resonated with you? And how does that relate to your role as Chief Revenue Officer at Propel Credit Union?
1: Yeah, sports is almost a direct reflection of life, right? There's, being a part of a team, putting in the work to get to where you want to be, to have, the success, and life and work is a team environment, and it's not an individual, sport. I know, there's other sports that are individualized, but I was always involved with team sports, and mm-hmm. you got to find a way to work with others to achieve a common goal.
0: Gotcha. Allison?
5: Yeah, piggybacking on that, you said that your Little League baseball coach was a big inspiration. What did he tell you or show you that you still think

0: what do you bring from dad to work every day?
1: Yeah. So for my mom, I think, you know, most moms are exceptional listeners and always are putting on that unconditional love and that care and empathy. So I think that's, you know, not that I'm, I love everyone I work with, but I can show you that I care and I'm listening and, you know,
2: that. And what do you bring from dad to work every day?
1: For dad, from dad, definitely work ethic. My dad grew up in Chester, one of eight kids, did not have much, worked his way up to be an executive at a large company. So he certainly showed me how to, you know, take what you want to do, go for it, put the work in and get after it.
2: Gotcha. And you mentioned there was a major pivot in your life at the Glenn Mills School. How did Glenn Mills School affect your life, Ryan?
1: Yeah, so I graduated high school and I was attending a small Division III school to play football. Did not work out. Ended up transferring schools. Had a little too much fun outside of the classroom. And, you know, wasn't getting the grades. And my father said, you know what, I cannot pay for you to mess around. This is a lot of money. And kind of peeled me out of school. And it was kind of an eye-opening experience for me to really, all right, what next? What am I going to do now? And I had a friend that got me into Glenn Mills Schools, which is a juvenile correctional facility. You know, and I was working full time.
2: Yeah, what'd you learn in that juvenile facility? Does anything to do with your role at Propel Credit Union nowadays?
1: Yeah, you would think that there wouldn't be much of a connection into, you know, banking, but just the ability to interact with individuals from all different avenues of life. Mm-hmm. Any situation.
2: You mentioned that one of the reasons that you wanted to come to work at the Propel Credit Union is you ended up starting a foundation. Why? What was the what's the purpose of this foundation?
1: Yes. Yeah, so back in 2019, my CEO and I were talking about an opportunity to start a foundation here at the credit union, and what would be the vision, what would be the mission. Naturally, with my background in my early working career with at-risk youth, that came to the forefront, and he was on board with that. And so we started now the Propel Kids Foundation, formerly BHCU Kids Foundation, to provide resources and support to at-risk youth in Delaware County and Chester County, PA.
2: Mm-hmm. How does that make you feel when you get involved in that foundation?
1: I mean, it's certainly rewarding.
2: Well, what do you find rewarding? What are you talking about?
1: One, to connect with young people that may not have the support system at home. And, you know, obviously you can't help everybody. People that want to help themselves, but all it takes is that one impression to be able to make a difference in someone's life.
2: So there's something going on inside of you where you're really like giving back. You really care about people, don't you?
1: I sure do.
2: Uh-huh. And how young were you when that was showing up?
1: I would say at an early age, you know, I just playing sports, right? You know, you'd have a teammate that was, you know, maybe not as talented athletically, right? But, you know, making them feel part of a team and finding a way to include them.
2: Gotcha. Or get them excited. And what's the website address for Propel Credit Union?
1: It's Propel, PROPELCU.org.
2: We've been speaking with Ryan Conte, Chief Revenue Officer, Propel Credit Union, here on Executive Leaders Radio. 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

0: We're back. You're listening to Executive Leaders Radio. This is your host, Herb Cohen, and let's get to know Tim Irons, founder and CEO of TC Irons. Tim, what is TC Irons? What are you guys doing?
1: We're a property casualty insurance broker. Sell directly to the consumer.
0: Alrighty. And you mentioned that your team's about 48, 47 people. Where are you from originally? How many brothers and sisters, and where are you in the pecking order?
1: Originally from Mount Holly, New Jersey. I have one sister, one brother. I'm the youngest child by 11 years.
0: Alrighty, the youngest of three by 11 years. What were you doing 8 to 14? What's that list look like?
1: Playing outside, playing golf, and riding dirt bikes.
0: Mm-hmm. And let's see here. Joe, you want to give me a hand with Tim, getting to know Tim?
2: Yeah, you mentioned that you liked dirt bikes because like the speeding and jumps that you're able to do. What was testing the limits with your dirt bikes have to do with how you run TC Irons now?
1: You know, you take chances. You take challenge. I mean, you know, coming off a hill or jumping off the, going up a cliff or going off a hill or is everything's a chance. You know, if there's a risk involved, risk reward. If you accomplish it, you stick the landing, you don't fall off your bike, that's your reward. You know, and same thing with work. You know, every day is, you know, you make an accomplishment every day. Every time you make a sale, everything that you get a happy customer, you know, God forbid somebody has a major claim and it goes well and everybody's, you know, they get back in business and things are good. That's, you know, it's a reward.
0: Gotcha. Michelle.
3: You mentioned being very active in golf, and in the green room, you told us you were also a caddy. What was the most important lesson you learned from being a caddy, and how does it relate to how you run your business today?
1: I wanted to be better than the golfers I was caddying for. Two, that you had to keep up with them. You know, you can't have your player, you know, 100 yards in front of you, you know, getting to their ball and waiting for you. So you had to hustle, and, you know, I was making money, so help pay for things. So,
3: well, speaking of making money, you started TC Irons when you were just 19 years old, and that was coming off having watched your father lose his own insurance business. Why was it important to you to start this company, and what are some of the lessons you learned by having had a front row seat to your father's experience?
1: Well, I mean, we came from a small town, basically. Everyone kind of knew everybody else, and when, you know, your namesake, you lose a second generation business, it, you know, it kind of hit home. There's a lot of other things that went into it, but I wanted to rebuild that name. I wanted to go back into business and make a success out of it, which we have.
3: I was just asking, do you think you've accomplished that goal?
1: Yeah, we keep on growing. So we've been, you know, like I said, been in business for 43 years. So.
0: Tiffany.
4: Yeah, Tim, speaking of fathers, you mentioned that your best friend's dad was a non-family member who is a big influence on you. What did you learn from him, and what does that have to do with what you're doing nowadays and how you run your company?
1: I don't know how much it has to do with running my company, but it's just a house that I hung out at all the time, and his son, who was one of my best friends, was 4 years older than I was, so he was, you know, there's an age difference, so he wasn't always there. So I'd be hanging out with his dad watching TV, and he got me watching Wall Street Work Week and got me really intrigued about investments and stuff like that. So at a young age, so it was, you know, curiosity kills a cat. And so it was something I was interested in and still am to this day. So he was a very well-known attorney in town. He was also a Marine. So it was, you know, he was a tough guy. Him and my father were best friends also.
0: Mm-hmm. Allison.
5: Was your dad ever able to see your success?
1: My father died when I was 28. So, yeah, things were going along pretty well.
0: Do you think he appreciated what you were able to do for the family name?
1: I don't know. You know, my father was a Silver Star, 2 Bronze Star, Military Academy, you know, guy. He's, you know, you didn't get a lot from my father. So.
0: Mm-hmm. And it seems to me that, you know, your nature is really take the ball and run with it. You know, you really have an independent spirit and a lot of guts and courage. Mr. Daly, did you have a question for Mr. Irons, please?
6: In the green room, Tim, you shared challenges in your personal background, which were somewhat similar to mine. Given those personal experiences, what have you done at your company to create the best working environment for your staff that has contributed to your company's success?
1: The main thing is I try to become a fan. I mean, the message I get out and I try to create is a family, you know, organization. We are very close here in my operation. You know, we try to build that. I heard earlier, like, you know, all our employees are treated as, even though they have a boss, I am the boss. I am the top of the food chain. We do treat everybody as we are equal partners. We're always learning. We're always helping each other. Very team, family oriented. So,
0: Michelle?
3: You mentioned both with your best friend's father and your own father that they were both military men. How has having such military background and surrounding, how has that affected you and the type of leader you are today?
1: Well, you know, I don't know if it helped me become a leader, but it helped me realize that a lot of things. I sit on the national board called Patriot Fund and Advisory Board. We raise money for veterans. And so I realized later in life that a lot of things that I had issues with my own situation, my own family, that I learned that PTSD is a serious thing in this, you know, veterans. And so I learned that, and it made me look at things differently now than I did back then. So I don't know if that answered your question, but
0: sure.
1: Then being in the military really did, you know, I focus on what these guys go through, and I'm a staunch pro-military, pro-American person. Mm-hmm. Sorry for these veterans.
0: Tim, do you think you're ever going to retire?
1: No, I'm going to die at my desk.
0: Why?
1: Because I love to work, and you have to have a purpose. You got to get up every morning and have a purpose. And purpose is just not playing golf 7 days a week. It's not going offshore fishing 7 days a week. I have a purpose. You know, I have 47 families, you know, that depend on me. I enjoy working. I love the challenge. I like to keep my brain sharp.
0: Tiffany?
1: Love the challenge every day.
4: Yeah, Tim, you were saying that you didn't really get a lot emotionally from your dad. How young were you when you first felt proud of yourself? And how's that shaped how you are today?
1: I think I finally became proud of myself when I realized how good my kids have turned out. So I got a 27, 26-year-old. They both work for me. They both went to college. My son was a collegiate baseball player. My daughter, I yanked her back from Tampa. She wasn't going to come back, but she did come back to help out the firm. So, and it turned out to be really, really good kids. And I think when I look at them every day, then I really am proud of what I have accomplished and how I am as a father. Because, you know, money doesn't judge you. Personal things don't make you who you are. It's, you know, what's inside you and what you've done for others. So.
0: It sounds to me like, you know, your life's been, you know, saving the family reputation, getting that business up and running and really growing it. And it sounds like you really enjoy the challenge of building a business, mentioning that you don't see yourself necessarily retiring. And I think it's fascinating that the real value, that the really thing that makes you proud is the fact you've raised some very healthy kids. And what do you do in your spare time to enjoy yourself?
1: Believe it or not, I hunt, fishing, golf, but mainly hunt. I offshore fish, and I do a lot of duck hunting in the winter. Summer, I do a lot of tournament fishing.
0: And any of these clients friends of yours?
1: All my clients, yeah. Mostly every client is a friend of mine.
0: Mm-hmm. So the business has really led to a lot of personal relationships.
1: Yeah, I have a tremendously good friends and very good clients, both in the same.
0: How about turnover? How's staff turnover doing in your business?
1: I was thinking about that earlier when you were asked that question. I have at least 20 people over 10 years.
0: Sounds to me like you're doing a good job recruiting and selecting and building that team.
1: I mean, we do have our turnover. Don't get me wrong. I mean, we have people come and go, but they're usually in and out of here within, you know, a year or so.
0: Yeah, you're recruiting hard. Selecting.
1: Tough. Yeah.
0: Yep. Give me the website address for TC Irons.
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0: 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We've been speaking with Tim Irons, founder and CEO of TC Irons here on Executive Leaders Radio. And Jill, could you give us a rundown on who we've had on the air today, please?
2: Absolutely. Today, we have spoken to Matt Liebman, CEO of Amplius Wealth Advisors, Tim Daly, CEO of Vincodo, Ryan Conti, Chief Revenue Officer of Propel Credit Union, and Tim Irons, founder and CEO of TC Irons.
0: Excellent. I'd like to thank my co-hosts, including Jill Geerin, Michelle Nowak, Tiffany Jones, and Allison Nelson for giving me a hand structuring the questions, hopefully providing our listening audience with an educational and entertaining show. 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Bye-bye.
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9: Breaking news this hour from townhall.com. I'm Michael Harrington. Fighting has resumed in Iran. The U.S. military launched a second round of airstrikes targeting Iran this morning at President Trump's direction. That comes after Iran fired rockets into Bahrain and Kuwait, underscoring the rising tensions over the interim deal between the two nations to stop the war. The Navy said Saturday it's going to expand a route near Oman in the Strait to allow both inbound and outbound traffic through the Strait of Hormuz. A growing backlash over rising property taxes is spreading across the country.
10: What some are calling the biggest property tax revolt in decades is gaining momentum, with at least 10 states pursuing major cuts or even elimination. States like Florida, Texas, and Ohio are leading the push. Conservatives are cheering the effort, arguing high property taxes are forcing Americans out of their homes and stifling economic growth. They point to past successes like California's Proposition 13 and say today's reforms could spark a new wave of prosperity. Ken Lorman reporting.
9: The FDA is rolling out a new plan aimed at speeding up the approval of life-saving drugs.
11: The new policy streamlines early clinical trials and, in many cases, allow a single high-quality late-stage study to support approval, potentially cutting development timelines by 6 to 12 months. Conservatives are strongly backing the move, calling it a breakthrough in reducing regulatory delays and accelerating access to treatments for diseases like cancer, Alzheimer's, and Parkinson's. They argue faster approvals could save lives, reduce suffering, and boost innovation. John Scott reporting.
9: OpenAI is restricting the release of its new AI model at the request of President Trump. This move is part of the government's efforts to vet AI products for cybersecurity risks. OpenAI's rival Anthropic announced the administration has limited its release too. This is townhall.com.
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9: Ukraine has intensified its drone attacks on Russia, setting fire to a major oil refinery in the south and killing at least two people. Kiev's long-range strikes aim to disrupt Russian fuel supplies and military deliveries, pressuring the Kremlin to negotiate. Ukrainian President Vladimir Zelensky confirmed the strike on the refinery and claimed another hit in the region. Ukraine's campaign targets Russian military industries and energy facilities in order to cut Moscow's revenue and apply pressure. The attacks have stalled Moscow's battlefield efforts, according to Western officials. A campaign for stronger online safety measures for children in the U.S. is gaining steam with recent jury verdicts against tech giants like Meta and Google, and a new push for legislation in Congress. Parents have turned to advocacy after their children died from social media-related harms say it feels like the tide is finally turning. And while the U.S. is nowhere near embracing social media bans in foreign countries, some U.S. senators are moving. This is townhall.com. European tourists are discovering firsthand why America's free market system remains the envy of much of the world. Correspondent Willie Nelson is in Washington.
13: As European visitors travel across the United States for the World Cup, many are noticing what American capitalism has built. From massive Buc-ee's travel centers to grocery store selections and even ranch dressing, visitors are sharing their surprise online. The reactions are fueling a broader debate over how competition, free markets, and innovation continue to drive American abundance, while Europe's centralized regulatory model falls behind. Willie Nelson, Washington.
9: Country music legend Alan Jackson has ended his touring career. On Saturday night, he performed his final show at Nashville's Nissan Stadium. The event was titled Last Call, One More for the Road, the finale. He sold 60 million records but is battling a degenerative nerve condition. Despite this, Jackson has delivered a memorable performance Saturday and is retiring from the road but not from making new music. This is townhall.com.
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18: This is Lee Habib, and this is Our American Stories, the show where America is the star and the American people, coming to you from the city where the West begins, Fort Worth, Texas. Out of all of the so-called robber barons, J.P. Morgan ranks as one of the most maligned. He is widely credited with having saved the U.S. national economy in general, and the federal government in particular, on two separate occasions. Let's take a listen to the story.
19: It was the 1800s, and in just 35 short years, America had grown into one of the most powerful countries on the planet, fueled by a group of visionaries who were building a better future. Cornelius Vanderbilt stopped at nothing to connect the nation via railroads. John D. Rockefeller lit homes from coast to coast, cheaply and safely with his Standard Oil. Under the strength of Andrew Carnegie's steel, cities expanded to the sky and bridges tightened the nation. And because of J.P. Morgan's business sense and vision, electricity began powering America. But what exactly did J.P. Morgan do? And why is it that we all know this man's name?
20: You look at J.P. Morgan, the way he controlled the banking system. Basically, there's one man who just literally dominated the banking industry and essentially dominated financing in the country.
21: J.P. was a banker, a very powerful one, who pulled the financial strings of wealthy men and was called on by presidents for what we now know as a bailout. He was a man who brought order to chaos, a man who made a fortune consolidating broken industries, buying out failing companies, and returning them to profitability. Twice he was called on by American presidents to save the nation's economy. Both times he was criticized for wielding the power for the ability to do so. He was physically large, with massive shoulders, piercing black eyes that seemed to look through people. He had an enormously disfigured purple nose because of a chronic skin condition called rosacea. As a result, all of his professional portraits were retouched. Photographer Edward Steichen said, "Meeting his blazing dark eyes was like confronting the headlights of a freight train bearing down on you." In 1837, the new steam engine was beginning to transform America, creating new and exciting opportunities. It was into this world of possibility that John Pierpont Morgan was born on April 17th in Hartford, Connecticut. The eldest son of Junius Spencer Morgan, the legendary founder of the world's first modern investment bank, and Juliet Pierpont Morgan, the daughter of a fiery preacher. Young Pierpont was greatly influenced by both his grandfathers. Every Sunday, he accompanied his grandfather, Joseph Morgan, to the local Episcopal church. Pierpont loved the services, especially when it came to singing the hymns. His other grandfather, the Reverend John Pierpont, was known for his passionate sermons on man's depravity and the love of Christ. Here's historian Ron Chernow.
22: From his Pierpont grandfather, Morgan got a streak of romanticism, a streak of morality, and even a certain crusading streak that would be very important in his life.
21: From the time he could count, Pierpont was taught that there was only one way to do business, the Morgan way. Simply put, invest wisely, avoid risk. Pierpont was a relatively solitary child who preferred reviewing his father's account books to outdoor sports. Pierpont's father noticed his son's abilities and over the years groomed him for a career in business.
23: He raised his son Pierpont with a great deal of love, but also a great deal of discipline. Junius Spencer Morgan expected that his son would follow in his footsteps and succeed in the business world.
21: But illness plagued Pierpont and often kept him out of school.
22: From the time that he was a boy, he really had two personalities. One was this very jolly, animated, high-spirited, outgoing boy with tremendous energy and health. But then he would suddenly get these fainting spells, and that was accompanied by a personality that was more that of a brooding loner.
21: Forced by illness to spend time alone, Pierpont perfected the game of solitaire, a game he played to relax when he felt tense or nervous. After his first year at college, Pierpont's father decided it was time for his 20-year-old son to begin his career and arranged for him to be given a job as a clerk in a Wall Street banking firm. He worked hard, was orderly and absolutely methodical, and he could add numbers with lightning speed. Here's historian H.W. Brands.
24: J.P. Morgan understood the game, and at some point he realized that as successful as his father had been, he could become even more successful.
21: At this time, Pierpont was introduced to a young lady named Amelia Sturgis, or Mimi, and they began dating. Soon Pierpont was sent to New Orleans, where he stumbled upon a business opportunity that he couldn't resist. A local sea captain was stuck with a shipload of coffee and no buyer. Immediate action was required, or the coffee would spoil. Using the firm's money, Pierpont purchased the coffee and managed to turn a tidy little profit in the process. In New York, the partners at the bank weren't impressed. They were angry and thought the venture was risky. But Morgan believed that fortune smiles on those who act fast, and he believed his instincts about people would always make him a winner.
1: said the real risk was that he had misjudged the character of the captain and that the captain would have lied to him. And this is sort of the quintessential issue of Morgan, that he was able to look at people and immediately make a judgment of their character and of their integrity, and one of his greatest strengths.
18: And you've been listening to the story of J.P. Morgan, and you may have ideas about who Morgan was, and you may indeed have ideas about the robber barons in general. I mean, the tagline alone is enough to make people hate these men. But there's also much to know and much to appreciate. And we're learning more about what J.P. Morgan did, his contribution to the building of modern America. When we return, more of the story of J.P. Morgan on Our American Stories. Lee Habib here. 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
18: And we continue with Our American Stories and the story of J.P. Morgan. Let's pick up where we last left off.
21: During the summer of 1861, 3 years after they had met, Mimi was diagnosed with tuberculosis, almost always fatal in the 19th century. Pierpont was devastated. Immediately, he took control of the situation. He proposed to Mimi, promising her that he'd help find a cure.
23: He married her in the family house in New York. In fact, he had to carry her downstairs for the ceremony.
21: Pierpont immediately took Mimi to Algiers for their honeymoon. He thought the tropical climate might save her. When Mimi's condition worsened, he brought in the best specialists to attend to her. But his efforts were in vain. 4 months after their marriage, on February 17th, 1862, Mimi died in Pierpont's arms.
0: Here's an extraordinary outpouring of somebody trying to control life in some way. It was a terrible loss for him, and he failed. But he knew what he was getting into, oddly enough. He was daring, and almost he was daring death in some sort of dramatic way, and attempting to control it.
21: The ordered, controlled life that Pierpont had made for himself was turned upside down. He returned to New York a changed man.
23: The loss was so powerful that, in a way, it forced him to keep his genuinely emotional nature under tight control.
21: Pierpont immersed himself in his business. He also remembered the comfort he received while attending church as a young boy. He joined St. George's Church in Manhattan and became an active member. As he continued to grieve for Mimi, the church provided a type of redemption that Pierpont didn't expect. It was there where he met the young, beautiful Fanny Tracy. She was at first put off by Pierpont's gruff demeanor, but soon she warmed to his affections. After a year-long courtship, Pierpont and Fanny were married at St. George's Church on May 31st, 1865. They had three daughters and one son. Pierpont's prospects were bright. At 33, he had a beautiful family, a yacht, two homes, and was earning more than $75,000 a year, a huge amount in a time when $2,000 was a comfortable living. Then, like the discovery of fire and the invention of the wheel, Morgan envisioned electric light revolutionizing the world. Morgan hired Thomas Edison, a telegraph boy turned inventor, to install electricity at his Manhattan mansion on 219 Madison Avenue, the first electrically lit home in the world.
2: Ladies and gentlemen, behold the miracle of modern science. The gas lamp is dead. Long live the electric light.
21: Morgan's home became a lab for Edison's experiments. And when the time came to showcase electric light to a group of potential investors, Pierpont's father was not impressed. Though his father, Junius, saw electric light as a risky fad, Morgan invested everything in Edison. In the end, the fruits of Morgan's insight and investment gave birth to a company called General Electric. At this point, Morgan was running the biggest investment bank in America and consolidated both the electricity and railroad industries. He controlled 100,000 miles of railroad, half the country's mileage. But the American economy was fragile, and in 1893, the stock market crashed. The nation was thrown into a devastating depression. More than 100 railroads declared bankruptcy, causing a domino effect that threatened other businesses and promised complete collapse of the economy. As had happened in the past, powerful men called upon Pierpont Morgan to bail them out.
24: He excelled at taking warring parties who were destroying an industry and bringing peace on terms that was suitable to them, profitable to him, and which gave him leverage in the business itself. Anyone who knew anything about him realized that, like him or not, he got things done.
21: Morgan reorganized the railroads by streamlining operations, and he was quickly able to reverse the downward spiral. But Pierpont wasn't finished. As a result of the Depression of 1893, the federal government's gold reserves had dropped to such an alarmingly low level that it looked as though the United States government would go broke. Fortunately, writes Phil Anschutz, Morgan considered the United States too big to fail. So Morgan devised a plan in which American and European bankers would invest gold directly in the government, saving it from collapse. But President Cleveland rejected Morgan's plan, and instead he backed a plan to raise the money by selling bonds directly to the public. But Morgan knew that the government didn't have time to sell bonds. Morgan quickly took a train to Washington, but was told that the president would not see him. Morgan's reply was swift. I have come down to Washington, D.C. to see the president, and I'm going to stay here until I see him.
23: I think Pierpont Morgan certainly felt that he was the equal of the president of the United States.
21: The next morning, word came from the White House that Morgan would be received. The president implemented Morgan's plan, and within days, the economy recovered. Here's Alan Greenspan.
7: Morgan obviously was looking at the national interest in the context of his own. That is, saving the U.S. Treasury was an act of basic self-interest, but it was an act of nationalism.
21: Morgan was hailed as a hero. He was praised for his patriotism and selflessness. But like all good deeds, Morgan's didn't go unpunished. Some accused him of manipulating the government and collecting a profit.
1: People began to decide that Pierpont had too much power to be able to save the government of the United States. It's an extraordinary thing. And therefore, the only way that he could have done it is by having some sort of evil capability.
21: With the chaos, uncertainty, and personal demonization that often plagued Morgan's life, there was one source of stability: St. George's Church. The Reverend Rainsford said, "Sometimes I found him kneeling in prayer, or reading, or singing a hymn without organ and alone. No one but myself knew that the great master of men and things was worshiping." But this great master of men and things had another side. Morgan was known for enormous appetites.
8: He consumed enormous quantities of port, sherry, and wine with dinner. He had breakfast so large they could have killed a horse.
21: His appetites extended to other areas as well. He was often seen in the company of women other than his wife.
8: Pierpont once made a very telling comment that there are always two reasons why a man does something, a good reason and the real reason. And he was always very respectful of Fanny. He was very discreet about the various escapades that he went through.
18: And you've been listening to the story of J.P. Morgan. And in the beginning of this segment, we learn about him losing the love of his life to tuberculosis, which at the time was a death sentence. He joined St. George's Church, where he finds solace, redemption, and also his future wife. But it was his vision of electric light illuminating not just America, but the world, and his huge investment in powering America with light that led to his great fortune. And he backed Edison, and actually, well, he had the first electrically lit home in the world. That's how much he believed. And that investment parlayed into and turned into General Electric, a company we all know. When we come back, more of the story of J.P. Morgan, the good and the bad, the visionary and the investment banker, here on Our American Stories.
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16: We're talking about health. 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
18: And we continue with Our American Stories and the story of J.P. Morgan. Let's pick up where we last left off.
21: Morgan's passionate nature extended to his business enterprises. In 1901, he undertook the largest business transaction in modern history, the purchase of Carnegie Steel. Carnegie Steel was the crown jewel in the Morgan Empire. When asked to name his price, Andrew Carnegie jotted down a figure on the back of an envelope.
0: Carnegie wasn't going to do any price haggling with Morgan. Carnegie writes down $480 million on a piece of paper. It's the equivalent of $400 billion today, more than Gates and Buffett together.
21: Carnegie dared J.P. Morgan to buy him out for an outrageous price, a sum that is higher than the entire budget of the U.S. federal government.
2: Tell him the answer's yes.
21: The deal was closed without lawyers and without a written contract. The agreement gave Carnegie a personal net worth of over $310 billion in today's money. The largest private fortune the modern world has ever seen. With Carnegie Steel under his belt, Morgan formed the United States Steel Corporation in March of 1901. Stock was valued at $1.4 billion. Morgan had created the world's first billion-dollar corporation. But his enormous power now brought public scrutiny.
8: After his creation of U.S. Steel, he controlled somewhere between 60 and 70% of the American steel industry. He controlled a third of American railways at a time when railway stocks comprised 60% of all the stocks on the New York Stock Exchange.
21: Morgan had reached the pinnacle of his power, and it looked as if nothing could stop him. At the turn of the century, Morgan, along with John D. Rockefeller and Andrew Carnegie, joined forces in launching the business-friendly William McKinley into the position of President of the United States. But on September 6, 1901, McKinley was cut down by an assassin's bullet and died 8 days later. Vice President Theodore Roosevelt was sworn in as the next president.
3: Now, let's get started.
21: Morgan soon confronted a man whose power equaled his own.
8: He was an unknown entity, but to the extent that people in New York knew his record, they also knew that he was something of a loose cannon who had gone on record as criticizing businessmen.
21: Roosevelt was determined to break up the big, powerful businesses called trusts, and he used Morgan's railroad company to set the example.
4: Morgan demanded to see the president, so he stormed down from New York to Washington, went into the White House, and he said, "I don't understand." He said, "If we've got a problem, send your man to my man and they'll fix it up." And Roosevelt said, "This is exactly the problem with Morgan. He acts as though I'm just a rival boss or something." And Morgan, who thought that he could manipulate Roosevelt, discovered that Roosevelt could not be manipulated at all.
21: Morgan was not impressed.
5: Pierpont Morgan resented Theodore Roosevelt, finally. And once when he heard that Roosevelt was going off to Africa on a safari, Morgan said, "Good. I hope the first lion that meets him does his duty."
21: Morgan was prosecuted for breach of the Antitrust Act and lost in a 5-4 decision at the U.S. Supreme Court in 1903. Then, in the fall of 1907, another panic hit Wall Street. One of America's largest trust companies had collapsed, sending shockwaves throughout the American economy. Immediate action was required, and President Roosevelt's advisors knew that there was only one man with the power to save the nation.
6: Morgan's reach was very broad in American industry. He becomes the most respected, reliable, and trusted figure, not only because of the power and wealth that he wields, but just because of his character.
21: The president who had prosecuted Morgan for having too much control was about to hand that control back to him. And Morgan had a plan. His answer was to get the larger trusts to invest money in their weaker competitors. This wasn't easy, but Morgan's power of persuasion was unmatched.
8: Morgan was a very flamboyant and almost operatic figure, and like all great actors, he liked to have great stage sets for his big set pieces. He found that very often, in order to get a business deal, it helped to isolate people and also to set a deadline.
21: He gathered the trust company presidents in his library. He cast a long, penetrating look at each man and launched into a plea for cooperation that at times sounded more like a command. Morgan then walked to the front door of the library, locked it, and retired to another room to play solitaire. The nation's most influential men were locked in Morgan's library and weren't allowed out until they came up with a solution.
1: And he would be sitting at the desk and he would be flipping his cards. And one of his lieutenants would come in and say, Mr. Morgan, the bank presidents have proposed a $10 million loan. And he would be flipping his cards and he would look up and he would say, it's not enough. Flick his cards again.
21: In the early hours of the morning, Morgan marched into the library. The men still had not come to a solution, but Morgan had. He pushed a contract and a pen into the hand of the leader of the trust company presidents. He pointed to the contract.

0: J. Pierpont Morgan. He was like a one-man central bank.
1: On the morning of April 15, 1912, Morgan was scheduled to travel on the ill-fated maiden voyage of the RMS Titanic, but canceled at the last minute. The White Star Line, which operated Titanic, was part of Morgan's International Mercantile Marine Company, and Morgan was to have his own private suite and promenade deck on the ship. In response to the sinking of Titanic, Morgan purportedly said, "Monetary losses amount to nothing in life. It is the loss of life that counts. It is that frightful death." On March 31st, 1913, he died in his sleep in a hotel in Rome, just short of his 76th birthday. J. Pierpont Morgan used his integrity and his influence to transform Wall Street at the turn of the century. In the process, he changed America forever.
2: And a terrific job on the production, editing, and storytelling by our own Greg Hengler. And what a story you heard. What a complicated and counterintuitive story after all you'd ever heard about the robber barons, particularly J.P. Morgan. You have to rethink just about everything. What he did with Carnegie was simply make the largest business transaction in history. Carnegie wrote down an epic number, $480 million, and there was no counter. J.P. Morgan paid the full amount and formed U.S. Steel, the first billion-dollar corporation in America. The story of J.P. Morgan here on Our American Stories.
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8: Maruzioni scores! Mike Maruzioni! Now we've got Bedlam. Oh, I love Brooks' reaction. Here it is again.
7: Here's Maruzioni using the defenseman as a screen. A good low shot.
9: And we continue here with Our American Stories. And our own Greg Hengler brings us this next story, and it's one that's close to his heart. He grew up in Eden Prairie, Minnesota, and hockey is more than a pastime to folks living in that part of the country.
10: It is the greatest American underdog sports story ever told. How a team of college kids and unsigned amateurs, under the tutelage of legendary coach and legendary taskmaster Herb Brooks, beat the elite Soviet hockey team on their way to winning the gold medal at the 1980 Lake Placid Olympics. Mike Maruzioni served as the captain. The highlight of the games for Mike was scoring the game-winning goal against the Soviet Union, the one you just heard. Here's Mike Maruzioni with his story.
11: I grew up in a little town on the North Shore of Boston called Winthrop, Mass. I still live in that town. Actually live two houses away from the house I grew up in. And when I was in high school, I actually played football, hockey, and baseball. Baseball was my love. I probably played more baseball than any sport. And football was my passion in high school. Hockey was something you just did in the wintertime. When I got out of high school, I was not recruited by any colleges. And I ended up going to a prep school year for 1 year in a school in Maine called Berwick Academy, with the hopes, actually, of playing at the University of New Hampshire. And I wanted to play all three sports in college. But the hockey coach didn't think I was a Division I hockey player and kind of thought that UNH was going to accept me. I had all my eggs in one basket. And as it turned out, I basically had no schools to go to. Well, my intention then was to go to Merrimack College. They offered me a hockey scholarship. Merrimack was a Division II school at the time. Well, that summer before entering my freshman year, I didn't play hockey in the summertime. I played baseball and ended up getting a phone call from a friend of mine telling me that they needed some guys to play in a summer league game because a bunch of the guys went to the Cape for the weekend and if I was interested in playing. So, of course, I said yes. And I went and played in the game. And as it turned out, the guy refereeing the game was a guy named Jack Parker. Jack Parker was the assistant coach at Boston University. And he came over to me after the game and asked me where I was going to school. And I told him I was going to Merrimack College. And then he proceeded to tell me that they had a kid from Canada that decided not to come. and they had a scholarship available, would I be interested in going to Boston University? And you got to imagine my surprise. Boston University was coming off back-to-back national championships and considered one of the best teams in college hockey. Well, I told him I would accept the scholarship because I felt I could play at Boston University given the right opportunity. So I arrive on campus at Boston University. Unfortunately, the head coach didn't know anything about me. And early on in the beginning of the season, I was basically playing on the fourth line. And we'd only played a couple of games, but I wasn't playing that much. Well, as it turned out, at one point, just before Christmas, Leon Abbott, the head coach, got fired, and Jack Parker became the head coach. So Jack Parker becomes the head coach, and I go from centering the fourth line to playing left wing on the second line, and was fortunate and led the team in goals scored my freshman year. So I graduate from Boston University, and at that point, thought I could play in the National Hockey League, and went to camp with the New York Rangers. The New York Rangers had my rights. I went to camp with the Rangers, had a pretty good camp, but John Ferguson, the general manager, talked to my advisor and told him that they weren't going to sign any new players. They had enough players under contract, and they sent me to Toledo, Ohio. And I went to Toledo, Ohio, and played as an amateur. I was not under an NHL contract. I was paid every 2 weeks by the Toledo Gold Diggers in the International League. I actually ended up making, I think, my first year, $3,500. Not a lot of money, playing 80 games. But it was a start. Well, I had a very good year in Toledo. I finished second on our team in scoring and was voted the outstanding born American. All set and ready to sign with the New York Rangers. Well, John Ferguson, who was the general manager, he ended up getting fired. And Fred Chero now became the general manager of the New York Rangers. And Fred Chero told my agent that they weren't signing any of John Ferguson's players and Mike was free to do what he wanted to do. Well, I thought, why don't I go back to Toledo, play as an amateur, and have an opportunity to try out for the 80 Olympic team. It's funny, if John Ferguson never got fired, I probably would have signed with the New York Rangers. Don't know where my NHL career would have gone, but clearly I would not have been eligible to play on the Olympic team. Well, with that in mind, I go back to Toledo. I was fortunate that next year they gave me a little more money to play. Still nowhere near what you could make playing in the NHL. But I went back there with the intention of the next year trying out for the Olympic team. And I got invited to the Olympic Festival. Ended up playing on the Great Lakes team. We ended up winning the gold medal at the Olympic Festival. And I was fortunate to be elected captain of my team. Well, from the Olympic Festival, I was selected by Herb as one of 26 players to make the 80 Olympic team. But only 20 were going to go to Lake Placid. Well, fortunately for me, I was one of 20. I also had the honor of being elected captain of that team. Although I've said many times, we had a team of captains. Mark Johnson, Jack O'Callaghan, Bobby Suter, Billy Baker, Kenny Morrow, Mark Wells, Mark Pavlich, John Harrington. These guys were all captains of their colleges or high school teams, as was Mike Ramsey, Neil Broughton, Eric Strobel, Steve Kristoff, Phil Verkota. Great leaders, great players, great people. Well, our team traveled and trained for 6 months leading up to the Olympic Games in Lake Placid, where we were part of something that was unique, something that nobody in the world thought we could accomplish, going to Lake Placid and winning an Olympic gold medal. Well, after the Olympic Games, once we saw and realized what this moment was, I retired from hockey and decided I was going to maybe get into coaching, and then found out how big this moment was and kind of gave me a new look on life and a lot of different opportunities in my life. I ended up being able to become a broadcaster, working Olympic Games as a commentator. Having been a commentator with the Olympic Games, I was also able to do the New York Rangers, the New Jersey Devils, and eventually even college hockey. Well, I got out of the broadcasting business when my kids started to get a little older. I have three children. a daughter, Leanne, a son, Michael, and a son, Paul. Since then, the two of them, Michael and Leanne, have been married and have now beautiful 5 grandchildren, 4 boys and a little girl. So, what started out in my high school days, living in the same town that I live in now, the opportunity to be in the Olympic team, the movie that came out called Miracle, the visibility that our team has received over the years led me to what, which is a book that I wrote, along with a gentleman by the name of Neil Baudette. And the book is The Making of a Miracle, The Untold Story of Olympic Captain Mike Ruzzioni. I wrote the book for one reason and one reason only. I want my grandkids to know there is more to my life than 2 weeks in Lake Placid. So our journey as a team, which started in 1980, since our victory over Finland. And it's kind of funny for me because today people still think we only played one game and they forget about the Finland game. They just think we beat the Soviets and that was it. Our team in 1980 touched a lot of lives for a lot of different reasons. For us, it was an opportunity to represent our country, compete in the Olympic Games with the hope and dreams of winning the tournament. And as it turned out, we did. So rather than get into my whole life talking to you here, I thought I'd give you just a little glimpse of some of the things that have happened to me in my life. Thank you.
9: And the humility, you can hear it in his voice. Guy just doesn't really want to talk about himself. In the age of selfies and endless self-promotion, that is a rare thing. And by the way, that he was captain on a team of captains tells you everything about the guy's character. And lucky Boston University having a guy like this teaching and leading other men and women. Mike Ruzzioni's story, in his own words, here on Our American Stories.

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3: Breaking news this hour from townhall.com. I'm Michael Harrington. The U.S. military launched a second round of airstrikes early this morning targeting Iran. This after Tehran hit both Bahrain and Kuwait with missiles. The Revolutionary Guard is making no bones about it that they did carry out the attacks and threatens a complete halt now in talks with the U.S. Meanwhile, the Navy says that it would expand a route near Oman in the Strait of Hormuz to allow both inbound and outbound traffic. OpenAI is restricting the release of its new AI model at the request of President Trump's administration. More from correspondent Bernie Bennett.
4: This move is part of a government effort to vet AI products for cybersecurity risks. OpenAI's rival, Anthropic, announced that the administration has approved a limited release of its cybersecurity model. Both companies will only provide access to a small group of trusted partners. OpenAI's new model, GPT 5.6 Sol, will be available to about 20 customers approved by the administration. The government's actions have sparked criticism, with some experts warning that unpredictable intervention could hinder U.S. companies. Bernie Bennett reporting.
3: Spencer Pratt is turning his attention to Los Angeles City Hall after narrowly missing the mayoral runoff when late-arriving mail ballots pushed City Councilwoman Nayatha Raman ahead of him. Correspondent Ken Lorman fills us in.
5: Spencer Pratt is now focusing on allegations of voter fraud involving homeless residents on Skid Row, claims currently under federal investigation, though no charges have been filed. Pratt says he plans to be more aggressive in his criticism of city leadership and claims he has information he believes could expose corruption. Ken Lorman reporting.
3: A heat wave is swamping Central and Eastern Europe with record temperatures in Switzerland, the Czech Republic, and Denmark. In fact, Denmark saw its hottest day since 1874. The mercury struck 99 degrees. More on these stories at townhall.com.
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3: Three firefighters have died and two others been injured while battling fires on the Colorado-Utah border. Officials say they were responding to the Knowles and Gore fires yesterday. Wildfire activity has intensified across the western U.S. due to hot, dry, and windy weather. The largest blaze, the Cottonwood Fire, has grown to over 144 square miles in southwest Utah. The Utah governor has declared an emergency state last week. Colorado's governor did the same yesterday. Anne Blythe, an Oscar nominee at 17, as Joan Crawford's wayward daughter in the movie Mildred Pierce, has passed away at the age of 98. She later sang opposite Mario Lanza and Howard Keel in MGM musicals in the 1950s. Blythe was one of the last surviving performers from the old Hollywood studio system. The versatile star appeared in youth movies as well as dramas such as Another Part of the Forest. News and analysis at townhall.com. It's the 80th anniversary of the Vespa.
7: The sound of more than 10,000 Vespas making their way around Rome's Colosseum and past the Roman Forum. On Saturday, Vespa enthusiasts from around the world marked the 80th anniversary of the much-loved motorized scooter, Claudio Rossi says. For us Italians, it is precisely something that is in our blood, something innate. Vespa means wasp in Italian. It was invented by aircraft manufacturer Piaggio after the company's factory in Pontedera was destroyed in World War II. Since 1946, the company has sold about 20 million Vespas worldwide. I'm Donna Warder.
3: Today is Sunday, June the 28th, and some notable people are celebrating a birthday today, including the grand old man of comedy, Mel Brooks. 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
11: 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Before we get in the program, Holly, it's time for this week's Joke of the Week.
13: Why do trees have so many friends?
11: Trees have so many friends. This is a Bob Ross joke?
13: It could be.
11: Oh, it could be. Limbs, leaves.
13: Because they're always branching out.
11: Branching out. Mm-hmm. All right.
13: This week's
11: Bob garden, Ross would approve.
13: I think so. Yeah. 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
11: Copycat plants. These are plants in which may look similar to ones that you are growing in your garden. You may have these in your proximity, on your landscape, near a forest trail property.
13: So, like, for example, the kids now will say, like, that's a dupe, like cookie dupe, or I don't know, like a brand name dupe.
11: Oh, like it's like the real thing, but it's a copycat, yeah. So it's not authentic. It's not real.
13: Right.
11: Got to keep it real.
13: But this is not like a positive dupe.
11: No,
13: this is like a negative dupe. This is something you want to avoid.
11: Right.
13: It may look like, you know, the fancy
11: name brand vegetable you're growing.
13: Find something that's exactly like wild carrots when you're out poking around, and you come upon something called hog weed. And so basically people think that this is a wild carrot, and it's not good.
11: Now, there are wild carrots. They absolutely exist. But what we're talking about is things that from the above ground level looks similar. Also, we'll get into Queensland lace is a similar looking flower. When a carrot goes to flower, they have a similar characteristic, the two.
13: Yes. And the giant hogweed is an invasive plant. I'm sure a lot of these are invasive plants, but just keep that in mind. So you can, a lot of times they are found at like state parks and other trails just because of.
11: Or if you have just a big prairie, open prairie property, you know, edge of woods, you're going to have and see this. Your mileage will vary based on your geographical area.
13: The reason why you're like, why would I try, you know, if I don't know it's a wild carrot, I'm not going to do this, blah, blah, blah. The reason why it's so dangerous is it gives you this rash.
11: Just brushing up to it.
13: Right.
11: I think it's going to smell good.
13: Yeah.
11: Woof.
13: So within 48 hours of contact, it causes dark, painful blisters and that form after exposure to sunlight, and they can go deep. They can cause scarring problems up to 6 years. And if you get the sap in your eyes for some reason,
11: it can
13: cause permanent blindness. No. So if you think like, oh, that's just a pretty wildflower, I would definitely, if you like to go running through prairies or something, I would keep this.
11: Well, it's one of pretty flowers. I don't know if there's a saying or whatever. Take a picture and walk away. You don't have to smell everything. Like a lilac bush, for example. We all know what a lilac bush is. It smells very fragrant and pleasant. So you walk up and you actually and absorb that smell because you know it's safe. You may be walking through the prairie or trail and you smell, what is that? Very nice aroma, and it may not always be from a plant that you should be getting close to. Yeah, you can smell it in the whiff of the air, but close to it, not so much. Moonseed is another one. Not everything looks like grapes happens to be grapes, and this is one of those copycat grape plants that does grow wild, and we had some of this in our garden about a decade ago. We weren't certain. And in order to get it certain, like certified, it would cost an individual to come to the property and for $100 to say, yep, that's a grape, or no, that's not. So we went ahead and pulled it up.
13: So if you're like, I don't know if these are wild grapes that are growing.
11: Don't eat.
13: Or if they're moon seed. You can tell by the seeds inside themselves. So most grapes will have 2 to 3 seeds that are like kind of small and oval shaped. Moon seeds have one large seed, and it has an odd shape, somewhere between like a crescent moon and a Pac-Man shape. So kind of like the circle.
11: Pac-Man.
13: But this is not a Pac-Man situation you want to have fun with.
11: This is when the ghost eats.
13: Yeah.
11: Let's look at pokeweed. All right, pokeberries. This is It looks, it's purple stem with purple looking like berries.
13: It looks tasty.
11: I don't know. If you see what the overall plant, it can get 8-10 feet tall. These would grow prolifically some places on the farm, fence rows. It was a very common plant. You could get a whole cluster the size of a football field of these all growing in one area.
13: You've seen this?
11: Yes. This is a very popular.
13: Oh, on the farm?
11: Yeah, on the farm, yeah.
13: Oh. I don't think I've ever seen these. I don't know. I'm kind of scared of a lot of stuff out in the wild, so I just avoid it. So we also have wild cherry.
11: Well, explain what the pokeweed plant has some of the juiciest and most appetizing looking berries in late summer and early fall, but don't be fooled by this look. These berries are animal food, not for people. Migrating birds, deer, and other animals can chow down on these poisonous berries without no illness, humans are not so fortunate if you choose to eat.
13: Eat those, like a handful of them could unalive a child.
11: Yep.
13: So, and obviously probably not good for an adult either. So,
11: wild cherries.
13: Now these look delicious too.
11: Well, these actually would look just like
13: cherries.
11: Tiny cherries. Yes.
13: So they can also be a source of toxicity. The wilting leaves of the cherry develop a high concentration of cyanide. So normally you're not drawn to the odor. Livestock do find this appealing, but it's not good. So you don't want to ground up the pits or anything like that.
11: Let's go to the holly plant, holly tree, holly bush. The red berries of the American holly certainly look inviting. You might be tempted to taste them, but don't do that. You'll see birds gobbling them down, and the birds can tolerate the poison that will unalive a human. Holly berries contain a number of toxins. While they are fatally and rare for holly consumption, they have been some documented deaths on them. So don't eat them. They look pretty. You were named after that, was you not?
13: Kind of.
11: What's the story?
13: Mm-hmm. So I was named because I was born right before Christmas. Uh-huh. And that's why. So the holly berry, yes, the holly berry plant, the Christmas, because they're known for around Christmas time.
11: Right.
13: Yule time, back to like the olden English, I don't know, across the pond.
11: Yeah.
13: Country, different cultures.
11: When whatever. People ate things and died, and they wondered why.
13: No, did that, like, you know. The holly berries, I don't know why they're specifically around like Christmas time, yeah. Aside from the, again, the Yule time.
11: Let's look at dogwood. There is no shortage of shiny red berries on a dogwood tree in the fall and early winter in the eastern portion of the United States.
13: You know, I've never noticed berries on the dogwood tree. But anyway, the red berries are eaten by birds, but should be avoided by people. You don't want to eat them, basically. They look tasty. I guess, like, if random berries are growing off of trees, you probably should stay away.
11: True. Yeah. And we had shrubs in front of our house, and there were shrubs that had little red berries on them. And I forget that. I think that was the female plants versus the male. But we were informed not to eat those as well, which, you know, typically most people would think, okay, I don't know what that berry is. I'm not going to touch it or consume it. Now, we have a phenomenal amount of technology in today's society. We have $15,000 to $2,000 pieces of computers in our pockets now, and apps that can identify a lot of things. But just because the app says, oh, this is this plant and it is safe to consume, or for example, and I don't know, I'm sure there is, mushroom apps that say this is what this is, it's safe to consume. Don't rely on that. Double check, triple check, quadruple check to make sure what you are about to consume is safe for you to consume it, because the saying is you can eat anything at least once.
13: Right. So also I want to touch on potatoes.
11: Yes.
13: Not potatoes themselves, but potato berries.
11: Mm-hmm. Which this is a common thing in your backyard.
13: Yes. And actually I had a friend reach out to me because she was growing potatoes for the first time, and these potato seeds, they almost look like little green tomatoes, like teeny tiny green tomatoes. And they are potato seed pods, whatever you want to call them. They look appetizing, but they are poisonous. So if you are growing potatoes and you're like, oh, I got these little seedlings, they're just a gift from my potato. They're not
11: you,
13: a gift.
11: People will actually save those and start true potato plants from them.
13: Right, but you shouldn't.
11: Never
13: you shouldn't
11: eat them, right.
13: Eat them, right.
11: It can be severe illness to that. So those are just some of the copycat plants, and you can go online and spend a whole weekend of your leisure time looking up plants that look like one but are not. So keep that in mind. When we return, we're going to discuss bugs in the garden and on you.
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5: Some of your squash is all but butternut squash because the butternut squash has a very thick stem and will not allow that moth to inject its larva into the stem of the plant. So what you're looking for here is you want to be proactive instead of reactive. Once you're reactive, it's too late and the plant is already doomed. You're looking for sawdust coming out of the base, like 3 inches above the ground level and your stems of your plants. When you see that, you know the moth has already laid its larva. So what you want to do is you want to do surgery on your plant, your squash plants, your pumpkin plants, your zucchini, in order to salvage them. You're going to split the stem vertically about 2 inches above where that insertion that you see that the larva has been inserted, because you've got that sawdust material, honeydew, coming out of the stem, that hole there. You're going to split it open, not detaching it from the roots or the top of the plant. You're just simply cutting it open. And if done right, you're going to see little white worms or larvae inside. And you may have to go 3 or 4 or 5 inches up in order to get all of them out. But that is what will initially eat out and kill the plant from the inside. It's severing all of its nutritional mechanisms from the root to the leaves. So you'll go out and you'll see your plant thinking it's thirsty and dry, leaves all wilted and hung over. You water it, and the next day it's flat on the ground because the larva has already done its doom. So by removing those larvae, you're preventing the plant from dying off. So you do your removal of larvae, and then you wait a day, go back, and maybe you need to cut a little bit more up the stem to make sure there's nothing else in there. And you pluck them out with a pocket knife or a little stick or something. You can smash them in there, whatever. You don't have to worry about covering that opening back up. If you want to, you can put soil over top of it and it will kind of slightly scab over. But as long as you don't sever the roots in the top, your plant will produce, and we've done that for many years in order to get squash, pumpkin, and zucchini in our garden.
6: So I don't know what happened, but the potato beetle, I had more things to say about that.
5: Okay.
6: So once the potato beetles are in your garden, they are unfortunately going to be there forever.
5: Their habitat, they're permanent.
6: So a few things you can do is you can plant an early maturing variety to escape much of the caused damage by the potato beetle adults that emerge in midsummer. So if you can find something that matures in less than 80 days, that is ideal. But then plant, even if you can't find that, plant as early as you can, because then once those plants are mature, the potato beetles won't have much of a chance to do as much damage. They can't the potato beetles can't move very far. So if you skip a year of growing potatoes, then a lot of times they will die off because they don't have anything to eat.
5: Okay, so what you're saying is if you get them, they're there permanently. Essentially, if you skip a year or two, you've starved them of what they need, which is the potato plant itself, and there's a probability that they will basically extinct themselves from your property, and the third year you go in and plant, there's a high probability that you won't have that problem again.
6: Or you could plant somewhere else in your garden, but that's not guaranteed.
5: Right.
6: Because they could move. They could find the potatoes. Now, if it's helpful, this is kind of bad, but if they will also leave your garden if you don't plant the potatoes. if it's within a quarter mile to a half mile away. So if you have neighbors, they could go to your neighbors.
5: Manually picking the adults is really the 100% method here. People will take small vacuums and suck them off the plant.
6: Right. Or you could just drop them in soapy water, whatever works.
5: But that's not a guarantee that you're getting all of them. You're getting some.
6: And then if you do see the yellowish-orange eggs on the underside of the leaves...
5: Neem oil.
6: Yeah, you can use neem oil, or you can probably just pick them off or whatever.
5: Smash them with a glove.
6: Yeah. So you just there's not, like, a perfect answer for potato beetles. They do require work or some sort of a physical solution, such as not growing the plants for a couple of years or, again, intervening and planting early to make sure your plants are healthy before they come along.
5: And I know that we want to grow potatoes because, you know, a lot of us want to grow as much as we can eat or grow what we eat. But when you can go to a grocery store, an organic grocery store or a somewhat organic grocery store, or just buy potatoes, 10 pounds for $3, a bag of russets from a commercial grocery store, it's hard to make that work in your garden. When I can go buy 20 pounds for $6, and instead of all that work planting the potatoes, I can put cucumbers and tomatoes, dozens of those plants in that same area, it just makes more sense. And if I'm struggling with the potato beetle, then that's maybe a better alternative. Put something in that spot that's going to produce way more, and you less struggle on your end.
6: Yep, I agree. All right, so...
5: Let's talk about on us. Let's touch that real quick, and then we'll come back to some additional bugs here.
6: So such things such as mosquitoes and ticks are probably the most talked about pests that you have to deal with on yourself or, you know, get biting you, essentially. I mean,
5: if you missed last week's show or the week before, we talked about dealing with ticks. You can go back into archives on your favorite podcast platform or our parent website, thewisconsinvegetablegardener.com, under the Season 10 tab and catch that show.
6: So, Naturally Green Products, if you go to natgreenproducts.com, they have something called No More Bugs, and it is DEET-free. 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It is made in the USA. It's a USDA bio-based certified product, and it is safe for yourself and your children. So
5: and pets.
6: And pets. And it's something that is good for the mosquitoes especially. Now, doing some research, again, we talked about this last week, you do want to make sure you are, if you are going into the deep woods themselves, you want to, like a known tick area, you want to make sure you have a product that is 30 to 40% DEET, which seems very high, but at the same time, you want to be protected.
5: All right. And then, you know, if you're dealing with flies around your property, whether you're trying to eat outside, rescue.com has fly traps in which will lure them away. Japanese beetles, they'll devour.
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3: Chatter Spot is a monthly segment where we take general life questions and ask each other. 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Your questions that you would like us to ask each other. What is a food item you think everybody likes, but you're like, I'm not such a fan of it?
6: You go first.
3: Honey.
6: You don't like honey?
3: Like people make it out like people just eat honey off the spoon. Now, there are certain types of honey that is more enjoyable than just the standard old golden honey you get at the store. That's pure honey, not like the stuff with the corn syrup in it. But it's just, you know, if you mix in with this or that, it's great. But people just seem to have, you know, you see all these health food things. Oh, honey's the greatest thing. You know, you just think they're sitting there watching, you know, The Price is Right, eating a bucket full of honey or something. People make it out to seem like it is this wonderful thing, and it is, but it's very sweet, and it can be very overpowering.
6: Yeah. I mean, I like it a little bit in my tea sometimes. Uh-huh. But anyway, for me, it's rice. I don't...

0: He walks through that, and he walks in the kitchen with this box, and there's a camera in there, and then he trips over something that a kid has on the floor, like a toy, and the box goes spilling across the cabinet. There's lights, there's cameras everywhere. I don't know, it just seems like, and I know that there, I know of people who have cameras in rooms throughout their home that they can monitor everything no matter where they're at. And maybe it's a kid thing watching their kid, but it just seems like that's way, way too much. I can understand a perimeter camera, a doorbell camera, something like that. But once you get inside, there's a level of privacy that I want to keep.
1: I think that part of it is children.
0: You think part of it is part of the social media? I got to keep everything recording because it's a funny and it'll go viral and I can make a whole bunch of money?
1: I don't know. I think for some people it could be that. I also think for some things it's security. It's an added depth of security. I know, like, I follow some stay-at-home parents who have cameras in their children's bedroom, like, for when it's nap time.
0: Right, right.
1: Stuff like that. But I don't think they have cameras throughout their house.
0: Because I don't want to be sitting there watching TV and knowing that there's a camera, even though I'm the one in... Because, you know, people can hack into these things. I don't know.
1: Yeah,
0: it seems way too weird.
1: It does seem a little weird. I don't know if it's as common as social media might make it out to be. I'm not really sure. Anyway, let's move
0: on. Okay.
1: A hobby that you think... You did not think that you would take up, but have.
0: What do you think?
1: I love hobbies. I'm a hobby person. So I have two.
0: Uh-huh.
1: One is belly dancing. I belly dance. I have for almost 3.5 years. I started taking the classes because I was just kind of curious about it and thought it would be fun. And now it's become like a hobby and more for me. I've performed a number of times and I really like it. I don't get paid for anything. I just enjoy it.
0: Recreation.
1: It's recreation. And another one is hunting.
0: Uh-huh.
1: I did not think I would ever hunt, but I do now. So, yeah.
0: Okay. For me, I collect hunting video series, VHS and DVD. These are videos that were produced whenever I was growing up in the late 90s, early 2000s. I mean, I had a number of them when I was back home, but now that, technology is what it is and you can go anywhere on the internet and find probably something you're looking for, there was series in which I didn't know that there was this many different volumes in that I have collected, and now I'm watching through those. And maybe that's one of them. I don't know. The things that which I've always done, I continue to do.
1: Yeah, I don't think there's anything that, like, shocks me about your hobbies.
0: Because there's something that they've always been the same.
1: I guess, like, I don't know if it's, like, a hobby for you, but... You are a pretty good camp cook.
0: Uh-huh.
1: You don't typically burn stuff. So I don't know if that's something that just comes naturally because you don't cook at home as much as I do. So I don't know.
0: TV shows or events or DVDs that you watch that take you back to a younger you?
1: I mean, I like Gilmore Girls, and it's my, like, my quote-unquote comfort show.
0: Uh-huh.
1: And I don't know if it takes me back to a younger me, but I enjoy watching it, and it's, I don't know, I think that comfort shows that you watch for a long time do have that impact.
0: Okay. Bob Ross, Joy Painting. You can find that on streaming services. There was a camping program called Trail Sight. It was on PBS. Don't know if you remember that. I see those occasionally. Maybe those are not as familiar as this next one. If any of you are... old-time NASCAR fans, the late Ned Jarrett, the late Ken Squire, the late Chris Economak, those iconic voices calling a race is something that takes me back to years gone by. Though they were able to paint pictures because they were all radio people before they became TV analysts. So that's another one. Some of the videos I was talking about, the hunting videos, we have interviewed some of those individuals who I watched as a child growing up, and those were interesting stories about how did this really come about that I've wondered for 25 years, that type of thing. So some of the things like that. Watching a good Three Stooges program, episode, skit, I don't know what you call that.
1: A concert you would go to, dead or alive?
0: Yeah, it doesn't matter. The artist can be dead or alive. What one or two concerts that you would certainly go to if you could?
1: Well, I am a huge grunge person. I listen to a variety of music, but I love grunge music. So I would love to see the band Nirvana live. Mm-hmm. That would be really good to see. What about you?
0: The Fleetwood Mac in their prime, late 70s, early 80s, when they...

0: They were just the biggest thing in the world. And I guess just because, not that I like the music, but just to go to say you went a Michael Jackson concert.
1: Yeah.
0: That just to say, hey, I went in this year to see him at Madison Square Garden film. But I think those two, and there's iconic country music stars that would that has graced the Grand Ole Opry stage that would anybody would appreciate what they have done for the industry in the 40s and 50s. Loretta Lynn is one. It was iconic, you know, Johnny Cash.
1: Oh, yeah, Johnny Cash. That would be.
0: You know, their personal life aside, we're just talking about their professional life. The way they sung, the way they told stories, the way they changed what we know now as country music in that realm. Why in the, we always see this, storms are coming and people run to the store and the three things are bread, milk, and eggs. What is going on?
1: That you can make bread, milk, and egg sandwiches.
0: I
1: think it's like some sort of like
0: old-time thing.
1: Pantry basics type of thing. Now, for us, you and I don't really drink milk.
0: Right.
1: Because we're both lactose intolerant.
0: I fight it.
1: Yeah. And we don't eat that much bread. So what would be things that we would go
0: to the
1: store
0: you
1: for?
0: Always see that hurricanes, tornadoes, well, the stores are all picked over and the aisles are completely cleaned out. You know, I don't understand what we're making with all of this bread, eggs,
1: just,
0: and
1: again, like an old-timey pantry staple. Like, if I have this, and then I'm assuming then the rest of the assumption is that you have, like, some flour and salt, so like if you had to make something with those ingredients, you can make stuff with them that you have these other ingredients.
0: If a storm was coming here, or you know, we wouldn't have to go to the store. There's so, and most people who are listening would not have to go. We've got so much stuff, even if we haven't canned it, in our pantry, that it may not be chocolate. Eating chocolate chips may not be the funnest thing, but you could survive several days on all the stuff that we all, as a community and a society, have jammed in our cupboards.
1: People could probably survive at least 2 weeks.
0: Yeah.
1: Most people.
0: Yeah.
1: Not necessarily.
0: Crackers, you know, all this stuff.
1: So if you were going to go to the store when a storm was coming, what would you get?
0: I would get meat,
1: mm-hmm.
0: Probably vegetables,
1: mm-hmm.
0: and pasta.
1: That makes sense.
0: Yeah.
1: Same. And then, like, a little snacky treat,
0: yeah.
1: You know, gotta have a treat. So, I like this one. A hobby that people are into, but you're not. I mean, I could list this all day,
0: uh-huh.
1: But, I don't know, golf, fishing, spending time on the lake in a boat.
0: Did you never fished?
1: I fished. I fished when I was in high school.
0: But it wasn't friends. Something that caught you.
1: Ba-dum-bum.
0: Uh-huh.
1: No, I don't. I did not enjoy fishing.
0: Right.
1: I know you fished a few times.
0: I fished, yeah. Yeah. I know what to do on certain things, yeah. For me...
1: Why don't you like fishing?
0: Well, we don't have a lake on our property that has fish. We have a bog, and it would be something you would take. It would be taken away from going to our property. You'd have to go to a public lake.
1: Yeah, but what about, like, on a random Tuesday night, you're like, I'm going to go to the local pond or whatever and fish.
0: If it was close, if we had it on our property, I would fish a lot, but it's not, it doesn't make sense for me to go to the property, load up, and then go to another lake and spend the afternoon there when I could do,
1: go back. I can't even imagine you fishing. golf, going on the boat for the afternoon. What about you?
0: Reading. Everybody seems that's the greatest hobby, laying in, you know, in the backyard in a hammock, climb a little tree, you know, reading. Never was a reader. I'll read if I have to, but it's

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3: Now, as I've been predicting, thanks to the work of our president, it appears your interest rates are finally on the way down. How will that affect you? 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
4: Thanks for having me, Sean.
3: What do you think about the great news? 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
4: 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And as those rates go up, the value of homes goes down. So as we watch rates going down in the future, we could expect that the asset value of real estate is going to start to go up. So the question is, do you sell now or do you sell later? Do you buy now or you buy later? 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
3: All right. Thanks for keeping us up to date.
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6: 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The question is, sunshade shade cloth on my tomato plants or not?
7: All right, so shade cloth protects tomato plants from intense summer heat, preventing issues like blossom drop, sun scald, and stalled growth. For tomatoes, the ideal sunshade density is 30 to 50%. Applying more shade than this can limit essential photosynthesis and reduce your harvest. I don't think this is necessary in all areas, but if you have like if you're in an area that has a lot of high UV
6: right.
7: all the time.
6: But if you're consistently above 90 degrees, the blossoms will fall off and won't set. So if this can create that, people will make high tunnels and cover it with 30% shade cloth and have phenomenal tomatoes because there's enough light getting through, but it kind of reflects the additional heat to keep these plants obviously hydrated. You need to, but it also will allow them to produce and set that fruit. Because once you get above that 90 degree, it's just they're in survival mode, and reproduction or production of produce does not exist on these plants. So it's something to consider, like you said, based on where you're at. Not all is going to work, but good information to have. All right, next question.
7: I'm finding probably millions of fungus gnats in my garden. And is this an actual issue, or are they fine? So outdoors, they're mostly just harmless nuisance, decomposing mulch. But millions of them means your soil is way too wet or holding standing water, which will rot your plant roots if it doesn't dry out soon. So that's a problem.
6: And you will get soil gnats or fungal gnats inside house plants, or if you're seed starting early in the season, when you have that wetness consistent in your containers. So you're going to have, if you're dealing with that, you're maybe need to pull the mulch away based on how much mulch you got and holding the moisture in, and that mulch is not helping the situation either. So be aware of that. Blue Lake, yes,
7: go ask you this question.
6: Okay.
7: Blue Lake pole beans, because you're like the bean expert.
6: Okay, I'm the bean expert.
7: Blue Lake pole beans.
6: Do I get a badge?
7: No.
6: Okay.
7: How do we know when to pick them?
6: It depends on what you're looking for. Pole beans take 70 to 80 days to reach maturity. They grow vertically. Ideally, the pod length would be about 3 inches. If you're saving the beans for seed production for next year, you let them go until they dry on the vine. Most of us are not interested in that aspect. So we want to harvest them when they are a size in which we feel are consumable. If you wait too long, they can still be green and still be edible, but they're going to have a giant bean inside of it that's going to be a very chewy, uncomfortable item to try to devour. So about 3 or 4 inches, when the pod is kind of thin, starting to bulk up, and then you can harvest it. Same thing with your green beans. Now, we all have beans in which we have got past the prime, too big. If you do have that, two options. One, let the plant go to seed, which at that point the plant will stop producing more beans and focus strictly on seed production in the pod. As long as you continue to harvest the beans off your plant and any vegetable, you're going to have production of that plant. It's when you stop harvesting, they think they're not growing for you, they're trying to produce more seeds. If you do find a whole bunch of green beans that are very large, still green, potential that are edible, but they got a big bean in it, cut them extremely, extremely thin, almost like shred them, and put them in a pan, fry them with butter, however you're going to cook them. They become very much, they're easier to consume if they're in bite size, I mean like half in, like quarter inch slivers, like you're cutting a potato for potato chips, that type of mindset.
7: All right. I was planning to do most of my planting, but it looks like we're supposed to get some pretty heavy rain in my area. Do you have input whether it's okay to plant seedlings in heavy rain or just before heavy rain? I would not do that because the heavy rain could wash the seeds away.
6: Right.
7: So I would wait until the soil is not soaking wet.
6: Damp.
7: Damp.
6: If it's just one of these things where you're going to have intermediate showers throughout the day, go for it. But if they're projecting heavy rain, like thunderstorms, again, you're going to
7: downpours.
6: It's not going to be affected. You're not a farmer. You don't have 5,000 acres to get in the ground at a certain time frame. You've got time. It's okay to wait a couple of days after. Well, we are out of time, and we thank you for yours. And miss any portion of the program or would like to revisit it, our parent website, thewisconsinvegetablegardener.com, under the This Season 10 tab at the top of the page. Tune in the program next week where we'll be discussing DIY craft projects from your garden and for your garden, as well as the reality of backyard gardening. Our guest is author Vanessa Milton will be with us and will answer your garden questions. So until next week, for
7: Holly Baird,
6: I'm Joy Baird, and we will see you in the garden.
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9: Breaking news this hour from townhall.com. I'm Michael Harrington. The U.S. has launched a second round of airstrikes this morning targeting Iranian targets. That comes after Iran fired missiles into Bahrain and Kuwait, underscoring the rising tensions over the interim deal between the two nations to stop the war. The U.S. Navy says it's going to expand a route near Oman through the Strait of Hormuz to allow for both inbound and outbound tanker traffic. New research is highlighting differences within the Democratic Party's diverse voter base.
10: According to Pew Research, black and Hispanic voters, while still largely aligned with Democrats, often differ from the party's more progressive wing. Many support economic liberal policies, but takes more moderate positions on social issues. They're also more likely to favor stricter border enforcement and stronger policing than progressive activists. The findings point to an evolving Democratic base, with key voting blocks not fully embracing the party's shift to the left. Ron Taylor reporting.
9: A wave of conservative political victories is reshaping Latin America, with new elections results in Peru and Colombia adding to the trend. Here's correspondent John Scott.
11: In the past 18 months, seven countries in Central and South America have shifted to the political right, including recent runoff victories for conservative candidates in Peru and Colombia. Peru's Keiko Fujimori won a narrow race, while Colombia elected businessman Abelardo de la Espriella, who's pledging major spending cuts and pro-market reforms. Some leaders call it a historic rejection of socialism and a move toward free market policies. Supporters say it could boost economic growth. John Scott reporting.
9: Ukraine has intensified its drone attacks on Russia this weekend, setting fire to a major oil refinery in the south and killing at least two people, according to Russian authorities. More on these stories at townhall.com.
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9: OpenAI has restricted the release of its new AI model at the request of the Trump administration. This move is part of a government effort to vet AI products for cybersecurity risks. OpenAI's rival, Anthropic, announced that the administration has approved a limited release of its cybersecurity model. Both companies will only provide access to small groups of trusted partners. OpenAI's new model, GPT 5.6 Sol, will be available to about 20 customers approved by the administration. Reports are swirling about Taylor Swift and Travis Kelce possibly getting married in New York's Madison Square Garden. Nothing has been publicly confirmed by the couple, but the New York Times reports they are planning a small gathering there July 2nd, followed by a larger event on the 3rd of July. The Associated Press has been unable to independently confirm those details. Public records show the city issuing permits for loading and unloading of theatrical materials at the arena on those days. News and analysis at townhall.com. Argentina fans in Texas for the World Cup engaged in heated debates with the locals, but this has nothing to do with soccer.
14: It's not about who has the best team or players at the tournament. It's about who produces the best, most succulent steaks and how to prepare the meat. It was almost inevitable that there would be a beef about beef between two of the top cattle raising areas in the world. Argentine beef is mostly grass-fed on open pastures. The result is leaner meat with intense earthy flavors. Predominantly grain-fed beef in Texas has more marbling and is known for a sweeter flavor. In both places, steak is deeply ingrained in diet and culture. By Agnew reporting.
9: Today is Sunday, June the 28th. It's the 179th day of 2026. On this date in history, 1914, in an act that helped trigger World War I, Archduke Franz Ferdinand of Austria and his wife Sophie were shot to death in Sarajevo by a Serb nationalist. More on these stories at townhall.com.
15: 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Good morning. It's the day after the elections. If you'll notice, all of our advertising breaks are now 2.5 minutes shorter.
16: Politicals are over for
15: right now.
16: For right now.
15: Right. But this is going on, and it goes on forever, and that's great health care at Shasta Regional Medical Center. One of the nation's top 50 cardiovascular hospitals, recognized by the Watson Health Institute. The use of the TAVR valve replacement is there at the Shasta Regional Medical Center, means your chest does not have to be opened anymore and stay in there for a week. It's they do it through a vein into your, or an artery into your heart and replace the valve. You spend overnight and then you go home. That's it. And the only reason you're staying overnight is so they can just watch. There's so many great things going on at Shasta Regional Medical Center. Healing starts here. We're here with the our guests today are the Shasta Trinity Unit of the Backcountry Horsemen of California. I slipped out county and Larry.
16: All right. Larry Schumann, Alora Roger, and Patty LaRue.
15: Larry smacked me when I said that.
16: Thank you for being with us this morning. We know that you're horse people, so early is never early.
15: You know, right? The Backcountry, the Shasta Trinity Unit, the Backcountry Horsemen of California, is not just a group that just likes to go out and ride. They have provided support to our area out here in Shasta and Trinity area, and by helping with the Forest Service, and in fact, even come under the Forest Service once you're out there working, as you know, if somebody's injured or something like this, did I get that right?
17: Usually, not necessarily rescues and stuff. We don't usually do that unless it's our own people involved or Forest Service that we're working with. But
15: did I say rescue? Yeah. I'm sorry, I didn't mean that. No. I meant that you all come under the Forest Department,
17: correct?
15: Like when you're working out there, so if somebody is injured,
17: right?
15: Okay,
17: yeah, that's correct.
15: No, okay, I didn't. Do you all ever do rescues? You ever go out and look for people?
18: No.
17: Some of us belong to groups that do, but not
15: this group.
16: But this particular looks, and I love maybe one of you could in your mission statement. I love some of the things that you're talking about here about there's seven talking points about, and maybe Laura, you can share with us, like, what would be
15: a statement of purpose,
16: and what brought you to do this work?
18: The volunteer work is rewarding. It helps not only horseback riders, but we help, like, the California Conservation Corps. We pack them in, their equipment in every week, and they are out in the Trinity Alps. For example, refurbishing the trails, clearing them so that all hikers can get up there without crawling over big logs. We also provide help with the fish and game, hauling in fish from the fish hatchery, Planet.
15: And we're going to get back to that again, too, but go on, continue.
16: Fantastic, go on.
15: Yeah.
18: Okay, so basically we like to ensure that all the wilderness is clear and ready for all users. History states that people are trying to get the horses out of the wilderness, and so we're kind of fighting against that and making a purpose of clearing the trails so that all users can use the trails.
15: Great.
16: That's great.
15: Why'd you join?
16: Yeah, why did you? Personal, like a personal.
18: I just moved over here from Nevada, so I wanted to kind of start meeting other people who were into horses, and I've always liked the Trinity Alps. That, you know, we went there as kids, so I knew that they worked a lot up there. So I did meet a lot of people and was given the opportunity to go check out all the lakes and slowly begin to learn how to pack. And help out.
16: Well, hey, thank you.
15: Well,
16: that's
15: Patty,
16: great.
15: You're the secretary of this.
18: No.
15: No?
18: I am not a secretary. I'm the treasurer.
16: There we go.
18: Well, I just do the money.
15: It says secretary here. I'm sorry.
18: Oh.
15: That's why I
18: said
15: it.
18: It does say secretary.
16: Well, that's, you know what? You're handling the money, and that's a huge thing because, you know, every organization needs to have somebody at the helm that has a mind for these things. I'm a fixer and a doer. I don't operate like that, but I'll tell you what, when you've got a team and somebody's good at that, that's golden.
18: Well, they found out that I was a retired math teacher.
16: Oh,
18: and
16: well, there
18: they
16: you
18: said,
16: go.
18: Okay, you're treasurer.
16: But
15: that's the way it usually works, and it's usually why you're not there.
18: Yeah, right. Yeah.
15: Oh, look, Patty missed the meeting today. Let's make her treasurer.
18: Yes. You always show up or you're volunteering. Another thing we do on our purpose is education, especially education of the youth. We do a lot of Leave No Trace classes. We're out in the public. We did the Salmon Festival. We're doing packing with the 4-H. We're teaching them how to pack. And so a big portion of what our unit does is we're trying to reach the youth and educate them.
16: Inspire them to know that it's beyond an electronic device.
18: Exactly.
16: How important that is to breathe energy, positive energy, into the future of our beautiful wilderness area. We lose sight of that, I think. Many of us do when we're in the quick society we're in. So thank you for doing that because it's bringing us back into what it is to plug in.
15: Hey, you all so far this year have donated in time, work, horse flesh, sweat, blood, and tears, almost $290,000 in cleaning up these trails. And, you know, somebody's on the other end. Somebody's listening. How do you figure that out? It's easy, my friends. You break it down by the amount of hours that they were out on the trail. And the, you know, like to rent a horse for a day on something like this is $150.
17: Mm-hmm. Correct.
16: Which seems really reasonable.
15: And then when you have if you have 504 total stock days, that adds up quick.
16: Mm.
15: Okay. So tell us, wait a minute. Let me take an early break. And Larry, I want the three of you to come back and tell us what a typical mission looks like for you. If there's anything that could be called typical.
16: Typical.
15: Let's do this. Let's do the fish hatchery.
17: Okay.
15: Because that people may not understand how that works. I kind of do because we've talked before and I've seen all the photos. Okay, let's take a quick break and we'll be right back.

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7: 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Okay, now let's get on what we want to talk about this morning, okay? The Flatline. That's what we want to cover. I'm your host, Rick Hughes. You know that. I said that already. And I'm not going to ask you for money. I told you that. But I'm not a political pundit. I want you to understand that. My task here this morning is to inform you of your choices when it comes to matters of eternal values. But I'm not a political pundit. I'm just a simple man with a spiritual gift. I accepted the Lord Jesus Christ as my Savior in 1967. Took me a couple of years of trying to figure out what was going on after that happened. I didn't quite understand all of it. I knew I'd been saved. I knew I'd accepted Christ as my Savior, but I didn't know what I was supposed to do, what the rest of my life was going to look like. But anyhow, I had to learn some things. After a couple of years, I found out that God had entrusted me with the spiritual gift of evangelism. Along with that spiritual gift, I was given a unique platform. And that's speaking to high school students, high school assemblies. Between the years 1969 and the year 2022, I was granted the privilege to speak to thousands of students in hundreds of schools throughout the Southeast. My message was focused around my life, the many mistakes I made. However, I was not a criminal. I never made those kind of decisions. But I made some dumb decisions. Some of them could have destroyed my future. I think the dumbest decision was to walk away from a football scholarship at the University of Alabama. That's right, you heard it. A football scholarship at the University of Alabama. And I walked away from it and quit. The thing that kept me on the right track was solid, sound, biblical Bible teaching from a pastor. I finally was able to get under the ministry of a guy in Houston, Texas, and it was through his Bible studies that I was able to learn how to execute the Christian life. So much of what you're going to hear me impart to you, I learned from him. And my prayer is that the information I give you will help you discover what God actually has in store for your life as well. You know, I realize most of us only think in the dimension of time. Like, what time is it? How many times a day you look at your watch? But sooner or later, you're going to graduate out of the time dimension, and someday you're going to move into the eternal state. Recently, one of my dear friends, a great golfer, went to be with the Lord, Bob Getz. And the Lord said, okay, Bob, time to come home, and he went. By that, I mean your body ceases to function. However, the interesting thing is your soul will never shut down. The body is temporal, but the soul is eternal. So if I had to define your soul, I would say it includes your mentality, your ability to think, your volition, your ability to choose, your conscience, and your self-consciousness. In other words, when you go to heaven, if you make it there, if you do accept Christ as your Savior, then you will carry your thoughts with you when you transfer. But you will also carry your thoughts with you if you don't make it there when you wind up in the lake of fire. Isaiah 40 verse 8 tells us that this, the grass withers and the flowers fall, but the word of God endures forever. So anything that you've learned in Scripture, verses you've learned, like John 3:16, you will remember that in heaven. It'll never go away. So when you learn Scripture, you're learning something that has eternal value. Make no mistake about it. There will be much more to learn when we get there, much more to appreciate, but you will be prepared for what's about to happen. This thought leads me to ask you a question, and I need to ask it to you sincerely. Are you prepared for what's coming in your life? I'm not talking about finances or future housing. I'm speaking of spiritual preparation. Spiritual preparation. Are you ready for that? If it came down to it, could God count on you to represent him in the future? Could he do that for you? Because your future security is not based on your finances. So I'm talking about spiritual preparation. Recently, I was studying the Old Testament and reading about Ezekiel, the prophet of God. And I was amazed that even though he was faithful to warn and predict what would happen, if in fact the people of Judah did not stop their evil practices and listen to him, nobody responded to his message. God even told him that. God said, Ezekiel, nobody's going to listen to you. Listen to what God said in Ezekiel chapter 3, verse 7. The Ezekiel prophet will have no results. Ezekiel 3, 7. But the house of Israel will not hearken unto you. They will not listen unto me. For all of the house of Israel are impudent and hard-hearted. And that impudent and hard-hearted means they are obstinate and they are stubborn. They won't listen. They won't pay attention. The prophet Ezekiel spoke about a day when God could find no one on earth that would even represent him. There would come a time when nobody, not one person, could God find on the earth that would represent him. Listen to Ezekiel 22:30. And I sought for a man among them that should make up the hedge and stand in the gap before me for the land, that I should not destroy it, but I could not find even one. Could God count on you if he had to? Could he count on you to call America to him? How about you? How about your family? How about your neighbor? Can God count on you to represent him? Here it says it's a sad day when God has to look through a whole nation and cannot find even one person that could represent him. You know, much like Noah and his warning, nobody listened to Ezekiel until it was too late. Nobody listened to Noah until it was too late, till they begged Noah to let him on board that boat. When the water started coming up and the boat started rising, everybody wanted to get on the boat then. The prophet Ezekiel is the author of this book, Ezekiel, in the Old Testament. He was not only a prophet of God during the Babylonian captivity, but he was also a priest. His commission as a priest was in danger of failure from the beginning. When speaking to God, this is something interesting. I'll read it to you. I think you'll find this interesting. Ezekiel 2:1-7. And this is God talking to Ezekiel, giving him his directions. "And he said unto me, Son of man, stand up upon your feet, and I will speak unto you." Isn't that interesting? Stand up. You want to talk to God? Stand up. Don't sit there on the couch all sprawled out. Stand up, and I'll talk to you. Face him like a man. "And the Holy Spirit entered into me when he spoke unto me, and set me upon my feet, that I heard that he spoke unto me. And he said unto me, Son of man, I send thee to the children of Israel, to a rebellious nation that hath rebelled against me. They and their fathers have transgressed against me even unto this day, for they are impudent children and stiff-hearted. And I do send you unto them, and thou shalt say unto them, Thus saith the Lord God. And they, whether they will hear you or not, whether they will forbear or not for their very rebellious house, yet they shall know that there hath been a prophet among them. And thou, son of man, don't be afraid of them. Be not afraid of their words, nor briars and thorns be with you. But you dost dwell among scorpions. Don't be afraid of their words, nor be dismayed at their looks, for they are a rebellious house. And you shall speak my words unto them, whether they will hear it or not, for they are most rebellious." Unfortunately, this describes the pitiful condition of a divided nation. It appears that this ministry carried on for 22 years. Judah was under the bondage to Babylon. King Nebuchadnezzar, during these times, had captured Judah, had carried off many people into Babylon, into Babylonian captivity, and of course Ezekiel was one of them, and his task was not an easy one, but he was faithful. He carried out his ministry, even though he had little response. Can you imagine a preacher today trying to preach the gospel to Americans and no one would listen, no one would pay attention? I see it all the time. I see it through my radio shows, and we put out right at 100 radio shows every week, and the very little bit of attention we get from it. Not that we're going to quit doing that. We love challenging it. But where's the hunger? Where are the people that want to learn God's word and want to grow spiritually and glorify him? Let's talk about faithfulness. We could call the word faithfulness being obedient. So in spite of his opposition, whatever he faced, Ezekiel was at least obedient to God's calling, what God told him to do. Our Heavenly Father is still observing our obedience to his mandates today. And much like those who lived in the days of Ezekiel's ministry, there are very few faithful, obedient believers. Are you one of them? Are you faithful and obedient? Psalm 53, verse 2, God looked down from heaven upon the children of man to see if there were any that did understand and did seek God. So we have God observing us, looking for those that understand him. And you've heard me say this on this radio show before. How can you love a God you don't understand? How can you love a God you don't understand? And his sovereignty, righteousness, justice, love, eternal life, omnipotence, omniscience, omnipresence, immutability, veracity. He even has a sense of humor. you don't believe that, look in the mirror. God made you, didn't he? So how much do you understand about God? That he's justice and righteousness? Do you understand that? You can never get to heaven without having the righteousness of God. And the only way you will ever get the righteousness of God is through Jesus Christ, his Son, our risen Savior. Because the Bible says, he that knew no sin was made sin for us so that we might be made the righteousness of God through him. So God's looking for somebody that understands him. And somebody who seeks him, is that you? Are you seeking God? Do you want to know God? You're listening to the right radio show if you do. Because we'll make sure you get the information, all the information you want. If you want to learn about God, we'll get it to you. It won't cost you a dime. Negative volition. Negative volition. That's the letter V with a minus at it. Negative volition. It's the same whether it's today's generation of 2026 or whether it was Ezekiel's generation so many years ago. Not interested. Don't want to know. Too busy. Doing other things. Don't bother me. I'm negative volition. In Jeremiah 17:10, listen to these words. I, the Lord, search the hearts, and I try the reins. In other words, he's looking at man's intentions, man's motives, man's desires. I search the heart, and I try the reins, to even to give every man according to his ways and according to the fruit of his doing. So God is watching you daily. And what's he searching your heart? What is your heart? This is what a lot of people get mixed up sometimes. The heart is, we're not talking about what pumps blood here. We're not talking about the organ. We're talking about the brain. We're talking about what's in the head. The cardia is the brain. God knows what's in your thoughts. And he said, I try the reins. I try the reins, that verse says, means he's testing your volition, your desires. He's letting you pull a little bit and see what you want to do. What do you want to do? Do you want to serve the Lord? Do you want to grow in the grace and knowledge of your Lord and Savior, Jesus Christ? Or do you want to do what you want to do? Don't make any mistake about it. Jeremiah 17:10 says God is testing you. He's watching you. He's searching your heart. To say God is patient, well, that would be another thing to think about, isn't it? He's very patient, and he's very that would be an understatement. God is patient. Yes, very much so. I mean, he allowed 120 years of warning to Noah's generation, as well as 50-plus years of the warning from Ezekiel's ministry. In 2 Peter 3, verse 9, you read about the patience of God. That verse says, as Peter recorded it, the Lord is not slack concerning his promise, as some men count slackness, but is long-suffering. Very patient, long-suffering to us, not willing that any should perish, but that all should come to repentance. So there's not anybody that God wants to perish. He wants every person in this universe, every person on this planet, to come to the saving knowledge of the Lord Jesus Christ, so they do not have to go to the lake of fire. But could there be a time coming when the Word of God has no impact on those who hear it? Again, could it be coming when people just won't care anymore, they won't listen anymore? I mean, some of it's almost here now, if you ask me. Ezekiel reminded the nation of God's patience when he declared these words. Listen to what Ezekiel told him when he preached to him. He said, the word of the Lord came to me, saying, Son of man, when the land sinneth against me by trespassing grievously, then will I stretch out my hand upon it, and I will break the staff of the bread thereof, and I will send famine upon it, and will cut off man and beast from it. Though these three men, Noah, Daniel, and Job, prayed for it, they could not deliver them by their own prayers, not even by their own righteousness, saith the Lord God. It's going to get that bad. It's so bad that Noah, Daniel, and Job couldn't even affect it. Just think about that. If Noah, Daniel, and Job walked down the streets of your city and nobody even looked at them, nobody even listened to them, What does that mean? Does God love you? Certainly. Does he still have a plan for you? Yes. Well, what does he expect you to do? Well, listen to his invitation to Israel. Listen. This is Ezekiel again, Ezekiel 18:30. Therefore, I will judge you, O house of Israel, everyone according to his ways, saith the Lord God. Now here it comes, listen. Repent and turn yourself from your transgressions, so iniquity shall not be your ruin. Cast away from you all of your transgressions, whereby you have transgressed, and make yourself a new heart and a new spirit. For why would you die? O house of Israel, why would you die? For I have no pleasure in the death of him that dieth, saith the Lord God. Wherefore turn yourselves and live. What did he say? Repent. What does that mean? That mean feel sorry for what you did? No, not what it means. That's what people try to make it feel that way today. Repent means to change your mind, change the way you think, and turn yourself from your transgression. That's making a bow turn. You've been going south, you go north. We always kid about people going down the my way highway. Maybe you've been on the my way highway a little bit too long. Maybe it's time for you to repent and get off of the my way highway, turn around, and get on God's way highway. It's still time. Cast away from you all of your sins, your transgressions. Or why would you die? Why do you want to die? That's what he's asking him, and that's what I'm asking you. Why do you want to die? Are you riding a death train right now? Are you on the death train? Are your sins so grievous that God would terminate your life? It can happen. Proverbs 15:10. Correction is grievous unto him that forsakes the way, and he that hateth the reproof of God shall die. This is called divine discipline. It comes in three stages. It comes in warning stage, the intense stage, and the dying stage. If you're a Christian, if you're a believer in the Lord Jesus Christ, you can sin just like me. You and I, we both sin. But everybody doesn't recover from their sin. The objective that God wants us to do when we sin, when we fail, when we let him down, is to recover. And that means 1 John 1:9, if I go to the Lord, it says, if we confess our sins, he is faithful and just to forgive us of our sins and purify us from all of our wrongdoing. That's called the rebound technique. That's how you and I get back in fellowship after we've broken fellowship with God. Not that we lost our salvation, not that we're going to go to hell because we committed a sin. Committing sin doesn't send you to hell. Did you know that? What sends you to hell is rejecting Jesus Christ. That's why the Bible says, he that believeth in him shall not perish, but have everlasting life. And he that believeth not, the wrath of God abides on him already. So are your sins so grievous that God would have to terminate your life? As a Christian, it can happen. It's called the sin unto death. The sin unto death. It's the third stage of divine discipline. The first stage is warning discipline, where he warns you. The second stage is intense discipline, where things get a little tough. And the third stage is adios amigos, it's time to take you home. You're wasting God's time, you're wasting your time, and he will take you home. If you don't believe that, read Proverbs 15:10. Compare that with Hebrews 12, where the Bible says, those that I love I chasten and scourge with the whip. It's right there. God's discipline, when it comes like this, it's not to hurt you. It's not to make you feel bad. It's not to destroy you. But if you won't listen like the nation Judah wouldn't, then your stubbornness and your hard-heartedness has blinded you so that you don't see what you really are. You see what you think you are. And that's arrogance. Arrogant criminals don't think they're doing anything wrong. They justify why it's okay to steal. They justify why it's okay to murder. They justify why it's okay to do whatever they do, thinking that they're not doing anything wrong because of their stubborn, hard-hearted arrogance. I don't know who might be listening to me this morning. And I don't know if these words are even convicting you or not right now as you listen to me. I don't have a clue. But there is much ahead for you. A whole lot of living still left for you to do. But I'm telling you, you're going to have to make a course correction, and you need to make it right now, today, not tomorrow, today. You need to make a course correction. So I'm going to go back to Ezekiel 18:30. Repent and turn yourself away from your transgressions, so iniquity shall not be your ruin. Cast away from you all of your transgressions whereby you have transgressed, and make yourself a new heart and a new spirit. For why would you die? As God told the nation Judah, repent and turn yourselves from all your transgressions. That word repent, as I told you, means to change the ways you're living. Change the way you're thinking. That's the key to it. Whatever has been controlling your actions has been coming from your soul's mentality. Sins like bitterness and jealousy and anger, rage, lust, are all enemies of your thoughts. You must make the decision on your own to confess your sins to God if you're a believer, if you're a Christian. And if you have never accepted the Lord Jesus Christ, now is the time to do it. Now, today. You want to hear something interesting? What if I told you you could have a heart transplant today? Would you like to have a heart transplant? Ezekiel 36:26. A new heart also will I give you, and a new spirit will I put within you. And I will take away your stony heart out of your flesh, and I will give you a heart of flesh. When you believe in the Lord Jesus Christ, you get a heart transplant. There's a new you that comes on the scene. God gives

0: you. I pray you're listening. I pray you're learning. And I pray that you'll come back with me next week on the same station, the same channel, the same time, to get more of the Flatline Radio Show with me, your host, Rick Hughes. So until then, this is Rick Hughes saying thank you so very much for listening to The Flatline.
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4: A Moment in History by KCNR Radio. In 1889, the Lady of Justice was placed on top of the dome of the Shasta County Courthouse. Later in 1959, the statue had lost her sword after high winds broke it from its hilt. The broken-off piece precariously perched on a platform surrounding the statue. Maintenance supervisor Lloyd Knox removed the sword so it wouldn't fall from the roof. The sword was repaired and returned later that year. By 1963, the statue was removed from the old courthouse by helicopter. It was then put in a brick monument on the courthouse lawn. Vandals started to attack the statue. Over the following years, the sword was stolen 3 times, the scales once. Someone tried to cut off the head with an axe. All the statue's fingers, except for the thumb on the left hand, were beaten away, and the back was so severely beaten it caused the pot iron she is made of to break away, creating a large hole in the center of her back. In 2008, it was removed for safekeeping and restoration to be placed in the new courthouse currently under construction.
5: Good day. Welcome to this week's Town Hall News Brief. I'm Phoebe Johnson, your host, and I'm here with the latest local updates. On November 5th, 2024, Shasta County voters will participate in the presidential general election. The ballot includes national, state, and local races, as well as various measures. Voters will choose candidates for president, U.S. Senate, Congressional District 1, State Senate, and Assembly seats, and local positions like city council and school board members. There are also 13 local measures and 10 state measures to consider. Shasta County will have 59 different ballots to accommodate various districts. Residents can register to vote online, by mail, or in person until October 21st. Early voting begins October 7th with mail-in ballots sent out and drop-off locations opening. Voters have multiple options for submitting their ballots, including mail, drop boxes, and in-person voting on Election Day. As Shasta County prepares for this important election, local law enforcement has been working to address community safety concerns. In July 2024, the Reading Police Department began planning a major operation targeting sex offenders in Shasta County. On October 1st, 2024, they executed this plan in collaboration with other local law enforcement agencies, including the Shasta County Sheriff's Office, Anderson Police Department, and parole officers from the Department of Corrections and Rehabilitation. The operation involved visiting residences and motels, as well as tracking offenders through GPS monitoring systems. They checked on 43 registered sex offenders and 3 additional parolees aiming to serve arrest warrants and conduct compliance checks. 9 individuals were arrested for various violations, including failure to register, parole violations, and drug possession. Notably, officers arrested Joseph Minnick, 39, who was found with child sex abuse materials and a loaded firearm. The Reading Police Department emphasized its commitment to continuing such collaborative efforts to ensure community safety. While law enforcement was taking action, some community members felt compelled to take matters into their own hands. A group called Reading Dads Against Predators, DAP, was formed in Shasta County this summer as a local version of To Catch a Predator. Their goal was to expose potential child predators by posing as minors online. The group's tactics gained thousands of online followers, with many residents supporting their efforts due to frustration over the perceived lack of prosecution by the district attorney and increased sex-related crimes. On August 16th, a DAP operation led to a violent confrontation with Keegan Taft Rivers in Caldwell Park. Rivers was hospitalized and later arrested for attempting to meet a minor for lewd acts. 3 DAP members were also arrested, facing charges including assault and false imprisonment. All parties have been arraigned and released on bail, with court dates set for October. The case highlights the complex issues surrounding citizen-led efforts to combat crime. Amidst these laws, law enforcement and community initiatives, a scandal involving a prominent local figure has shaken the community. Susan Wilson, former executive director of Youth Options Shasta and president of the League of Women Voters, was fired on September 18th following an investigation into alleged financial misconduct. The Reading Police Department is investigating claims that Wilson used her position to give herself unauthorized pay increases.

is totaling at least $30,000. Wilson has been a prominent figure in Shasta County since 1992, serving on the County Board of Education and later as Executive Director of Youth Options Shasta. Recently, Wilson faced criticism for her leadership of the League of Women Voters, particularly regarding the organization's stance on the Pledge of Allegiance at candidate debates. The situation has sparked controversy and led to multiple Freedom of Information Act requests to various county organizations. Thank you for listening to your Town Hall Brief. Join the conversation at Shasta Lake Town Hall on Facebook or at Town Hall News on X.

0: think we're back. And yes, that is a song about Trump. I had to throw it in there. That's the latest one, and it's great. But before we went to break, we were talking about Trump, elections, safety and all that.
1: Bitcoin.
0: Which all ties together. Yeah, you know. Exactly. So take it away, Nigel.
2: So this article, it's inferring or it's asking the question, how will the elections affect Bitcoin, right?
0: Yeah.
2: So it's kind of funny because I've been telling my Patriot friends for the last 2 years or so until they're blue in the face. Number one, now is a really good time to go back and look at Trump's inauguration video of January 20th, 2017 and look at it with fresh eyes. Mm-hmm. Right? And number two, over the last year and a half or so, I've been suggesting people go and research Agenda 47, right? And Agenda 47 is Trump's agenda as 47th president. So he's been letting you know that he's going to be president because it's Agenda 47. Right? And so every time, you know, Trump speaks, you know, whether you like him or not, doesn't matter. He's giving you hints of what's coming, whether you like it or not. Right?
0: That's true.
2: And so one of the things that he has been talking about, because I do remember, what was it, like 6-7 months ago when the whole Bitcoin thing, people were like very nervous. And then all of a sudden, I forgot the first time that Trump mentioned it, but he said, oh, Bitcoin, yeah, I kind of like Bitcoin. And I was like, okay, there it is.
0: Right?
2: There it is. So how will this election affect Bitcoin? I think we now know it's going to be here. It's here whether we like it or not.
0: Exactly.
2: Right? And, you know, but I have a question about the security.
0: Okay,
2: security
0: go for it.
2: Piece,
0: yeah.
2: Right?
0: Yeah, go.
2: Because I think 2020 affected everybody differently, right?
0: Yeah, there was a lot of
2: right?
0: effectness going on there.
2: There were lots of NPCs, but there were also people who went down rabbit holes. And me personally, I made it a point to follow people who were banned.
3: Yeah.
2: Right?
3: Mm-hmm. Sure.
2: Theories
3: that are debunked.
2: Forum.
3: Just like a good
2: right?
3: conspiracy theorist.
2: Right? And,
3: debunked? Tell me more.
2: And I have a few favorites, right? And they have their own podcasts and video shows. But they were banned from all banking and all PayPals and Venmos and everything. But they have this giant list of crypto wallets, like 20, 30 of them, right?
0: Right.
2: I was like, how do you keep that straight? Right?
0: Very careful if you get that many, but yeah.
2: So that's when that was another little a little ting for me, like, okay, there's something here, you know.
3: Well, it's interesting. The news announced this week, Michael Saylor hinted of it, and then I think it's been announced that I think Mellon Bank is looking like they're going to get a green light to hold Bitcoin. And Michael Saylor, he's one of the most prolific speakers in the space, CEO of MicroStrategy, total Bitcoin maximalist, and just an excellent educator. And he has said that one of the main things that needs to happen for corporate adoption is for the banks to be able to custody Bitcoin. And there's Caitlin Long. There's a woman that's been trying to create a bank that would be able to custody Bitcoin but also hold dollars one-to-one, and the Federal Reserve keeps coming against her. Like, they will
0: right.
3: not approve her bank because everybody would probably want something like that, right? It's not fractionally reserved. So there may come a day when you can choose. You can hold your Bitcoin yourself, or you can trust it to a bank.
2: Now, you said something interesting the other day, too, though, that crypto, that is anonymous until you cash it in.
3: Yeah, it's only pseudo, and everyone has this idea that, oh, terrorists all use Bitcoin because it's anonymous. Well, right now, all the governments control and make sure they control the on and the off ramps, and so the moment I try to turn it into dollars, they have my name, or the moment I buy it with dollars, unless, you know, there's a personal exchange between us off the record, but anytime you try to get it into your local currency, your name's attached to it. So there's an immutable, unchangeable record of when it hit Coinbase, it was Christine Cranley that bought it, and it may go through several wallets that they don't know who they are, but then it went to Christy Matthews, and so it's not anonymous the way that cash would be.
0: Right.
2: That's why I like cash.
0: Except there's no value.
2: I know.
0: I mean,
2: gold and silver went up like boom.
0: That's true, which Bitcoin kind of goes, like we were talking earlier, kind of goes right with gold.
4: Right.
0: And
4: it has something to do with the liquidity. You know, liquidity is going to increase now that interest rates have gone down. So there will be more printing and a more fiat into the system, liquidity around the world.
3: Expansion.
4: Yep.
3: Well, and with gold and silver, I think they're going to do well.
4: I do too.
3: But I don't know if there's a situation where I need to buy bread and for some whatever reason my dollar doesn't work. I don't know that I'm going to want to go fractionalize a gold coin or even a silver coin or at the farmer's market see if they need to shave it and test it, you know? So I think that I think we were going to talk about this later. There's two different ways to think about these kind of assets, right? There's as a medium of exchange.
4: Right.
3: So Christy may sell me some eggs and I could send her Bitcoin. And that's as a currency. But you can also look at it as an asset. So traditionally the U.S. Treasuries has the most pristine of assets is what they say, but it's tied to the dollar and it's, as inflation goes up, the value can go down. So it's another way to store your wealth in an asset where you're not necessarily spending it every day, but if there's a need, you can cash out some of it.
4: Absolutely. And there's a couple things that came to mind here when you talked about the cash out situation. You'll still have a record if you cashed out your Bitcoin and let's say you wanted to take a little bit of profit sharing, okay, and you turn that over to stablecoin. That's sitting in an account in an exchange somewhere, or you might be able to pair it, right? More difficult to find the pairs to do that and do a peer-to-peer, but you can, right? Mm-hmm. But that's still going to be a recordable transaction. It's going to be sitting there. If you do this with Coinbase or any other reputable exchange, there's going to be a recording of that. Mm-hmm. But you're not going to get away from that. You're just not going to get away from the recording of the information, the way I see it. In order to make this thing work and make it highly adoptable, there's going to have to be some sort of record keeping, it seems as though.
3: And that is what the market seems to show is that, I mean, there's always going to be some segment of the population that would like it to be totally anonymous, totally off the record. But there's also, if you want the number to go up, then people, corporations, governments, they're going to want some regulatory clarity. So not all regulation is bad for the industry. It can be very good for it because then there's this sigh of relief like, okay, it's going to be taxed at this level. Or maybe a government will decide, you can pay your taxes in it. Now, will I ever give them my Bitcoin to pay my taxes?
4: It's already happened.
0: Yes, it's already.
4: Yes, the state of Colorado accepts taxes, and I believe Florida.
3: Louisiana, did they just
4: recently?
0: I think they might have been.
4: There's several states. Even California is talking about that in some ways.
0: But at that point, hopefully we're not paying income tax, but that's a story for another day. Go ahead, Nigel.
2: So, you know, one of the big things in Europe that they've been fighting now, even though it's almost inevitable, is your digital ID.
3: Yeah.
2: Right? And so one of the light bulbs for me, or one of the red flags for crypto for me, is that it, you know, they could tie that directly to your digital ID, right? In your phone, right?
4: Sure.
2: And next thing you know, they have the next pandemic, something, whatever.
4: Right.
2: And you know, you need to show your proof of whatever.
4: Your social credit score.
2: Yeah. And next thing you know, you can't do it. And next thing you know, it's tied to your crypto wallet.
3: That's an interesting
0: workaround.
3: I do. They do want that. Central bank digital currency.
4: They certainly do. Thank you.
3: Financial surveillance and control.
4: That's a programmable coin.
3: That's what they want.
4: Yes.
3: Where they can make its value cut in half after a certain amount of time.
2: Approve
3: if they want
2: the purchases. You know what I'm saying?
3: Exactly. Right. You're buying too much meat.
4: That's the programmability of it.
0: But aren't they already doing that to you with your in the store with your ID, because a lot of times they run your ID when you
4: Like California?
3: Depends on how linked the systems are. So what they would like, the whole idea of a central bank digital currency, there's two steps to it. There's one, bank-to-bank, FedNow, and that's kind of already starting. But the whole idea that the Federal Reserve becomes the only bank, or you've seen in the past, like in Soviet Union, they had one national bank. So even if it was Chase or JP Morgan, but they were the only game in town, then you basically have the same thing. But Bitcoin is a different network, and so there's not really a way, unless they force you to use your digital ID to hold your Bitcoin, but it's a different network. So it is outside of that system, and Trump has started saying that, saying what the Bitcoin people have been saying for years now, that Bitcoin is the only really option outside of this movement towards central bank digital currency.
4: It is. He denounces CBDCs. Let's cover a couple things.
0: Okay.
4: So for the basics, go ahead.
0: I was going to say, hopefully that was a lot of conversation for you, but hopefully that made you feel more at ease with the security. Okay.
2: Yeah.
4: So just some Bitcoin basics. So we talked about that it's decentralized. Okay. It's a cryptocurrency, which uses cryptography to secure the transactions. And that ensures that only the owner of a particular digital asset can spend the funds.
0: Real quick. He mentioned a cryptocurrency. Bitcoin is a cryptocurrency, but it's different than other cryptocurrency.
3: Cryptocurrency is more broad.
4: Yes, it is a broad statement.
0: Just so we're kind of clear on that.
4: Bitcoin is the OG. And everything else.
0: Yes.
4: And then there is no others.
0: Okay.
4: Right.
0: I had to throw it out there.
4: And it's a medium of exchange. It's a limited supply of 21 million coins ever. And the last coin will be mined in 2140, thereabouts. So
2: we still got a way to go.
4: We do, but we're over 19.5 million coins.
3: 92% has already been mined. So we're talking fraction of coins.
4: That's correct.
3: As we go forward.
4: Wallets. The wallets are used to store and send and receive bitcoins, and we talked a lot about that. And you mentioned something about how they manage like 30 wallets. Well, you know, for us everyday users, maybe you might have a couple of wallets just so that you're spreading your wealth around. Okay, so
0: they're
4: not
0: different applications
4: and for different applications. Sure, you know, you may not you have Bitcoin specific wallets. And then you have other wallets that can handle smart contracts like Ethereum, Solana, and the other smart contract app, Cardano. Those
3: Some
4: others
3: that would be more like cold storage.
4: Sure.
3: You don't really want to touch it.
4: Correct.
3: In a vault somewhere. And
4: some
3: that you're taking to the conference because you're going to buy some merch.
4: This is definitely not the device you want to hold all of your Bitcoin on or anything like that.
3: So, your phone,
4: Your phone's
0: so I
4: not
0: may put it
4: secure.
0: On here. So to his point about the digital ID thing, well, this is what I got, but that doesn't mean I have to show you everything I got.
4: Right. And what's key, and I think it's huge, and this gentleman that is a pretty good guy where you can get some of this information is Dr. Michael Howell. He's an economist, and he's got a couple of, he's been interviewed quite a bit, and his interviews go into these basics. So it's the Bitcoin basics. Is it an asset or money? We talked a little bit about how it's both. And then the importance of mining, understanding hashing and mining. And I think that that's probably the thing that gets most people confused. We bring it here locally. We've had this conversation with our civic
0: many
4: leaders,
0: times.
4: And they're going, above my pay grade. And it's like, well, it shouldn't be.
2: So we should bring the mining here, right?
0: We have so many resources.
4: Yes, we're so resource-rich to have Bitcoin mining here, and we've heard the excuses. California is such a regulatory landmine. We're controlled by WAPA, you know, our Western Area Powers Administration. So about how it regulates our powers, and really what it comes down to me personally, is that there's not an appetite to really learn about this technology and what it can do for our own area. We have one elected official who's actually opened up his mind and said, you know, we've got to come up with an identity for the area. But I'm not so sure that he or she will be the one that spearheads this and takes it forward. But the only thing that makes sense of what he says is that we need to identify. We keep thinking about we're a lumber industry, but, you know, there's up and downs with it. A tourism industry, which is really important, but there's ups and downs with it. Mining is a stable because it stabilizes the grid. It allows us to buy the residual energy that gets lost in the power lines. And if you think we're going to buy electricity from the East Coast, it is ridiculous because there's no way that can come down our power lines.
3: Yeah. Well, it's interesting because the history here is gold rush.
4: Right.
3: Right?
4: Yes.
3: And so we're talking about digital gold.
4: Right.
3: And as you ladies know, my home city of Fort Worth, they decided to take the risk to become the first city in the United States to mine Bitcoin. Now, the organization I was with, Texas Blockchain Council, they donated the computers. They only had a few. They got so much press all over the world. They were beyond the moon thrilled with the eyes that it brought because they wanted to showcase Fort Worth as a tech-forward city, an up-and-coming city, and it did exactly more than they could have asked or imagined for press for the city. But here, too, I mean, if you've got a bunch of solar, well, you can't get all that to market. And
0: stop and think about it here. City of Redding has their own electric company.
4: Shasta Lake.
0: Shasta Lake has her own electric company.
4: Do you know we have to shut the dam down if we have too much power coming
0: because
4: on system? So the dam is allowing that water to go down, and it's not producing any energy whatsoever. And we can do something with that energy by mining Bitcoin.
3: Yeah, why not cut into taxes?
4: Right.
3: Why not subsidize roads and schools?
0: Take your dependency off of the government more and more because you have your own electric company.
4: Boy, did we just open a rabbit hole, huh?
5: But it's so true because we've talked to so many people around here, and it's like, well, why don't you, we asked for a commission. Let's study this as a community. The city of Santa Monica just opened up a Bitcoin office so that their community could do just that.
4: Yeah.
5: And they don't have the resources that we have, but yet, as a community, they're going, we need to look at this.
2: But apparently there are cities or communities that have done this, so there's already a blueprint.
0: There's definitely a blueprint for it.
5: And probably, Fort Worth is in an energy producing.
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11: 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That was Dr. Brad Berzer, Professor of History and Russell Amos Kirk Chair in American Studies here at Hillsdale College. His new book, The Declaration of Independence, A Radical Experiment in Liberty. As we approach Independence Day, we spend this entire episode talking in depth with Brad Berzer about his new book. Brad, thanks so much for joining us.
7: Thanks so much, Scott. I always love talking to you. You're one of my favorite colleagues and you're a great friend. And we always have a good conversation.
8: I hope this will be great. I hope it's true. Once again today, as we talk about the Declaration of Independence, the new book, which is available now. In the introduction of the book, Brad, you say all of American history has taken place to make real the assertions of the Declaration. So how have we done?
7: Well, in some ways, we've done really well. So yes, Scott, that's a kind of radical claim on my part. And it's one of the, I think, maybe two or three extreme comments I make. I believe in it, but it does sound extreme at first. And I do believe, you know, I take this from Martin Luther King. Martin Luther King loved Thomas Jefferson and he loved the Declaration of Independence. And one of the things that he noted was that the Declaration of Independence was a promissory note, right? So not everything changes on July 5th of 1776, but once you've made that claim, we hold these truths to be self-evident that all men are created equal. There's no going back. You have to make that real. And I would say this, and you know, not to get too political about this, but if we're looking at this at the perspective of 250 years into American history, I would say that when it comes to black-white relations in America, we've done extremely well. That is, and it's not that there's not racism out there. I'm not discounting that. But if you think about the trajectory of going from African Americans being enslaved to the Civil War, arming African Americans during the Civil War, and then having the Civil Rights Movement in the 1950s and 1960s, there's a happy story there. It's not perfect, but it's a happy story. But if we think about the way we've treated American Indians, there's no happy story, right? All we have to do is drive on a reservation and it's almost 90% poverty, right? We may drive into a black neighborhood, say in East St. Louis, and see 30% poverty, but that's a lot different than 90% poverty. And so I think that we've really done a good job of making the Declaration real for African Americans, as well as whites, of course. But when it comes to Indians, American Indians, Native Americans, I think we've still got a long way to go.
8: The book, The Declaration of Independence by Brad Berzer, is split up into sections before 1774 and then 1774, 1775, and so on. But a lot of it is the build-up, the lead-up to the writing of the Declaration. So before 1774, the first chapter, basic things here. Who were these people in the colonies? You spend some time on this in the book.
7: Yeah. And I had a great time doing that. And I have to say, Scott, when I structured the book, I wasn't exactly sure what I wanted to do. I wasn't sure if I wanted to start with the Declaration and then talk about its reputation, or if I wanted to lead up to the Declaration. And I ended up, I looked around, and for example, one of the great books out there is Dr. Arne's book, and it deals with the Constitution and the Declaration. And I thought, well, that subject's been dealt with. So I decided to go back and look at the origins, and they really start in February of 1761 when James Otis gives his great speech in front of an admiralty court defending common law. And that's where John Adams, Sam Adams are sitting in the courtroom. They hear James Otis. He gives about a 3-hour oration. He actually interrupts the proceedings. It's kind of wild. We don't know if he was sober or not. He may very well have been drinking that morning. That unfortunately one of Otis's problems. But an interesting, you know, fascinating oration he gives. And John Adams says, you know, right there is the birth of the American Revolution. And then it comes to manhood at age 15 in 1776, right? 15 years later. So one of the things that I was very interested in is exactly this question you asked. Who were these people? And we can say this about them. They are almost to a person, if we exclude slavery for a moment, if we look at the white population, they are almost 100% Anglo-Saxon or Celtic. So they're all from the British Isles or Ireland. And they are almost to a person Protestant. And they are deeply, deeply Protestant. You know, this is not some kind of whim for them. These are people who came to the colonies. because of the English Civil War and the Protestant Reformation. And as Edmund Burke said, they are the most Protestant of Protestants. And I think if we ignore that, we're missing a huge part of the American story. Not deists, right? There were deists. Franklin, Jefferson, Benjamin Rush, those were great deists, but they're a minority. You know, that was not predominant in the American colonies. These people are hardcore, either Calvinist or evangelical Christians. So that's also important.
8: Dr. Brad Berzer, his new book, The Declaration of Independence, A Radical Experiment in Liberty. Brad, what else should we know? Who were these people, these colonists?
7: So they're white, Anglo-Saxon Celts. They're Protestant. They're also very, very, and this is something we've almost entirely forgotten, they are classically educated. Mm-hmm. And so even a kid who would go to school maybe only 8, 9, and 10, that at his age, and then he would go into farm work after that, right? Once he's a 10-year-old, he can do farm labor. But even
8: I started earlier than that.
7: Yeah, maybe. No. And, right, Scott, right, right. And depending on the farm, you might.
8: Yeah.
7: But even a kid who went to school, say grade school, for just 3 years, all they would have learned in school was Greek and Latin. Mm-hmm. That's all they would have learned. You know, the idea of teaching reading, writing, and arithmetic, that was something you did at home, mm-hmm. not something you wasted public time on. So again, that's something that I think, you know, it's so far removed from us, Scott, that we don't even get that anymore. You know, that just seems crazy to us that they were that classical.
8: Yeah.
7: So that's what I try to do in the book. I basically try to show this is their ethnicity. This is their culture. This is their religion. And this is their educational kind of cultural milieu. I can never say that. Sorry, I'm a Kansan.
8: So we know a bit about who they are now. Where would they get this idea about independence? Where does it come from?
7: Right. Well, again, there's a classical origin to that, because when we go back to the classical period, there are always Greek colonies and Roman colonies that are thinking about independence. But I don't think that's the main. I just mentioned that because mm-hmm. we were just talking about the classical period. I don't think that's the main cause at all. Remember when the Americans come over, starting as early as Jamestown in the early 1600s, right? They are almost 100% independent. Britain neither regulates them, it doesn't tax them, it doesn't govern them. It lets these people 100% govern themselves. And so the whole colonial tradition, starting in 1607, going all the way up until 1761, is a tradition of complete what was called salutary neglect. That is, the government just let us alone. And so everything that we see develop, culture, schools, church, politics, business, everything is 100% independent from Britain. And so when Britain at the end of the French and Indian War starts taxing and regulating us and playing around with our law courts, it's utterly shocking to the Americans. This has never happened before. And they're not used to it. They're angry about it, mm-hmm. angry enough to take up arms over this. And so they're furious and they recognize that this is not normal. And so from the perspective of the colonies, they're not the ones being radical. Britain is being radical in imposing all these new laws upon them. They just think they're being good Englishmen. And ultimately that will become good Americans. But originally they just think they're being really good Englishmen.
8: More next with Dr. Brad Berzer from Hillsdale College. His new book, The Declaration of Independence, A Radical Experiment in Liberty. I'm Scott Bertram. This is the Radio Free Hillsdale Hour.
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0: We're back on the Radio Free Hillsdale Hour. I'm Scott Bertram. We continue our conversation now with Dr. Brad Berzer from Hillsdale College. His book, The Declaration of Independence, A Radical Experiment in Liberty. We have the Sugar Act of 1764, you say the most important crisis leading the Tea Party of 1773. The Stamp Act, then, which united the colonies in its hatred of Britain. And you say in this chapter, 1774, this is a revolt against government control of the economy, but it's also a revolt against these courts outside the common right. law tradition. And that's perhaps we don't think about that quite as much. So what was happening with the courts that made us so angry?
1: Yeah, that's a great question, Scott. And let me answer that in a couple of different ways. So number one, we are a common law people. And that is older than Christianity, right? When we think about common law, it's deeply rooted in the Germanic Anglo-Saxon experience. And I always want to be careful because I know when I talk about Anglo-Saxonism, people sometimes say, oh, he means white people. That's not what I mean. I mean the Anglo-Saxon culture. That is the culture. And yes, they were white, but that's just coincidental, right? It's this Anglo-Saxon culture that develops. And when the early Christians meet the Anglo-Saxon tribes, they find a people who already have the idea of a trial by jury, the idea of being innocent until proven guilty, the idea that the government doesn't have the right to your body, habeas corpus, the idea that the government cannot charge excessive fines for bail or implement cruel and unusual punishment. Those things are pagan. Mm-hmm. Now, when the Christians discover it, they love it. You know, and you can imagine if you're a Christian missionary and you find out that there are 12 jurors. Well, Jesus had 12 apostles. I mean, it's just perfect, uh-huh. right? And you can baptize that very easily. But it is older than Christianity. We don't know how old. It could go back several thousand years. And so one of the things that we have to note about America is that we are always a common law people. Mm-hmm. Always. And, you know, you and I might, and if we had Dr. Arden here, we would start talking about our natural rights and our natural law. But the English, in addition to talking about natural rights and natural law, always talked about common law. Mm-hmm. That is, this is rooted in our experience and nobody imposed it. This is something common law comes from the actual experience of a people. And I'll give you a modern example. And I love this, Scott. You were here at the time this was happening. Remember the road between Hillsdale and Jonesville. And for our listeners, Jonesville is the next town north of us, just uh-huh. about 5 miles from here. And that road, big curve on it, had no speed limit for a while. And so, of course, between Hillsdale and Jonesville, you get people doing 15 and you get people doing 70.
2: Uh-huh.
1: And what the police did, and I think this is brilliant. It's total common law. They just put up a radar gun, not punishing anyone. It was just to track everybody. And what they found was that the average speed between here and Jonesville was 35 miles an hour. They implement that as the speed limit. That is common law. It's the experience of the people. The police didn't say, oh, you people have to drive 35. Mm-hmm. They looked and said, oh, the people are driving 35. That's the law. And that's where I think in America, we've confused so many things. And in Britain as well, where we think our law comes from the government. No, in common law, law comes from our experience. It comes from the people. And if we don't believe in it, it's not a legitimate law mm-hmm. because it's a custom. It's a norm, a more. And so that's something that the Americans took very, very seriously.
0: So what happens, Brad, during this time? What are the Britons doing that is so upsetting to these colonists?
1: The British start ignoring common law. And what they start imposing upon the Americans is what's called admiralty law. That is, they take naval law, which is totally legitimate on the seas.
2: Right.
1: A captain should have all the rule necessary to govern his ship. But it doesn't work on land with a free people. And so they start implementing and playing around with our law courts. Well, the Americans are furious about this. So this is the second thing I wanted to say about this, Scott, going back to a few moments ago where I said I would approach this from a couple of different angles. I'm as libertarian as they come, but I think the libertarians get this wrong. They almost always talk about the revolution as a tax revolt. Mm-hmm. There's no doubt that's a part of it. but it is first and foremost a revolt against messing around with our law courts. That is what really drives the revolution. And that it's just everywhere in the American founding. And if you look at the Declaration of Independence, you know, we start off with that great philosophical statement in paragraphs 1 and 2, but then we have 28 grievances against the king. Every one of those is a common law violation. We can't ignore that. That's huge for these guys. Absolutely huge. And most Americans at the time, when they read the Declaration, they skipped over the philosophical part and went straight to the grievances because they already believed the philosophical part. Mm-hmm. It was the grievances that they had to say, okay, is Jefferson correct about this? Is this what the king violated? Yes, it is. Therefore, we take up arms and fight. So again, I'm not dismissing taxes. We are definitely in a tax revolt in the American Revolution, but it's first and foremost a clinging to that tradition of common law.
2: Dr. Brad Berzer with us. His book is The Declaration of Independence, A Radical Experiment in Liberty. Tea Party, the Coercive Acts, the Quebec Act of 1774. Eventually, we roll toward the First Continental Congress. What were the different factions that made up this First Continental Congress?
1: Yeah, so it was really divided. And, you know, think about this, Scott. The Continental Congress has no legal standing at all. It would be as if you and I went out and got five other guys. Maybe we got Shad and we got John Miller and a couple of guys. And we basically said, we have the right to assemble and petition, mm-hmm. right? That's common law. We do have the right to do that. But then for us to say, for example, we're now the governing body of Hillsdale, that would be absurd. But that's exactly what the founding fathers did. They got a group of men together. They met in a congress. Congress, the old Latin word for coming together. They congress. They come together. They meet. They petition. And they basically determine that they are a legal body in America. Again, this is something we Americans do better than any other people in the world. We take these extra legal institutions and we make them legal. They become our governing bodies. And that's totally foreign to most people in the world. That just seems bizarre that it wouldn't come from a king mm-hmm. or an emperor, but it's just a bunch of guys getting together saying, no, we're the government. And that comes out of the Reformation, but it also comes out of England and the common law tradition. And so when we get to the First Continental Congress, you have three factions. You've got the radicals like John Adams and Sam Adams, who are very early on. In fact, John Adams, as early as 1765, is calling for independence from England. But then you've got guys like John Dickinson. Great guy. I love John Dickinson. But he's a moderate. Mm-hmm. He thinks, yeah, independence might be there, but we're probably 30, 40 years away from it. And then you get a number of guys, also good, well-meaning guys, who are very pro-Britain. And they're there at the Continental Congress to make sure the radicals don't take charge. And so the real struggle in the Continental Congress is between a minority of radicals who will become the majority within 2 years. Mm-hmm. But in 1774, there's still a minority against the moderates allied with the conservatives. And so they're the ones who predominate.
2: That's Brad Berzer. We continue with him next. I'm Scott Bertram. This is the Radio Free Hillsdale Hour.

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9: We continue our conversation now with Dr. Brad Berzer from Hillsdale College. His book, The Declaration of Independence, A Radical Experiment in Liberty. Brad, we were talking about these three different factions at the First Continental Congress. You had the radicals who wanted independence quickly, those in the middle, and those totally opposed. The radicals, those who wanted independence, did they accomplish anything of note at the First Continental Congress?
10: In particular, the radicals are able to get through what are called the Suffolk resolves, mm-hmm. which come from Suffolk County, Boston, right, Massachusetts. They're able to get those through, and those resolves are radical. And actually, crazily enough, you know, our first official act of Congress, and, you know, I hope our listeners recognize that this First Continental Congress becomes the Second Continental Congress, which becomes the House of Representatives, right? So we've already got the House of Representatives created in September of 1774. But its first legal act is to condemn the Catholic Church with the Suffolk Resolves, and in particular to condemn the Quebec Act, which was the imposition of Catholic rule in Canada. And the Americans are utterly freaked out about this. And again, this is where we can't escape our Protestantism at all. We are a deeply Protestant people. And the idea that the Canadians should be free to practice their Catholicism and implement it as law was terrifying to Protestant Americans. And that, more than anything else, drove the radicals and then leads to independence. We get over that. Yeah, we're not founded in anti-Catholicism, but it's deeply rooted in 1774.
11: We tend to think of the people, the radicals, who are pushing us toward independence. There's a story in your book about Samuel Seabury, who I didn't know about or had forgotten about. He's writing pamphlets opposing the First Continental Congress, saying that these actions undermine everything that they claim to want. Do people take Seabury and his argument seriously around this time?
10: Oh, yeah, absolutely. So it really is, Scott. It's so, again, I start the argument in 1761, but it slowly, only very slowly, gains reputation and gains impetus. So even, you know, you think about as late as the fall of 1775, even Thomas Jefferson still believes there can be reconciliation, even as late as fall of 1775. You know, Washington shows up at the Continental Congress wearing his French and Indian uniform. And it's not lost on anybody that he's willing to take up arms, right? That's like, he's blatantly willing to take up arms at that point. But no, these guys are a total minority. So when someone like Seabury writes, look, this is crazy, probably the majority of Americans say, yeah, they're right. We're not ready for this. This is a great idea, but it's utopian. It's not going to happen.
11: And again, even in 1775, as you write in the Declaration of Independence, your new book, war united the Americans, but habits divided them. Adams, John Adams, feared that Southerners would not appreciate liberty. What was he concerned about?
10: Yeah, so that whole issue of slavery, that great weight and drag on American liberty and independence. Adams, of course, is adamantly anti-slavery. You know, coming out of Massachusetts, he's horrified by this. And one thing we need to remember about Adams, you know, I love Adams. I mean, you know, he's generally right on everything. And he's one of those guys we can go back and not be embarrassed about. But remember, he is an obnoxious bulldog, great orator, but he just shoves his views in the face of everybody. And so that, you know, that turns a lot of people off. This guy's obnoxious. You know, he would be the equivalent of, say, Rand Paul or Thomas Massey today, right? Doesn't hold back, just lets loose. And people are not happy about that. Even if they agree with him, they're not happy about that. And so you've got Adams saying things like this, but he's very worried that the Southerners themselves, because of the institution of slavery, are not ready to be independent. That is, that they have become mini tyrants. Every white person who owns a slave is by definition a despot and a tyrant. And so what do they understand about liberty? They don't. And so that's where Adams is really concerned. And yet he doesn't want to break it apart. He doesn't want to break the colonies apart. He wants them to be united. But again, think about this, Scott. We start, you know, the opening shots are April 19th of 1775. We are still not ready to declare independence. That's amazing. We go through over a year of warfare with the British. And this is, I think this is so confusing to modern Americans, but we have to recognize in the English common law tradition, you actually had the right, if not the duty, to take up arms against your government. It didn't mean secession. It meant the last act of defending your community against the king. That's what you did. You took up arms. It didn't mean you were not loyal to the king.
11: Brad Berzer with us. The Declaration of Independence is his new book, A Radical Experiment in Liberty. 1776 rolls around, and the move to independence now comes swiftly in 1776. The importance of common sense, the pamphlet by Thomas Paine. Yes. And you argue, or you say, that these localities, smaller governmental bodies, are acting hoping to prod Congress yes. into taking action. What are they doing?
10: Yeah, so let me give credit where credit is due. I take that whole argument from Pauline Mayer, one of the great scholars of the founding. She passed away probably 10, 20 years ago now, but I'm taking that from her book, American Scripture. And she's the first to discover this and the first to write about it. And what she recognizes is that prior to Congress acting in early July of 1776, that there were 75 independent movements going on in America. And these are from the sublime to the ridiculous. So you actually have New Hampshire as early as January 5th of 1776, writing its own constitution, not as a colony, but as a state.
11: Mm-hmm.
10: And that's kind of the opening moment of 1776. But then you have grand juries that are meeting in places like North Carolina. And so you get a grand jury. And what do they vote? We're independent from Britain. Or you get Presbyterian churches that say, we're no longer under British rule. Or you get the New York Fire Department, of all things, right, from the sublime to the ridiculous, that declare themselves independent. So all across colonial America, you have these independence movements. And that's one of the reasons that Congress has to act as quickly as it can. Because you can imagine this would be anarchy.
11: Mm-hmm.
10: If you have 75 or imagine 200, why not? You know, why not 2 months later? I mean, if we have 75 between January and July, why not just multiply that over and over again as 1776 goes on? So Congress is very late in coming to the game, and they're trying to unify all, and they do, they succeed, but they're trying to unify the disparate voices in America. And that's why there's such a rush. And yet Congress doesn't rush. That's just not Congress, but it has to. And so starting about June 7th, they recognize we've got to get this taken care of.

0: It's a beautiful paragraph. Here's Jefferson, who says, "Who is this king to take men," and it's capital M-E-N, all three letters, "from a foreign country, from a foreign continent, impose slavery upon them, and import them into the Americas?" And of course, South Carolina and Georgia are never going to go along with this. Mm-hmm. And they say, "Look, you guys keep this paragraph in, we're out." There, it will be 11 colonies, not 13. Congress makes a tough decision. They decide to be unified rather than to get rid of slavery. But can you imagine, Scott? I mean, just think about the possibility of how different the world would have been if they had gotten rid of slavery right then and there. And it would have been truly revolutionary. Mm-hmm. It would have been brilliant. It would have saved so many lives and so much frustration, but they don't do it.
1: That's Brad Berzer, author of the new book, The Declaration of Independence, A Radical Experiment in Liberty. More next. I'm Scott Bertram. This is the Radio Free Hillsdale Hour.
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1: We're back on the Radio Free Hillsdale Hour. I'm Scott Bertram. Brad Berzer continues as our guest. He's the author of the new book, The Declaration of Independence, A Radical Experiment in Liberty. Before the break, Brad, we were talking about the Declaration not eliminating slavery at that time, Congress choosing unity over that. And you say there are some critical points we should consider here, right, Brad?
0: When Jefferson says all men are created equal, the very fact that in his original document, he had said Africans are men, we know 100% absolutely, utterly, that all men meant black men. It was not all white men.

0: That was not coded language from the time. He meant all men. And so that, if nothing else, we have that textual evidence to show that even when Congress says all men, they had to have meant all men, not all white men. But the other thing is, and this is the good thing that Congress does, Jefferson's document originally was much more secular.
1: Mm-hmm.
0: And what Congress does is it adds that ending, we pledge our lives, our fortunes, and our sacred honor under God. We pledge that, right? Under divine providence, we pledge that. And so what Congress does to Jefferson's document is it makes it a covenant. It now becomes an agreement between God and man that we will do this. And Jefferson's original document was a political statement. It was not a covenant. And so it changes the whole tone by adding that final sentence.
1: And going back, I guess, a bit to our discussion about rights from earlier on, there's now a discussion in this chapter of the different types of rights that are outlined inside the Declaration of Independence.
0: Right. So there are three different forms of rights that come about in the Declaration of Independence. One is rooted in our natural law.
1: Mm.
0: So paragraph one, right? Nature and nature's God, laws of nature. And we recognize that there is a whole understanding of justice. And remember, Scott, our whole word right comes from knowing one's right place in justice. So you and I as men, we have a right place in justice. We're lower than the angels. We're higher than the animals. That's our right place. We are both physical and spiritual, right? The angels are just spiritual. The animals are just physical. We're both. That gives us something unique, distinctive about who we are. That's our right place in the order of justice. So the natural law says there are these things. You shall not kill. You shall not commit adultery. You shall not steal. You shall not covet your neighbor's goods. We see those in the Ten Commandments, but those are natural laws. Mm-hmm. They're divine laws too, but they're natural laws. They're rooted in nature. And we find it all across cultures. The Norse have those ideas. The Ethiopians have those ideas. The Chinese have those ideas. It's not unique to white people by any means. It's human. But then number two, we have natural rights. And we don't know exactly what all those natural rights are. As Jefferson puts it very wisely, among these are life, liberty, and the pursuit of happiness.
1: Mm-hmm.
0: Now, he takes that from Locke, John Locke. John Locke, in his second treatise, had said that our natural rights, things that come from nature, just by being human, I have these rights. He had said that they are life, liberty, and property. But Jefferson tweaks that, and I like his tweak. So yes, it's good to own stuff, and it's especially good to own ourselves. That's what property really meant in the revolutionary world. It meant that I take moral responsibility for my decisions. I own myself. I own my soul. It's God's. It's on loan. But every decision I make is up to me. And so that's what they meant by property. Nothing like, oh, I own billions of dollars worth of stuff. That's great. That's fine. They're not knocking that, but that's not what they mean.
1: Uh-huh.
0: They mean ownership of self. And so, but what the pursuit of happiness is, that comes from Aristotle. And it comes specifically from Book 10 of the Ethics. And Aristotle in Book 10 says, we are only happy when we do God's will. And it's one of the few times Aristotle invokes God, because it's not a religious document, but he does there. And he says, and think about this, Scott, think about what you are good at. And I know you will. We're good friends. I know I'm your great husband, your great father. But one of the ways I know you is you are a truly excellent colleague. And Aristotle says, that's what defines your happiness. You are a great colleague. You run a radio station like nobody can. You are brilliant at that. And so your happiness comes from not being satisfied. It comes from being excellent.
1: Mm-hmm.
0: And that's what Jefferson means. So he doesn't mean happiness like getting a tub of Ben and Jerry's and binge watching Netflix.
1: Uh-huh.
0: Those things are fine. That's not happiness. Happiness is doing what God made you to do. And Scott, clearly, you are made to be a father. You are made to be a husband. You're made to be a DJ. You were made to run a radio station and to be my colleague. Those are excellent things. And I love that. I love that understanding. So when Jefferson says that, we're not called to be mediocre. We are called to be outstanding in every way. And so that's our natural right, right? And it's a duty as well. We don't often think about that. Yes, I have the right to life, liberty, and the pursuit of happiness. I have a duty to live those things out. And here's where it gets really, really, really radical. And no other government had ever done this, Scott. It says that whenever government becomes abusive of these things, it is our right, nay, our duty to overthrow it. Right there. And you can imagine, Scott, if I tweeted that out on X right now, the FBI would understandably be looking at me. I said, wait a minute, people, we have a duty to overthrow our government. But that's right in the Declaration. Final thing about this. We also have common law rights, right? We've already talked about this. But those 28 grievances, those are all things that the king is violating. Mm-hmm. So natural law, natural rights, common law. All right there.
1: Brad Berzer, The Declaration of Independence is the book, A Radical Experiment in Liberty. Final question, as you say, toward the end, it takes time for Americans to celebrate the Declaration consistently. So when do we begin to look back with this reverence, as clearly we have here today, and your book indicates, when do we begin to have that reverence for this document?
0: Yeah, I mean, we've had it for a long time. It really didn't, it became noted in the first 50 years afterwards, but the great moment, and this is something every American historian and most Americans know, there's this crazy little trivial thing, but it's not trivial, but we've said it so many times, it's become it's become trivial. And that is on July 4th of 1826, on the 50th anniversary of the signing of the Declaration, both Thomas Jefferson and John Adams die. Well, we know that. That's a little factoid about history.
1: Right.
0: But we forget that for the Americans of 1826, this was absolute evidence that God was smiling upon us. And so that's when the Declaration really takes off. It takes off on its 50th anniversary. And, you know, you find it when Wisconsin becomes a government in 1848, if I remember that correctly, maybe 1846. But when they become a government, independent, they start with the Declaration. Then you have Lincoln saying, look, there can be no country without the Declaration. And I think one of the most important moments in history, you know, what do we do with all of these Black Americans? Well, if we whites simply say, you guys are free now, well, that's a total insult to Black America. So what's Lincoln come up with? If we really want to demonstrate natural rights for Blacks, we arm them. We give them weapons and send them into battle so that they for themselves can earn their natural rights. It's one of the coolest, greatest moments in American history. And I would never diminish Martin Luther King. I love Martin Luther King. I love the civil rights movement. But the first great moment in Black history for Black freedom is the 54th and 55th Massachusetts. Arming Black soldiers. And Black soldiers in the Civil War had a higher kill rate and a higher death rate than white soldiers did. In other words, they absolutely did their duty. Mm-hmm. They proved American citizenship. And that's incredible. And I would argue we would never have had any of that without the Declaration. So we've still got a long way to go. But we have done great things, Scott, and America should be very proud of this. We should not be embarrassed. We should look at the Declaration and say, yeah, we did something amazing.
1: Dr. Brad Berzer, Russell Amos Kirk Chair in American Studies, Professor of History at Hillsdale College, and author of the new book, The Declaration of Independence, A Radical Experiment in Liberty. Dr. Berzer, thanks so much for joining
0: us here. Thanks, Scott. It's always a blast.
1: That will wrap up this edition of the Radio Free Hillsdale Hour. Our thanks to Dr. Brad Berzer from Hillsdale College, where he serves as Professor of History and Russell Amos Kirk Chair in American Studies. His new book, The Declaration of Independence, A Radical Experiment in Liberty. 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Until next week, I'm Scott Bertram, and this has been the Radio Free Hillsdale Hour.
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8: Breaking news this hour from townhall.com. I'm Michael Harrington. Hostilities break out in Iran again. The U.S. military has launched a couple of rounds of airstrikes targeting Iranian targets this morning and today at President Trump's direction. This follows Iran firing missiles at U.S. bases in Bahrain and Kuwait. All this underscores the rising tensions over the interim deal between the two nations designed to stop the war. Iran is threatening to completely halt all talks with the U.S. A growing backlash over rising property taxes is spreading across the country. Here's correspondent Ken Lorman.
9: What some are calling the biggest property tax revolt in decades is gaining momentum, with at least 10 states pursuing major cuts or even elimination. States like Florida, Texas, and Ohio are leading the push. Conservatives are cheering the effort, arguing high property taxes are forcing Americans out of their homes and stifling economic growth. They point to past successes like California's Proposition 13 and say today's reforms could spark a new wave of prosperity. Ken Lorman reporting.
8: The FDA is rolling out a new plan aimed at speeding up the approval of some life-saving drugs.
10: The new policy streamlines early clinical trials and, in many cases, allow a single high-quality late-stage study to support approval, potentially cutting development timelines by 6 to 12 months. Conservatives are strongly backing the move, calling it a breakthrough in reducing regulatory delays and accelerating access to treatments for diseases like cancer, Alzheimer's, and Parkinson's. They argue faster approvals could save lives, reduce suffering, and boost innovation. John Scott reporting.
8: OpenAI has restricted the release of its new AI model at the request of the Trump administration, part of a concern about cybersecurity risks. More on these stories at townhall.com.
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8: Ukraine is intensifying its drone attacks on Russia, setting fire to a major oil refinery in the south and killing at least two people, according to Russian authorities. Kiev's long-range strikes aim to disrupt Russian fuel supplies and military deliveries, pressuring the Kremlin to negotiate. Ukrainian President Volodymyr Zelensky confirmed the strike on the Slansky refinery and claimed another hit in the region as well. Ukraine's campaign targets Russian military industries and energy facilities to trim Moscow's revenue and apply pressure. A campaign for stronger online safety measures for children in the U.S. is gaining steam with recent jury verdicts against tech giants like Meta and Google, and a new push for legislation in Congress. Parents have turned to advocacy after their children died from social media-related harms say it feels like the tide is turning. And while the U.S. is nowhere near embracing social media bans for children like those seen elsewhere, some lawmakers are calling for urgent action. This is townhall.com. European tourists discovering firsthand why America's free market system remains the envy of much of the world. Here's correspondent Woody Nelson.
13: As European visitors travel across the United States for the World Cup, many are noticing what American capitalism has built. From massive Bucky's travel centers to grocery store selections and even ranch dressing, visitors are sharing their surprise online. The reactions are fueling a broader debate over how competition, free markets, and innovation continue to drive American abundance, while Europe's centralized regulatory model falls behind. Willie Nelson, Washington.
8: Country music legend Alan Jackson has ended his touring career. Last night he performed his final show at Nashville's Nissan Stadium. It was called Last Call, One More for the Road, the finale, and featured a lot of other country stars. Jackson has sold 60 million records, but he's been battling a degenerative nerve condition for years. He delivered a memorable performance, however, and says he's retiring from touring, but will keep making new music. More on these stories at townhall.com.
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0: settles in your soul. Right in your soul. Good morning, everybody. This is Terry Raposa, broadcasting live from KCNR Studios in downtown Reading. 96.5 FM, where the music does sound better, and 1460 AM, we are your talk radio. 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And if you have a question or a comment, the phone number is 530-605-4567, 530-605-4567. We have an action-packed program today. We have several guests coming on, and it's pretty amazing all the things that are coming on. 9:15, I believe, our new Congressman James Gallagher will be calling in. But right now, we have the man of the hour, the one who's fighting for our Second Amendment rights, the one who's been going to court and fighting this battle, and we all need to help him now, Mark Baird. How you doing, buddy?
1: Every day's a blessing. How are you doing?
0: Good. I think. No one's hurt me yet.
1: Yeah, me neither.
0: Yeah, day's young, though, huh? So,
1: yeah.
0: We have a Second Amendment court case that we have. We have a fundraiser coming up, and I'll bring that up a little later in the program. Now, at this point, we've got a few minutes here. Have you? Is there anything else you can deliver on the court case since you went on June the 3rd?
1: Yeah, actually there is. There was a really important case. The opinion was issued by the Supreme Court yesterday or day before, called the Wolford v. Lopez, and that was a Hawaii case where Hawaii, much like California, they demanded that even though you were carrying lawfully, which in Hawaii requires a permission slip, you could not enter any business or any private property without affirmative consent from the owner. In other words, if you went to go get gas, assumedly you'd have to park down the street, but then you couldn't walk into the gas station to ask the owner's permission because you're carrying to come into the gas station because you'd get arrested for walking in to ask his permission, you know. But and it's one of those deals where it was called the vampire rule, where you had to have... Typically, in American law, you have implied consent to do certain things in businesses and property, even though it's private property, where the public is assumed to be welcome. In other words, a store, a gas station, a church, libraries, things like that. But in Hawaii, they flipped that on its head, and they wanted you to have affirmative permission instead of implied permission prior to entry if you were exercising your Second Amendment guarantees. And arguably, I don't think permission is a Second Amendment guarantee, but that's a story for my case.
0: Yeah.
1: So Wolford came out, and the Supreme Court absolutely shredded them. And in doing that, they also shredded the state of California, because California tries to do much the same thing, where pretty much every place but the yellow line that runs down the middle of the road is a sensitive place. So the minute you are within 5,000 feet of this, 1,000 feet of that, a public park, public venue, a library, government buildings, this, that, churches, establishments that serve alcohol, establishments that serve food, you know, you can't go into any of those places carrying, which, of course, presents a tremendous amount of liability to you, because if you're taking your gun out, well, what if someone sees you while you're transferring your gun from your... Yeah, right. And then your gun's in your car, where more guns are stolen out of cars than anywhere else in the world, and then you're liable for what happens with that gun because, of course, you left it in your car. I mean, this is the type of catch-22 that the state builds, hoping to make the Second Amendment such a pain in the rear end that no one will exercise Second Amendment guarantees. And that's what their hope is. And really, when Wolford came out, it did flip the Hawaii decision. That's absolutely unconstitutional. The Justice Alito and Justice Barrett wrote the concents, and they just ripped them up. And then you have the Kagans, Sotomayors, and Justice Ketanji Jackson Brown, who's never even read the Constitution, And what they did was they relied on, they said, well, this isn't a Second Amendment case, it's a property rights case.
0: Wow.
1: So, you know, private property owners, which they do, they have the ability, a private property owner, I remember someone brought this up to me during the Wuhan. They went to a store, and the store had a sign that says, if you don't wear a mask, don't bother coming in, because mm-hmm. we'll kick you out. Well, look, if you own property, whether it's a store, a church, or whatever it is, if you own property, you have the absolute right to say who may come into your property and who may not come in. Of course, California takes exception with that, too, because you don't have that right if it's a protected class of people. They get to go anywhere they want.
0: Wow. You know, it gets goodier and goodier, doesn't it?
1: We'll pick you out. Yeah, so a property owner has that right, and you have two choices, either put on a mask or go spend your money somewhere else.
0: Right.
1: However, you don't have to go in and ask the property owner, oh, do I have to have a mask on? You know, in other words, if there's no sign, you just go in like you normally would.
0: Right.
1: And that's called implied consent. And so any place where the public is welcome, assuming you're doing business or doing whatever, you have the implied consent that you can go in whether you're wearing your underpants on backwards or have a gun under your shirt. And unless the property owner puts up a sign saying otherwise, then that implied consent rules. And even if the property owner puts up the sign, you can go in, and if he chooses to call you out, then he can, but if he doesn't choose to call you out, then he doesn't have to. And even if he does call you out because somehow he knows you're carrying your concealed weapon, and if he does, you're not concealed very well, then his only option is to ask you to leave. That's it. So it wasn't a big deal. It's never been a big deal, and never in the history of this nation has it been a big deal. But we got some really good language out of that case. For example, Barrett says, overwhelming evidence shows an enduring American tradition permitting public carry, which we interpret as open carry.
0: Mm-hmm.
1: Because San Diego v. Peruta says that concealed carry is not a right. The states can do whatever they want with it. They can ban it, prohibit it, regulate it, make it as difficult as they want. They can make it as expensive as they want. And then San Diego v. Peruta, which is Ninth Circuit settled law, says if there is a right, it must be open carry. So San Diego v. Peruta doesn't say there's a Second Amendment right, but they do say if there is a right, it's open carry. And that's what my case attempts to prove. Yeah, I mean, you know, in California, the Ninth Circuit Court actually works for the state of California, and they work for the state of Hawaii, too, because they work for all the bent, blue, far-left, communist dictates. That's what they operate for. But it's very interesting, too, because California raised the 1865 law in Louisiana, and they tried to use it as precedent, where, you know, it was a black code, and it said that blacks can't carry openly on plantations or anywhere else. And they said, well, there's a historical tradition prohibiting open carry. Yes, if you were black, but and oddly enough, what was the Mulford Act? It was an attempt to remove the ability to carry from blacks. And so what the court said about that is that those laws, because they were racially motivated, are rejected, period. They cannot be used. They are of no value because they were racially motivated. Now, Ketanji Brown Jackson says, oddly enough, she's black. Well, yeah, they were racist, but they were historical laws, so we can use them, even though they were racist. But Ketanji never read the Constitution, because if she had, she would realize that 3 years after the black codes, this little thing called the 14th Amendment was codified into the Constitution in order to nullify all the black codes and provide equal protection under the law.
0: I've got a question. How can discrimination, how can a law be a law if it doesn't follow the law of discrimination? How does that work?
1: Well, Ketanji says, even though it was discriminatory, it was still a law.
0: But it's discriminatory.
1: We can use it. Yeah. Well, the point is the 14th Amendment nullified right. those codes. And the,
0: right.
1: and the Supreme Court in McDonald, Heller, Bruin, Nunn v. Georgia, and several other cases absolutely rejects the logic that you can use racially motivated laws to restrict Second Amendment activity. Absolutely nullified them. You can't use them. You can't talk about them. They are of no value, no weight whatsoever. And yet, California used that in my case. They were looking for historical analogs to the prohibition of open carry, and the best they can do was an 1865 law in a parish in Louisiana banning black people from carrying guns.
0: Lord.
1: Well, although they did use the Mulford Act in order to ban black people from carrying guns, and that was in 1968. So if the black codes were of no value in Second Amendment jurisprudence now, from 1865, I would think the 1968 law, which was a black code, would be nullified and of no value also. Boom, we win. That's it. I mean, and in addition to that, Justice Barrett said, after all, the very purpose of a Bill of Rights was to withdraw certain subjects from the vicissitudes of political controversy and to place them beyond the reach of majorities and public officials. And that was from a case called West Virginia Board of Education versus Barnett. So the point of the Bill of Rights, they are negative rights. Government shall make no law. The right of the people to keep and bear arms shall not be infringed, and so on and so forth. They're negative rights. In other words, these are rights that are the interest balancing. So the state argues, well, interest balancing is okay. But Justice Thomas said that the Second Amendment is interest balancing itself. It is the balance of the rights of the people against the power of government to take those rights away. In other words, these rights are codified so that right. government will have no play in those rights. In other words, they're off the table, they're above policy,
0: okay.
1: they're above government, they're
0: right.
1: above the right of any judge or any legislature or any government or any governor or any sheriff or any so on and so forth
0: right.
1: to meddle in.
0: Mark.
1: Those are rights that belong to the people as they were written, as they were understood at the time, and Justice Barrett said that to place them beyond the reach of majorities. In other words, the
0: right.
1: majority may
0: Mark,
1: never strip the rights of, yeah.
0: We're going to have to just wrap this portion up really quick. So call us back. I'll go ahead and give you the heads up when, but we've got Congressman James Gallagher just called in. So
1: okay, all right, sounds good.
0: Bye. Okay. Congressman, are you there?
2: Yeah, I'm here, Terry. How are you?
0: I'm good, buddy. How you doing? Congratulations again.
2: Doing good. Thank you, man.
0: Yep. So are you back in Washington, D.C. right now? Are you home? Or
2: I am home in the district in the great North State.
0: Great. So you've got a lot of things going on your plate. You're getting a lot of feedback, a lot of positive feedback from counties and boards of supervisors on your state split. Do you have anything new on that?
2: Yeah. So we're at 7 counties now. That have all endorsed, you know, the state split resolution, AJR 23, that's in the state legislature right now in the Rules Committee. I think we're getting more and more folks that are expressing interest. I anticipate we'll see more counties come on board. You know, I've had some good conversations with supervisors and also just interested people who want to push for it in their home county. So my hope is that we'll see maybe 4 to 5 more come in the next couple weeks. And we just got to keep pushing for it. Like I said, I think that the big key thing here is just going to be continuing to show that, you know, groundswell of support. I mean, I think that's the only way that we really ultimately get there and get the votes that we need, you know, both at the state level and in Congress.
0: Yeah, you know, I think that, and the idea, I know that we've talked about this for years and years and years, and the idea of state split is the only way we can get adequate representation And as you said, I think you didn't you write a paper on the state of Jefferson or something in college? Did you actually looked into this representation thing pretty deeply?
2: I don't know that I wrote a paper on it, but it's always been of interest to me. And just the idea of representation and what that really entails, and, you know, that our founders, you know, came up with a very beautiful system in, you know, providing for a Senate and a U.S. House of Representatives. And, the, you know, the Senate's job was to provide more equal representation of each state, right, regardless of population. And then the House of Representatives was going to be based on population. Well, you know, we lost that, you know, when we had Baker versus Carr and Reynolds versus Sims. They had established that, in, at least in state legislatures, both houses have to be based on population. And you know, you guys have probably been over this many times before, but that's created the problem we have here, where, you know, when it's all based on population, L.A. and San Francisco have all the votes. They don't have to address our issues, and so they don't, right? And, you know, we've been in this situation for quite some time now where it's very difficult, you know, to get our issues across, to get the things that our people desire through the legislative process. And now it's even worse with Prop 50, where they've actually just taken it. Actually, now they want to say, hey, you don't get anybody to represent your area, right?
0: To your point, and to your point, 11 counties that are contiguous in Northern California voted at almost 70% to reject Proposition 50 and vote no. Yet, even if we added up all the votes we had in those 11 counties, they still wouldn't be able to outweigh basically an over 80% Democrat majority in Santa Clara County. We get wiped out by one county.
2: Yeah, I mean, it's very clear what people want. You know, when you talk to people about wolves, you know, you think we should be having to, you know, coexist with wolves? You know, obviously we say no, hell no. Right, and we've seen the devastation that's caused. That, you know, basically Bay Area liberals and their ideology wins out. They take our water. You know, they, you know, take away what we need in farming. You know, to continue to grow crops that feed the world. They increase our costs beyond belief. And like, if we had it our way, none of those things would be the case. Yep. Right? I mean, if it was truly a representative government of the people of, you know, this great North State, you know, which is an amazing place. It's a beautiful place. You got majestic mountains, valleys, industrious people, hardworking people, you know, who just want to live free. Yeah, and so, you know, this is where, you know, I've kind of redoubled this effort.
0: Sure.
2: And again, I can't do it alone.
0: Right.
2: But I'm opening up the pathway there. You know, what I've told people is, hey, I'm not guaranteeing it's going to happen, but I am guaranteeing that, you know, we should have the conversation.
0: Yeah.
2: I think it's very, very relevant and pressing to have the conversation and get people organized and hopefully to push for what I think is really the only way to truly restore our ability to have adequate representation.
0: Yeah, you know, in Article 4, Section 4 of the United States Constitution guarantees us a Republican form of government. We don't have that in California. And, you know, there's always been a lot of thought of whether or not the order is, I mean, you have to get the permission for a state split, Article 4, Section 3, from the legislative body of the said state and the Congress of the United States. The governor doesn't have to sign off. The president doesn't have to sign off. All that good stuff, but do you have to go in that order? I think one of the things that, and I kind of want to get your take a little bit on this. Two things, actually. The first thing is that you have a tremendous support group up here with all of us. We do a Zoom call every other Thursday, the third Thursday, second Thursday, and third Thursday, fourth Thursday. Is it the second?
3: Second and fourth.
0: Thank you, brother. And we do a Zoom call, and we have a lot of folks, a lot of wonderful moms and dads that are out there making calls to all the different counties, to the county clerks, to support your particular movement. We have, you know, New California, Old California, I wish I was out of California, is there California, all the Jefferson. We have all this stuff. But basically what you've done is you've gone out and done something historical as a congressman and stood up and standing up for the people's rights for representation, which Article 4, Section 4. And it's really been great. You have a lot of support. And I know one of the things that you have talked about is that the boundaries that you're looking at, a lot of that isn't set in concrete.
2: Yeah, no, I mean, and I'll start with that first step, and I think that's where most people go, man, how is that going to happen? How are you going to get the legislature to sign off and give consent? And I get that. I get why people, you know, feel that way. Obviously, you've got a legislature that, you know, never votes the right way on almost anything, right? And so, you know, how do we believe they're going to do that in this case? And that's where I say, well, that's why I think it starts with this groundswell of support. Right. And what I've said is, yeah, I obviously laid out the counties that would form the new state in my proposal. But there's a couple of things I've said is one is this is going to come down to the coalition of the willing, like who really wants to be part of it? You know,
0: yeah, we got
2: and
0: to
2: it may be
0: look.
2: That
0: gotta
2: many of those counties right. don't. Right. Some of those counties right. may not. Right.
0: We've got to be careful about that phrase. Got to be careful about that phrase. That's what Ukraine's using. Did you know that?
2: Well, I did not know that.
0: No, I didn't either. You know, in fact, Lauren Kraft is the one who told me that on a conference call. I didn't know that, but I don't know.
2: I'm not sure. I know what I mean.
0: you know what you mean. Yeah.
2: Hey,
0: I got you.
2: I don't think it has to necessarily. Many people have asked me about the map, or you know, or they said, "Hey, I think this county should be included," or that. Like, look, it's not defined.
0: Right.
2: It's not that that's going to be the end all or be all. It's really about who wants to do this? And that's where I think any conversation starts is
0: yes.
2: from these local governments up. Now, I'll say, look, I think we've had interest as far south as Kern County,
0: mm-hmm.
2: you know?
0: Mm-hmm.
2: And I think we've got a lot of interest in the North State.
0: Mm-hmm.
2: And I think there's some Central Valley counties who are interested, right? But it's really going to come down to, like, yeah, who really ultimately decides, yes, we want to do this. And if you look at AGR 23, I have a provision there that also says, you know, and any other counties, maybe adjacent counties, right, who by a vote of their people decide they want to join, right? So I leave it open for, you know, maybe some of these counties who haven't been identified, right? But maybe their people say, yeah, we're really done with, you know, Gavin Newsom and the supermajority and the terrible governance of California ourselves. And as you know, there's a lot of different things aligning. There's, you know, your guys' initiative that you're working on. There's, you know, there's the Greater Idaho movement. You know, yes, we are not the only people in states who feel like we've been left behind. Obviously, people in Oregon feel the same way, Washington. And I just wonder if all this stuff comes together,
0: yeah.
2: right? And I think if we start working and we work in
0: right.
2: sync and we may let it be known that we want something
0: right.
2: better.
0: Right.
2: That's where I think it starts.
0: Well, I wanted to ask you, because, see, the initiative that we put on there on CaliforniaStateSplit.com, folks can go to that, CaliforniaStateSplit.com, basically, we've looked at, you know, you really are steering the ship on this. And right now, the four-state split is really for you to peruse and decide maybe it's two states, maybe it's three states, maybe it's four states, but maybe even if it is two states, I think the idea of getting behind someone, folks, who represents us in the United States government, by the way, congratulations again, we're so excited about that, James, because we have somebody now who actually will champion us in the state. So I think that what we're looking at with the four states, but just for your information, is pretty much, you know, steer the ship. And, you know, that is there for, you know, advisory to you and maybe some things you can look at all of that. Also, you know, the position of being able to have people in the coalition of the willing to go somewhere. You may, like Kern County, that may be a little bit too far from where we are up here, and maybe that would be better as a central California state or something like that. But the thing that's cool about this is that really, you know, you're quarterback in the team, all right? So, you know, we're going to run the ball, throw the ball, you know, is it cover two? We have to look at all this
2: right.
0: stuff, and I think that, you know, I think that this is kind of a fun thing. So I want you to know that the people of at least up around here of Jefferson, you have our support. If we can all get behind one thing, that would be the smartest. What do you think?
2: Well, hey, you know me, man, and I like to try and bring people together and try and get wins, you know. And I think even being in the minority in California, I was able to do that on different fronts. And so, and I like taking on, you know, big challenges, and this is certainly one of them, right? But it's so needed, right? And so I want to, you know, look at that game plan. I actually, you know, I mean, I like a lot of what you have laid out there. It makes sense to me, right, in terms of those four different states, right? And that, the, you know, when you look at California, it's always looked like, hey, it's not a, you know, it just is no longer what it was in, you know, 1850.
0: Oh, right? Man, or 1950.
2: it's very much changed. Mm-hmm. And look, and they and different parts of California, they very much have their own culture.
0: Sure.
2: You know, their own walks of life, their own industries. And so, yeah, and that's why I am leaving this, you know, more open-ended to see, like, hey, where do we go? I'll tell you the thing I do like about Kern is, hey, think about this, man. All of the water,
0: mm-hmm.
2: all of the food, all of the power and energy,
0: mm-hmm.
2: you know, and finally we're free to actually use it,
0: mm-hmm.
2: right?
0: Mm-hmm.
2: And finally we're actually free to actually use that. Imagine what our gas prices would be.
0: Yeah.
2: I think it would be amazing. So, like, you know, I just want to continue to work with people who are interested in doing this, you know, build the coalition and try and get this across the finish line. And it's been tried many times before, as we know, you know, and I would love to see it actually come to a successful end. But it's like it's going to take everybody kind of working together, trying to synchronize our efforts as best as possible. And have these conversations.
0: Yes.
2: You know, have these conversations. Hey, how's this working? How's it working out for you being a part of California? Because I get that sometimes people say, well, you know, can we really pull away? Can we really be viable separate from California? I mean, we're not viable being part of them. Not long term, you know?
0: Yeah,
2: you know, and,
0: absolutely.
2: And with everything that they do to us and the cost they, yep. you know, put on our people. And, you know, I just think that there is something better. And our founders did exactly that. They said, we don't want to be under a king anymore, right?
0: Mm-hmm.
2: We want to do something different. And they put it all together. And you know what? There was a lot of people who had different ideas and different concepts of how they wanted to go about it. But they came together. They mapped out a game plan. They stood together. And they ultimately got their republic.
0: I agree. Yep. I mean, 1,000,000%. You're absolutely correct. And that's kind of what we're doing here. And I think, you know, seven counties have supported AJR 23, and also...
2: yeah, we're off to a good start there.
0: We are. And you know, Congressman, the thing is that it really looks like people can pull together. And you've got a bunch of different things you can work with. You have the opportunity to look at the four-state split. You have the opportunity to look at what New California is doing, what the state of Jefferson looks like, and pull it together and give us the best game plan, because basically that's it. You know, again, it's the game plan, but I think everybody would buy into something. I mean, this is the first time in history we've actually had a sitting congressman that's talking about this stuff, but not only talking about it, but did something about it. So, I mean, it's pretty exciting to all of us that want liberty.
2: And to your point earlier, Terry, like, you know, my reading of the Constitution there is not that one has to happen first.
0: Right. Right on.
2: You have to have both.
0: Right on.
2: You know, you do have to have, you know, both, you know, consent of the state legislatures and of the U.S. Congress, but it doesn't mean that one couldn't happen in front of the other. And so, you know, I've started to have conversations here at the federal level.
0: Nice.
2: You know, I think the concerns that you run into in the U.S. Congress is going to be, well, hey, if we have another state, that's two senators, right? And,
0: mm-hmm.
2: you know, on either side of the aisle, they might be concerned about that, right?
0: Mm-hmm.
2: And so, you know, you have your own, and like, hey, does California need more of a voice, right? And I try to go explain, well, you know, this is a different type of California than I think you're used to, folks. You know, like, there's a whole other part of California that you just don't hear about, right? And so, you know, having those kind of conversations, and look, having the majority and having a president who certainly is willing to buck the status quo, there could be a real opportunity. Again, there's a lot of different dynamics going on right now that could help us in our mission.
0: Sure, sure. You know, with the president, we do have Article 1, Section 8, Clause 4, where we as the states gave immigration, naturalization, the power of that to the federal government. We gave them that. We delegated that power to them.
2: Right.
0: And Title 8, Code Section 1324 of the United States Code specifically states that harboring and shielding illegals is a crime. Well, I'm surprised that the president or the attorney general of the United States hasn't said something about that. I'm not saying that it's not behind the scenes, but, you know, sanctuary states, sanctuary cities, and sanctuary counties are not only unconstitutional, but they violate Title 8, Code Section 1324. What say you?
2: Oh, well, you definitely have, I think you're seeing some pretty aggressive movements by the administration. You have the U.S. attorneys, you know, right now going after sanctuary state policy and saying, hey, look, this federal law trumps over that. And, we want our, law enforcement to work with the federal government who has preeminent authority over immigration,
0: mm-hmm.
2: right? And I think look, the other thing to think about here, and it occurs to me, is you're already hearing Democrats who are saying, if we get the power, if we get the House, right, if we get the Senate, right, they want to move, guess what they're planning? They want to make Puerto Rico a state.
0: Yeah.
2: They want to make Washington, D.C. a state.
0: Right.
2: They may very well just blow up the filibuster, right, and then pass through whatever they want. And so we have to really think about, like, hey, what are these guys going to do, right? And so while we have a majority and really a mandate, to do things at the federal level, we should use that power. I mean, voter ID is the biggest one. Save America Act. Like,
0: yep.
2: Let's get that thing passed.
0: Yep.
2: You know, and there's a variety of ways we could do it.
0: Right.
2: And I was like, hey, let's get it done. You know, and because it's about the integrity again of our representation. We elect representatives, and we need to make sure that people that are voting in these elections are actually citizens, are actually people who are eligible to vote. And, it's a no-brainer. I know I'm preaching to the choir here. But,
0: oh, no, the folks.
2: These are things that we just need to get done.
0: Yes, sir. Yep.
2: Because we know what may be coming if by chance, and I don't think we are, I think we're going to fight hard, but if we were to lose a majority in the House, we know what they'll do.
0: Yes, sir. I know what they'll do. The thing is, we talk about Washington, D.C., but you'd have to amend the Constitution. You'd have to amend Article 1, Section 8, Clause 17, because we as the states gave 10 square miles to the federal government, to the seat of government. So you'd have to move, if you have Washington, D.C. as becoming a state, you'd have to move the location and everything of the seat of the federal government. And they can't even exceed 10 square miles according to the Constitution. So
3: you're assuming they're going to follow the Constitution.
0: Well, I mean the point is they'd have to amend it.
3: Right.
0: Yeah. I mean that's the thing. But you still got to get the states to approve the amendment.
3: Correct.
2: Yeah, I think there'd be a lot of problems with them doing that.
0: Yeah.
2: For
0: Puerto
2: sure,
0: Rico, not so much. Not so much.
2: But I want to say but we've seen it even from some very prominent Democrats that they would push to do that.
0: Wow.
3: Yeah.
0: All right, my friend. Well, listen, thank you for everything. And again, folks, and that's something that I just really want you to, take this with you, my friend, and that is that a lot of people that are in a lot of different movements about California, this could be the uniter of everything. I mean, you could be the frickin' George Washington of this, buddy,
3: mm-hmm.
0: because everybody could unite around yeah. something that a congressman does, and people are willing to work together. And the thing I love about what you're doing is your flexibility in trying to come up with a playbook for us and trying to come up with the plays to win the Super Bowl, and that's what we need to do.
2: Yeah. Well, let's get as many counties on board as possible. I think that's kind of the key first step.
0: Yes, sir.
2: Let's keep working on that. And, yeah, man, I'm happy to serve as a uniter, you know. And that's kind of, you know, again, I feel like that's what I've done a lot in my career is really bring people together to try and get results. And, you know, now I'm in this new role, and I don't want to, you know, waste the opportunity to continue to do that on multiple fronts. So, thank you, gentlemen.
0: Thank you, my friend. God bless you.
2: Great to be with you. God bless you.
0: All right, pal. Talk to you later. So, yeah, Congressman James Gallagher, pretty exciting. He's been amazing here. We have Richard on the line. And, Mark, we'd love to have you call back in and weigh in on what the congressman said right after Richard is done here. Richard, what say you, sir? Richard, are you there?
4: Hello there.
0: Oh, there you are. Okay.
3: How's it going?
4: Going well.
0: Did you get a chance to hear the congressman?

0: upcoming November election and putting Measure B in practice. But nonetheless, so we're expecting another suit to be filed imminently and in the Shasta County Superior Court. So that would be interesting. Ought to be a little boost to the economy with the satellite trucks coming up, you know what I mean? And it's going to put, well, you know, the nation is watching Shasta for a few years now, and we're hitting the reset button, and so it's going to be interesting. There's going to be some very unique court of public opinion pressure, and I hope Hannah doesn't get this case, although no promises
1: good
0: there,
1: luck,
0: right?
1: Buddy. Good luck on that one.
0: Yeah, I know. We'll see what happens. And I'll tell you something else that just happened. It's a public document, so I can speak about it. What's called the tentative ruling sheet that the Superior Court puts out. So basically, the week before the next week's calendar, the court puts out a tentative ruling sheet. And it basically says, here's their likely decision for the next week's cases. So for the Katsky case, where Alexander Habrybush has requested $123,000 in attorney's fees, Mr. Hanna has continued that case till August 31st. And in general, he basically said, well, you know, the attorney general's case was denied, but it's going to get refiled. And depending on the outcome of the Measure B trial that's going to happen here locally, yada, yada, he just conflates a bunch of stuff. So it's a very political move Hannah just made. Very political. There was nothing legal about it. Although maybe he's allowed to do it, doesn't mean he should have done it. Because the A.G. Bonas pending case, I say pending, and the Katsky case, two separate matters, period. They have separate, you know, they're going to have separate case numbers, for gosh sakes.
1: Yeah. Yeah. So, well, my friend, thank you for busting your butt like you do. And yeah, you know, we know, Wynn and I know firsthand, as does Mark Baird, what it's like to be on a case like this. We did it for 7 years, and they're not cheap. So you're having a fundraiser. Yeah. Would you like to bring that up?
0: We're on short notice, about 3.5 weeks, July 24th, Anderson VFW Hall. It's a vote for Measure B fundraiser that is to help pay our attorney fees. Why? Because the county is refusing to defend the vote of the people, 56% of which voted to implement Measure B. So now we citizens, the proponents and others, are having to do this ourselves. And it's egregious and shameful. Vote for B, vote F-O-R, letter B, voteforb.com. That's how you find out some more information. We're still collecting items for auction and raffle. Of course, we'll take cash, but right now we just need to sell the tables, $250 for a table of eight or $40 for a single ticket. On that website, you can buy everything, donate everything, get a hold of us. We will come and pick up your items that you wish to donate for auction. And, boy, I'm telling you, Terry, I went around yesterday for several hours talking to businesses regarding this Measure B, and they are not happy. They're not happy with the board for not defending, and they're not happy with the state for fighting us. So a lot of unhappy campers out there right now, Terry.
2: When you say the state is not supporting, or the county is not supporting it, who in the county is not supporting?
0: Board of Supervisors voted to not defend Measure B. Sorry.
2: Yeah, okay. No, I just wanted to make sure that we're clear on that. Okay.
0: Yeah.
2: A lot of
0: so thanks, everybody.
2: Yeah, thank you.
0: Yes, sir.
1: All right, brother.
0: Yeah, thank you. So appreciate it. And then we're certainly going to help support Mark Baird's fundraiser immediately afterwards.
1: 100%.
2: Absolutely.
0: All right. Thank you again.
1: Thank you,
2: thanks,
1: brother.
2: Rich.
1: Lori. Uh-huh. How are you, Lori?
3: Hey, really good, you guys.
1: Okay.
3: I just wanted to chime in on kind of what Mark Baird was following up about the constitutional rights. There's a global film premiere this Tuesday called Duty to Disobey. And we have a lot of military veterans here in our community, here in the North State. So I just want to give that heads up with a website. And if they want to get tickets, I know they're screening in Red Bluff. I don't know why we didn't get a screening here in Redding. That's unusual. But the site that people can check this out is dutytodisobeyfilm.com.

0: Again, it premieres Tuesday the 30th. People can pre-order a DVD if they want. I'm hoping we can get a local screening at a very friendly location in the near future, because it's sometimes worthwhile to have a group setting for this. But this is basically, it's unlawful to mandate these vaccines, quote-unquote, COVID-19 ones, when the product wasn't available, that was what they were intending. So a lot of these military people either got sick, were discharged, lost their benefits, and those that refused were terminated. And so there's a lot unfolding. Our soldiers are not lab rats, and it's just basically Austin was mandating it, and you can't tell or make an illegal mandate. So it's kind of like what's going on here with all these other constitutional things going on. If we can't protect the constitutional rights of our military men and women, then we have a danger for all of us.
1: Okay, Laura, you want to go ahead and give us that time and date again?
0: Yeah, it's Tuesday the 30th. It's the premiere, and it's called DutyToDisobeyFilm.com. That is the website if you want more information to read about it, access either tickets. I don't even know if they're sold out in Red Bluff, but you can buy the DVD if you still have a DVD player. I have a portable one somewhere. And so that's one way. The other way is to watch I think it's a 20-minute interview about it at C like Cat, H like Henry, D like Dog .tv, and that's Polly Tommy interviewing Nick Cooper, KUPPER,
1: okay,
0: state representative, and that is how you can watch a good 20 minutes of it, and you'll be horrified. The lies, the deceit,
1: yeah.
0: And anyway, that's just something I hold near and dear to my heart. I've never been in the military. I've known plenty of people who have,
1: right,
0: and this is all coming undone.
1: Right.
0: So thanks for taking my announcement call on that film.
1: All right. Thank you, hon. Have
2: thank
1: a great
2: you.
1: Day.
0: Yep, you too, you guys. Thanks.
1: Okay.
2: Okay, we also want to mention the 2A fundraiser. It's the legal fund to restore the Second Amendment rights and open carry in California. It's a fundraiser dinner and live auction. It's going to be held Friday, August 21st at Anderson VFW Hall at 3210 West Center Street in Anderson. The doors open at 4, dinner begins at 6, and barbecue is going to be provided by John Knight and some fellow patriots there. They always do a great job. The featured speaker is Mark Baird, and he's going to talk about all things encompassing the 2A case, and maybe not all things, because that would last forever, but he's going to talk about it and give you some insight, and maybe even answer some questions and whatnot. The tickets are $40 each or $250 for a table of 8. Again, $40 each or $250 for a table of 8, and you can purchase tickets at Jones Fort. You can also contact others for more information. You can call Terry Raposa at 246-9706. Again, 246-9706. If Sally answers, give her the information. You guys will get it all figured out. Also, you can contact Linda Kent at 221-0101. Again, Linda Kent at 221-0101. And if you're not able to make it, or you're going to be out of town or what have you during that time period, you can also send a check as a donation, any size, to Pecan, P-E-C-A-N, again, P-E-C-A-N, at 1304 East Street, Suite 110, Reading, 96001. Again, that's Pecan, 1304 East Street, Suite 110, Reading, 96001. And when you make out the check, write Pecan to the pay to the order of, and then in the memo portion at the lower left, just put 2A, and that should do it.
1: Thank you, brother. Appreciate that.
2: Yeah, you're welcome.
1: Mark, we have 8 minutes. Give us your take on what James said.
3: Well, I totally agree with James. I mean, first of all, the Constitution doesn't say what order it was done in. Second of all, in all of the state splits in the history of this nation, no one exactly followed the rules of getting the state legislature to agree and then getting Congress to agree. In fact, California came the closest in 1861, the PICO Act, and that was signed by the governor. It passed the legislature, passed the state senate, signed by Governor Walker, went back to Congress for approval to split California. Everyone agreed on it. Everyone voted on it. They all approved it, and then the Civil War started, and Congress never acted on it. So we actually came closest to following the Article 4, Section 3 procedure of anybody. But there have been popular votes that have pushed counties into state split that missed the boat. For example, West Virginia v. Virginia, one county that was east of the Alleghenies actually gained entrance into West Virginia after the fact, well after the Civil War was over, just by a popular vote, and the Supreme Court agreed that because they were under the point of a bayonet at the time, they weren't in a position to leave Virginia, but they granted them an exit after the fact. In Oklahoma, the Indian Territories joined Oklahoma as a state by popular vote. I mean, so there are all kinds of ways of doing this, and what it's going to end up being is whether the Supreme Court agrees with what we end up doing, because we can't follow the rules here. We have a monoparty. They're never going to vote to let us go. So we're going to have to get Congress to agree first. We're going to have to invoke some alternate procedure, and James is right about that, and we can do that. It has been done before. We're not breaking new trail. And just by the way, just to add fuel to the fire of why we need to do this, the water rights owners in Siskiyou County just received letters to cease and desist all surface or subsurface water use under threat of fines, hefty fines, by the way, and daily fines, unless you agree voluntarily to join a program with the water board. How does that sound to you? So you go into the gas station, and the guy says, you're not going to get any gas, and by the way, I'm going to fine you $25,000 and $10,000 a day for asking for gas unless you volunteer to give me access to your wallet anytime I want it.
2: How can they get away with open extortion like that? I don't understand.
3: How can they get away with that? Let's see. How can they get away with that? Because they own the courts. They own the legislatures. The union owns the state. The state is so far in debt that it's a ship sinking with all hands on board, and they don't care what happens to you. They don't care what happens to us. They're going to do whatever they want. They tyrannize people every day and get away with it. That's how.
1: Did you say a ship sinking or another another word, stinking?
2: He said a boat. Yeah. He said a boat. Yeah,
1: okay, it was ship. Because he didn't hit the button. But it was ship sinking.
3: It is the debt ship sinking. With all hands on board. There is a lifeboat. It's called Jefferson.
2: Yes.
3: It'll hold everybody that wants to get in the lifeboat, and we can sail away from that and start to do better and have adequate representation and have liberty guaranteed through a constitution that has teeth and is very hard to change. I mean, the California Constitution itself prevents all this stuff, but they just ignore it. Hell, they've never even read it. And in fact, they've never even read the United States Constitution. There are two Supreme Court justices that I can think of that have never read the United States Constitution.
2: Yet they took an oath.
3: They say the things they say. Oh, sure, they take an oath, but it means nothing to them.
2: It means nothing to them, exactly.
3: Yeah, and it means nothing to Gavin Newsom, who he and his wife are busy stealing money out of your pocket as fast as they can, knowing that he's termed out and he won't be able to steal money. He won't be able to milk the cow that he doesn't own anymore.
2: Right.
1: You know, folks, again, I think that we need to understand that what Mark's doing with the Second Amendment protects all the rest. And
2: absolutely.
1: It is the most important case in the United States right now. It's the most important one.
3: If we don't protect our rights,
1: right on.
3: What can we protect?
1: Right on.
3: I mean, if the Bill of Rights, which supposedly automatically protects all our rights, if that fails to do the job and we don't stop that, what will we stop?
1: Yes, and if you're listening to this, share this program with everybody you know. You know, you can go to KCNR and you can go right to it. You can find it on the archive. We archive 5 minutes after we're done, so you can get that archive right away. Share it with your friends.
2: Enemies.
1: And share it with everybody. I mean, stop and think about it. You probably had the two, I would say that probably the two most important men in, for the state of California right now, that would be James Gallagher for state split.
2: And Mark Baird.
1: And Mark Baird protecting that right to do that.
2: Right.
1: I mean, you got to understand, this is impactful stuff.
2: It's a big deal, boys and girls. It's a big deal.
1: Because we have to keep standing. And Mark, you said something that really changed the dynamic of the way a lot of people think. we used to say, you will not, you shall not comply. And Mark one day said, no, wait a second here. We will not, we shall not submit. You don't comply with tyranny, you submit to tyranny. Submit and that's what we have.
2: That's exactly right.
3: Yeah, you're either a subject or you're a citizen, and it's your choice.
2: I choose citizenry every day.
1: Mark,
3: I do too.
1: Thank you. Thank you so much for all you do. And let's support Mark Baird. You have my number, 530-246-9706, to where you can, and Linda Kent's number,
2: 530-221-0101. There you go.
1: And, you know, let's get this thing done. Let's support this man. He's winning. And this, we have a lot of things happening in history right now. It's time to pay attention.
2: That's right.
1: Mark, thank you, brother, for everything you do, and thanks, Cindy. You guys are an amazing couple. I know you couldn't do it without her, the support that she gives you, and not only that, but she's a heck of a lot of fun, that lady.
2: Yes, she is. She's a sweetheart.
1: So anyway, and same thing to you, Sally, darling. You are amazing, absolutely amazing what you do. Let's get this shared. I know you will, honey. So, Mark, thanks again, brother.
3: All right, thank you. Time has come.
2: For 51.
1: We need to get it done.
2: Amen.

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2: Breaking news this hour from townhall.com. I'm Michael Herring. Iran has again launched drone and missile attacks today on Bahrain and Kuwait in response to U.S. airstrikes earlier. Iran's Revolutionary Guard claims responsibility for the attacks that targeted Gulf states that house U.S. military bases. Tehran now is threatening a complete halt in negotiations to end the war. OpenAI has restricted the release of its new AI model at the request of the Trump administration. We get more on that from correspondent Bernie Bennett.
3: This move is part of a government effort to vet AI products for cybersecurity risks. OpenAI's rival, Anthropic, announced that the administration has approved a limited release of its cybersecurity model. Both companies will only provide access to a small group of trusted partners. OpenAI's new model, GPT 5.6 Sol, will be available to about 20 customers approved by the administration. The government's actions have sparked criticism, with some experts warning that unpredictable intervention could hinder U.S. companies. Bernie Bennett reporting.
2: Spencer Pratt is turning his attention to Los Angeles City Hall. After narrowly missing the mayoral runoff when late-arriving mail ballots pushed City Councilwoman Niafat Rahman ahead of him. Here's correspondent Ken Lorman with more on that.
4: Spencer Pratt is now focusing on allegations of voter fraud involving homeless residents on Skid Row. Claims currently under federal investigation, though no charges have been filed. Pratt says he plans to be more aggressive in his criticism of city leadership and claims he has information he believes could expose corruption. Ken Lorman reporting.
2: A heat wave is blasting parts of Europe with record temperatures in Denmark, Switzerland, and the Czech Republic. Denmark saw its hottest day since 1874, getting to 99 degrees. In Germany, the Autobahn had to be shut down in parts because of heat damage. More on these stories at townhall.com.
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2: Three firefighters have died, two more injured, while battling blazes in the Colorado-Utah border area. The U.S. Wildland Fire Service says they were responding to the Knowles and Gore fires on Saturday. Wildfire activity has intensified across the western U.S. lately due to hot, dry, and windy weather. The largest blaze, the Cottonwood Fire, has grown to over 144 square miles in southwest Utah. The governor has declared an emergency. Colorado's governor has followed suit. Anne Blythe, an Oscar nominee at 17, as Joan Crawford's wayward daughter in Mildred Pierce, has passed away at the age of 98. She later sang opposite Mario Lanza and Howard Keel in MGM musicals in the 1950s. Blythe was one of the last surviving performers from the old Hollywood studio system. The versatile star appeared in youth movies as well as dramas such as Another Part of the Forest and played opposite Tyrone Power and Gregory Peck. This is townhall.com. It's the 80th anniversary of the Vespa.
7: The sound of more than 10,000 Vespas making their way around Rome's Colosseum and past the Roman Forum. On Saturday, Vespa enthusiasts from around the world marked the 80th anniversary of the much-loved motorized scooter, Claudio Rossi says. For us Italians, it is precisely something that is in our blood, something innate. Vespa means wasp in Italian. It was invented by aircraft manufacturer Piaggio after the company's factory in Pontedera was destroyed in World War II. Since 1946, the company has sold about 20 million Vespas worldwide. I'm Donna Warder.
2: Today is Sunday, June the 28th, and some notable people are celebrating a birthday today, including the grand old funny man Mel Brooks. He is 100 years old. 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
1: Welcome to the Jason in the House podcast. Really appreciate your time. Well, we got a good one today. We got Noah Rothman. He's got a new book out. It's called Blood and Progress. We're going to have a vibrant discussion about about blood and progress, because unfortunately, we have this rise of left-wing violence. His book, Blood and Progress, A Century of Left-Wing Violence in America. He's a super sharp, well-read, exceptionally smart person, and it could not be more timely. I mean, you look at the attack, the would-be assassination attempt and plot on the president, and the highest levels of our federal government there, in celebration of America 250. Pretty scary stuff. But what he does is he chronicles some of the other attacks and aggressive nature of the left that largely goes unreported or just sort of justified because, oh, Republicans are so bad. Donald Trump is so bad. So Noah Rothman will be here, and we're going to be talking about that, and that'll be good stuff. Really do appreciate that. So the other thing is, I want to talk about that attack on the president. It didn't happen. It was thwarted by law enforcement. There would-be attackers were taken down earlier in June. But I think we have a lot more to learn about this. Fortunately, at least the early reports are that, you had somebody in a relative who was very concerned and contacted law enforcement. Now, here's the thing. Law enforcement has, I don't know how many thousands of tips every day, but it just goes to show that these tips, this little see something, hear something, if I see something, I should say something, that really is important. Now, following up on each of these things requires a lot of time and effort, and we pay people, oftentimes not very much, in order to make sure that, we follow these through to find out whether or not they're real. This one happened to be very real. If you remember, in Southern California, we had a similar thing around Christmas time. And again, not enough credit to the good men and women who actually foil these types of things. But I really do worry about the future and what's happening there. So that's just a bit about the news. I also want to highlight this in the New York Post, last thing for our news item. So the Southern Poverty Law Center, Congress is now finally getting serious about investigating them, in addition to what the law enforcement is doing. But here's the headline that's coming across on the New York Post. Okay, New York Post is a very responsible organization. Southern Poverty Law Center boss funneled $1.2 million to lover in neo-Nazi group. Pair even had a joint bank account. Now, I got to tell you, you're talking about a neo-Nazi group from the Southern Poverty Law Center. That was their whole mission, was to root out these evil people, right? The Southern Poverty Law Center was supposed to be the authority. And if you were on their list, law enforcement used that as justification in order to target you and go after you. And now we're finding out, at least the allegation is, that the Southern Poverty Law Center boss gave $1.2 million to somebody she was in love with or had some sort of love affair with in this group, and that they shared a joint bank account? Oh my goodness, that begs a lot more questions than it answers. But that is part of the news and something needs to be followed up with in a big, big way. All right, time to bring on the stupid, because you know what? There's always somebody doing something stupid somewhere. All right, we're going to start back with the New York Knicks. Again, congratulations, great team. They dominated. They swept through and achieved the championship. But here's the headline that comes out of Fox News. This actually came from Outkick. Outkick, Clay Travis, that group, they're actually owned by Fox. So here's the headline. Knicks legend caught eating fries like bone-in wings during NBA Finals, and fans cannot look away. So I've watched this little video. This is Clyde Frazier. So picture a French fry. It's maybe got a little sauce on it. Now picture, pretend that that French fry is like a chicken wing. And you just kind of put it up to your mouth and sort of nibble on it and chew around it. Like you don't want to get the bone, but you want to get the meat. He's doing that with French fries. About the stupidest thing you've seen. You got to watch the video. But I think you can envision what's going on there. All right, next one, we're going to News 12 out in New Jersey. This one, the headline, you gotta always read a headline that starts with Florida man. Florida man accused of using fake DOJ, Department of Justice, seal in letters to car company. So what's going on here with the allegation here is he was trying to get out of his car lease debt by pretending to be a high-ranking Department of Justice prosecutor. Pretty stupid idea, folks. Don't be doing, don't make your financial woes and your financial problems worse by impersonating, the allegation is, trying to get out of your car lease debt by, you know, pretending to be a Department of Justice prosecutor. Not a good idea. All right, and our number one. Oh my gosh. This comes from the Associated Press, okay? Patagonia is evidently suing a drag queen. Now, this drag queen environmentalist's name is Patty Gonia. So Patagonia, the company, is suing Patagonia, G-O-N-I-A, for $1 because she sold clothing and tried to trademark the name, breaking an early agreement they had. Now, evidently, they entered into some sort of agreement. I don't know what the agreement is. But Patagonia was trying to take advantage of it and market clothing under Patagonia against a company called Patagonia, which is a little different spelling. So, nothing like the $1 lawsuit, but oh my goodness, people, go find a real job, do something else. That's my suggestion, if the allegation is true.
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8: 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Hank Aaron breaks Babe Ruth's record.
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10: There is a contradiction when the executive branch is both investigatory and the subject of investigation. It is these events that forced the House, by a vote of 410-4, to set in motion this impeachment inquiry.
11: Greatness comes not when things go always good for you, but the greatness comes and you're really tested when you take some knocks. Some disappointments.
12: I, Gerald R. Ford, President of the United States, have granted, and by these presents do grant, a full, free, and absolute pardon unto Richard Nixon.
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15: With 6 months until voters pick their congressional representative, we've been tracking the national mood. And our Fox News poll finds a close race for the House. A year ago, Democrats were favored by 7 percentage points. Now, it's a 5-point edge within the margin of sampling error. If the election were today, 52% of voters say they'd back the Democratic candidate in their district, 47% the Republican. That difference comes from greater enthusiasm on the left. By an 8-point margin, more Democrats than Republicans say they feel extremely motivated to vote this year. It's important to remember, while a lead on the generic House ballot question reflects a national preference, House seats are decided district by district. So a party's advantage in the polls doesn't directly translate into winning seats, especially these days with so few competitive districts. I'm Dana Blanton. That's your Poll Parade.
14: Fox on Games, your insider's cheat code to gaming.
16: Players who own a PlayStation 4 won't be able to enjoy the next Call of Duty game. Developer Activision confirming in a post on X, the next installment in the popular shooter franchise will not be developed for the previous generation console. This will be the first game in the franchise not supported by the PS4 since 2013's Call of Duty Ghosts. It comes as several developers, including Sony, have also begun winding down their support for the console. Roblox revealing a new program for creators. The online game creation platform describing the upcoming Roblox Reality as a hybrid architecture system designed to help develop photorealistic visuals. Roblox says the upscaler integrates their existing cloud system and game engine with AI-supported video world models, allowing for more enhanced graphics and detailed textures. An early version of Roblox Reality is set to be released later this year or in early 2027. Brian Holkren, Fox News.

0: It's Jason in the house.
1: Time to bring on our guest because I'm really excited about this. Noah Rothman's got this great book out, so let's bring in Noah. Thanks so much for joining us on the Jason in the House podcast. Do appreciate it.
2: Absolutely, my pleasure. Thanks for having me, Jason.
1: Hey, congratulations on this new book. Now, I got to tell you, right off the bat, you have like a really cool name. That's like, it sounds like an author's name, like Noah Rothman. Like that actually sounds like a guy who writes really smart books. Has anybody ever told you that?
2: I think that was my parents' whole plan. They had my life trajectory planned out, yeah, in 1981, and it's just projected from there.
1: Oh my gosh, you were born in 1981. You're making me feel old. Thanks, my friend. I really do appreciate it. We're off to a great start.
2: I already feel old.
1: No, listen, congratulations. I want to talk about a lot of different things, but you got this new cool book out. I love the cover of it. It's called Blood and Progress, A Century of Left-Wing Violence in America. This isn't some new phenomenon, is it? This isn't just something that sprung up, you know, spontaneously just a little while ago. Tell us about kind of your research, what you found, and why you wrote this book.
2: Well, sure. Well, I write about the things that scare me. And one of the things that freak me out is domestic political violence and all the consequences that can flow from it. And we've been privy to endless exhortations for us to understand that the right is where all the domestic political violence comes from. We hear that all the time. And we hear about it a lot now because it reliably follows any incident of obvious or confirmed political violence from the left. An assassination or attempted assassination, a shooting at an ICE facility, an attack on a federal law enforcement, the mobs that descend on American cities almost nightly. Whoa. You got to understand, it's the American right that's uniquely violent. And it's about time that we confront the evidence of our own eyes, right? And when you confront it, as I did, you see that looking at the last 125 years or so, American history is peppered with anarchistic and socialistic violence, and it comes in waves. We're experiencing one right now, is my contention. But we've experienced several in the past. In the 1910s and the 1920s, the anarchist bombing campaigns, the Marxist terror cells of the 1970s. And the scholars who study this stuff all describe their eras as forgotten. Correctly, they are forgotten. But that forgetting is cultivated. The ignorance is motivated. And so the generation that is experiencing this wave of violence has no antibodies because there is an effort to suppress. And I maintain that it is an effort to suppress the study of these periods and to learn the lessons and apply the lessons that we glean from these waves of left-wing violence. So that's the goal of this book, is to educate.
1: Why are there waves? Like, what calms it down and what brings it back up again?
2: Well, what calms it down is a combination of factors, and this is theory on my part, but the combination of factors being that the public gets an eyeful of the gruesome violence that is meted out in the name of most often, socialistic revolutionary political objectives, and that they're policed into oblivion. The tools that are on the books, and we have them available to us today, allow us to break up these terror cells. And most of the really dramatic episodes of violence, bombings, assassinations, shootings, that sort of thing, is conducted by a very small amount of people. It's the support network for these sort of things and the audience for violence that creates a permission structure for those who are inclined towards political violence to engage in it. And there's always a certain amount of diluted thinking in the execution of political violence in the pursuit of positive social change. If you think that, you know, a murder will beget good, better circumstances for you and for everybody around you, you've elided a lot of things that happen in the interim, right? But it's the audience for this sort of violence that inspires it, that generates the sort of permission structure that allows people to engage in it. So in the anarcho-socialist movements of the early 20th century, those brutal bombing campaigns and targeted assassinations were carried out not just in the name of labor activism, but the international proletarian revolution. That was the same in the 1960s, 70s, and 80s with the Marxist guerrilla sects, the Weather Underground, the Black Liberation Army, the Symbionese Liberation Army, and a half a dozen others. The FALN, which was one of the deadlier terroristic outfits in the United States in its history. And all of them were conducted in the name of revolutionary activism. The idea being that the United States itself is wholly illegitimate, an immoral enterprise, bound inexorably to the rapacious capitalist project. And therefore, it was irredeemable, needed to be broken down to its foundations and rebuilt anew. And we see that today in, if you hear how those who support revolutionary political violence talk and talk amongst themselves, they tell themselves that this is a noble work, that they are engaged in a virtuous pursuit. They perceive themselves to be the agents of change, and that change is a positive thing. So they don't think they're the bad guys in their own minds. But in my book, there's also two reasons why we haven't gotten our hands around this problem. In my estimation, it's twofold. One is the left will not confront the violence on its own side because they are told consistently and repeatedly that there is no violence on their side. There are data sets that purport to claim that. And if you investigate the data sets, they're just wrong. They don't tell you, they don't describe political violence in the way that people think of political violence. So when you see these data sets, some of them say that the violence in this country peaked in 2019, which should get you, you know, pique your curiosity there. But others, you know, include incidents that nobody would think of as political violence, like gang violence or intrafamily violence or prison violence. And it's just not what people think of when they think of political violence. It's like those anti-gun groups that'll tell you, well, there've been 70 school shootings this year. And you're like, I don't remember 70 school shootings. And it turns out what they mean is that somebody discharged a firearm adjacent to a school property. And that's how they inflate these data sets. But the worst part is a smoking gun, in my view, which is a document that was prepared for the Department of Homeland Security in 2021, in which they maintain that the researchers who study violent left-wing extremism face literal intimidation campaigns, smear campaigns from their colleagues, social isolation, even the threat of physical retribution for their work, to say nothing of the fact that the study of this thing is shot through with people who are participants in the violent movements they're supposedly studying. The whole enterprise is fatally subjective, and it's designed, in my view, to promote an erroneous conclusion that the right is uniquely violent and the left is not. And this book, Blood in Progress, attempts to correct the record.
1: Now, obviously, there is some violence that happens to be from somebody who is "quote unquote" on the right. But what did they point to in proportion to what the left is involved and engaged with?
2: Well, a central feature of the book, a central premise, is that you really can't get your hands around the problem by contending that one side is the problem and the other is not.
1: Right.
2: Because if you study left-wing violent left-wing extremists, they take inspiration and resolve to mete out retribution to their adversaries. It's the vendetta is like the primary motivating factor for those who are inclined towards political violence. And both sides of this equation always see the state as being on the side of the other guys. The state is aligned to the radical left. The state is a fascist institution aligned inexorably with the American right, turns its eye away from violence that's committed by the American right. And the left or the right has its own myths around along these lines. So to your question, what they point to, you know, they'll point to and justifiably, in my view, because I don't shy away from the notion that there is a problem with the American right in certain elements. During the 1980s and 1990s, for example, there was this pronounced uptick in what used to be pretty prototypical right-wing violence, which the FBI would say is linked in mostly to sovereign citizen movements, militia movements, racial and ethnic violence. A lot of that is tethered to the American right, captures a lot, but not all. And they would say that, you know, the bombing campaigns, the abortion bombing campaigns of the 1980s, the militia movements of the 1990s, the Oklahoma City bombing, for example, which sprung from a guy who was radicalized by Waco and by the Turner Diaries. It's all a continuum, right? It all happens along this timeline. One of the problems that I attempt to identify at the final chapter of this book is the degree to which the American right is beginning to look a lot like the American left insofar as the tactics that it applies are conducive to the kind of violence that the left pursues. We're seeing things like affinity groups, which used to be an exclusively left-wing phenomenon, being adopted by the right. Black bloc tactics, mob violence, as was in evidence on January 6th. That sort of stuff used to be anathema to the American right. Now we're getting this undifferentiated view of a violent amalgam, which on the margins disagrees with each other on principles and strategy, perhaps. But tactically, they're increasingly indistinct. And that, to me, is a five-alarm fire. I hope it's addressed by Blood and Progress, but it won't be comprehensive unless policymakers begin to look in, at their unlovely reflection in the mirror and resolve to address the permission that they tacitly, not directly, but tacitly provide those in their orbits to engage in catastrophic thinking, apocalypticism, and therefore resolve to take matters into their own hands and, you know, give license to vigilantism, which will be a much more pronounced feature of the American social compact if people conclude that the state is no longer concerned for their safety and their family's safety. That's a rational conclusion in the minds of someone who perceives themselves to be existentially threatened, which is why the state has to be a neutral arbiter in this thing and to resolve to police the kind of violence that we're experiencing today from all sides of this equation. When it's not equal, when it's not dispassionate, when it's not neutral, the application of law becomes something that is perceived as oppression. And that begets the kind of catastrophism that can metastasize into expressions of political violence.
1: 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We'll be back with more of my conversation with Noah Rothman right after this.
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0: This is Jason in the house.
1: Project into the future a little bit because you talk about this going in cycles. And look, I have long maintained, having given my deep research into the Secret Service, their failings, what they do well, what they don't do well. You know, that one of the biggest, most catastrophic things that can happen is the assassination of a president, a vice president, or a president or a vice presidential candidate. That this country will become unglued, and there's a lot of people who would like to see that. So, what can we do? What should we be doing? What is the prescription? It's a big country, and you know, life happens fast, and you got these small groups like the one with the attack on the UFC fight or at the White House, the assassination attempt. How do we deal with that?
2: Yeah. So my biggest fear is yours, it sounds like, which is that our luck runs out and that the president is assassinated or some high level figure within the administration is murdered. I fear that that would set off the kind of cascading cycle of retributive reprisals that really can beget a very Hobbesian situation here. And we're getting very close to it just by virtue of our failure to grapple with the problem and fail to understand its contours and scope. And yeah, my biggest fear is that the threat posed by political violence will persist because the left is not being policed and because the right will resolve to respond to that with equal measure, if not more measure. That's just how these things work. These two phenomena are reciprocal. They feed off one another. Right. And then the targeted assassinations and the directed riots and the orgiastic displays of anarchic violence will continue. And vigilantism will become a more potent force in American political life just because people will conclude that the state is no longer on their side, so they have to take measures into their own hands. And that violence begets more violence, and the social compact erodes. And we can, you know, the notion here that there will be no law that to which we will be responsive casts an ever-lengthening shadow. That's where I think we are. We're on the precipice today. In the final chapter of this book, the conclusion, I offer nothing like a comprehensive panacea solution to the problem of violence in the United States. I don't have that solution. I don't think anybody does. And anybody who tells you they do is probably trying to sell you something. And I'm trying to sell you something. I'm trying to sell you a book. But that's all, I promise. But there are some things that can be done around the margins. The New Line Institute has some recommendations for law enforcement, rhetorical recommendations that would help deprive those who are inclined towards political violence of this narrative that they use to justify political violence, which is that the state and the police are out to get them. There's some behaviors that we can model as well. I think restoring politics to its proper place would be desirable. Right now, politics, as we understand it, knows no rational bounds. It has nothing to do with legislation or elections or the enumerated duties of our elected figures. It's It's the food you eat. It's the commercials and television you watch. It's the music you listen to. It's alcohol. It's sex. It's comic books. It's everything. And that's just not how politics works in this country. And by thinking that way, you create this moral imperative for yourself that the government can't respond to because it's beyond its remit. And so you convince yourself that this enterprise is just illegitimate because it's deaf to what you regard as these, intense moral imperatives. There's a few things that we can do around the margins, but the biggest thing, and my sole objective with this book, is to compel the American left, responsible figures on the American left, to acknowledge that left-wing political violence exists and is a problem. It's a very small, narrow objective, but it is the biggest problem that I see, because right now, you hear, and there's a whole elaborate structure around the promulgation of this lie that the American right is, if not uniquely violent, uniquely murderous, and therefore it getting policing the American right will resolve the problem of American political violence. And it's just a falsehood. And it is something to which a lot of very important and influential figures, captains of industry and heads of institutions in this country are beholden to. And until they are not, this problem will not be fixed. It will only get worse. And the cycle of retributive violence that I fear for will get more, loom larger and larger on the horizon.
1: No, I think I don't want to say it's inevitable, but it would be naive to suggest that. I hearken back to the attack on 9/11 and the recommendations that came from that. And one of the core findings is sort of an odd moment, as I call it. Like, I fear that law enforcement does not have the cohesiveness nor the creativity to think the way an adversary would think. And that whole world is changing so rapidly with artificial intelligence, with drones, as was the case that trying to do the attack on the White House. Like, these are things become very difficult to deal with. The drones, for instance. I remember it was a long time ago. It was probably more than 10 years ago. Prime Minister Merkel, right? Merkel in Germany had a drone land at her feet. They were doing a presentation. And the attacks that happen now, if you look at Ukraine and Russia, is largely a drone war. And that is coming to our shores because it's so readily available. And it begs the question, like, who's in charge of our airspace? Like, who do you call?
2: Yeah.
1: Like,
2: yeah, and technology.
1: You're going to call your local police force? You're going to call the highway patrol?
2: Well, like, at some point, yeah. I mean, our local municipalities will need to have anti-drone technology at the ready. Because, yeah, one of the features of this most recent plot, according to prosecutors against the UFC event, was explosive-laden drones. If 9/11 hadn't happened, we'd be experiencing a lot more bombings today than we have. The bomb was the instrument of the political terrorists throughout the 20th century, and it just became a lot harder to get your hands on explosive material after 9/11. But that's not to say that there aren't bombings. During the 2020 riots, during the Chaz independent capital zone, autonomous zone, whatever they call it, the insurrection inside Seattle, there was a bombing of a police precinct, blew a hole in the wall. There have been occasional bombings since, none of them especially large, but it's not unheard of, usually using commercial elements like fireworks, for example. But you can get a couple of M80s together, you have a pretty decent weapon. And it seems like the first element of this, of the retreat of these waves, comes when the public believes that they are the targets of these terroristic enterprises, that they truly do believe there are no innocents, and they're not targeting very specific figures that the general public maybe is sympathetic towards, but doesn't perceive themselves to be among, like the industrialist class or the wealthy classes. So when in September of 1920, the Italian anarchists detonated a bomb outside the stock market, the stock exchange, and it killed many people, and it shattered windows for blocks, and the glass rained down on the streets, and there were many injuries and many deaths. And most of the people who were killed were just regular workers, couriers, mail deliverers, clerks,
1: right?
2: The sort of people who were outside what the general public thought were the targets of this labor campaign, as they understood it to be, which was nevertheless threatening. They thought it was threatening and menacing, but they didn't perceive themselves to be on the receiving end of it. They thought that was reserved for the Rockefellers and the Carnegies of the world. No, not so. So the public withdrew its support for that. Likewise, in 1975, the FAA

0: really zoom in on the problem, withdraw its support for it, and resolve to aggressively police it. I hope we don't have to get there first, but history suggests we do.
1: Yeah. So the book, again, is Blood and Progress, Noah Rothman. You find it out. Just came out. It's pretty, still pretty new, pretty fresh here. Looking for a good summer read that'll make you think.
0: It's a very late beach read.
1: a feel-good pick-me-up book, as I like to say. You know, in our podcast, we need to learn a little bit more about you. And I know we're running short of time here, but just a little bit more about growing up, where you came from, what was life like? You know, how did you get to this point where, gosh, do you find this fascinating? You obviously do. You're great at articulating it and writing it. But how did you get from here to there? Where did you grow up?
0: Well, I grew up in Western New Jersey. I'm actually about 10 minutes away from my home that I grew up in as a kid. And it didn't work. It's just that the house that came on the market happened to be there. So my roots are set deep in Western New Jersey soil and pretty much never left. But I came up in public high schools here and went to, I was in musical theater as a kid, and I got a theater scholarship. And I went to study it in Drew University in Madison, New Jersey. And then at the beginning of my sophomore year, the September 11th attacks occurred. And I had always been invested in politics, and particularly the study of foreign affairs. Remember how I said, like, I study the things that freak me out? One of the things that freaked me out is nuclear weapons. So as a kid, I studied everything I could about thermonuclear weapons. And from there, I studied the Cold War. And from there, I taught myself Cyrillic and Russian. And then from there, I started Russian history as an undergrad.
1: Well, because we all do that. I mean, come on. No, everybody does that.
0: So, you know, just the basics of Russian. And it was an interest, so it became my minor. But then after 9/11, I said, well, I should probably do something more serious with my life. So studying Russian history and the Cold War period became my major. And I went to work at WABC Radio in New York City, big conservative talker over there, because I liked WABC and wanted to get in the door. And I ended up staying there for 6 years and became a producer of one of the shows over there. And then subsequently, I went back to school, got a grad degree in, again, Soviet history and security policy in the post-Soviet space. So that was my, you know, I study the things that freak me out. And political violence is one of those things that freak me out. So when I began working as a columnist and a commentator, I would chronicle the extent to which political violence was becoming a more pronounced feature of American public life. And it was getting no attention throughout the Occupy period, throughout the Iraq War period, where there were consistent riots and anti-capitalist violence, seemingly every year. And then Donald Trump comes on the scene. And Donald Trump agitates his supporters to get violent with the people who are harassing him and his movement. And that gets a ton of attention. And I'm condemnatory of that. And everybody else is condemnatory of that, as they should be. Right-wing violence is not a myth. However, the attacks on Trump supporters at the time got no attention. Trump supporters would be egged, have the clothes ripped off their back, beaten bloody. Police officers would be attacked with bottles. Riots would occur outside Trump rallies. They'd shut them down. And the mainstream press would kind of yawn about it or imply that it was due and deserved and a reciprocal response to the president's
1: justified.
0: Agitation.
1: Yeah.
0: Absolutely. And throughout the first term of this presidency into the 2020 riots, the permission structure was there for left-wing violence as though it was a permissible feature of American life, just kind of a quirky and understandable response to the conditions that we were all experiencing. And that's the sort of permission structure for violence that drove me nuts and made me very concerned for the future of this country. And then I started, I wrote a piece for Commentary Magazine in December of 2024. It was the cover of the February magazine. It was right after the assassination of Brian Thompson by Luigi Mangione, who became a figure of celebrity on the left, even before he was known, just by virtue of the fact that he had performed this act of human sacrifice in service to a revolutionary ideal. Political figures ranging from Elizabeth Warren to AOC to Chris Murphy to Bernie Sanders, all of them condemned the murder, but then said, but you have to understand, the health system is broken. And in Bernie's case, he said the education system is broken, the housing system is broken, the election system is broken, the financial system is broken, this country is broken. So what do you expect but violence designed to bring the whole order down? Freaked me out, right? So then I wrote this proposal for this book, and it was difficult to sell it until Sarah Milgram and Yasha Yaron were slaughtered outside a Jewish event in Washington, D.C. by a textbook case, Elias Rodriguez, who was a revolutionary Marxian figure attracted to Islamist violence. Absolute textbook. Then I sold the book. And then Charlie Kirk was murdered. And this book was supposed to come out in October of this year. And we had to push it up because people kept dying. This book is bound up in bloodshed. I kind of have to worry about my immortal soul because of the degree to which, whenever, you know, an act of murderous left-wing violence occurs,

0: it boosts, you know, the visibility of this book and therefore mine, and it's a little gauche, but it's nevertheless the case that I'm trying to raise awareness around the conditions that keep leading to these horrific acts of violence and then keep leading us to forget about them without undue alacrity. You know, the degree to which we move on from these things as though they've just become sort of a feature of life in the United States is really discouraging and really threatening. It's the sort of thing that keeps me up at night. So that's, well, to make a very long story short, that's how we got here.
1: More Jason in the House next.

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6: With 6 months until voters pick their congressional representative, we've been tracking the national mood. And our Fox News poll finds a close race for the House. A year ago, Democrats were favored by 7 percentage points. Now, it's a 5-point edge within the margin of sampling error. If the election were today, 52% of voters say they'd back the Democratic candidate in their district, 47% the Republican. That difference comes from greater enthusiasm on the left. By an 8-point margin, more Democrats than Republicans say they feel extremely motivated to vote this year. It's important to remember, while a lead on the generic House ballot question reflects a national preference, House seats are decided district by district. So a party's advantage in the polls doesn't directly translate into winning seats, especially these days with so few competitive districts. I'm Dana Blanton. That's your Poll Parade.
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7: President Trump gathering top tech companies to sign a new agreement to help fuel the global AI race. Executives from companies like Amazon, Google, Meta, XAI, and OpenAI are agreeing to pay for all the energy needed to run their planned data centers. They hope it will reassure communities wary of having data centers in their backyard.
8: We're here this afternoon for a historic signing that will help keep down utility bills very, very substantially, and electricity prices for millions of Americans, and in many cases for a lot of people that don't really understand why they're going up, but they're not going to be going up. They're going to be actually going down.
7: The president says the tech companies will build their own power supplies and will end up strengthening local grids. Around 3,000 new data centers are under construction or planned in the U.S. The data centers are expected to account for as much as half of U.S. power demand for the rest of this decade. With Fox on Tech, Connor Hansen, Fox Business.

0: It's Jason in the house.
1: I got to ask you a few personal questions as we wrap up here. We do this with everybody. So if you don't mind, here we go. You ready?
2: Yeah.
1: What was your high school mascot?
2: A Viking.
1: Oh, because there were a lot of Vikings in Western New Jersey. Is that true?
2: That makes a lot of sense
1: to me. I mean, Noah, yeah. Okay.
2: Our major rivals were the Lions. So, you know, it was Vikings versus Lions, which is textbook mythology.
1: UFOs, UAPs, real, fake? What's your read on that?
2: I mean, unidentified flying objects are real, obviously. And unmanned aerial vehicles are real, obviously. And some of these anomalous things that we're seeing are very curious. And I'd be curious to see,
1: Now, are you saying they're real because they're unidentified or real because they're aliens?
2: They're real phenomenon. I'm not saying they're aliens. I haven't seen nearly enough evidence that we have intelligent extraterrestrial life on this planet Earth. There's a bit of a leap of logic there. But that's not to say that, you know, there's more in my philosophy than is dreamt of in heaven and earth, and I don't have the answer to say that we've never experienced.
1: I am fascinated by it. I want to learn a lot more. I just think this is one of the biggest stories of my lifetime, and I want to learn
2: a lot
1: more
2: of variables there that I think we need to explore further before I jump
1: totally
2: on board with aliens.
1: 100%, 100%. That and Bigfoot, I have a curiosity.
2: Obviously. I mean, that one's definitely real. Let's be honest.
1: All right.
2: I'm the New Jersey Devil.
1: Last question. Best advice you ever got?
2: Best advice I ever got from my father, who said that the universe, you're never going to have an original idea. The universe will give whatever idea you have to 500 other people. Hmm. It's just a race to get to market. The first person to get this idea to market, to operationalize it, to get it into the hands of the people who find it valuable, that's the whole objective of life. There are a lot of smart people out there with great ideas. Not all of them are industrious enough to see those ideas to fruition and to benefit from them and therefore create value from them, benefit other people, and therefore derive benefit from themselves. Best advice I ever got. Work hard, work fast, get to market as soon as you possibly can, because you're not smarter than other people, but you can be more industrious than other people.
1: Yeah, it's great advice. It's really good. The more I think about that, I'm a big fan of that. Noah Rothman, again, congratulations. Blood in Progress, it's out now. Really appreciate your time to share that perspective. And I think the book will do exceptionally well. It's certainly timely because these things keep coming at us in a rapid sense. And I don't think we have peaked at this. I think going into the 2028 election, unfortunately, I think the violence and the scare tactics and everything else, particularly a combination with AI and social media, it's just getting out of control. And so your book could not be more timely. Congratulations. And thanks for joining us on the Jason in the House podcast.
2: Thank you, Jason. This has been a treat. I appreciate it.
1: Well, thanks so much, Noah. Wasn't that a fascinating discussion? It scares me a little bit. I like people that write books about things that scare them because they dive right into it. And then he has a unique ability to communicate it, right? Both in writing and verbally. He's got an incredible skill set. So, hoping you can rate this podcast. That's always helpful. I want to remind people you can subscribe to it. It comes out once a week. 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Again, rate it, review it. That would be great. Join us again next week. I'm Jason Chaffetz. This has been Jason in the House.
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10: Breaking news this hour from townhall.com. I'm Michael Harrington. Iran has launched drone and missile attacks on Bahrain and Kuwait in response to new U.S. airstrikes earlier today. Iran's Revolutionary Guard claiming responsibility for the attacks that targeted Gulf states housing U.S. military bases. Iran now is threatening a complete halt in negotiations to end the war. Tensions continue over efforts to resume the transit through the Strait of Hormuz as well. New research is highlighting differences between the Democratic Party's fractured voter base.
11: According to Pew Research, black and Hispanic voters, while still largely aligned with Democrats, often differ from the party's more progressive wing. Many support economic liberal policies, but takes more moderate positions on social issues. They're also more likely to favor stricter border enforcement and stronger policing than progressive activists. The findings point to an evolving Democratic base, with key voting blocks not fully embracing the party's shift to the left. Ron Taylor reporting.
10: A wave of conservative political winds is reshaping Latin America these days, with new election results in Peru and Colombia adding to the trend.
12: In the past 18 months, seven countries in Central and South America have shifted to the political right, including recent runoff victories for conservative candidates in Peru and Colombia. Peru's Keiko Fujimori won a narrow race, while Colombia elected businessman Abelardo de la Espriella, who's pledging major spending cuts and pro-market reforms. Some leaders call it a historic rejection of socialism and a move toward free market policies. Supporters say it could boost economic growth. John Scott reporting.
10: Ukraine has intensified its drone attacks on Russia, setting fire to a major oil refinery in the south this weekend and killing at least two people. Strikes aim to disrupt Russian fuel supplies and military deliveries. More on these stories at townhall.com.
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10: OpenAI has restricted the release of its new AI model at the request of the Trump administration. This move is part of a government effort to vet AI products for cybersecurity risks. OpenAI's rival Anthropic announced that the administration had approved a limited release of its cybersecurity model. Both companies will only provide access to small groups of trusted partners. OpenAI's new model, GPT 5.6 Sol, will be available to about 20 customers approved by the administration. Reports are swirling about Taylor Swift and Travis Kelce possibly getting married at New York's Madison Square Garden. Nothing has been publicly confirmed by the couple, but the New York Times reports they're planning a small gathering there July 2nd and a bigger one the following day. Public records show the city issued permits for loading and unloading of theatrical materials at the arena during that time period. The company that does red carpet events also applied for a permit. News and analysis at townhall.com. Argentina fans in Texas for the World Cup engaged in heated debates with the locals, but not about soccer.
14: It's not about who has the best team or players at the tournament. It's about who produces the best, most succulent steaks and how to prepare the meat. It was almost inevitable that there would be a beef about beef between two of the top cattle-raising areas in the world. Argentine beef is mostly grass-fed on open pastures. The result is leaner meat with intense earthy flavors. Predominantly grain-fed beef in Texas has more marbling and is known for a sweeter flavor. In both places, steak is deeply ingrained in diet and culture. Bob Agnew reporting.
10: Today is Sunday, June the 28th. It's the 179th day of 2026. On this date in history, 1914, in an act that helped trigger World War I, Archduke Franz Ferdinand of Austria and his wife Sophie were shot to death in Sarajevo by a Serb nationalist. More on these stories at townhall.com.
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23: Vice President J.D. Vance says the U.S. and Iran have laid a very good foundation, in his words, for a final deal. Tentative agreements reached to secure transit through the Strait of Hormuz and offer temporary sanctions relief for the Islamic Republic. Before departing Switzerland and those negotiations, Vice President Vance confirmed that Tehran will readmit IAEA inspectors to monitor their nuclear sites, though warned that a lengthy road lies ahead before a final agreement can be reached.
24: The way that I think about it is very simple. We laid a very good foundation for a successful final deal. The final deal is the house. We set the foundation. We haven't built the house, but we've laid a successful foundation to get to a good place for the American people. I think it's important for all of us to appreciate how much was done, but honestly, there is still a lot to do as we continue to make progress on the nuclear talks, on the economic talks, as we continue to demine the straits and ensure that flow of traffic continues to pick back up. A lot of progress, but still some work to do, and we're very committed to doing exactly that.
23: Back at home, voters head to the polls for primary elections in New York. The races reflect a high-stakes battle for the direction of the Democratic Party, pitting traditional establishment candidates against far-left Democratic socialists in some cases. With that, let's bring in our panel. Democratic pollster, CEO of Shone Cooperman Research, Carly Cooperman, former Deputy Chief of Staff to President George W. Bush, Karl Rove, and Fox News Chief Congressional Correspondent Chad Pergram. Chad, let me start with you, because in Congress, the War Powers Act was passed by the Senate. It's already passed the House. This restricts or would send a message of restricting further military action in Iran. It is non-binding, but it's kind of historic in that this vote marked the first time since the enactment of the War Powers Resolution of 1973 that both chambers of Congress have approved a concurrent resolution directing a president to end a military conflict. What's the significance of that?
0: Yeah, you're right in the sense that it's kind of symbolic, but the idea that you have enough Republicans now in the Senate to try to rebuke the president on this issue. They don't like how the war has gone. They understand that things are supposedly winding down. They appreciate the fact that they seem to have some sort of an agreement, although there are lots of questions about that. But you know, it indicates kind of the direction this has been going for a while. And this was not anything that people should look at from saying, oh, they're just, getting on the record or something like this. This was engineered by Chuck Schumer, the Democratic leader, to put them on the record the night before the president was going to come to the Capitol and meet with most Senate Republicans. Now, whether or not that comes up in the meeting, this, I think they're more concerned about the memorandum of understanding and where that's going. I think they want, specific concrete details. Mike Johnson, the Speaker of the House, he's indicated that he believes that the president will brief Republicans on this, or the administration will brief Republicans on this. And this comes at the same time that they're asking for an awful lot of money to foot the bill for this war. I mean, we had some reporting confirmed by our colleague Jennifer Griffin that they believe that the cost is about, $80 to $90 billion. And that's something that's going to have to go into a supplemental bill. Now, they're talking about doing that bill sometime before the end of July. It would also address fraud, maybe some tax cuts. But you talk to a lot of Republicans, they don't think that there's any way to get that piece of legislation done simply because they're running out of time. A lot of people can't tell you directly what's in it. And they don't like the idea that they are taking the appropriations process out of the hands of the appropriators and going through this special, mechanism called budget reconciliation that is immune to a filibuster. They think that they're just fundamentally changing that. So these are going to be questions that come up at the meeting with the president. But in particular, he's kind of frustrated with the Senate over the fact that they can't pass the Save America Act that requires the proof of citizenship to vote. He's upset that they won't change the filibuster. And I think that some Republicans in that meeting are poised to give it back to the president because they don't like the fact that he has undercut their agenda. They were going to quickly confirm Jay Clayton as the Director of National Intelligence in a matter of days after he was confirmed. That was sidetracked. They also have not renewed FISA. I talked to one Republican source over the weekend who said that, that tells me that he's not really, serious about national security.
23: Yeah, he has not, Carl, had wins lately on the board. And, they're trying to portray this Iran deal as a win, but there are many, many questions about what the future looks like. In fact, even some of the things they said this week, the vice president, about the IAEA inspectors, the Iranians came out and said, well, it's not going to go like that. And we've seen this numerous times about the Strait of Hormuz, about different negotiating points that suddenly the Iranians say something different. But for this War Powers Resolution Act, just to stay on this for a second, you had Rand Paul, Susan Collins, Lisa Murkowski, Bill Cassidy vote with the Democrats to pass the resolution. You had John Fetterman of Pennsylvania, the only Democrat in the Senate to vote against the resolution. You had Mitch McConnell in the hospital, Dave McCormick in Pennsylvania with the president. It's non-binding, but still, Carl, it does send a message.
1: Yeah. Well, virtually every president since it was passed in 1973 has thought that the War Powers Act is unconstitutional. But rather than confronting it, they've dealt with it. But yeah, this is a rebuke to the president, and it shows a deep-seated difference among some Republicans and all the Democrats except one with the conduct of this whole exercise. You're right. The vice president goes out and says the IAEA inspectors are going to be in shortly, and the Iranians say, not according to us. And I suspect we're going to see a lot of that. Whether it's the opening of the Strait of Hormuz or the ability to, sort of control the excesses of their support for terrorism, we're going to have one view and they're going to have another. And they've got the advantage that they understand the midterm is coming. And guess what? There ain't any midterms in Iran that they need to worry about.
2: Yeah. Carly, it is something of it. The president can say it and say it and say it again, but there has to be a finishing part of these negotiations. He can also say that there's vandalism in the reflecting pool, but you have to show it or see it. So I do think that there is something about getting wins on the board for the president that they haven't had recently.
3: Yeah, that's right. I mean, in the case of the Iran war, we've seen polling data after data showing, you know, this was an unpopular war to begin with. It's only gotten increasingly unpopular as it's taken the president much longer than he expected for things to happen, for things to wrap up. This was presented as something that was going to be an easy in and out, obviously got more complicated than that. And so as the economic impact has felt back at home with gas prices going up, we're now into the summer. There's midterm elections. You have more and more Republicans coming along to the side of, you know, what are we doing? This needs to end. There is no upside for us here. And if we finally have a deal and we're literally where we started out before we started this whole mess, it's a really, really hard thing to sell to the public.
2: We'll be back with more right after this.
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6: I'm Ashley DeBorca with Fox Celebrity Profile with Andy Serkis and Iman Vellani, the animated adaptation of Animal Farm. Serkis directs, produces, and voice stars in the retelling of George Orwell's 1945 dystopian novella, along with a star-studded cast, which also includes Seth Rogen, Gaten Matarazzo, Glenn Close, and Woody Harrelson. Vellani plays two piglet characters in the film, and it's her first time doing voice acting.
7: Incredible. I mean, you should have heard that in the booth. It was amazing to witness what Iman was doing. Bouncing off between those two characters.
8: And I mean, even doing all of the voices. Like, every single animal. Yeah. And there was distinguishable different voices. Like, it was so cool. I was watching the master work, you know?
9: Well, yes, because Andy's such a visual storyteller. So when you're doing, like, the next project, what's important to you?
7: As a desire to still have a collective experience, I still think we want to be immersed in a project and not necessarily just have stories told to us as 2D.
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10: I'm Gianna Gelosi with your Fox True Crime Minute. New details emerge in a 24-year-old murder case that has gone cold until this year. Back in 2002, Frank Weiss from Plano, Texas, was found dead near Lake Louisville. Last month, 55-year-old Lisa Honrun was arrested for his murder. She was his wife at the time of his death. Court documents say Weiss was shot with a .38-caliber firearm and his body was found wrapped in plastic bags, tied up with rope and weighted down with sandbags duct taped to his legs. They went on to say that Weiss and Honrun went to dinner 2 days before his body was found, and it was the last time he was seen alive. Detectives learned that Weiss had asked for an annulment, and Honrun signed it. In the days after his disappearance, detectives say Honrun told Weiss's daughter he had gone to Cancun but didn't want to be bothered. Investigators say the case was finally cracked thanks to new information from a key witness, alongside advances in technology and investigative techniques. There's more on this story at foxnews.com or subscribe to the Fox True Crime Podcast. I'm Gianna Gelosi with your Fox True Crime Minute.
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12: Baltimore Orioles shortstop Cal Ripken Jr., the Iron Man, broke the record for most consecutive games played, 2,131. The record had been held for 56 years before that by Lou Gehrig.
13: Well, you know, I see myself as someone that was very lucky and had a good career, and I think that I'm pretty good. I mean, I don't put myself all the way down and not think that I've had a pretty significant career. I've enjoyed being in the presence of all the great players and this collection of players. I sat and talked to Henry Aaron a long time and really enjoyed talking to Kirk Gibson and Pete Rose. I just enjoy being in the environment. Maybe when I get older and you start to look back, you may have a historical view of your career. But right now, I just see myself as a guy that was lucky enough to play baseball for a long time.
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2: So we have the primary in New York, a number of races that have Democratic Socialists taking on traditional Democrats. Mm-hmm. For as badly positioned as Republicans are maybe now heading into the midterms, it seems like there is a light at the end of the tunnel if there is this crack between Democrats and Democratic Socialists.
3: Yeah, no, absolutely. I mean, this is not 2018. The Democratic Party is still trying to figure out where it's landing, how to recover from the last presidential election. You know, we've seen in the different primaries that have taken place this cycle, it's not all one formula, but there certainly are two conflicts happening. The

0: hospital, he is still popular in the city and well-liked. And I think he sees very little downside for really sticking his neck out for some of these far-left candidates challenging these, like, well-known, well-established people. If he wins, great, look at him extending this DSA kind of brand. Not so great for the bigger Democratic Party. And if he loses, you know, he moves forward.
1: Mm-hmm. Carl, does this potentially help Republicans with a contrast?
2: Well, it does if they get on the offense, if they start attacking Democrats, saying your party is nominating candidates who want stand with Hamas as opposed to Israel. Your party is now nominating candidates who want, in the case of Chevalier in New York, she favors free pre-K, free college, free health care, free child care. You know, your party's now being taken over by people who are on the far left. Obviously, a Democrat can say, I don't agree with those things, but it begins to divide the Democrats and at least puts you on the, it nationalizes the issue and puts the Republicans on the front step.
1: Chad, the president in Pennsylvania, the swingiest of swing states, obviously with a Democratic senator and a Republican senator in a swing district, going to a Mack truck factory, talking about the economy. Clearly, the administration wants to turn the page and go on the aggressive side of saying why people have more money in their pocket, even though things are more expensive as gas prices are high.
3: Well, I should point out that he was in the district of Ryan McKenzie, who's a freshman Republican from Pennsylvania, who bucked his party over the Democrats' efforts, you know, with the government shutdown, over the Obamacare subsidies. He's one of the Republicans, a handful, who signed on last fall to a discharge petition to go over the head of the speaker and put that on the floor. Now, that ultimately passed the House of Representatives. It didn't become law. That's still something that the Democrats might be able to run on. So, you know, Ryan McKenzie, on one hand, you know, he's built some distance between the president and himself. On other hands, you know, probably helps to have the president there. But, you know, that's a fine line that people like him have to work in, have to, you know, walk in those swing districts. The other thing I think that, you know, we've talked for months now, Brett, that the lesson of the midterms is going to be about redistricting. What it might be if there are a bunch of these Democratic Socialist nominees that come out of New York City and New York State and elsewhere is, you know, the midterm, the lesson would be which party had the biggest schism. Were there enough Republicans who broke away from President Trump or rebuked President Trump at the polls by voting for Democrats, or have Democrats nominated people who are too unelectable? There's a swing district, for instance, in Omaha, Don Bacon. The Republican moderate is retiring. There's somebody who's very progressive in that district right there, and you look at it on paper and say, yeah, that's a district that probably with Bacon retiring, the Democrats ought to be able to pick up. But if it's somebody that's too far to the left, that's a problem. And just how much of that goes on in the midterms is a factor to watch.
1: I mean, we saw that in the Republican side in 2010, I think it was. We had a number of candidates that people said, no, it's not going to work. And then next cycle, you had The Empire Strikes Back, and the traditional Republicans.
3: 2010 was the year the Republicans won. Yeah, but it was but you had that, and that's the year they did flip the House, a record 63 seats.
1: I'm thinking of the Christine O'Donnell and all those candidates.
3: Right, on the Senate side. That's right. I'm not a witch. Absolutely. Yeah, and that's one of the reasons, you know, to be clear here, and I think you're on to a good point there, that it worked in the House, but you had people who weren't electable in the Senate. You had Christine O'Donnell in Delaware. That's a seat that, you know, Republicans might have been able to flip. You had Todd Akin in 2012 in Missouri, again, a state that, Democrats, you know, should have been very vulnerable in, and they reelected Claire McCaskill. So, you know, some of those things add up. The question is how much on each side. Are the Democrats able to, you know, win a seat in Ohio? You know, Max Miller, you know, a Republican, has a lot of baggage there. Some questions about his conduct with his ex-wife, who happens to be Senator Bernie Moreno's daughter. You look at the Democratic candidate, and they're within striking distance there. So even though maybe they lose some of those districts because somebody is too extreme, again, it's not going to be the idea that the Democrat's not going to win in New York City. The question is the Democrat going to lose in Omaha? Do they offset that in someplace else, in Ohio or Michigan or some other swing districts? But again, to Carl's point, if they're able to nationalize the election, the Republicans are, then that could be a problem for the Democrats across the board.
1: Carl, when is it too late to change the narrative on the economy? Like, when does the cake get baked for the November midterms?
2: it's no later than Labor Day, and maybe even before then. It's when people start going back to school and the fall election becomes crystallized in their minds. If I could, there's one other thing, though, about this tension inside the Democratic Party that's interesting to me. Assume the Democrats win the House and assume that they have a bunch of Democratic socialists on their hard left. This is going to be even more contentious than it was for the Republicans when they had the Tea Party crowd come in 2010. They were at least, you know, limited government, you know, sort of traditional Republican views, maybe a little bit more energetic, maybe a little bit more strident, but they were directionally sort of where the rest of the party was. These DSA types could create a real problem for the Democrats, particularly if Hakeem Jeffries becomes Speaker with a relatively small number of seats. You know, I don't think we're going to see a Democrat victory along the lines of Republicans in 2010. If they take the House, I think it's going to be by a relatively small margin, in which case the left-wingers are going to create real problems for Hakeem Jeffries and governing the House.
1: I'd say, Carly, history shows the Democrats herd the cats a lot better than Republicans do. At least Nancy Pelosi managed to. But to Carl's point, I mean, it does potentially cause a lot of problems.
0: Yeah, absolutely. Look, Pelosi was very effective at keeping the Democrats in line. Hakeem Jeffries would likely have a challenge that he would have to face. But for now, the Democrats are focused on taking the House back and capitalizing on, you know, Trump himself saying that he doesn't care about the midterms and prioritizing, you know, the Democrats know that they need to be able to connect to voters about the issues that are right in front of them and the economy and the cost of living and the like. And they will have to work out the fractures within the party if they're in the House. But I think for now, that can be a tomorrow problem.
1: We'll watch it. Panel, thanks. Now for a bit of history. On June 23rd, 1868, Christopher Latham Sholes and his partners received a U.S. patent for the first commercially successful typewriter. The invention fundamentally shifted global communication and office productivity, also introduced the QWERTY keyboard layout. Sholes designed the specific configuration to separate frequently used pairs of letters, preventing the mechanical type bars from jamming during rapid typing. Manufacturing was later taken over by E. Remington and Sons, a firearms company with the precision machinery required to mass produce the device. Beyond speeding up the written word, the typewriter became a catalyst for social change, playing a pivotal role in opening corporate workforce opportunities for women globally. That legacy lives on today in every modern computer and smartphone keyboard. That'll do it for this week. You can hear more of this series at foxnewspodcast.com. Wherever you download your favorite podcast, be sure to leave a rating and a review. We want to hear from you. For Carly, Carl, and Chad, I'm Brett Baer. We'll be back with more right after this.

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1: On March 5th, 1946, Sir Winston Churchill gave his famous Iron Curtain speech at Westminster College in Missouri. The speech was deemed by many to mark the onset of the Cold War.
2: From Stettin in the Baltic to Trieste in the Adriatic, an Iron Curtain has descended across the continent. Behind that line lie all the capitals of the ancient states of Central and Eastern Europe. All these famous cities and the populations around them lie in what I must call the Soviet sphere. And all our subjects, in one form or another, not only to Soviet influence, but to a very high and in some cases increasing measure of control from Moscow. This is certainly not the liberated Europe we fought to build up.
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0: 1981. President Jimmy Carter.
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9: I, Ronald Reagan, do solemnly swear that I will faithfully execute the office of President of the United States.
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17: I'm Gianna Gelosi with your Fox True Crime Minute. A Texas man who's facing a capital murder charge in connection with the death of his pregnant wife has fled the country. On May 4th, the attorney for Lee Mongerson Gilley says his client cut off his ankle monitor before boarding a plane to Canada and then flew from Canada to Italy, where he was taken into custody by authorities. There, he allegedly told officials that he was seeking asylum because he was being wrongfully prosecuted and feared he would face the death penalty. The 39-year-old was charged with capital murder in 2025 in connection with the killing of his pregnant wife, Christina Bauer Gilley, on October 7, 2024. Gilley initially told police that she died of an overdose and he attempted to perform CPR. An autopsy suggested otherwise. She had trauma to her neck and face more consistent with strangulation. Gilley was arrested in 2024, released on $1 million bail, and required to wear that ankle monitor. In 2025, prosecutors say he spoke with a woman about a plan to flee to Mexico. There's more on this story at foxnews.com or subscribe to the Fox True Crime Podcast. I'm Gianna Gelosi with your Fox True Crime Minute.
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13: If we're spending all of this money, hundreds of millions of dollars to protect them from Russia, mostly. Okay, so we're spending hundreds of millions of dollars a year. You know, the case could be made that we spent all of the money over the years before me. I cut it back. But listen, we spend all of this money, and then when we want to maybe have help on small stuff, this is small time. This is not the big one. This is small potatoes. They say, no, we'd rather not help. Stupid thing to say, because we can say that to them if we want, and we might.
18: President Trump blasting NATO members this week amid lingering tensions within the alliance and with President Trump. This as negotiators work toward a diplomatic solution to end the conflict with Iran, the same conflict that President Trump had called on NATO to assist with, at least parts of it. Let's discuss that and more with NATO Secretary General Mark Rutte. Mr. Secretary General, welcome back to Special Report.
19: Thank you. Good to be back on the program.
18: As you get ready for this meeting, you've heard the president pretty pointed in some of his remarks. What's your thoughts and what are you hoping to accomplish?
19: Well, first of all, on Iran as such, let me just say that I think the president is doing exactly what is needed. Degrading Iran's nuclear capability. Could you imagine if Iran would get its hands on the nuclear weapon? This is an exporter of chaos. It is an exporter of terrorism. It would be devastating for the region, it would be devastating for the whole world, and if that moment would come where they would get their hands on that nuclear weapon, it's too late. We have seen it with North Korea, so I think the president is doing exactly what is necessary. I completely behind him on this. But when it comes to NATO, I know there is disappointment, but let's also see these are isolated cases, because there is something more to say about this. Country after country, ally after ally after ally, have made their bases available for Epic Fury. It means thousands, between 4,000 and 5,000 sorties. So planes taking off from European bases to support Epic Fury, and therefore Europe being this platform of power projection for the United States. So there's more to this than the isolated cases, and sometimes that gets a bit lost now, I think, in the discussion.
18: I guess the president focuses on some of those isolated cases. Reuters had Not Our War. This is back in March. The German defense minister, Boris Pistorius, was just as direct as his boss, Chancellor Merz. This is not our war. We have not started it. Echoing Germany's stance, French President Emmanuel Macron also said, we are not party to the conflict. In Spain, Prime Minister Pedro Sanchez was quick to denounce the attacks on Iran as reckless and illegal and brushed off threats from Trump to cut trade with Spain if it did not allow jointly operated bases to be used for the war. This is a Reuters write-up, but you add to that the Italian prime minister has now had a back and forth about the use of bases in Italy. So the president, I think, is pointing to that, right?
19: I think so, yes, you're right. And I totally understand the disappointment. But when you take, for example, Italy, 500 U.S. planes took off from U.S. bases in Italy to support Epic Fury. So this is massive. When you look at the whole of Europe, again, it's between 4,000 and 5,000. A country like Romania, its capital, Bucharest, they had to cut down on commercial air flights and airplanes because they had to use the airport for the tanker facility. So all this is taking place. But what I will do tomorrow in my discussion with the president is not only discuss this, we will also zoom out from this to this bigger picture of what he is doing for NATO. When you look at the numbers of the investments NATO countries are now making in their own defense, it is staggering. I cannot give you everything tonight because I have to keep something for till tomorrow and for the media tomorrow, but it is huge, and it is much more even than I thought when I started to prepare for this trip. So his success, starting with Trump 45 and now Trump 47, making the whole of the alliance stronger, making the US safer by investing in defense here, but also making his allies in NATO to invest more in their defense, it is immense, and the jobs coming from this in our defense industries on both sides of the Atlantic, both in Europe and in the United States. When you look at those numbers, I will reveal them tomorrow, these are also massive. So there is a big defense dividend in terms of jobs and economy coming from this, all thanks to his leadership.
18: Feel free to release as much as you want tonight, Mr. Secretary General. But the Secretary of State, Marco Rubio, talking about keeping the Strait of Hormuz open and how important that is for countries around the world. Take a listen.
20: No country is allowed to charge tolls or fees on an international waterway. That's existing international law. That's the way it is in international waterways all over the world, and that's the way we expect it'll be here. So I don't think we have anybody to convince around here in that regard. I think all the countries in this region would agree with us.
18: What about that specifically, the Strait of Hormuz? Obviously, the president talks about Iran not getting a nuclear weapon going forward at all. Do you think that this operation and where they are now as far as negotiation has been a success?
19: Yes, I think the president, when it comes to Iran, has done exactly what he needed to do. And I think also he is right to move to this deal. And essence, what it means is that Iran will not be able to develop this nuclear capability and therefore not be a threat to the region and the wider world. And when it comes to the strait and this principle of the freedom of navigation, you have seen last week the G7. The president being there in France, in Avignon, which was a big success. They came to a joint conclusions. All the leaders supported him when it came to Iran. All the leaders there supported him when it came to this principle of the freedom of navigation. You see now massively European allies pre-positioning their assets close to the strait, so to be able to help, for example, when it comes to demining. What you see here, Brett, is really the President of the United States not only being the President of the United States, he is more than that. He is also the leader of the free world. We will have in 2 weeks a summit in Ankara with the 32 allies plus 10 other nations. So in total, 42 nations representing a combined economy of 70 trillion. That's 2.5 the size of the American economy, being led by this president as leader of the free world. They want to follow him on this, and I'm absolutely sure that where the G7 was a big success, also in Ankara we will see these 42 countries coming to joint conclusions.
18: You've credited President Trump with helping to get funding up across the board. Your annual report shows a significant increase in defense investment from countries, 20% increase in defense spending compared to 2024. This is new data coming forward. For the first time, all allies, NATO allies, reported defense expenditure that met or exceeded the 2014 target of 2% of GDP. And as I said, you credited the president. The New York Times writes this about you. Mr. Ruta, who has been called the Trump whisperer, walks a delicate line. NATO needs him to have a close relationship with Mr. Trump. But that coziness has sometimes angered the very European leaders who expect him to placate and modulate Mr. Trump to preserve the alliance. What do you make of that?
19: Well, you know, there will always be differences about style and how you do things. For me, it is simple. The president and I, we became friends when he was Trump 45 and when I was prime minister of the Netherlands. And we continued that friendship when he came back into office. And it was basically, he won the elections a month after I took over from Jens Stoltenberg as NATO secretary general. And I visited him in Mar-a-Lago in

0: And again, when we come to Ankara, even 10 more countries visiting. And this is the coalition he is leading of 42 nations against four others. China, North Korea, Iran, Russia, working together, facing this massive counterbalance of these 42 countries led by Donald J. Trump.
1: You mentioned Ankara. Turkey is moving to detain extremists, just according to the Associated Press, trying to make way for that NATO summit to make sure it's safe. Finally, I'd be remiss if I didn't ask you whether you see an end in sight to the Russia-Ukraine war and what comes next.
0: Well, let's pray for that, obviously. And what we are seeing is that Ukraine is doing well on the battlefield. They are, as we speak, killing and seriously wounding about between 30 and 35,000 Russians a month. And these are, of course, incredible numbers. And this has a huge impact on Russia. We see the Russian economy doing badly at the moment. The Ukrainians being effective in hitting their energy infrastructure, particularly the oil refineries inside Russia, which of course support also in money-wise the war effort, because at this moment Putin is spending almost 50% of his state budget on defense. Three quarters of his tax income is spent on defense. And the Ukrainians are really doing well. So what we need here is for Putin to play ball, to come to the negotiating table. And again, here it is Donald Trump, as president in February last year, who broke the deadlock with Putin. Witkoff, Kushner, Marco Rubio, all working on getting this peace deal done. But it can only happen if indeed Putin is willing to come along and to work with the others to get this done. And so far, he has only repeated his maximalist demands.
1: Mr. Secretary General, we appreciate your time. We'll look for the headlines out of that meeting.
0: Thank you.
1: We'll be back with more right after this.
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2: On the eve of our nation's 250th anniversary celebrations, we have an opportunity to leave America's public lands better than we found them.
3: Our national parks were built on a simple idea. These are places that belong to all of us. They are meant to be common ground where we come together to celebrate our shared heritage.
4: As we come to you from the National Mall, we want to discuss the bipartisan effort to modernize national parks ahead of America's 250th anniversary. Joining us now, Arkansas Republican Representative Bruce Westerman and California Democratic Representative Jared Huffman. Gentlemen, thanks for being here. Sunny day here on the National Mall. Pretty good set.
5: Beautiful day.
4: All right, this piece of legislation, bipartisan, Great American Outdoors Act 250, it invests $1.9 billion annually in national parks, public lands, and Bureau of Indian Education facilities. Funded by private donations, onshore energy revenue, and foreign visitor fees, restores campgrounds, trails, and more. Seems an important thing. Why?
5: Oh, Brent, our federal lands are something that all Americans love. They've been here long before we got here. They're going to be here long after we're gone. And I think we'll be remembered by how well we took care of them, what kind of stewards we were. And this is something that brings Republicans and Democrats alike. Jared and I will both tell you there's not a lot of issues that we see the same way, but we're lockstep on this one because we know these parks are so important to Americans, and here it is, our 250th anniversary. Better way to celebrate?
4: We don't think about it, Congressman, a lot, but the U.S. national parks, there's 63 officially designated in 33 states and territories, 323 million visits last year alone.
3: Yeah, and visitation's going up. So this is a big economic engine. It's obviously part of our history, part of our natural heritage. People love our parks for all these reasons.
4: Yeah, and is there big bipartisan support? House, Senate's working on a bill as well?
3: We think so. Yeah, we've got a little more work to do. But this builds on the success of something Congress did in a bipartisan manner 5 years ago, passing the original Great American Outdoors Act. Since then, it has put billions of dollars into parks in all 50 states, in multiple U.S. territories. It's really been quite successful. And I think what we're trying to do is just build on that success by reauthorizing it.
4: You know, we've been doing this common ground thing since 2022, and more of you all on both sides of the aisle are coming up to talk about this effort. Do you think there is more of it and we're not covering it enough writ large, or do you think the partisan divide is bigger?
5: I like to give night tours of the Capitol and always get questions about the partisanship. I say, what you don't realize is more bills are passed on suspension, that means two-thirds of the House voted for them, than any other way, and you just don't hear about those bills. I know that controversy piques people's attention, but there's a lot of good things that happen in Congress that we agree on, and there's a lot of common ground. I mean, our national parks, there's a lot of common ground there.
4: You know, Kevin Costner has done stuff for Fox Nation. He talked about this and the partisan nature that shouldn't be there, especially when it comes to national parks. Take a listen.
6: Nature sits in silence. It's beautiful. It's awe-inspiring. And it's also vulnerable to our worst instincts. There's really no better time for us to reaffirm our commitment to these places that tell America's story. Conservation can't afford to be a partisan issue.
4: And you know, Congressman, one of the things we've seen with this World Cup situation is all of these fans from around the world experiencing America, including this German soccer fan live tweeting his falling in love with America. And part of that was going to national parks.
3: Yeah.
4: And you see these pictures that they post. It's unbelievable.
3: Yeah, it's a great part about our country. It's been called America's best idea.
4: All right, there is controversy, obviously, in both parties. You all had some elections where Democratic Socialists won. A lot of people saying that's a canary in the coal mine for your party. What do you look at?
3: It's a big country and a big party. There were other parts of the country where very moderate Democrats won. So I think there's room for everyone, and we'll move forward together, I believe.
4: And in the Republican Party, efforts to get this bipartisan housing bill done, really getting it across the finish line. The president says, I'm not signing it until you do the Save America Act. Kind of threw things into chaos on Capitol Hill.
5: Well, you know, my colleague French Hill from Arkansas chairs the Financial Services Committee. There's been months and months of bipartisan work on this bill. It's something, obviously, that Republicans and Democrats all across the country are for. It passed, I think, 85-5 or something like that in the Senate, and there were only about 30 no votes in the House. So there's huge bipartisan support for a very good bill, and I hope we can get this eventually signed into law.
4: I mean, that would be the message to the president.
5: Right.
4: But he wants the Save America Act. The votes are just not there.
5: And not on the housing bill for sure. There may be other ways to get that.
4: Well, will you guys do more things together, do you think? Or?
5: Yeah, I think there are things. We actually have passed more bills out of our committee than any other committee. A lot of these are suspension bills, which means our staffs and Jared and I work together on the front end to come to agreement on it so that we can put them on the floor with a two-thirds vote. And I think we've also had more bills signed into law than any other committee.
4: Thanks for the time.
3: Thanks, Brett.
4: Appreciate it.
5: Appreciate you, Brett.
4: Thank you. All right, you can see all the Common Ground segments on my podcast, Common Ground. 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

0: 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I've been surfing here since I was a kid. 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
4: News this hour from Town Hall, I'm Mary Rose. Iran has again launched drone and missile attacks on Tehran and Kuwait in response to new U.S. airstrikes. Iran's Revolutionary Guard claimed responsibility for the attacks that targeted Gulf states hosting U.S. military bases. Iran now threatens a complete halt in negotiations to end the war. Tensions continue over efforts to resume transits of the Strait of Hormuz, a crucial passageway for global oil and gas. Iran insists on controlling the strait, while the U.S. Navy plans to expand a route off Oman. Democratic infighting is intensifying following the wave of socialist victories in New York City primaries. Correspondent Ken Lorman reports several Mamdani-backed progressive candidates defeated incumbents endorsed by House Democratic leader Hakeem Jeffries.
5: The winners running on a leftist platform are now signaling they will challenge Jeffries directly, raising new questions about the party's direction. Republicans are seizing on the moment, arguing it highlights growing divisions and a shift toward more progressive policies within the Democratic Party.
4: Lawmakers subpoena billionaire investor Leon Black after a contentious interview on payments to Jeffrey Epstein.
6: The House Oversight Committee served subpoenas to Black on Friday after lawmakers said he refused to answer some questions about his years-long relationship with Jeffrey Epstein, a time in which he paid the disgraced financier at least $158 million. Black is a co-founder and former chief executive of the private equity firm Apollo Global Management, who stepped down in 2021 amid fallout over his ties to Epstein. He became the 16th person to appear before the committee as part of their broader investigation into the web of wealth and influence around Epstein. Bernie Bennett, Washington.
4: More on these stories at townhall.com.
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4: A wave of conservative political winds is reshaping Latin America, with new election results in Peru and Colombia adding to the trend. Correspondent John Scott reports.
8: In the past 18 months, seven countries in Central and South America have shifted to the political right, including recent runoff victories for conservative candidates in Peru and Colombia. Peru's Keiko Fujimori won a narrow race, while Colombia elected businessman Abelardo de la Espriella, who's pledging major spending cuts and pro-market reforms. Some leaders call it a historic rejection of socialism and a move toward free market policies. Supporters say it could boost economic growth. John Scott reporting.
4: Stevie Nicks and Tim McGraw are set to perform at Taylor Swift and Travis Kelce's wedding. That's according to Page Six. Swift previously wore a shirt reading Stevie Nicks to Game 4 of the NBA Finals. Breaking news, townhall.com. Gracie, the giraffe has been found.
9: Giraffes are not particularly vocal, but they do run. Though Gracie is thought to have more wandered off from a private ranch in the Texas Hill Country about 2 weeks ago. Now, the Rayal County Sheriff reports an aerial search finally located the three-year-old about 4 miles south. Owner Rick Jones contacted a veterinarian and began putting together a team to bring the giraffe safely back to Cedar Hollow Ranch, about 100 miles west of San Antonio. And while that will take some work, Jones says Gracie is in good shape, standing there deep in the Texas Hill Country, swishing her tail. I'm Ben Thomas.
4: Uber is rolling out stricter background checks and restrictions for drivers. The company said the new policies for rideshare drivers and couriers for its delivery service will take effect on Monday. More on these stories at townhall.com.
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0: Good afternoon, and welcome to another episode of We the People Radio. My name is Aaron Ryan.
1: And I'm Bill Cundiff.
0: Well, Bill, how's it going this week?
1: Hey, it's going pretty good. Nice, cool weather here in Redding, California.
0: I know.
1: What are we sitting about, 75?
0: I'm wearing a jacket. So great.
1: Yeah.
0: And the free advertisement of the week goes out to the hot water plumbing hero, Robert Gutierrez, here in Redding. He came and replaced some faucets for us. It was a huge pain. And it's always nice. I've never really hired a plumber to do something like replace a faucet. But it just looked like it was going to be a huge pain.
1: And it was.
0: So I was working downstairs and I hear, dun, dun, dun, dun, dun, dun. I hear the walking upstairs and I hear the garage door shut. Comes back in, dun, dun, dun, dun, dun, dun, back into the bathroom. I went upstairs. I'm like, how's it going? He goes, I'm having some problems. I was like, I know. I could hear the dad walk upstairs. Dad walk, dead giveaway. Ah, just confirmation. It was a great idea that I did not do that, that we did not do that ourselves. So I'll post his information on the site for today. But the hot water plumbing hero is truly a hot water plumbing hero. And today we're talking with Fred Dasmalchi. And let me update my page because we added people. I'm going to have him introduce his other two friends. And we're going to discuss Iran. We're going to talk about the kind of the deal, how they got here, what their vision for the future is, and all of those things. And to give it some context, Fred is a resident of Sacramento, has been a human rights activist for over 30 years. He was arrested once in 1980. I'm not going to hold that against him. That normally makes him sound like a bad guy, but that makes him a good guy. He was in the city of Mossad. After that, he was forced to leave the country. And he came here. Good thinking, Fred. He increased his human rights activities to be the voice of people in his country. He has been active in this in his community, mobilizing the Islamic community in Sacramento against the Islamic fundamentalists in Iran. I met him at a Marco Rubio event with his friend Ross, who has since passed. We miss Ross. Ross was a really nice man. And met them like 15 years ago, and I have learned and then roped Bill into the radio, and then we've all learned lots of things that we would not have found out had we just listened to what was on the mainstream media. They're very involved in the Iranian-American community of Northern California, and I have all of that posted. There's a tremendous amount of information on there, actually, and today is June 28th, 2026. If you want to jump on wethepeopleradio.us, you'll find it all there. So those are all the announcements for today. And so, Fred, you get to be the master of ceremonies, or the ringleader, I guess, depending on how we look at it.
2: Hi, Aaron. Hi, Bill. And
1: hello, Fred.
2: Thank you so much. Hi, how are you, Bill? How's everything?
1: Doing well. It's good to hear from you.
2: Thank you so much for Aaron and Bill for inviting us. I really, really is honored to be on your show and appreciate it, you know, the voice you're giving to us. And
0: well, the suspense has been killing us because we have wanted to have you on, and then you had the big event in Paris, and there's been a lot going on in the world. So we're grateful that you guys were able to make the time, because there is a tremendous amount happening, and we don't always get the whole story. So
2: yes, absolutely. This is a very, very important time. Because it's what's going on in Middle East and the war is going on right now, and there are a lot of questions. First, I would like to appreciate it for remembering my friend Ross. You know, thank you so much for Aaron for mentioning Ross' name, and we all miss him. He was also one of the human rights volunteers that was working very hard for regime change in Iran.
0: Yes.
2: Therefore, briefly, if it's okay with you, I will give some information about our activity.
0: Yes, please.
2: I am a board member of the Iranian American community of Northern California. Overall, we are supporting the regime change in Iran by the people of Iran. and practically we're trying to be a voice for Iranians. And also in that, we are very active covering Congress and Senate. For example, in Congress, we have the, during the Christmas, we have the Christmas party. We do a lot of briefing in Congress. We have a lot of resolution to support the human rights in Iran and condemn terrorist activity of Iranian government. For example, House Resolution 166, House Resolution 1188, or Resolution 100, which usually all our resolution is bipartisan, and also all our resolution usually we got the majority of the Congress. For example, the latest resolution, House 166, we have about 230 members of the Congress that they support that, and that resolution is by Congressman Tom McClintock. He's a very much leadership regarding to Iran. And to be honest with you, we are all, myself and my friend, we are all volunteers for human rights. And practically, we are very active, try to be active towards the free Iran and have a secular republic, a non-nuclear Iran. That is what we are looking for, and that's what we are working for. And I'm trying to be helpful in that area. Today, I have two of my friends that are joining me. If it's okay, they can introduce themselves, please. Thank you. Shannon, you want to start?
3: Yeah, sure. Hi, Aaron, Bill. Thank you for having us in your wonderful radio program. I'm Shanaz, and I'm a healthcare consultant for Center for Healthcare Quality. I came to U.S. Since Fred mentioned how he got to the U.S., I thought I should share mine. About almost 47 years ago, I was a teenager. My family, they were so fed up with me. They sent me here. I arrived in U.S. almost a week before the hostages, U.S. embassy hostages, was taken over. And since then has been such a ups and downs of what's going on in the country that I came from. I've never been able to go back. But at the same time, I wanted the same freedom, the same values that we have in this beautiful country for Iran. So that's where I stand. And thank you for having me.
0: Thanks. And that's a very common, seems like all of Fred's friends came here and then said, gosh, we'd really like to fix the country we came from, but either they were not allowed to go back. Are you allowed to go back? Probably not anymore, huh?
3: No, I'm on their blacklist.
0: Oh, okay. You know, we seem to gravitate toward the blacklist people. We have a lot of blacklist Chinese people too, so
3: yeah, blacklist for a terrorist regime. That's a badge of honor, you know what I mean?
0: Yeah.
3: The same way they're putting, like, former Secretary Pompeo is on blacklist of the regime and even China, you know what I mean? And also other U.S. officials, they go on the blacklist of these
0: nice.
3: Criminal regimes.
0: It's always nice to be hated by your enemy, right?
3: Yeah.
0: If you know you're on the right team.
3: Yeah.
0: And then we have a third player.
4: Yes, my name is Javed Miraftol. First, I would like to thank you again for giving us the opportunity to be on this program. And I'm not going to repeat what my friends already mentioned. Just like the other two, I came to U.S. way back 1977 to do my graduate studies. And I'm a retired transportation engineer, worked for City of San Francisco. And I'm politically active in support of democracy in Iran. And that's what has been our goal, democracy. We need democracy for Iran and the region. You know, that's what we have been pushing for. So to that extent, I'm glad to be here, and any question would be happy to answer. Thank you very much for the opportunity.
0: Absolutely. Well, I think it's really important. We spend a lot of time hearing from people who talk about this issue, but don't come from there. That's not their country of origin. They don't know the culture other than what they have learned. But you have all lived that. And I think the most interesting thing for me in a lot of this is that Iran was not ever really, like we were talking about in this country, there's, you know, the terrifying trend towards socialism here. And so, but even if the far left socialist and however you view it, but even if those folks came in and started to kind of rewrite things in our government, we could go back. We could go back to our constitution and reset at some point. You don't have that reset point, from my understanding. You literally have to create something new. Is that right?
2: Absolutely, you're right. If you look at the history of Iran, it has been more than 120 years that we have two systems. One was the Pahlavis before that, and one is this Islamic Republic. The both of them, the Iranian people, they never had a voice. They never had any election, real election, and they never had a freedom. And I think this is a good chance for us to talk about it, that what direction do we need to go? The main question, Iranian government is not practically is causing a lot of problem in that area for everybody and is not stable. Therefore, the question maybe we can help today, what direction shall we go to bring the stability to that area? Especially after the war right now, there are a lot of questions about what direction, what is next, or what next question may be, how the regime change in Iran coming, or maybe what will be the future of Iran, and what the people of Iranian, how organized they are for regime change. What is the situation of the last three uprising? Is it there is more uprising coming or not? What happened to the negotiation between the Iran and USA? What is the outcome? These are all good topics that the answer will fit to your question, Aaron.
0: Well, we're going to, since it sounds like you have actually planned, we're going to let you make sure we hit all of those, because all of those are important, and that doesn't, you know, much of what we hear in the news is only a couple of minutes long. And in a couple of minutes, you can't get to the bottom of any of this. And I'm sure after you have all lived in this country for a while, you realize Americans, they don't even know a lot about America sometimes, and they certainly don't always know much about the rest of the world. And so I think it's important to educate people, because they look at everything through the lens of our country. And the first really big misconception is that you're going to go back to a time before these people took over the country and it'll all be great. You know, blueprint's already there. You're going to go back and do that. And I don't think people realize when you're talking about a resistance movement, you're like retooling the framework of your country. It's a much heavier lift than just getting rid of some bad people and kind of going back to a place you've already been. You've never even been to the place you want to go. I think that's kind of exciting, but super hard. How about this? I just realized it's, because Bill pointed it out, Good job, Bill.
1: Oh, thanks, sure.
0: Thanks for being the boss of me.
1: Not a problem.
0: we have to take a really quick break. We're going to come back, and we're going to start working down Fred's topics there, because I think they're all excellent. And we thank our guests for being here today. You're listening to We the People, and you can find us at wethepeopleradio.us.

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0: Great choice, Aaron.
1: Well, I figured since they all came to America, we had a song for that, right? So it seemed fitting. All right, so now that you're here and have been here and you're looking back and thinking, all right, I really applaud all three of you, actually, and all the people in your organization for not just saying, well, we got out, we have a good life, you know, kind of sucks to be everybody who's stuck back there under all of this and just move on with your life. It takes a lot of effort to stay tied to that and stay working for the freedom of the people that are there. That's a big deal.
2: Thank you so much for that. Of course, you know, it is as a human, it is an honor to be helpful. And based on what we know from Iranian culture and all my friends, we have been here so many years in the United States and enjoying the freedom. United States is our honor. If we can help in this such a critical time, we can be helpful, you know, with what we are doing. It's a blessing for us.
1: Well, I think that's great. So, Fred, you had a long list. Let's get into some of that. Where would you like to begin?
2: I think if it's okay with Bill and you and my friends, we start with the war, if it's okay. What's
1: sure.
2: going on right now? What direction is going? Is it okay?
1: Oh, yeah. We have no needs. We're just following along.
2: Because, Aaron, I think a lot of people, they are asking the question, the main question, what is the next? I mean, what's going to happen now? We know the MOU between United States and Iran is on working process. Therefore, the question is that what direction is going? What's going to be the outcome? The other question, the war cannot go for a long time. Therefore, what happened to the situation of the war with Iran? And also, next question is it bombing and war is going to bring regime change in Iran or not? Therefore, I think these are valid questions. If we can analyze this question, I think it's going to be helpful. I think these are good questions.
1: Okay.
2: Therefore, I will start first. I would like to say that us Iranian people, we really, really appreciate what President Trump has done for elimination of the supreme leader of the Iran. That has been by 90% of the Iranian inside and outside of the Iran, they really celebrate that. And we are so thankful to the administration by doing that. Because, as you know, Supreme Leader Khamenei, he was an evil person. And he caused not only so many Americans, you know, in Iraq, they got killed, and so many people in Middle East, you know, has been killed by the Iranian government system. The way they have done in so many countries. Therefore, by doing that, but we realized that during the bombing Iran, there was no uprising. What I would like to add, when there is a bombing in Iran, it's very hard for Iranian people to come on the street and do the uprising. Because what happened during that time, everybody is thinking about their family health, the practically to escape, and then we have seen two wars that the uprising is happening. Therefore, what we said, practically the bombing is not going to bring regime change in Iran. Therefore, in that case, what we have seen after the first war, Israel and Iran, we saw after some time, 2-3 months, there was gathering of the people on the street for example, the worker, the retired worker, the student, the nurses. They come on the street and they demand for better situation. And usually after that, when there is so many, you know, so all the union, all these people, they come on the street, then uprising is happening. Therefore, what you're thinking, hoping is that by understanding that, therefore, the war in this case is helping Iranian government to stay for longer. What they do, they use the war as practically to increase the number of execution. And also, practically, that is not going to help for regime change. Even though it's appreciated the pressure, as much pressure, sanction we can do against Iranian government. But that time is very, very hard to bring regime change. Therefore, in that case, I would like to say that for last 40 years, we have seen what happened, you know, if you remember, the Biden administration, they put money in the airplane and they sent to Iran. That is not practical. That is not helping. Therefore, the way I look at it, go back to that MOU that between the United States and Iran, the nature of Iranian government is not for change. Iranian government cannot change their behavior. Therefore, they are just trying to survive, and they took as much pressure to survive under the Trump administration, therefore they won't change, and then maybe, you know, they can survive. That is practically their policy regarding to the negotiation. I mean, the negotiation is good. There's nothing wrong with negotiation. But the way we understand 40 years experience of this Iranian government, they cannot change their behavior. And they are going to stay same path, practically. That's why we think the key to Iran is the organic change by the Iranian people. The Iranian people, last 3 years, they have done 3 major uprisings. So it shows they are ready for regime change. Therefore, the thing that is missing in this negotiation is the Iranian people. That is what we need to add to this element to bring the regime change. If my friend Shahnaz and Jawad, they want to add to it, or if you have any question, please.
0: I just want to add, the clerical rule has lasted for 48 years through warmongering, a massacre of the people, execution, imprisonment. And they're well known to be a warmonger regime. They live with crisis. By suppressing its own people, exporting its medieval ideology and terrorism to the region through its proxies, and it's right now at this time. With the war, which it was mostly targeted the IRGC and the regime's, missile centers, nuclear, whatever, facilities, this has put more pressure on Iranian people. It actually increased the internal crisis within the country. And at the same time, regime, by suppressing the people, is trying to survive. So the regime, the war has helped the regime, in my opinion, although it destroys a lot of their infrastructures, to use it against the people. And as Fred says, the goal of our organization, our thing is, the regime can only be changed by the people with the fresh boots on the ground. The bombs and missiles cannot change the regime. And as long as this regime, this system is in place, there won't be real peace in the Middle East for the world. Regime is not going to ever abandon its nuclear program. And as you see today, there was news of that they are in their thing, why are we doing that? So there's an internal crisis going on that they're fighting with each other. Who is dealing with these MOU? While the negotiation is going on, they are attacking ship. Today they attacked U.S. Military bases in Bahrain and Kuwait. So this regime asking for the war. And it just, in my opinion, that's how it's lasted so long. Mm. Thank you.
1: Yeah, that makes sense. Well, the other
3: thing... Can I add a point?
1: Yes, please.
3: Well, I would like to give a bigger picture of the whole situation. We are against war. We are against appeasement policy, and we are for regime change. So this is the picture. Why we are against war? It goes back to the nature of the regime. This regime, the Islamic Republic of Iran, is what they call Islamic Republic, which is not to me neither republic nor Islamic. Anyway, I'm not going to get into that. But
1: yeah.
3: This regime is way backward. It's very reactionary. And because it cannot deal with social, cultural issues of 21st century, therefore they need crisis. And since day one that they came to power, or they were brought to power, they have been creating crisis one after another in order to get the attention of the people away from the main issue. So we need to, when the society is actually in normal situation, they tend to do uprising. So that's why we think that, you know, shouldn't be any external war. There has been a war between Iranian people and the regime going on for more than 50 years. And sorry, my dog is barking.
1: We have one at home, too.
3: Yeah. Okay. I'm going to let him out. So that's what is going on. You know, this is a reactionary regime which needs crisis to live. You know, without crisis, they cannot survive. So war is a crisis. It's a good issue to give the... to get the public's attention away from the main issue. So that's why we are against war. That's why we are against appeasement. And we are for regime change. We want to change this regime and establish a democratic republic, a system where people can be represented, where women's rights can be respected, in minorities, you know, can be respected. So that's all for now. Thank you.
1: Well, and in all of that, what's the mechanism for the people to actually complete the transformation? Because our understanding, my limited understanding, is that they're basically unarmed.
2: Aaron, this is a really good question. That is a good topic that we have a lot of good information for that.
1: Oh, good.
2: Therefore, I just summarized that based on last conversation. We practically what we said, we like sanction, we like pressure on Iranian government, we like get rid of the IRGC. We appreciate all the help, but the conclusion become that the bombing is not going to regime change because Iranian government has got more than 1 million IRGC. And also practically, I don't think that people of government of United States or the people of United States, and nobody wants to send a, you know, full scale war, because in Iraq we send about 150,000 soldiers to be able, you know, to when we went to the war in Iraq, but in Iran the area is three times wider, area is bigger than Iraq, and we need to send lot more soldiers, and I don't think that is a good option. The reason for that is because now we go to the next topic to show to you that there are a lot of Iranians for regime change, that we don't need to send the boots on the ground. When there is Iranian people, they are ready to fight, and they show that. But go to your question, how to arm, is it they have the arm, or do they need the arm, or what's going to happen? And to answer that question, we cannot just go and say, okay, let's send arm to the Iranian people and throw the arm at them. That is not working. We need to have an organization. That organization need to be inside Iran to train the people. It takes time to train them and teach them how to use and how to be organized and to have a network. In Iran, you won't see that much on the news, but there is a network of the Iranian resistance inside Iran. Practically, NCRI, National Council of Resistance of Iran, 12 years ago, they started on this project. They call resistance units inside Iran. Therefore, first, I would like to say thank you so much for putting information online. Therefore, in one of the information you put online today about the resistance units, MEK, on February 28th this year, on Monday, 5 days before the war starts, 250 members of the resistance units, they attacked Tehran, the headquarters of the Supreme Leader Khamenei. That area is called Motahari. There is more than 5,000 IRGC is guarding that, in that time, Khamenei headquarters, and there are a lot of government buildings in that area. The people who are familiar with the regime, they know that the most secure area in the Iran, in Tehran, is in that location. Therefore, 250 members of the resistance units, they were able to infiltrate in that area and start attacking. So they tried to get, before the war, they tried to get rid of the Supreme Leader Khamenei. Therefore, from 6 o'clock in the morning till 2 o'clock, there was a fight in that area. And about 100 members of the resistance units, they got killed or they are missing. By Iranian organization, which is very strong network inside Iran, they provide those name of the missing 100 people to the United Nations. And I have those names from what age they are and mostly young people. And they got killed or they're missing. And the good news about another 150 members, they came back safely to their bases. This is one example of what they're doing. I checked the news today on social media for the resistance units. It has been only last night. There has been 35 operations inside Iran. To just give you another example, the name of the cities they have done is Karaj, Mashhad, Tehran, Saqqes, Bane. Therefore, regularly, resistance units, they are very active in Iran. But unfortunately, the media is not getting that much coverage on that one. I would like to add two more activity of the resistance units in Iran.
1: Hold that thought, Fred.
2: Sure.
1: And let's do a quick break so we don't have to cut you off in the middle of the deal. I did find a really good song too for Javed, so I thought he might think it was funny. And then we'll be right back. You're listening to We the People. You can find us at wethepeopleradio.us.

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0: great song.
1: Huh. Huh. There is a lot of pressure. But we couldn't resist the dogs.
0: Yeah.
2: thank you for the song.
1: Yeah, we had to get the dogs in there. I'm like, I have the song, might as well play it. Okay, so go back to your 2 points, Fred, so we don't derail you with the dogs, huh?
2: No, thank you for the song, and I'm sure my friend Jawad is going to be very happy.
3: thank you.
1: We're dog people, so you know.
2: Aaron and Bill, what I was trying to say that we have a very good hope for regime change in Iran. The reason for that is we have a strong network inside Iran. And right now, the Iranian government is at the weakest point. And I believe it's not going to be for a long time. But what I'm trying to mention, what's the reason for that? The reason there is a outside of United States, outside of, Iran, what activity the NCRI or Iranian resistance is doing internationally, and what they are doing also inside Iran. I was trying to prove, to show you that how strong is the network in Iran, and to be able to send that many fighters to go to that secret area is not easy. It's very, very, very hard job and need a lot of communication inside Iran. And that shows the power of the Iranian resistance. Two more samples I have in 2023, during the Mahsa uprising, we lost 3,600 missing of the resistance units. Those names also is ready and is provided to International Amnesty and United Nations. Another one, in 2025, we have more than 2,000 of resistance units are missing, which their name has been identified by Iran, by NCRI. My point is that there is a lot of good hope, but what is missing in the equation in negotiation is not talking about human rights in Iran and is not covering, the execution in Iran, but there is another element that is inside Iran. And that's what I try to explain. If you have any question before going to the NCRI, if it's okay with you, and what internationally NCRI is doing, how much support we have, what we're looking for inside Iran for the future of Iran, what practically we're fighting for, and if you have any question regarding to resistance units inside Iran, we'll be happy if my friend Shahnaz or Jawad want to add, or Aaron or Bill, if you have any question.
0: I wonder, we hear a lot about the IRGC really kind of gumming up the works as far as the negotiations go. How much pull do they still have, and is that power waning a little bit, or are they still going to be the ones that we're going to have to contend with?
2: Is a very good question. Shahnaz, would you like to answer that question?
4: I can just say. So IRGC, Iran Revolutionary Guard, actually was created by Khamenei, the first mullah that ruled Iran, to protect the revolution, to protect their clerical rule. And this organization has direct report to Supreme Leader. They controlled the whole economy. I mean, the economy that has the money, has the power, and in compared to U.S. military, U.S. military is nothing in compared to them. I believe, my opinion, right now it's IRGC that's running the country. The son of Khamenei, Mojtaba Khamenei, which is missing in action, he's nowhere to be found. We just here and there hear some statements from him. And right now, IRGC is the one that actually protecting and facilitating the nuclear program.

0: the oil industry, the whole import-export industry. So they have a lot of money and power inside Iran, and that's how they feed their proxies in the region, the Hezbollah, the Hamas, the Houthis. They're all under the control of IRGC. So IRGC is the one that I believe our people for the MOU, they are the one that dealing with. And the guy, Ghalibaf, the one that is the thing, he's the guy that not too long ago was chanting death to America. There's the one that promoting that having a nuclear program is a means of their survival and superiority. IRGC is the one that should be targeted in all fronts, not just militarily. They are glad that U.S. have them on a sanction list, and those sanctions should be enforced. But European countries, they're still, thinking about it, not to put this terrorist organization on the sanction list. So that was the question about the role of IRGC. IRGC is the one that controls the prisons, who should be executed. You know, they control the judicial system. So they have their hands in everything in that part of the country. One thing that I wanted to add about the inside Iran, what is happening? If there's a long history way before most recent uprising that led to all these uprisings, the most recent one that has thousands of people that were killed. NCRI. Well, I'm not going to go through that right now. So maybe in another section, I can talk about the role of NCRI and how it has been helping with the internal boots on the ground, how they are fighting and trying to get rid of this regime. And again, our motto is no war, but also no appeasement. And the regime change should be by the people of Iran. We don't ask for any monetary help. We don't ask for any arms. We believe that they can do it without those help.
1: Well, if
0: so, that's it.
1: There are so many. What did you say? There are a million people in the IRGC?
0: No, I didn't say. Is it 1 million or 150,000 members, the active members of IRGC?
1: I thought somebody said a million, and I thought my head was going to explode.
0: Yeah.
1: There's
0: IRGC is the arm, more trained form of the thing, and they have Basiji. Basiji are like regular people that they use them, put them in motorcycles to go fight the rallies or something like that. They're more besieges than IRGC. The IRGC is the highly trained.
1: Okay.
0: But they have
1: minions.
0: I don't think there are millions.
1: No, I'm sorry. Minions. Like they have little
0: right.
1: groups that go out and so bottom line is everybody's being watched at some level.
0: Exactly.
1: Okay, because that's what it sounds like to me. Like
0: every corner.
1: Yeah, you can't do anything, and they're keeping tabs on you. So pretty hard to create a revolution when you can't
0: meet. Yeah, they control the internet. They control the internet.
1: I forgot about the media.
0: Yeah, I mean, for 3 months, there was total blackout of internet in the country. They were afraid.
1: Mm-hmm.
0: To have that, you know, they don't want people to see what's going on in the world.
2: Well, I think a lot of people were a little bit confused at the inability of the people to really rise up and take their country back when, you know, in the heat of this argument over there. What do you think they need to do to toss the IRGC out? Is that even possible?
3: Bill, yes, it is possible. The way the Mafia Rajavi or NCRI, the way they are doing right now is, we know when there is an uprising in Iran, the Iranian government is at the weakest point. And when there is an uprising, if you have an organization with arms and direction and a network like resistance units, they are all practically, they are all working together. In that time, they have a job to do. In that time, they have the leadership to do. In that time, because each resistance unit during the uprising, there is 50 or 20 more people, young people are joining them. And that will be the force for change. That's what we are working on, resistance units completely inside Iran last 12 years, to create that environment of, therefore, when there is an uprising, that happens. But if you look at each uprising, each one compared to the previous one, it become more radical. And also during this last 3 months, because of the internet was shut and the people economy was getting worse, and therefore 2 million people, they lost their job in Iran. That is creating a lot of problem for Iranian government. And that's why I was trying to mention that usually we'll see that the system, how they start small demonstration in different cities, which you can see right now in Iran, and then it gets bigger and bigger, and then suddenly the uprising will come. During that uprising, we have to be ready for regime change. It may take another one or two times, but eventually it's going to bring regime change. That's what Maryam Rajavi is working on, to practically to unite the Kurdish, the Baluchis, all the forces inside Iran. Therefore, we're trying to say future of Iran belongs to everybody, and everybody we need to share to come up with this system to bring the regime change. When Iran belongs to all these different nations, then practically it's bringing unity, more strength for resistance units to change the government themselves, and then practically bring the regime change in Iran.
1: We have just a minute left before the news, but quick question. If the uprising, does the IRGC then kind of go to work for them? Or do they all have to quit? Or do they all go to prison? Or what happens to these people? Where do you put them? They've got all the arms and the training and...
3: That's a good question.
1: I was just curious.
3: Would you like after the break to talk about that?
1: Yeah, mull that over. And Shavad, we gypped you. Every time you try to get a word in edgewise, we talk over you. I'm sorry about that.
4: Okay.
1: The magic of the conference call. Isn't that how it always works out? So we do have to take a little break for the news. We're not sure what they're going to say, but it isn't going to be as interesting as this. So you should stick with us, and you can find out what's really going on in the Iranian resistance from Fred and Shanaz and Shavid. And I found a song for the IRGC, so we'll play it now for you. 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

0: Iran's Revolutionary Guard claimed responsibility for the attacks that targeted Gulf states hosting U.S. military bases. Iran now threatens a complete halt in negotiations to end the war. Tensions continue over efforts to resume transits of the Strait of Hormuz, a crucial passageway for global oil and gas. Iran insists on controlling the strait, while the U.S. Navy plans to expand a route off Oman. Democratic infighting is intensifying following the wave of socialist victories in New York City primaries. Correspondent Ken Lorman reports several Mamdani-backed progressive candidates defeated incumbents endorsed by House Democratic leader Hakeem Jeffries.
1: The winners running on a leftist platform are now signaling they will challenge Jeffries directly, raising new questions about the party's direction. Republicans are seizing on the moment, arguing it highlights growing divisions and a shift toward more progressive policies within the Democratic Party.
0: Lawmakers subpoena billionaire investor Leon Black after a contentious interview on payments to Jeffrey Epstein.
2: The House Oversight Committee served subpoenas to Black on Friday after lawmakers said he refused to answer some questions about his years-long relationship with Jeffrey Epstein, a time in which he paid the disgraced financier at least $158 million. Black is a co-founder and former chief executive of the private equity firm Apollo Global Management, who stepped down in 2021 amid fallout over his ties to Epstein. He became the 16th person to appear before the committee as part of their broader investigation into the web of wealth and influence around Epstein. Bernie Bennett, Washington.
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0: A wave of conservative political winds is reshaping Latin America, with new election results in Peru and Colombia adding to the trend. Correspondent John Scott reports.
4: In the past 18 months, seven countries in Central and South America have shifted to the political right, including recent runoff victories for conservative candidates in Peru and Colombia. Peru's Keiko Fujimori won a narrow race, while Colombia elected businessman Abelardo de la Espriella, who's pledging major spending cuts and pro-market reforms. Some leaders call it a historic rejection of socialism and a move toward free market policies. Supporters say it could boost economic growth. John Scott reporting.
0: Stevie Nicks and Tim McGraw are set to perform at Taylor Swift and Travis Kelce's wedding. That's according to Page Six. Swift previously wore a shirt reading Stevie Nicks to game four of the NBA Finals. Breaking news, townhall.com. Gracie, the giraffe has been found.
5: Giraffes are not particularly vocal, but they do run. So Gracie is thought to have more wandered off from a private ranch in the Texas Hill Country about 2 weeks ago. Now, the Rayal County Sheriff reports an aerial search finally located the three-year-old about 4 miles south. Owner Vic Jones contacted a veterinarian and began putting together a team to bring the giraffe safely back to Cedar Hollow Ranch, about 100 miles west of San Antonio. And while that will take some work, Jones says Gracie is in good shape, standing there deep in the Texas Hill Country, swishing her tail. I'm Ben Thomas.
0: Uber is rolling out stricter background checks and restrictions for drivers. The company said the new policies for rideshare drivers and couriers for its delivery service will take effect on Monday. More on these stories at townhall.com.
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0: We were debating on the music coming back, and we thought, you know, this is almost like a Somewhere Over the Rainbow moment. Alex and I shouldn't work together because we both have kind of a quirky sense of humor, and unfortunately, we don't include Bill in our plans, so there's no adults in the room.
1: You hit the nail on the head with that one, I think.
0: I got carried away after the dog song. So this is the second hour of We the People. My name is Aaron Ryan.
2: And I'm Bill Cundiff.
0: And we're back with our friends, Fred, Shanaz, and Javed. Did I get them right?
3: Yes.
0: Really been working on
3: Thank
0: it.
3: Thank you.
0: You know, that's the problem about being born in this country. We only speak one language and we stink at doing foreign names. But, yeah, try not to butcher it too bad. So, I forget. Where did we leave off?
3: I was busy.
4: I think we were talking about...
0: We were talking about how Javed never gets a word in edgewise.
4: Yes.
0: All right, it's all yours. Go, John.
3: You asked a question, the IRGC and what should be done about them.
2: Yes.
3: I think in order to really understand that question, and the answer to that question is to understand Iran better. Mm-hmm. Iran is a big country. It has more than 90 million population. In terms of territory, Iran is bigger than the whole Europe. And why we say that no war, war is not the solution, because you cannot bomb a country of that nature, you know, and make a regime change. You definitely need boots on the ground to be supported by aerial. And we are definitely opposed to any kind of, American boots on the ground. We don't want any Americans to be killed in Iranian territory. We think it's the Iranian responsibility to change that regime. So that's why we are against war. And we are against appeasement, too. This dealing with the IRGC, which is already on the terrorist list of U.S. and European Union, recently passed a resolution to that extent, and England is doing the same thing. So it's basically appeasing that regime.
0: Mm-hmm.
3: And appeasement policy has failed through history. You know, in World War II, Western countries, European countries, tried to appease Hitler. And that failed. And eventually they went to war with Hitler, which they paid a lot of prices for that. So we are saying that we don't want war, we don't want appeasement, but support democracy, support the people. Let the people change the regime and be responsible for that change. And so that's that. And then on the question of what are we going to do with that huge IRGC, one thing that I know and I've heard from many people is that the main body of that force is not happy with the system. So it's only the top brass which is really enjoying, you know, financially and the power of that regime. So once this regime is overthrown, the regime change is done by the Iranian people, the main body of these will join the people. They are not going to stay there. So, and again, the opposition has a plan that eventually even the top brass would give them fair trial, to go on trial, public, and, be tried. If any crimes committed, they will pay for it. That's basically where we are coming from.
0: Yeah.
3: So I don't want to take it.
5: I just want to add the current situation inside Iran that could, help with toppling the regime by the Iranian people, and the IRGC cannot do anything about it. There is triple-digit inflation inside Iran. For example, the simplest, cheapest thing, the bread prices triple, quadruple. And this is, the large population is very poor. There's a harsh living conditions. During this 3 months of shutdown, internet shutdown, millions of people are out of jobs. And the regime, by executions and imprisonment, is trying to control the people and by blaming it on the war. But we know, the history has shown, this is not going to be the best outcome for the regime. It is in the favor of the people and the resistant organization that is trying to bring democracy and peace and freedom to the Iran.
2: How do you feel about the ceasefire? Do you think this is giving the IRGC a chance to kind of reset and rearm, and or do you think they are reading the cards that their days are numbered?
5: We said war is the regime's shield against the popular uprising,
2: mm-hmm.
5: while the peace and ceasefire is like a poison for them. Either way, they are not in a good shape. So this is my opinion. That's what I've heard from a lot of experts that know this regime well. So either way, it's not in their final favor.
2: Mm-hmm.
4: Bill, can I add one more important factor in this equation?
1: Sure.
4: What happened also here is when we went to Iraq, there was the Iranian MEK. They have a lot of bases in Iraq. And in that time, National Liberation Army of Iran was very, very strong, and they were attacking Iranian regime. And in that time, when we went to the Iraq, USA, when we went to Iraq, we disarmed MEK. Right now, I have the news press from the headquarters of United States Central Command, dated May 17, 2003. Quote, update on consolidation of the Mujahideen Khalq MEK. Coalition force are consolidated. 2,139 tanks, armed personnel carrier, arbitrary pieces, air defense artillery pieces, and miscellaneous vehicles, formerly in the position of the Mujahideen Khalq MEK forces. Quote, my point is that the natural another factor we have to fight against this IRGC is National Army, National Revolution Army of Iran. They are very strong, and they are strong. They start expanding inside Iran. They are underground, but they are planning also for regime change. Therefore, there have been so many fights between the Iranian resistance and Iranian regime that they have a lot of experience. Therefore, as you know, we have more than 2,500 members of the resistance of the MEK in the Albania. Which all of them, they are very much experienced, and they're very much like a general. They have a lot of experience. That's why right now one of our requests to the United States is to give back our weapons. Therefore, this is the weapon that in that time they took from Iranian opposition during the war, and that time we want them back to go back to the Iranian people, and we can use against the Iranian government. My point is there is a lot of fighters. There is a lot of people that want to fight against this regime inside Iran. That's why we are talking. There is no void when we have all this available to us. We don't need to send the boots in Iran or soldier in Iran or expend taxpayer than they can do it themselves. Therefore, I can send you the copy of this statement from the headquarters of the United States, which is on May 17, 2003.
2: Okay, so that's only 3 or 4 weeks old, really, so it should be fairly accurate.
4: Yeah. We have all these tools to regime change in Iran. IRGC, they're strong, but their weakness is Iranian people. That's what, they're afraid of Iranian people, and they do everything to practically stop uprising in Iran.
2: Mm-hmm. And who exactly are they dealing with when they sign this ceasefire? What regime or what what group is actually representing Iran in those ceasefire talks?
4: The ceasefire talk is the leading person is Ghalibaf, which is he's the speaker of the House for them. But as the channels mentioned, Ghalibaf is also from IRGC. He's a member of IRGC. But he's the leading person on negotiation, but also the person who signed is Iranian president, called Pezeshkian. He's the one who signed the agreement.
2: Mm-hmm.
4: But as I mentioned, Iran doesn't have a good nature. They practically, for them, they're just practically, they're trying to buy time.
2: Exactly, and that's always been their
0: ploy is
2: they're just stalling for time, and by stalling for time, does that give them a stronger position as far militarily? I mean, obviously they can't stand up to the United States, but they can certainly make it hard on their own people by giving them more time. Is that kind of how you see it?
4: Absolutely.
5: I see that exactly. They wanna wait until another administration to come over to do their dealings and willings, killing time. And they are master. I hear a lot this sentence. They're masters of deception.
0: Mm-hmm.
5: They tell you that's what they're gonna do. They go back. They do something else.
0: And so from your perspective, since you know the country way better than we do, is that true?
5: I believe they are lying. They are showing their face, smiling, and underneath they do something else.
0: Hmm.
5: And this has been the trend for the past 47 years.
2: Right.
5: The West have tried to, oh, there's this guy is moderate, or this is better than the other one. They're all they end up being the same. It's a medieval regime, and no amount of economic, political concessions can moderate their behavior. It's, you know, the history of their terrorism, the bomb attacks, all of those, it should be the best lesson for any Western diplomat to, when they're negotiating with this, verify and know the history. And I don't know the people that are negotiating with them, how deeply they understand this regime. I really hope they succeed. Especially for the nuclear program. And do you know, I don't want to talk too long, NCRI is the one that for the first time exposed regimes a nuclear program. And since then, we've had almost 133 different revelation of the people's missiles program, the drone program, and different nuclear activities, how they're using it for to create a bomb. All of those have been exposed by NCRI through their, secret forces inside Iran.
2: Mm-hmm.
5: So we know the regime much better than anybody else, I believe.
2: Yeah, It kind of confuses me a little bit that we've been, you know, at this regime for the last 47 years, and they lie, they don't do what they say they're going to do, and then behind the scenes they're actively working against any agreement that they've made. How do we trust people like that and continue to negotiate with people like that?
6: We cannot trust a regime like this. This is a regime which even the Iranian people do not trust.
2: Mm-hmm.
6: I'll give you one example. More than a year ago, they shut down a civilian airliner and killed more than 165 people, innocent people. This was an Ukrainian airliner, which they shut it down. And for 3 days, the whole regime was denying that they did it. After 3 days, that there were so many evidence showing that they did it, finally they accepted, yes, we did it, but it was a mistake.
2: Yeah.
6: Oh, which was not a mistake. They did it intentionally.
2: Sure. Yeah.
4: Bill, so I want to say...
6: going to say that this is not a trustworthy regime. Any kind of negotiation is appeasing the evil. You cannot appease Hitler. You cannot appease evil.
0: Try, though. You know, we always think, if we just do it right. Right? If you just do good appeasing, it'll work.
2: No.
0: It never works. We have to take a really quick break so we can ponder that. And we'll be back with our guests. We have Fred, Shanaz, and Shavad. I'm going to make Bill say it next time, and then he can feel the pressure. You're listening to We the People, and you can find us at wethepeopleradio.us.

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0: I know. We implant speakers all over where the Iranian government officials are, and we just play that song secretly in the background.
1: I just have to say the music is on fire today.
2: Yes. Thank you so much. Thank you so much.
1: Is it okay if I ask a question?
0: Fire away,
1: okay.
0: Alex.
1: So before the last break, you were talking about the dishonesty of the powers that be. And the question I have, I'm the producer, by the way, is this conflict, what's going on, just as much a war of stories as it is a kinetic conflict? A war of information that goes back and forth. I'm just curious, that's all.
2: I'm feeling it. Can you expand on your question more, please?
1: Information coming from the Iranian government about what's going on, and the U.S. government, for that matter, there seems to be a lot of back and forth that comes from both sides, informationally, whether it be on the news, whether it be on the internet, whether it be on social media. There just seems to be a lot of things that are thrown back and forth.
2: That's a good question. Go ahead.
3: I think regime is using the internet, social media, with their apologists in the West to distract and change the talking point in favor of the regime. Mm. The U.S., with the best intentions, the team that they are trying to negotiate a peaceful deal with this government, I think they are being put under pressure, showing, you know, the harms and things that is causing the whole world, the American people. So the regime is using, in my opinion, the social media through their apologists and through all these extremists within, you know, Western countries, both Europe and U.S., to make the deal somehow in the favor of this regime, the clerical regime. It is a part of war. It's not just a war with the bombs and missiles. It's a political war too. For example, there is an account in the Twitter X that is supposedly it's Ghalibaf, the chief negotiator, and the things that they put out somehow it just contradicts what they're saying during their negotiations, and they never deny those words that come from that account. You know what I mean? This has made things much more complicated, and you have New York Times or Washington Post that they, through their own sources, God knows where those sources come from, trying to meddle in between to defeat, you know, a good intention, Don't get us wrong. We want a negotiation, something to end the nuclear program in Iran, because the regime uses the nuclear program to survive. And I was at a conference in Paris this past week, and one of the things that one of the generals that was talking in our thing. It says with the General Keith Kellogg, you know, was the Ukraine envoy or something like that. Yeah. So he said, and Lee Kent, the nuclearized regime, is the one that Iranian people can overthrow. So again, it is our job to do that, and I think his words is just stick to my mind. Mm-hmm. What a brilliant world. I really hope we can get all the nuclear dust out of that country and never, ever allow them to touch it again.
2: Bill, I would like to add one thing also. The Iranian government has got a lot of experience in negotiation. For them, it's like a game to play.
0: Mm-hmm.
2: Therefore, they are practically, for them, they have a lot of experience, and that's what they're doing, and that's what they're good about it. Therefore, really, it's hard to say what direction is going, because also the Iranian government, supreme leader, is gone. Now there are some internal problems inside Iran government between for the power also somehow. Therefore, I think we need some time. But during the process, no matter what, we believe the behavior of Iranian government is not changing. And also, here I would like to add one more solution to that. I would like to appreciate what Congressman Doug LaMalfa always help us with the resolution. Then, therefore, we have resolution 166, 100, 1148. Congressman Doug LaMalfa always was the, you know, bless him, always he was supporting our cause. And during those resolutions, we always talking about resistance units, and he support us. Therefore, we appreciated what Congressman Doug LaMalfa, really, we miss him, and we appreciate what he has done for us. Therefore, as far as going in our objective now, we know the Iranian government are not going to change behavior. Therefore, what we do, the NCRI right now, they're going to this next phase. And I provide some information that Maryam Rajavi, based on 10-point plan, she announced the provisional government. That we think the Iranian government is going to fail, uprising will come, and we have to be ready. Therefore, that provisional government has got a lot of support from the United States, and from the lot of European, and from our military, from our former officials, that all thing, I think that will be the solution. That will be the direction. I know there are in media some support for monarchy, but the Iranian people, they don't want to go back to dictatorship, and they want to go to republic, like what we have here.
1: Mm-hmm.
2: And that's the direction we are going, practically.
1: Yeah, that makes total sense. I think the regime has been very successful in their negotiations over the past 40 years by this delay and lying and blah blah blah. But I don't think they've ever had an administration like we have now that's willing to put some meat behind the threats. Everybody else has appeased them, and it's worked for them. So it's logical that they would continue to negotiate in that fashion. It's always worked for them in the past.
0: And then they get a pallet of cash.
1: Yeah, and
0: right?
1: Then the next administration comes in and makes good with them and sends
0: deal.
1: Them money. And so they just have to wait it out, and they'll continue to play the same game that they've done all along. And I'm just hoping that the current administration doesn't let up. I mean, got these guys on the ropes, and they have to negotiate in good faith, or some bad stuff's going to happen to them. And I think they have to understand that. And I really don't think they do. I think they're just buying time. Does that sound
2: absolutely?
1: Yeah.
2: Absolutely. There is a big factor here. For the last 40 years, the USA never attacked Iranian government, except during the hostage taking. Remember, we tried to save our hostages that time? But look at what President Trump has done that nobody else has done. For the first time, the USA directly attacked Iranian government and get rid of supreme leaders. This is a big change. I mean, the Iranian government, to me, is a real loser, because when the USA attacked their nuclear site, they get rid of the supreme leader, They don't have anything. They don't have that much for negotiation. That what they had before, to me, is all gone by that attack. I mean, they know any time they want to announce, hey, we got enrichment from 65% to 80%, they know they're going to get punished. And that's why I think the direction is changed, and that's why Iranian government is changed, is weak. And that's why Maryam Rajavi, based on 10-point plan, she knows the situation, and she's announcing that transition government.
4: Mm-hmm. Yeah, because I mean, obviously, they have to change the way they're governing, or we're going to be right back in the same position we were in before. We still have, I mean, Trump's in for another couple of years, so I don't know if they can stall it out that long or not. But I think if we just hold a firm hand, and then the people of Iran hang tight and move when they need to move, I think there's a good chance that, you know, you can get rid of these guys.
2: Yes, absolutely. I agree.
4: Okay.
0: Yeah, if you guys had, I mean, I'm always curious, if somebody called and said, all right, the three of you are in charge, we'll do whatever you say, like, what would you tell them to do now on our side? That's all we can control, right?
2: I will stick to recognizing Iranian people for regime change, because we never recognize Iranian opposition. That's why I think if we empower the Iranian opposition, that's really helping. I mean, in the last uprising, we have seen some big donors, they try to promote Reza Pahlavi, but Reza Pahlavi is not representative of Iranian people. Therefore, if we really want to help Iranian people, recognizing Maryam Rajavi 10-point plan, that's what the Congress has done, that's based on House Resolution 166. If we go that direction, right now I have the list of a lot of former U.S. officials who they are supporting this NCRI 10-point plan and provisional government for example, from our army. A lot of names, General David Phillips, former U.S. military commander. I have, these are all General Colonel Wes Martin, former senior anti-terrorist officer. We have from Democrat, Patrick J. Kennedy, bipartisan. We have from Democrat, we have Senator Tercelli. We have Tom Ridge, former U.S. Secretary of Home. These are a lot of people in U.S. a lot of General James Jones, the commander of the NATO. We have all these people that sent in what you are talking, that they are feeling that right now is the time to support the Iranian people. I was at one of the conferences, Mr. Mike Pompeo, he said very nicely, he said, what is missing in the equation between Iran and USA? That we are not recognizing the Iranian organization, Iranian People for Regime Change. I think, Bill, Aaron, that's the key to go forward. That's the key to bring change in Iran. If we empower that, the Iranian people, they don't want money, they don't want, they have everything. Just recognition, it'd be a big boost, it'd be a big empowering for regime change. That's what I think we want.
0: And what form does that recognition take? Like, what's the practical, do we just, because the 10-point plan. What's that?
3: A policy or a statement.
0: Okay.
3: That will devastate the regime.
0: Really?
3: Regime, absolutely, absolutely. Regime is afraid of the people and the organized system.
0: Oh, that's true. I mean, I don't think people really understand. Mm-hmm. Like, I mean, okay, so that we've talked about the 10-point plan. So in short, so reject the clerical rule. Freedom of speech, and that goes on, freedom of all sorts of things. Third one is commitment to individual and social freedoms and rights. It doesn't seem like a revolutionary idea, but it's very revolutionary. Fourth one is separation of religion and state. Fifth one, complete gender equality and political, social, cultural, and economic rights. Sixth, an independent judiciary and legal system. We haven't even touched that, and I'm sure that's a nightmare over there.
3: Definitely.
0: Seventh is autonomy for and removal of double injustices, which might need more explaining. Eighth is justice and equal opportunities in the realms of employment and entrepreneurship for the people. Nine is protection and rehabilitation of the environment. Gosh, maybe we could send some of our environmentalists over to you guys. Is that too much to ask?
1: Yeah,
0: we'd like to package them up and have them. We'd like to send them first, actually.
4: That's a step too far.
0: Oh, sorry. Ten, I muddied the waters. Ten is a non-nuclear Iran, which is something that's like the only one of the ten that we hear about.
3: Yeah. The seventh one that you question, autonomy, you know, Iran has different nationalities. They have Kurdish, they have Baluch, they have Arab. So all of those nationalities and different ethnicities under NCRI plan, they have autonomy under the central government. This is what they want. This is what it means.
0: They want to have a voice instead of being lesser than groups.
3: Exactly. They could have their own language, their own culture, under the umbrella of the, you know, United
0: States. See, there isn't anything on that list that is weird or...
3: Market economy is something that I don't think we emphasize enough. We want to have a free trade with the world, with the West, and this is how the country can grow, and Iran can be even a powerhouse, you know, on the side of the free world, you know what I mean? So that is the market, free market economy is the number eight that
0: yes,
3: I like to emphasize as well.
0: We have to take a really quick break, our last one for this time. But when we come back, I'd like to know when this 10-point plan was first introduced, because it didn't just happen. It's been around, because even I know about it. So it has to have been there for a while. It's only because Fred told me about it, actually. But he did tell me about it a long time ago. We're going to come right back with our guests, Fred, Shanaz, and Javad. And you're listening to We the People. You can find us at WeThePeopleRadio.us.

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0: songs. So in that list, the one I was curious about was the Double Injustices part, number 7. What does that mean?
1: You can go ahead if you want to think. Double injustice again, nationalities and ethnicities. So the Kurdish people, for example, they have been subject to, they cannot speak their language. They cannot pursue their cultural activities. And they are the poorest areas in the Iran. And of course, they have been consistently attacked militarily, both by former Shah and the religious dictatorship. So they have been double injustices against them.
0: I see what you're saying.
1: Both economically, culturally, and militarily. The Mahsa uprising started with a Kurdish girl that came, traveled to Tehran, and a little bit of her hair was showing up. That's how they beaten her to death. That whole uprising started because of that. So Kurdish people are very strong, very patriotic, and of course, that was the reason that they became armed, and they want to have to keep their arm because it's part of their lifestyle, and both the Shah and the clerical regime wanted to disarm them and not to follow their cultural routines and things like that. That's how I see it.
0: Okay.
1: Correct me, Red or Javad, if I'm wrong.
0: What are you, Javad, in there?
2: Right.
0: He's probably taking a nap now. He gave up on us.
2: Well, one thing that I wanted to say is that, just for your listener, is that this regime cannot be trusted in any way. Look at the Shannon's mentioned about the nuclear program that was exposed by the NCRI more than 20 years ago. If it wasn't for that exposure, the Western countries wouldn't know anything about that. You know, even after that, the first time that they exposed a nuclear site, this and that, you know, there has been a cat and mouse game between the Iranian regime and the Atomic Energy Organization, which has been trying to get into Iran and find out what's going on. The regime does not voluntarily give up the information. They have to go and find it. So this is what it is. And on top of it, they have mentioned that they have more than 500 kilograms of enriched uranium, more than 60%. And they say this is for peaceful purposes. What peaceful purposes?
3: Yeah, right.
2: For peaceful purposes, you can only enrich up to 3%, not 60%, not 80%. When you go to that level, that's for atomic bomb.
3: Right.
2: And we should not let this regime get hold of atomic bombs. And one other thing that I would like to mention is, you know, I wrote an article for one of the local papers. And in that paper, I mentioned that what can we do short of going to war? And, you know, there are some real things that we can do. I mean, Western countries, all European countries, embassies are open in Tehran. We got to close them. We have to close the Iranian embassy all over Europe. We have to kick out their agents. We have to stop their airlines flying all over Europe. You know, we shouldn't be thinking about ballistic missile. Each airplane can be a ballistic missile.
3: Sure.
2: Each airplane flying over the European cities can carry bombs. And they would do the same thing that they did to the civilian airliner, Ukrainian airplane, and killing more than 165 people. So there are some steps that we can do, and

0: team understands what that means.
1: You know, you mentioned the Kurds, and here a while back there was some talk about arming the Kurds and having them lead a revolution. What would the, and they of course didn't want to do that, but what would the reaction of the Iranian people be if the Kurds did rise up and kind of led the charge on a regime change? Would the people support that?
2: Bill, there is one thing also. There are a lot of Kurdish people that they are against the government. And the Kurdish area, there is a party of the Kurdish area, which they are very effective against the Iranian government. But the Kurdish area is located, they're local, they're located in one area.
1: Mm.
2: They are not spread all over Iran.
1: Right.
2: If you want to be effective, you need to have an organization that spread all over Iran. That's why these resistance units are all over in all the more than 300 cities. That's what we need. Locally with one group is very hard. You need to have all over Iran to effectively challenge the IRGC. And also, Aaron, based on your question regarding to the 10-point plan, it was the conference in France in the European Parliament in December 2006 that the called Future of Iran that Maryam Rajavi announced 10-year plan. In that, almost from 2006, practically this 10-point plan started.
1: Okay, 2006. Okay.
3: And I should add, this week is the 45th anniversary of NCRI, start of NCRI. It started 3 years after the 1979 anti-monarchy revolution. This is started because there was 500,000 people rallied in Tehran, and Khomeini was brutally suppressed, and hundreds of people were killed. So that was the red point for the opposition to start their organization against this clerical rule. And they basically hijacked the anti-monarchy revolution. And why they have stayed this long in power, in my opinion, appeasement has been the reason. From trying to moderate the regime to sending them a plane load of cash by President Obama, trusting them while they are deceitful, and all of those has been delayed the overthrow of this regime. Like last week, there was a rally of 100,000 Iranians from all over the world in Paris, which was planned months ahead. They got permission. It was a huge thing. I was there. Jawad was there. And guess what? Just 24 hours before that, the French government canceled the rally. Why? They said they because of security reasons, they had threats from monarchy extremists and the regime IRGC. And instead of protecting the rally, they actually came and attacked the rally goers. They blocked hundreds of thousands of people that were driving, they were coming from other cities in Europe, the buses, they wouldn't even let them enter the France. But despite this, more than 300 buses, they came to Paris. And guess what? Some of them started not knowing what's going on. And it was really brutal. I myself attended a conference that was a lot of speakers there. From U.S., the speakers, one of them was General Todd Wolfers. He was a NATO commander. General James Jones, General Keith Clark, former FBI director Louis Freeh, and most important, Charles Michel. He was a Belgian prime minister and president of EU up to a year and a half ago. We had prime ministers from Canada, from England, from Romania, from Finland, from Belgium. These are all former prime ministers. They were all there in support of Madame Rajavi's 10-point plan and a free Iran. And they all condemn Emmanuel Macron's decision to cancel our rally. And guess what? A day before they canceled the rally, Macron spoke with Iran's foreign minister. We call this appeasement.
4: They
3: try to appease this regime. And guess what? In today's news I read, the French ships going through Hormuz, Iran allowing them to go through that. You know what I mean?
1: France has problems.
3: Exactly.
4: Yeah,
3: exactly.
4: They cannot put down the yellow flag.
1: Do you think that that type of a rally is possible again in Iran? I mean, do the people have the ability to mass those kinds of numbers and protest the government, or are they still too afraid to do that?
0: Yes.
2: Bill, I think this is a good question. What happened? If there is a big rally in Iran without organization, they are going to get killed.
1: Right.
2: Therefore, the big rally by itself is not going to work against the Iranian regime. We have seen what happened in December last year. They killed so many people.
1: Mm-hmm.
2: It has to be very smart movement inside Iran, very organized, and has to be with the plan at a small area, a small area, a small area. If you put a lot of people in big area with no protection, that will give a tool to Iranian government to kill a lot of people, and practically it's going to bring more damage. So you have to be very smart how we are going to move forward. But one thing, you know, we talk about NCR and all this. This is very important. Always the NCRI is talking about this. Their job is two things. First, who is going to change the Iranian regime? That's the question. Yeah, it's good to run a regime. Who's going to do it? We talk about it, the resistance units. Then practically, what are we going to do after that? The NCRI said is we are only for transferring power to the people. And after that, also to oversee the peaceful transfer of power to the Iranian people. Therefore, this is a transition government. This is practically, that's why Araghchi called friends and tell them, stop this demonstration, because they know we are moving in the right direction.
1: Right.
2: And that's why...
4: You know what's happening again? We're running out of time. It never fails. It seems like 2 hours will be a long time. What will we talk about? But it's always over too fast. We would love to have you back on, because obviously this issue isn't going away tomorrow. And we appreciate you taking time on a Sunday to speak with us. We definitely want to do this again.
1: Yeah, as this evolves, we definitely need to talk some more.
4: We are doing that, and we know you will do whatever it takes. You're listening to We the People. You can find us at wethepeopleradio.us.

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1: News this hour from Town Hall, I'm Mary Rose. Iran has again launched drone and missile attacks on Beirut and Kuwait in response to new U.S. airstrikes. Iran's Revolutionary Guard claimed responsibility for the attacks that targeted Gulf states hosting U.S. military bases. Iran now threatens a complete halt in negotiations to end the war. Tensions continue over efforts to resume transits of the Strait of Hormuz. Three firefighters have died and two were injured while battling fires on the Colorado-Utah border.
2: The U.S. Wildland Fire Service says they were responding to the Knolls and Gore fires on Saturday. Wildfire activity has intensified across the western U.S. due to hot, dry, and windy weather. The largest blaze, the Cottonwood Fire, has grown to well over 140 square miles in southwest Utah. Utah's governor declared an emergency earlier, and Colorado's governor on Saturday followed suit and authorized the National Guard to help. Conditions have been critical, with record low snowpack and extreme drought fueling the fires. John Scott reporting.
1: OpenAI has restricted the release of its new AI model at the request of President Trump's administration.
3: This move is part of a government effort to vet AI products for cybersecurity risks. OpenAI's rival, Anthropic, announced that the administration has approved a limited release of its cybersecurity model. Both companies will only provide access to a small group of trusted partners. OpenAI's new model, GPT 5.6 Sol, will be available to about 20 customers approved by the administration. The government's actions have sparked criticism, with some experts warning that unpredictable intervention could hinder U.S. companies. Bernie Bennett reporting.
1: A dangerous heat wave will scorch much of the U.S. ahead of the 4th of July holiday. Forecasters saying millions across the central and eastern U.S. will see temperatures high into the 90s.
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1: California Governor Gavin Newsom is calling for a nationwide wealth tax on billionaires, posting the proposal on his Substack and igniting a swift political backlash. Correspondent Ron Taylor reports.
5: The Democratic governor says it's time for a national billionaire tax to address inequality and fund public priorities. But conservatives are blasting the idea as economic overreach, warning it would punish success, drive investment overseas, and face serious constitutional hurdles. Republican critics say taxing accumulated wealth, not income, could hurt job creation and trigger legal challenges. The proposal has no immediate path in Congress, but it's already sharpening the debate heading into the election cycle. Ron Taylor reporting.
1: Country music legend Alan Jackson has ended his touring career. On Saturday night, he performed his final show at Nashville's Nissan Stadium. Breaking news and analysis at townhall.com. It's the 80th anniversary of the Vespa.
6: The sound of more than 10,000 Vespas making their way around Rome's Colosseum and past the Roman Forum. On Saturday, Vespa enthusiasts from around the world marked the 80th anniversary of the much-loved motorized scooter, Claudio Rossi says. For us Italians, it is precisely something that is in our blood, something innate. Vespa means wasp in Italian. It was invented by aircraft manufacturer Piaggio after the company's factory in Pontedera was destroyed in World War II. Since 1946, the company has sold about 20 million Vespas worldwide. I'm Donna Warder.
1: TSA expects to screen about 19 million air travelers this 4th of July weekend. Next weekend, more on these stories at townhall.com.
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0: well-regulated militia being necessary to the security of a free state, the right of the people to keep and bear arms shall not be infringed. When the British tried to take our firearms and powder, we objected. We fought them, beat them, and founded a new country. It's been 250 years, but there are still people, groups, and political parties trying to take away our guns and our means of protecting ourselves, our families, and our country. We didn't let them do it then, and we won't let them do it today. Gun rights are an essential civil right. Gun Talk is proud to carry that fight forward, and we salute those who volunteered for this constant fight to preserve the Second Amendment. Shall not be infringed. All right, all right, all right. We got a lot of stuff going on this week, a lot of fun things to talk about, but we also have big wins at the Supreme Court. And just like 2-3 days ago, we had this thing happen. We've been waiting for this. The Wofford decision out of Hawaii. You probably heard about the Hawaii case. It was the one where the phrase was coined of the vampire rule, where you couldn't take your gun, even though you're legally carrying, into a business unless they put a sign up that said guns welcome, or somehow welcomed you in and said, yeah, you can. It basically flipped everything around. Joining us right now to explain what just happened in this monster win and what's in it for us is Costas Moros from the Second Amendment Foundation. Now, sir, you got to be smiling from ear to ear right now.
1: It's a good day, Tom. Great to be on the show again, by the way. It's an excellent day. You know, in the Second Amendment field, we deal with a lot of brutal losses when courts are not operating in good faith. So it's great to have a day like this where, you know, our efforts are finally vindicated.
0: All right, let's back up and explain kind of how this came about. We had the Bruin decision. We essentially said, or I did say, that the core reason for the Second Amendment is self-defense, and that people have the right, individuals have the right, to bear arms, to carry arms for their self-protection, to carry guns. And some of the states really hated that decision. And they said, well, we'll find a way around that. And we'll say, okay, you can carry. It's illegal for you to carry in public, except we're going to flip it around and say, except you can't carry in any place that doesn't have a sign up that says you're welcome to carry, which means, like, nowhere could you carry, right?
1: Yeah, that was exactly it. A handful of states, Hawaii, New York, California, New Jersey, and Maryland, you know, they hate the right to carry, so they passed what we call the vampire rule, because they treat you like a vampire. You have to be invited in to enter. Mm-hmm. And the idea here was just to destroy the right to carry, because they figured if they made it super inconvenient to carry, because most places by default didn't allow it, people would stop trying to exercise this right. So that was the goal there.
0: It's not that they were, and you made the point, they're not acting in good faith. They're saying, we disagree with the Supreme Court's decision, so we're going to do an end run around it because we hate gun owners carrying guns for self-defense so much, we're willing to twist constitutional law around to the point where it absolutely breaks.
1: Absolutely, and that's exactly it. And you know, you have Hawaii and the other anti-gun amicus briefs that joined it, making this phony private property argument, as if they've ever cared about private property rights in any other context. But suddenly, you know, they're talking up private property, and this would never be acceptable in any other context, by the way. If Oklahoma passed some law saying, you know, Muslims can't enter unless they have permission, there's no way, you know, people like Justice Jackson would say, oh yeah, it's just about private property rights. No way. This is just about their hatred of the Second Amendment, from Justice Jackson to Hawaii to, you know, all these anti-gun organizations.
0: And I know that a lot of these states got used to being able to do this with the Supreme Court back when the Supreme Court would do anything it took to support the liberal side of things. Those days are over. But just as an example, we should tell people, one of the things that Hawaii did and other states have done in trying to support the vampire rule or this type of law was to go all the way back to a law in Louisiana that prohibited newly freed slaves, black people, from owning guns because the southern states didn't want blacks to own guns. And so as a way of saying, yeah, this is a really good thing, these states are saying, we're going to put forward the idea that these laws prohibiting black people from having guns are what we want to base our current law on.
1: Yeah, and they cite this black code, like you said, from Louisiana, which existed to discourage freedmen from having arms. You know, they'd have to seek permission before carrying onto private property. And, you know, that is similar to the modern law, except that, as the governor at the time admitted in his memoirs, the law was never enforced against anyone but freedmen, you know. Right. So it was targeted then. And the Supreme Court today very clearly said you can't use laws like that in the historical analysis. And, you know, Justice Jackson complained about that in her dissent. She's basically saying the court is ignoring the history. But you don't even have to get into the racism aspect. That's bad enough, yes. But you could just say those laws aren't even analogous, because if you're trying to restrict people today who are citizens, you can't look back to just marginalized groups from the 1860s, because what was so horrible back then is freedmen were not treated as equal citizens. They were treated as a disempowered group, mm-hmm. A disenfranchised group. You can't analogize to that when you're talking about citizens today who have equal rights, who are not, you know, we no longer do that to people. So it's just not a relevant comparison either.
0: And I loved it when Justice Alito, who wrote the decision, says this argument about using the black codes to support this, quote, cannot be taken seriously. It was just like the ultimate smackdown.
1: Absolutely. And it's good to see, because ever since Bruin was decided, you've had states like California, Hawaii, and others citing just all sorts of racist laws to try and uphold their gun control. And that's done now. At least that much is over.
0: Okay, so what happens now? This case from the Supreme Court gets decided, and it gets, I guess, sent back to the Ninth Circuit?
1: Yeah, so it's going to go back down, because remember, Wolford involves much more than just the vampire rule. It's just the vampire rule is the only issue up right now. But this is a preliminary injunction case, so they're going to send it back down to the Ninth Circuit, who in turn will either revise their ruling or just send everything back down to the district court. So the vampire rule is defeated now everywhere, and the case will continue as to all the other places Hawaii restricts, like parks and bars and banks and all sorts of stuff. And also, our case, the SAF case, May v. Bonta, as to California's restrictions, has been stayed for many months now pending Wolford. So now that stay will lift and we'll get to resume our case as well.
0: So you have this decision by the Supreme Court, and then there are suits against states, all the other states who are doing the vampire rule. We fully expect all these to fall very much like rapid fall dominoes at this point.
1: Yeah, I mean, actually, the Hawaii one was the only one the Ninth Circuit upheld. Even the Third Circuit and the Second Circuit and others, they struck down New Jersey and New York, and now also Maryland in the Fourth Circuit. These have all been struck down. So the vampire rule was already on its deathbed anyways, but this, to use the pun, plunged the stake through the heart, you know, with the last bit of the only surviving one, which was Hawaii's. But the cases are now going to continue as to all the other broad list of sensitive places. We're actually expecting a ruling from the Third Circuit soon. It's already been argued en banc on the broader sensitive places issue.
0: And you probably hear this more than I do, but people say, yeah, but you know, I really want it all right now, and this is taking way too long to do this thing. Why can't we just get everything we want right now, because shall not be infringed? And I want to say, you know, that's really not how it works.
1: Yeah, believe me, I sympathize, because I live in California, so I want this all right now, too. Believe me, I'm right there with everyone. But, you know, it's unfortunately the courts are slow, but this is, you know, we've never had two Supreme Court decisions on the Second Amendment in one term before. So I know it's frustrating, but we are making progress, especially when you take the long historical view of things. And I know that's hard to do when, you know, you want your rights now. You don't want to have to wait years and years, but we are making headway, and I think the court is hinting in this decision, because Justice Alito said some stuff about arms, for example, that hints that they're going to be looking at that issue soon, too. So I think we are in the final stretch here. I shouldn't say final stretch, because there's always going to be issues. There's always going to be things happening.
0: It never ends. It's always going to be going on.
1: Right, right. But what I mean by final stretch is on these big questions of hardware bans, sensitive places, I do think they're right at the end of the tunnel now.
0: All right, you teed that up for me, because I was going to go there. We just had this Wofford decision. Just a few days before that, we had the decision on the Hamani case, which is the marijuana user, and the court said, yeah, you cannot be stripped of your rights to own guns because you use a drug, an illegal drug. So we have that case, we have this case, and you and I and everybody else, we're trying to get a number of these hardware cases, AR-15 bans, bans on standard capacity magazines. Are you optimistic that we're going to get one or more of these cases before the Supreme Court in the next term or so?
1: I think in the next term or two, almost for sure. I'm not sure about the ones pending now. I no longer think the five pending now are going to be denied. That remains possible. I don't want to rule that out. But I think what is likely to happen, especially based on what was in Wolford today about arms, because there were a few lines in there about what arms are, I would not be surprised if they vacate and remand them back down to the lower courts. Now, that's better than a denial, but unfortunately that does mean some more waiting, and it does mean, because I don't think the Ninth Circuit and the Second Circuit and these anti-gun courts are ever going to get the message. I think they're just going to keep ruling to uphold these laws. So I do think the Supreme Court is going to have to deal with it. But the good news is this case today is going to be helpful to the pending Third Circuit ruling, which might finally give us our circuit split on the hardware issue. So it might, even if the five cases now are sent back down on Monday, we do have that Third Circuit case coming soon.
0: So the bottom line on this is, not only did we just win two very important and good cases, but the way we won them and the way that the Supreme Court has framed the methodology of looking at Bruin really is encouraging, and you are encouraged, others are. And you know what? The other part of this is the gun control groups are just despondent over it, and that tells me this is a very good thing.
1: Yeah, absolutely. I mean, they're doing what they always do, right? They're claiming that this is going to lead to blood in the streets, even though no vampire rule was actually ever enforced anywhere.
0: Right.
1: So they're going to be wrong again. Everything's going to be fine, except that their ideology is not going to be fine, because we're going to keep handing them loss after loss, God willing.
0: Let me ask you one more thing here. People now understand that this takes a while. It's just the process. And we would like it to be a different process, but this is the process we have to work with. This process, and this is, I'm going to do my call to action at this point, takes time, but it also takes money. And we do not have Bloomberg bucks where he could just say, here's $100 million, and it didn't cost him, it didn't bother him the slightest. He has that kind of money. We don't have that. What we have is you and me and everybody else who owns a gun saying, okay, here's $20, here's $50, here's $100 to help the process. That's what makes this thing move forward, isn't it?
1: Absolutely. I mean, there's two things I would recommend. Obviously, donate to your gun groups of choice, and I would put in a good word for mine. I think we do good work at the Second Amendment Foundation, but donate to the ones you believe in, and hopefully that's ours, but whichever one you like. The other big thing is make sure you get out and vote, because we're happy to litigate for you, but it is the slowest, most painful option. Mm-hmm. If you win elections, then you don't even need to go to court in the first place. So those are my two bits of advice.
0: Say that again, please.
1: If you win elections, these laws never pass in the first place, and you don't have to be in court to start with. And instead, you can have a legislator that passes laws to defend your rights rather than attack them.
0: And that was the nice way to say it. And my way to say it is get off your butt and get out and vote and drag all your buddies with you. Because if you don't vote, you are part of the problem, and you're why it takes so long and costs so much.
1: Absolutely. By the way, I got to say, congratulations also to Alan Beck, my friend who litigated this case. I should have said that earlier.
0: He did a great job.
1: Big congrats. He's the little engine that could. He's a solo practitioner, and he took on a big state and won. So good for him.
0: There you go. Go check out Second Amendment Foundation, SAF.org. All right, don't go far. We'll be right back with more Gun Talk.
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7: Boy, whatever in the world are we going to talk about now? Welcome, I'm Tom Gresham. It's Gun Talk. Glad you can be here. We're having fun today. Of course, we're just about to hit the 250 mark. 250 years of this incredible experiment that we call the United States of America. Unbelievable. Nobody thought it would last, but then they said the same thing about Gun Talk Radio, so that's okay, too. question for you. Yeah, we're just looking for your calls at this point. Do you have plans for the 4th, the weekend coming up? We're going to have a really cool show going on that weekend. But I'm just wondering what plans you have. Do they involve firearms or fireworks or just barbecue? We're going to do a barbecue thing and have some friends over. Cooking burgers and brats and dogs and just basically all-American kind of stuff. So nothing real big. I'm just wondering what you got planned and if you got some thoughts on that. Also, what have you been shooting? I had a nice day at the range. Oh, yeah, by the way, I assume everybody knows, but the number here is Tom Talk Gun. That's easy. Just dial Tom Talk Gun. Had a nice day at the range yesterday. Took a 15-year-old boy, young man, to the range. He doesn't get to shoot much. He doesn't really have a figure in his life. And started him off, real nice young man, very polite, very humble. Started him off with a Ruger 10/22. But this one is integral. You could never say that. It has an integral suppressor. There you go. So it's suppressed. So, yeah, we're wearing hearing protection. And then just for a few shots, I said, look, let's take the muffs off. And I had some supersonic loads. So I tried one of those followed by subsonic loads because I wanted him to be able to hear the difference. It, obviously, it's not terribly loud. With a supersonic load, one that in this case was going 1,200 feet per second, because the demarcation line is about 1,100 feet per second. If a bullet's traveling slower than 1,100 feet per second, then you will not get that sonic crack sound. And if it's going faster, you do get the sound. So a suppressor can't do anything about that, because that happens actually when the bullet is beyond the suppressor, going through the air at a supersonic speed, and it's breaking the sound barrier. So we can hear the crack, and then after that, the kind of the muffled sound coming out of the suppressor. So that was fun. Very cool. Had a red dot on it. I mean, it's easy. What I didn't realize, I probably should have thought of this, but I didn't realize that. He said, oh, yeah, he said, I got a red dot on all the guns that I shoot in my video games. Oh, okay. I got it. Yeah. I didn't think about that, but that's okay. It helped. And then we switched to the Ruger, I think it was the Mark IV, 22 pistol, and semi-auto. And that had iron sights. And so I just explained very briefly the iron sights, how they worked. I'm shooting. And so I said, well, okay, let's try something different. So I reach into the bag and I pull out a Smith & Wesson 617 revolver. That is a just almost full-size, 6-inch barrel revolver, but it's in 22 rimfire again. You talk about no recoil. Got a heavy barrel out there. Of course, the Ruger also was the bull barrel version, so there's no recoil there either. And he was learning about double action and single action and shooting that, and also just the mechanics of how you open a cylinder. You don't smack it back in. You close it gently. He's shooting right-handed, so he's using his left hand, and with the fingers, you push the cylinder open, and then with your thumb, you close it back. Shot it real well, had a great time. And then just because we had it out there and I wanted to shoot it, and I'll give you a little bit more of a range report on that in just a minute, he shot my 9mm. It was a Dan Wesson, their Guardian. It's a lightweight commander size. And, of course, it kicked a bit more, a good bit more than a 22, but not huge. Still shot it real well. After the first shot, he anticipated the next one and pulled it, you know, low and left. No surprise. So we had a little talk about trigger. But it worked out great. We had a wonderful day, shot some pictures, and just a great day. And that was after going out on the lake with a fishing guide, because we needed one. And he caught more than 50 fish, including 2 lunker smallmouths that we put back. Had a wonderful day. So have a good time out there. What have you been shooting? Hey, I gave you my range report. Now you can give me yours. Give me a call at Tom Talk Gun. I'm Tom Gresham. This is Gun Talk.

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11: All right, we're back with you. I'm Tom Gresham. You can give me a call anytime, 866-TALK-GUN or Tom Talk Gun. Either way works. Looking for your range reports, anything you've been shooting, been out to the range, did you buy a new gun? Is there a gun you want to buy? Maybe there's one you're thinking about. You're kind of going one versus the other, trying to decide. Well, give me a call. We'll work it out. We can help you. I am always happy to help you spend your money, if it's about guns or ammo. Or optics. Or sling. You get the idea, okay? Hey, let's go grab Paul out of Alaska. He's got a heck of a range report for us. Hey, Paul, you're on Gun Talk. Where did you go?
12: Went to South Africa, the northern section, and I took two guns with me to blood them. One was a Browning B-78 falling block in 6mm, and the cool one was an old Remington Model 14 pump in 35 Remington, and that gun will be 100 years old in November of this year.
11: Okay, let me back up here. Let me make sure people understand. So you took a single shot in 6mm Remington, which is considered really obsolete at this point, but it's a great cartridge. And then to do that one better, you took a pump rifle in 35 Remington, and the rifle is almost 100 years old. Paul?
12: Yes.
11: I'm sure I'm not the first person to ask this question. What's wrong with you?
12: Well, on the 35, I was thinking about Elmer Keith, where he said the only thing better than one big hole in an animal is two big holes. So that was shooting a 225 grain bullet, and it went in and exited with two fine holes in two animals. Ooh. And did them in quick.
11: What a cool thing to do. What ammo were you using in the 35 Remington?
12: I was shooting a 225 grain Sierra Game King at about 2,000 feet per second muzzle velocity.
11: And that, if I remember right, that's a tubular magazine. Can you use pointed bullets in that one?
12: Absolutely. The Model 14 and the 141 right after that.
11: It's got the spirals on it.
12: Yep. Magazine looks like a candy cane, kind of, so it offsets the point of the bullet so it doesn't touch the primer on the one ahead of it.
11: I remember that. You know, that one, was it the 141? That was a favorite of John Wooters, the famous Texas writer who wrote so much about whitetail hunting, and that's how I first learned about that. What a cool, so where did you find that rifle in the first place?
12: I found it at a gun auction up here in Alaska, and I'd been intrigued when I saw that candy cane looking magazine and started looking it up, and I just love pumps. So, one, they're quick. I mean, you can shoot that thing and have the next round in, and you really don't lose sight of your target, if you will, because you maintain the gun right up there on target.
11: Well, what animals did you take?
12: I shot with a 6mm, I shot an Impala buck. That was a pass through also at about 120 yards. And then with the Model 14, what's called a Blaze buck, which is it's kind of a goat like looking thing. And then the other one was a Red Heart of Beast, which is a pretty good sized animal. And again, complete pass through with both shots.
11: Heart of Beast is considered one of the tougher animals, actually.
12: Yeah. And then what was really neat was the PH, the professional hunter, borrowed my gun, and when they were tracking a blue wildebeest, took that up in two quick shots and came back, and he said, I really like that rifle.
11: And you were tempted to leave it, but I'm guessing you didn't.
12: I did not. No, I brought it home.
11: All right, so you got the falling block in the 6mm Remington, which, by the way, I love the 6. It's better than the 243. It just lost the battle. It's kind of like Betamax and VHS. VHS wasn't as good, but it won the marketing battle. So you got that one, and you got this pump. What's your next weird and odd gun to get?
12: Okay, oddly enough, you should ask. I'm going on a crane hunt this fall in northern Alaska, and I bought specifically for that an old Marlin 55 12-gauge goose gun.
11: Is that a bolt action?
12: That's the bolt action with a 36-inch barrel.
11: Oh, my heavenly days. And you're hunting cranes? What kind of cranes?
12: Sandhill cranes.
11: Sandhills, okay. The ribeye in the sky.
12: Absolutely, yes.
11: All right, let me tell you my story with that particular shotgun. I was a much younger lad at the NRA on the technical staff, and we're down in their basement where they had their shooting range. And we were going to do the experiment of taking the 36-inch barrel and chronograph it and shoot it, cut off 2 inches and shoot it and go all the way back to the legal limit of 18 inches. Just
12: wow.
11: For the experiment. So, okay, we're starting this thing out and having fun. And the chronograph we're using at the time, we're indoors, way back, was a rectangular. It's about like 2 feet by 3 feet, roughly, 2 feet wide, 3 feet tall, maybe a little bit less. As you cut, oh, yeah, and there's a fluorescent bulb at the top that shines down, so as the shot goes through this opening, it can measure the velocity. So you can imagine, if you can imagine this long barrel sticking out there, and you got your sight picture. If you cut 2 inches off of it, and to have the same sight picture, you have to raise the muzzle ever so slightly, over and over and over again, until you finally blast the chronograph. And sending fluorescent light bulbs and pieces of chronograph all over this indoor range.
12: That's cool.
11: Yeah, well, it didn't seem cool at the time, but it sure was a lesson learned, let me tell you.
12: Well, my question on that one, too, for you, if you will, is, so I've got a 36-inch barrel with a full choke on that. Once the shot leaves the barrel, is the spread the same percentage as if it were a shorter barrel as soon as it leaves the barrel, or does it stay together longer because it's a longer barrel?
11: No, it is exactly the same whether it was an 18-inch barrel with a full choke or a 36-inch barrel with a full choke.
12: I mean, I'm gaining really no 20 difference. Inches then.
11: Yeah, you're just lugging around an awful lot of pipe on the end of that gun.
12: But it still looks like an anti-aircraft gun, so I love it.
11: Oh, you will have so much fun with that. Well, be sure to give us a call back after that hunt, okay?
12: Will do.
11: All right. Thanks for the call, Paul. Appreciate that. Well, as long as you're on the subject, let's grab Joe out of Jefferson, Texas. Hello, Joe. You're on Gun Talk. What's up?
13: Hey, Tom. I just wanted to strengthen on the quality of the 35 Remington cartridge.
11: Yeah.
13: I've got a Model 81 that my dad left me when he passed away. And that 35 was the cartridge I took my first deer with, and also my son took his first deer with the 35.
11: You know, it's kind of a shame that thing has fallen out of popularity, because it is a really good cartridge, and it's equivalent. If you had to explain it to somebody, you'd say basically think of a 30-30, but in 35 caliber, right?
13: Correct. It's a
11: bigger bullet.
13: It's not as flat shooting as the Whalen.
11: Right.
13: But up here in northeast Texas, I'm lucky if I get anything over 100 yards to shoot at.
11: Well, what do you do about finding ammo?
13: Well, I stocked up on Lever Revolution, whatever it was still readily available.
11: Mm-hmm.
13: I got about 6 boxes of that. And I've got my dad's reloading equipment. I haven't really jumped into that very seriously, but I need to because I've also got a .284 Winchester.
11: You're one of those guys like Paul and me. You like those weird calibers, don't you?
13: Absolutely. I'd love to get my hands on a .257 Roberts.
11: Oh, now we're talking. Yeah, I'm down to only 3 of those right now. Sorry about that.
13: We're going to have to do something about that, Tom.
11: That's right. That's right. I got to up my game here. You know, if you got the reloading gear, even if you don't want to reload, save your brass. If you got the dies, you probably have a buddy who could help you with that. And, you know, once you get into it and reload some ammo for you. So, but you're thinking ahead. I like what you're doing there. Thank you so much for the call, Joe. I appreciate that. Love the talk about the 35 Remington. And a lot of people know about the 35 Whalen, which is a 30-06 necked up to 35 caliber. My 35 Remington story is never hunted with one. But way back, gosh, when would this have been? 1975 to 79, 80. I lived in Montgomery, Alabama. Had a good friend, neighbor named Tom Fort. If anybody knows where Tom is, let me know. I don't know where he ended up. But he was a natural-born hunter. He wasn't one of these guys who liked to hunt. He was a hunter. That's who he was. He became part of the woods when he walked into the woods. He would just disappear. And he had a Marlin lever action in 35 Remington. And if a deer ran past him, it was going to get 3 to 5 shots on target with Tom. And I don't know that he ever lost a deer. But that was my introduction, because I really didn't know anything about the 35 Remington cartridge. And Tom Ford was so good with that thing. I mean, he just, like I say, he would just become part of the woods. He'd just slip in there and disappear, and deer would walk by him, and you know, he'd get his deer. So anyway, that's a cool old cartridge. I don't know if you're into the old stuff like that, but there's no reason to avoid it. And you might say, well, ammo's hard to get. It doesn't mean impossible. It just means you got to look a little harder. You know, chances are you may not find it at your local big box store. Probably not. But find a gun store that has ammo boxes that still have dust on them. That's where you're probably going to find some 35 Remington ammo. And, of course, we like to use, I'd recommend AmmoSeek.com as a place to go to look up ammo of any type. You can find somebody that probably has some out there. And it's a really good resource. So pretty neat stuff. This all reminds me with Paul's call and then that one. I still have that rifle that I bought a few months ago that I haven't shot. Well, I bought it during the snowy season. Strangely enough, it was

0: quick detach scope mount that pops off and goes back on and right back to zero. But I haven't shot it yet, which is my reminder to get off my rear and get out there and go shoot this thing. I have actually several rifles, and it's actually time right now to start thinking about deer season and elk season coming up. Because I've got an elk hunt coming up in mid-September. Yes, in mid-September, during the bugling season, with a rifle, not archery, which you can do some places. This is in Idaho. And I think, I've been going back and forth on this. I think I'm going to take the 338.6 Hackley Improved. I was thinking about taking just a good old 30-06, and I was able to use the 338.6 last year on Freight Train the Moose, but that ended up, the only shot I had on him, I took a headshot. Well, that didn't tell you anything. Probably could have shot it with that 6mm Remington and done just as well. And I really want to put a bullet into an elk with that 338.6. This is one of those weird deals when you buy a gun online through an auction house, and it comes in, and it was marked 338.6, and that was great. So I made some ammo for it and went out and shot it. And when I took the first case out, I went, well, that doesn't look right. And you realize it's not really a 338.6. It's a 338.6 Ackley Improved with a blown-out sharp shoulder. I didn't have a set of dice for those. And the rifle actually was not even stamped correctly with the AI. It just said 338.6. I think somebody made it. It was originally made in 338.6. And then somebody later on ran a chambering reamer in there to make it Ackley and did, unfortunately, a poor job. I didn't know that until I got it. I ended up having to send it back to Outcast Arms. It's the outfit that used to be Melvin Forbes' Ultralight Arms Company. And I said, look, can we do like a fresh chamber and clean up the chamber? He said, yeah, we're going to have to turn the barrel back a little bit. I said, yeah, let's do that. So they cut a little bit off the back of the barrel so you can run a new chamber reamer in there and get a nice, fresh, clean chamber in there. And while he was at it, he did the stamp on it to make it a 338.6 AI for Ackley Improved. So now it is stamped correctly, and it has a good chamber, and it will shoot 225 grain Accubonds into a half to three quarters of an inch at 100 yards. I just bought some 100, this is going to sound silly, some 160 grain Barnes bullets, 338 bullets for that. And I know everybody says, oh, you want to go heavy, you know, for that. Well, yeah, but with 160 grain bullets, from all the loading data I'm looking at, I can get 3,200 feet per second out of 160 grain bullet. And the Barnes, of course, are made such that they penetrate real well. So I want to go out and shoot it and see if this rifle likes these bullets and if it will shoot them well. And I'm a bit torn between going with the 225 grain Accubonds or the 160 grain Barnes, or maybe look at something else. And that's one of the reasons we like the 338.6 over the 35 Whalen, which actually is more popular. It's because you've got a much wider selection of bullets, 338 versus 35. But once again, in the marketing battle, the 35 Whalen won that contest. So that's what you can find on the shelves. You won't find any of the other. What have you been shooting? What have you been buying? 866-TALK-GUN or Tom-Talk-Gun. What is on your mind? And are you already gearing up for hunting season?
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8: 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Firearm companies now market directly to women, showing them as confident, capable guardians rather than sidekicks. 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

0: minutes right here, we're going to have news from Colt, some of their 1911s and what they're doing to modernize them. Also, their M5. There you go. I was thinking about something else. I'll talk about the MP5 later. Their M5, which is their, well, it's their M4, just newer and better. A lot of stuff going on. I just looked at the Range Ready website, rangeradystudios.com, and what I did not see is the new courses. They're not out yet. We offer some interesting, that's to say the least, courses at our facility in Louisiana. And I just learned of two of them that I cannot share yet. They're going to be freakishly awesome. They also are going to sell out instantly. If you wait to look on the website, they'll be gone by the time you see it. You need to go to rangeradystudios.com and sign up to get the email, because when the new courses are announced, you'll get an email about them, and then you can jump in before other people do. Not that there's anything in what I just stumbled over and what I just said. If you can put all that together, you're a pretty good detective. So, but yeah, there's going to be some freakishly good stuff. The kind of classes where you take the class and you walk away with the gun. Ooh, yeah. Got it. Some real neat stuff going on. I'm currently on a kick of playing with the Commander Size 1911s for carry. And yeah, I get it. I understand it. I have in carry P365s and M&Ps and Shields and Ruger RXMs and occasionally even a Glock and a bunch of other guns. But I'm just trying this for now. And as I say, don't do as I do as I say, because it's probably best if you are not switching your carry gun all the time. But I do, because I'm always testing these things. I get this new stuff in. Yesterday I shot the Dan Wesson Guardian. It's a lightweight 1911 in 9mm. So it's with the Wilson Combat mags, which are the mags I really like. You've got 10 in the mag and 1 in the chamber. So you got 11 rounds of 9mm and another 10 rounds in my belt pouch. So I've got, that'll work for most things. Do I sometimes think it'd be good to have more? Of course, I don't know. I don't know what the situation's going to be. But I really like the way they feel. I like the way they carry. So we got that going. And then we got another one coming in next week from Colt, another of their commanders. And I just got in the Dan Wesson DWX. I like the way that Ryan put it in one of the videos. He said, this is like a 1911 and a CZ-75 went to Las Vegas and had a love child. And the DWX is the result. It's not really a 1911. It's not really a CZ-75. And both of those are classic great platforms. It's got a great trigger. It's got a good feel. I shot it a little bit, but I want to shoot it some more. I don't know about availability of holsters. I think that's going to be a little bit more limited. I know they're out there, but I'm going to play with that. So anyway, when I get through with all of those, I'll give you my range reports on those as well. It's a chance to play with some of that stuff. And, oh, by the way, if you really like double-stack 1911s or 2011s, if you prefer, it might hurt your feelings to hear this. You might just want to say a word of thanks to John Moses Browning. Because if he had not invented the 1911 pistol, you wouldn't have a 2011 pistol. So it's a John Moses Browning thing. Oh yeah, when we come back a little bit later in the show, I got to tell you what happened at the range yesterday when a guy says, you wouldn't just happen to have a 1911 magazine with you, would you? No. What do you think? 866-TALK-GUN. When we come back, some news about new Colt firearms.
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1: In 1957, Colonel Jeff Cooper founded Gunsight Academy, turning pistol craft from a hobby into a disciplined combat science. He distilled chaos into four rules: the color code of awareness, the modern technique of the pistol, large caliber stopping power, and the mantra, a pistol is what you use to fight your way to a rifle you shouldn't have left behind. Known for his love of the 1911 45 caliber pistol, Cooper also embraced other guns and calibers. Thousands, cops, soldiers, and armed citizens passed through his Arizona ranges, learning to move, shoot, and think under stress. Decades later, every tactical training course still echoes his principles. Because of Cooper, self-defense ceased to be reaction. It became controlled, decisive action. One man changed how the world carries courage.
2: 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All your gear that's on the ground, that's what you're not going to have in a fight.
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1: Here's a shooting tip that's guaranteed to work. 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Pressing the trigger without disturbing the sights is the challenge, and most shooters don't even know what they're doing wrong. 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Don't think that's what you're doing? Try mixing in inert dummy rounds with live ammunition. If you see the sights dip when the gun goes click instead of bang, well, that's a flinch. Once you master pressing the trigger rather than yanking it, you'll improve your shooting tremendously. Stop worrying about the sights. Think trigger. You'll shoot better.
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1: John Moses Browning reshaped the 20th century battlefield and civilian arsenal with relentless genius. His 128 patents birthed the 1911 pistol, still the benchmark for reliability and ergonomics after 115 years. The Browning Auto 5, the first successful semi-automatic shotgun, and the immortal M2 50 caliber machine gun. He pioneered short recoil operation, Colt 1900, 1911, gas operation, the BAR, and the tilting barrel lock still used in nearly every modern semi-auto pistol, Winchester lever actions, Colt revolvers, Remington pumps, and FN's high power all carry his DNA. Browning didn't just design guns, he invented the mechanical language the entire industry still speaks. One Utah farm boy, armed.
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0: especially with a 9mm ammo today. If you run even a plus P ammo, because this gun will handle a plus P ammo, no problem, you almost got a 357 velocity coming out of that 9mm gun. Now think about it. You get a plus P if you're running 1,400 feet per second with a 124 grain bullet. You know that hollow point's going to open up.
1: Always fun to talk about cool guns and with cool people. We're joined right now by Mark Reddle from Colt Firearms. I'm sitting here looking at your website, and I know Colt. Everybody knows Colt is one of the most recognized names in the world. You go around the world, people know what Colt Firearms are. I had no idea how many different 1911s you guys are making. I mean, you got the revolvers, you got the M4s and all of that, but just that category of 1911s goes on for page after page after page.
0: Well, one gun doesn't do every job, number one, and not everybody likes the same features on a gun. Some like checkering, some don't, sight systems. So you got to listen to the consumer, which I can say we have been over the last few years, and really trying to revamp our lines into what the public wants.
1: Well, I was just going to say, we like our old things, but you got a new bunch of shooters coming along, and they say, I like that, but, and it's always the but, right? But I really want an optics cut, but I really want a magwell, but I really, okay, great. You know what? We'll make it for you.
0: Yep, 100%. And that's one of the reasons we went in kind of hot and heavy on the optic cuts. Not only do we have them in a wide variety of our models, between the competition guns, the combat unit gun, which is more of a duty gun, the commanders also, because commanders are, in my opinion, one of the best 1911 carry guns you can have. I just like the balance and the way it runs and everything. So why not? We have the ability to do it. We have the knowledge to do it. And we did tons and tons of testing on those guns to make sure that we didn't have any plates coming loose, optics coming loose, thread holes pulling out. It takes a lot. A lot of people don't understand how much testing goes into a gun before you release it and the amount of money it takes you to do it.
1: The funny part to me is that you talk about the company testing, but I know there's also the Mark Reddle testing. You've been a professional shooter for decades, and I think before we got on there, you said over the last 20 years or so, you figure you've put close to a million rounds through 1911 pistols. That's just you yourself shooting.
0: Correct. And not at work. But yeah, it's funny when, I drive a 1911, right? Yeah, I drive it. And when I was doing a lot of the testing for Colt, a lot of things I would recommend is we got a hot spot. A hot spot's where you would feel pain, a sharp edge or something.
1: Right.
0: You can't have that. I tell people where I grip the gun has to almost feel like a bar of soap.
1: Uh-huh.
0: I don't want sharp edges because if it hurts when you're shooting it, you're not going to shoot it. And you know as well as I do, a handgun, you can lose proficiency very quickly. It's one of the more difficult firearms to shoot, a handgun versus a rifle or a shotgun.
1: Yeah, and your proficiency goes downhill really fast. And you're right. If you go out and shoot a box of ammo, 50 rounds, it's not a big deal. But if you go out and shoot several hundred rounds a day, day after day, it doesn't take you long to say, okay, this thing hurts. That thing's poking into me. That little thing over there is cutting my hand. We've all been out there at the range and go, I need some more Band-Aids because I'm just cutting my hands up on this gun.
0: 100%. Sharp edges. Yep. It's amazing. You've been at the gun site a ton of times.
1: Oh, yeah.
0: I've been out there. I took a quick three-day class last summer, and it was funny. By day two, I was still the only one that didn't have Band-Aids or tape on my hands.
1: Yeah,
0: everybody else was taping them up because they had sharp spots on their guns.
1: Well, exactly right. And that's kind of get that, what they call it, the worn-out bar of soap feel where you knock off all those sharp edges. You got a gun that got my attention, then we were talking before we got on here. This Custom Carry Limited, it's a commander-sized gun in 9mm. I'm looking at that and thinking, that is like one of the sweetest carry guns. And then you said, but it's out of the custom shop. And they're hard to get. What's the story with the custom shop and the back ordering?
0: Because the custom shop is literally each gun is put together by one of our master gunsmiths. It's not fast production like you would get on an OEM thing. So basically, frames, slides, and barrels are built to slightly different tolerances than the floor models.
1: Okay.
0: They're tighter. So each barrel's hand fitted, the frame lapped to the slide. You know, these are all one master gunsmith from Colt assembles this gun from start to finish and test fires it. And every gun that leaves there comes with a test target. The commander that you're talking about, we do a 9mm and 45. Mm-hmm. And when you look at not only the Colt parts in it, but the who's who of aftermarket parts is the best way for me to say. When we have EGW ignition parts, we have Stan Chen parts in the gun. We didn't skimp on it. You know, John Harris, medium length trigger in it. We made sure we got quality parts to go in that gun.
1: You know, it really is a custom pistol. It's just made by a factory, but it's a custom pistol where you went out and got the very best aftermarket parts just to make sure there's nothing better than that.
0: Correct. And it's, you know, when people talk about the custom shop, which, as a matter of fact, this year is the 50th anniversary of our custom shop. Yeah. A lot of people think of those really nicely engraved single action armies or nicely engraved 1911, but we do, if you want to call it semi-production, we do that custom carry gun. We do a custom competition gun, which is the way I set up my competition pistols that are also being made there. So there's a, and they also will work on customers' guns and do upgrades and everything from the custom shop.
1: Oh, I didn't know that. Wow.
0: It's a really interesting place to go. It's funny when a lot of the VIPs come to visit Colt, you bring them in there, and that's where they spend most of their time watching these guys hand file and talk to them and watch John Pease, a master engraver, chisel metal. And he's like,
1: wow. All right, we'll talk about him in just a second. I do want to mention that the 1911s you have are available in different sizes, but also in 9, 10, 45, and 38 Super. Is there still an interest in 38 Supers?
0: Yes, there is. Believe it or not, usually down southwestern states have a big interest in it yet because it's still that flat shooting round that everybody likes down there. Personally, it has its pluses and minuses, but you know as well as I do the way 9mm plus P's are coming out, they're rivaling what you're getting speed out of a 38 Super.
1: They really are. All right, you mentioned your engraver. We got to talk for a second about this revolver promotion thing you're doing with the Second Amendment Foundation.
0: Yes, ColtGuns.com have partnered up with Second Amendment Foundation, the 250th anniversary of our country, and they're doing a one-off special Python. John Pease has done C-class engraving, as patriotic roll engraving, special grips that are smooth walnut with eagle medallions in it. So this is going to be one-off. It's going up for auction. It starts live tomorrow. All proceeds are going to the Second Amendment Foundation. And it's great because that's an organization that has been fighting for our rights to keep our firearms.
1: Yes, absolutely, and doing some good work. I mean, we just had a couple of really big wins. So we got this custom Python available. You go to guns.com, and that's going to be the deal. You get a chance, and it's an auction. Is it an auction or a raffle?
0: Auction.
1: Auction,
0: so
1: okay.
0: So it starts tomorrow and goes to July 12th.
1: Very good. All right, very good. And, of course, for those people know, you've been expanding the Python line. You've been expanding the revolver line. You're doing a lot of stuff there.
0: Well, I tell you, there has been a huge resurgence in the modern sporting rifles this year. It's been pretty amazing from what I've seen. A lot more interest in it. Maybe it's because some of these states are trying to pass laws that are unconstitutional, as far as I'm concerned. But, yeah, and, of course, one of the big pluses we just had, our M5, which is our ambidextrous gun, ambidextrous lower with a totally different upper, the way the barrel is held in and everything, for more accuracy, total free float, and gets rid of heat. Guns and Ammo actually named it America's Gun. So that was a pretty big thing for us to have.
1: Right.
0: With all the manufacturers out there that they chose us. It was pretty interesting to watch the M4 with serial number 1 million come off the assembly line.
1: Wow, was that recently?
0: Springtime.
1: Wow.
0: Pretty impressive to think about the M4, you know, the military's M4, serial number 1 million is like...
1: Well, as far as I'm concerned, the AR-15, the AR does stand for America's Rifle, and that's the way it should be. All right, Mark Reddle, I appreciate your time. Always fun to get together with you. We got to do that. And I think we're going to be together at the Gunsight Gas Match out there in October. Let me send people to Colt.com. It's just simply Colt.com to see all of these cool guns. Mark Reddle, thanks again, and I will see you out at Gunsight. All right, don't go far. Gun Talk will be right back.
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0: It is an incredibly exciting time if you are a supporter of the Second Amendment. We just had two major cases come out of the Supreme Court. Both of them went our way. One was unanimous. One was a 6-3 decision. We had the Hamani case, which said that you cannot be banned from owning a gun because you smoke marijuana. Then we had the Walford case out of Hawaii. And that one's a very interesting one. And both of them have very favorable, I would say unintended consequences, but I think maybe the Supreme Court intended the consequences the way they wrote them. One of the most interesting parts of the Walford case out of Hawaii was Justice Ketanji Brown Jackson, in her dissent, actually bolstered the Second Amendment. I think it was one of the gun rights supporters was quoted as saying she needs to go back to law school, which is a kind way of saying what I often say, which is she's dumb as a bag of rocks. She in no way understood that her dissent would be quoted. It already has been used in several amicus files. Briefs have been filed over the last 2 or 3 days where she's supporting the methodology. And we hear about this all the time. What is the methodology? It is the way the courts are instructed to look at these cases. You have to do this before you can do that. Well, it's really important. People go, what's the big deal? No, it's really important. Because what has been happening, and let me get into the weeds on this for a second. What has been happening is that the Supreme Court had the Heller decision, then the McDonald decision, then the Bruin decision, all good decisions for the Second Amendment. And then they would get the lower courts, which essentially ignore them, and do what they wanted to do because they didn't like the law the way the Supreme Court interpreted it. And they said, well, we're just going to ignore it, and we'll do what we could do here, and basically thinking that the Supreme Court isn't going to take all these cases, they're not going to take this one. And the way we rule against the Second Amendment and against gun owners and against gun rights will simply stand. And that's been largely true up until now. I think it's changing. One of the things that's been happening, and here's where we really get into the weeds, there's a thing called a GVR, where the Supreme Court, a case gets appealed to the Supreme Court, and they grant certiorari, which says, we're going to take the case. And then they vacate the lower court's decision. They throw it out. And then they remand it. They send it back to the lower court. So it's a GVR, grant, vacate, and remand. Basically, the Supreme Court has looked at this case. We've thrown it out. We send it back to you to do it again in accordance with the way we, the Supreme Court, have ruled on this issue. Unfortunately, up till now, what has been happening is some of these lower courts, Ninth Circuit, some of the others, they get the case back from the Supreme Court. This has happened in the last few days on a couple of them. They get the case back from the Supreme Court, which has said, okay, you got it wrong. Go back and look at it again with an eye toward what we've done here and the way we've set up the guardrails. And the lower court looks at it and then reexamines it and then reissues its opinion and says, we got this from the Supreme Court, and they ask us to look at it again, and we have, and we think we got it right the first time. So we're going to stick with what we had. In other words, just flipping the bird at the Supreme Court. And, of course, those get appealed back to the Supreme Court. It's the most amazing thing. It's the most incredible display of hubris on the part of the lower courts. We got with these two cases some real clear signs that the Supreme Court wants to see some more cases. Almost certainly, we will see what is commonly called a hardware case. These bans on AR-15s and bans on standard capacity magazines, I think that's going to be coming, I would bet, in the next term. This term is almost over, like we were a week or so before this term is over. But they might decide to grant cert on one of these cases to look at it next term. I think that's probably going to happen. And we're going to win. I would say we're close to 100% that we're going to win. And all the AR-15 bans in all these states are going to go away. And the magazine capacity limits in these states are going to go away. I mean, I am convinced that is going to happen. And as I've said many times here before, people say, yeah, but I get it. Nobody is more frustrated with the process than I am. I understand that. Look, I've been doing this for 50 years. I wanted all this to get fixed 50 years ago, and then 40 years ago, then 30 and 20 and 10 years ago. But there's a process. You got to go through the process. And for the longest time, for decades, we had no chance of getting favorable rulings out of the Supreme Court. Wasn't going to happen. The Supreme Court was packed with leftists, and the cases brought to them were brought to them with an eye toward, we can't get this passed in Congress. In other words, the people of the United States don't want this to be law. So we need you at the Supreme Court to make law where no law exists. And they did. And they did it over and over again, from Roe v. Wade all the way to a whole bunch of other things. They just said, we're just going to make up a law. We're going to make up a right that's not in the Constitution. And who's going to stop us? With the Supreme Court. Well, and of course, now we got a new Supreme Court, different makeup. Thank you, Donald Trump. He did exactly what he said he was going to do. And all you people who say, he's not doing enough for us, he gave us this Supreme Court. And we're winning because of this Supreme Court. And a number of those decisions made by the super leftist liberal courts of the past are being overturned over and over again. And that's about to happen on more gun cases. It's going to be fascinating to watch. Mark wants to weigh in on this online too. Hi, Mark. You got a comment about Justice Ketanji Brown Jackson?
1: I know that you should be bringing to Ketanji Brown Jackson's attention that she made a mistake here. I mean, we want her to keep going on and keep going on making mistakes like that. You know, there is an old saying, I think it was from Sun Tzu or something, that when your enemy's making a mistake, don't interrupt them.
0: Don't interrupt them, you know, but the thing is, you would be, and I would agree with you normally, if we were dealing with somebody who I thought would actually recognize what we were saying and understand that she screwed up, but I don't think that's possible in this case because I don't think her record shows that she's capable of understanding what she just did or the ramifications of it, or that her dissent in this gun case is actually going to be used to bolster more gun rights cases. And it will. I mean, it already has been. There have been several letters sent to courts in the last 2 or 3 days quoting Justice Ketanji Brown Jackson and saying, because of what she said, we need to go back and look at these other cases which we lost at the lower court. I mean, it's an amazing time. And that's not even to talk about what's going on in Virginia, but we now have a temporary injunction on the enactment and enforcement of this AR-15 ban there. We'll have an update on that in about 30 minutes here. A lot of stuff going on. What's on your mind? Give me a shout.

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17: I'm glad you're here. I'm glad I'm here. I'm Tom Gresham. This is Gun Talk. You can see some of the other things we do over at guntalk.com, or just look for Gun Talk online with your web searches. We have a massive Facebook page now. It's incredible. It keeps growing, I mean, by hundreds of thousands of followers at a time. It's quite amazing. So go follow Gun Talk Media over on Facebook. We put a lot of videos there that you can't see other places because, frankly, YouTube doesn't like gun videos, keeps taking them down. But we can put them up on Facebook so you can take a look at those there. And a lot of them are 60 seconds or less, but fun stuff, cool stuff. I spent a fair amount of time over on X, you know, the formerly known as Twitter place. It's a good place for having conversations or putting out information. And if you follow me over there, I am at Gun Talk on X. You'll see a lot of the stories that I link to. A lot of it's just sharing information. And then every once in a while, because that's what I do, I poke the bear. I stir it up a little bit. Yeah, big surprise, right? And did that a couple of days ago. Because somebody online had posted, essentially, if I remember it right, that he has plastic striker-fired guns. You know, he's got the modern plastic pistols. He says, but he likes to carry his 1911. He says, because those plastic guns have no soul. And I thought that was an interesting thought. So I put that up and let the follies begin. And you got the typical reaction of the anti-1911 folks. You got the folks who say, yeah, that doesn't hold enough ammo. You got some that say, yeah, guns don't have souls. Yeah, no, it's not. They don't have a soul. They have soul. It's a different thing. Or you just have a feeling about a gun. Or sometimes, I put it this way. Sometimes you just choose to carry a gun because you like that gun. Can I make an argument that it makes a lot of sense to have a 9mm with 21 rounds in it and your plastic fantastic with red dot sight and a weapon-mounted light? Yeah, absolutely. Is that what I carry? No, it's not. For any number of reasons. I do understand how people say, well, it's not practical, it's not logical, it's not the most efficient, it's not the most effective. I understand all that. And if you told me today you're going to have to go into a battle with something, I'd pick up one of those. But for what I'm going to carry all day, every day, the thing I'm going to put on each day, I kind of want to like the gun, if that makes any sense. As I say, sometimes it's a P365 in some variation. Sometimes it's an M&P. Sometimes it's a Shield. Sometimes it's a Ruger. Sometimes it's the Smith & Wesson Bodyguard 2.0 in 380. And sometimes it's a 1911. Because I don't know why. Sometimes it makes no sense. Not even to me. No, I'm just going to carry this today because I like it. Fair enough. All right. I mentioned the guy at the range yesterday. This is an outdoor range and public range, but it's self-regulated. Members, we have a locked gate. And I go in, there's a guy at one of the bays, outdoor bays. And so I decided to go two down from him, park over there. I don't want to bother him. And then I realized I had forgotten my stapler. I've been switching range bags around and it wasn't in my bag. And so I walked over to him and said, hey, you wouldn't have to have a stapler I could borrow. He says, oh yeah, sure. So I borrow a stapler, go over and put my targets up. I take it back to him. He says, you know, this is an odd question. It's a long shot. because he had no idea what I was doing there or what I was shooting. He says, you wouldn't just happen to have a magazine for a 1911, would you? And obviously I smiled. I said, well, do you need 9mm or 45? Because I got both. He said, well, 45. I said, okay, yeah, come on over. So I flipped up with a bag and it had, I think it had 12 mags for 45, 1911s. He said, well, I just got this 1911 from the Civilian Marksmanship Program, CMP. It's made in 1945. It's an Ithaca. And it looks real stock, and it looks like it hadn't been refinished by an armorer. I said, well, yeah, I want to go see that. So we walked over there and looked at that. It was a chance to show this 15-year-old who's with me a little bit about old guns and the allure of old historic guns. And this guy, Doug, by the way, good to meet you, Doug. He likes military guns. And so we talked about studying history through studying guns. He had not heard of nor been to the Cody Museum, so I recommended he run out there at some point. We just had a good time. It's fun looking at stuff like that. You never know. And going back to this idea of this gun doesn't have a soul, it's not really that. It's not that it doesn't have soul. It's just it doesn't speak to me. So I guess let me throw this question out. We'll put this question on the floor. Are there guns that speak to you? Handgun, rifle, shotgun. You just go, yeah, when I pick that up, I just love the way it feels. I love the way it looks. It may not even be the most practical. It's like our caller who took a single-shot rifle to Africa and a pump-action rifle to Africa to hunt with. Is that the most efficient or most practical? Of course it's not. But every time he picks them up, it makes him feel good. Pretty interesting. Let's go line three. A-Rock is with us out of Tremont, Utah, where I have stayed in Tremont, I do believe. How you doing, sir?
18: Hey, Tom. How are you?
17: So you got the bowling alley there with the great big bowling pin and the grill restaurant right behind it, right?
18: Yeah. Hey, I saw a Springfield 1903 listed for sale the other day in my area, and I went down the rabbit hole and did a bunch of research, and I was like, man, I got to have that gun. That looks really cool. So I went and picked it up, and, you know, it's not the latest and greatest and might not have the best trigger, but I'll tell you what, it's a hoot to shoot, and it's really cool to be able to shoot something that's 100 years old. I mean, who can say that about their gun?
17: Well, you know, we don't drive cars that are 100 years old. Actually, there's hardly almost anything that we use. Well, we may buy something that's 100 years old, but we're not going to go out and use it. I mean, like, you wouldn't be bothered taking that out and saying, I'm going to go shoot 100 rounds through this rifle. You'd think, yeah, big deal. It'll do that, right?
18: Yeah, exactly. Yeah, it's really neat. It's cool to have something that historical with, you know, as much history behind it as it does, going through two world wars, and you know, that's pretty cool to have that. So,
17: what got you interested in that in the first place?
18: Well, it just looked really cool, and I just started doing research and, you know, found out it's the predecessor to the M1, and just I like the old war guns, and I thought that'd be really cool to have in the collection and shoot, because I don't want it to sit in the safe, and I'll tell you what, that 30-06 will do just about anything I need it to, so.
17: Yes, it will. So do you have other military guns?
18: I don't. This is my first one, so pretty happy with it.
17: Oh, you poor baby.
18: Yeah, well, I'm sure there'll be more. But I also had a quick comment, if you've got a second.
17: You bet.
18: So I know we've talked about people saying, oh, I live in a safe area, and you know, this is a safe town to live in, but if you're saying that to yourself, you're really kidding yourself, because nowhere's really safe. I mean, we have nicer areas, but there's a lot of interesting people out there, and if you're not concealed carrying, I mean, you've said it many times on your show, you're the first responder, you're the one that's responsible for yourself and your family's safety, and you can't leave that up to chance.
17: Yeah, and evil travels and mental illness can pop up anywhere, and it happens when you least expect it. And yeah, you're exactly right. So what are you carrying?
18: So I've got my Taurus G3C right now that I called in a couple of weeks ago, and I'll probably be switching to a 1911 style pistol here when I can.
17: Well, there's a classic that it's modernized. You can get a modern one, but it traces its roots all the way back to the same era as your 03 Springfield. So good on you. Look, thank you for the call, sir. Congratulations on getting that rifle. And as I say, I think that's going to be your entry, your gateway drug into the world of military firearms. It is a cool place to be. Appreciate that. This idea of I live in a safe place, so I don't need to carry, I feel good here. Yeah, I get that. I understand that. And I get it that carrying a gun is it's a hassle. It's heavy. It's bulky. You got to have a cover garment if you're carrying concealed. You got to be aware of where you're going. Can I carry you there? I can't carry you there. I understand all that. And yet, let me turn it around a different way. Rather than me telling you something, let me ask you something. How do you prepare, how do you propose to protect your family? What are you going to do? Crazy pops up. You're at the gas station, and crazy walks up to you, or there's two or three of them, or evil, and they want to rob you, or they want to carjack you, with your wife in the car, with your kid in the car, with your grandparents in the car. What are you going to do? Well, I've got my phone. Do you realize how lame that is? Oh my gosh. Whatever happens is going to be over in the next 10 seconds. And expecting and hoping and asking for mercy from the people who have no mercy is going to be a disaster. I don't understand it, and I do understand that there's a different way of thinking. Different people have different ways of thinking. And part of it is a protection mechanism of I don't want to think about it. It makes me uncomfortable to think about it, so I won't think about it. If I don't think about it, then I won't do it. But if you tell me I have to carry a gun, then I have to actually think about the fact that there are bad people out there, and that makes me uncomfortable, so I choose not to think about it. Now, people won't go through that and actually say it out loud. But in many cases, I really do believe that's what's going on. It's the fingers in the ear and the I can't hear you thing. If I ignore it, it doesn't exist. Well, trust me, it does exist. It's there. You're walking past it every day. And, you know, we're lucky that it doesn't explode upon us every day.

0: And look, once again, I don't understand it exactly, but some people are not mentally prepared to take care of themselves. If you ask them if they've ever changed a tire, they don't know how. If you ask them if they have a fire extinguisher in their house, they look at you with a blank expression. Do you have a first aid kit? We've got some Band-Aids back there, I think. I'm not sure. Uh-huh. It's a way of thinking, it's a way of living that is foreign to me. And look, it's choice. You can choose that. I think, however, if you're listening to this show, that's probably not where you are. You're somewhere in the middle. I mean, a lot of you are already caring. You made the commitment. Maybe you haven't committed far enough, because buying a gun is not enough. Getting real training really makes a difference. A lot of people are saying, yeah, I've got a gun, but I don't carry. Okay. Well, I've got a gun, and I shoot it once or twice a year. I'm sorry, it's not enough. This eventually, ultimately, is going to come down to your self-image. And maybe that helps you, maybe it doesn't. I don't know. But it's a case of who am I, really? And you're known by your actions, not by what you say. Well, I'm a good person. Okay, cool. I got that. I'll give you that. And I would do anything for my family. Really? Would you? Are you? Yeah, I'd die for my family. Well, that doesn't really help your family. You don't understand that, right? People say, well, I'll die for my family. That's not helping anybody. It's terrible. It'd be tragic. It'd be a horrible thing for your family. Not to mention the fact that you might not be the only one. How about I will do anything to protect my family, and I'm taking steps toward that? Huh. I don't know. I'm not sure, but maybe you got a better way of explaining this. Maybe you got a better way of explaining your outlook and how you approach this. Because I've tried to explain this, and I know that a lot of you get it, but I know that there are a lot of people who don't. Is there something you have said or a way you have of kind of explaining this to other people that has been effective, that helps them understand where you are, how you go about your life? You're a different person. When you make the commitment to take care of yourself, to protect yourself and protect your family, you do, in fact, become a different person. And I got to tell you, I like that person. I like that person who says, yeah, you're not hurting me, and you're not hurting my kids, and you're not hurting my wife, and I will not let that happen. It's not a case of, well, gee, I'm going to bulk up and I'm going to punch you in the nose. I'm sorry, that's not going to get it. The I'm not going to let that happen starts today and continues with what you do each day as you move forward. How have you explained it to others? Give me a call at Tom Talk Gun. John.
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0: Don't forget how the American Revolution started. The British came to confiscate guns. It was gun control. They came to pick up the guns and the powder. So we shot them. We started a war. And we beat them. And we formed our own country. So we've had 250 years of freedom based on opposing gun control. Oh, and by the way, just in a few minutes, we're going to have an update from Virginia on what's going on there. It's quite confusing and a mess. We're going to get a real-world last-minute deal because this gun ban is scheduled to go into effect next week. Temporary injunction on its enforcement. We'll see how that all breaks down. Let's go to line five. Paul's with us out of Fargo, North Dakota. Paul, how do you talk to somebody about self-defense?
1: I would like to say that, one, I'm a veteran, and I served 15 years, and I was on special groups, special operations, and I've been teaching martial arts for over 45 years. And now I teach combat arts. And one of the things I always tell people is, you really did mention it on the head, is how are you going to protect your family and loved ones if you are not able to protect yourself? So one of the things I did with a couple of students that came to me is, and I know many people can't do this, is that they went out and then we actually did a preempt home invasion and see how you react. And they realized that they couldn't do it, and they realized that they needed the training. Many people don't take the circumstances or the situations that come in the streets or at home or anywhere very personal. But if they, so how I mention it to them is that, you know, life is worth giving and life is worth protecting. And why aren't you protecting your loved ones? And they then take it seriously.
0: Well, I like that. You've got to make it personal to them and say, you know, this person, and I always tell them, look, if this person kills you, he actually kills everybody you know, because to you, they're all gone. And also, it'd be a tragedy to all your friends and neighbors and your family if you get killed. So why would you let that happen to your family? Yeah, so you're right. You got to protect yourself so that you can then protect them. Paul, thank you so much for the call. I appreciate what you're doing out there. We do kind of a similar thing with our First Person Defender video series. You can go check that out on YouTube. And just look for First Person Defender under the Gun Talk Media channel there. We take people, put them into a self-defense situation. It's a carjacking, a robbery, a home invasion, a rape scenario, a kid, grabbing somebody's kid in the parking lot. It goes on and on. And it is so interesting that they go into it kind of knowing, all right, we're going to do this thing and something's going to happen. I don't know exactly what's going to happen. And it's interesting to me how many people are a little bit casual about it, a little bit lackadaisical about it. And then when it happens, it's no longer a game, and there are no longer cameras there, and it's no longer a scenario. It's real. It's happening to them. They're being attacked. Somebody's actually trying to snatch this baby out of their arms. And it becomes real in a flash. And in most cases, they have no idea what to do. And so they try to do something. In most cases, it's ineffective or wrong. And when we debrief, we get the two things. One is, I never thought of that. And two, it happens so fast. Yeah, it does. It's why you don't have time to analyze it and figure it all out. You have to have made a lot of decisions before it happens. The decision to go armed, the decision of what you will do if, decision of how you're going to move, what you're going to do. If you have all those figured out ahead of time, it greatly reduces your reaction time because you may have mere seconds. In fact, you will have mere seconds to react, to save yourself, to save your family. So I guess, you know, we'll finish up with this question before we have our next segment here. What are you prepared to do? How are you going to protect your family? And if you're not going to protect them, how do you look at yourself in the mirror? I don't get that. All right, when we come back, the very latest, what's going on in Virginia and why you should care, because it will happen to you if they don't stop it there.
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5: News this hour from Town Hall, I'm Mary Rose. Iran has again launched drone and missile attacks on Tehran and Kuwait in response to new U.S. airstrikes. Iran's Revolutionary Guard claimed responsibility for the attacks that targeted Gulf states hosting U.S. military bases. Democratic infighting is intensifying following the wave of socialist victories in New York City primaries. Correspondent Ken Lorman reports several Mamdani-backed progressive candidates defeated incumbents endorsed by House Democratic leader Hakeem Jeffries.
6: The winners running on a leftist platform are now signaling they will challenge Jeffries directly, raising new questions about the party's direction. Republicans are seizing on the moment, arguing it highlights growing divisions and a shift toward more progressive policies within the Democratic Party.
5: Lawmakers subpoena billionaire investor Leon Black after a contentious interview on payments to Jeffrey Epstein.
7: The House Oversight Committee served subpoenas to Black on Friday after lawmakers said he refused to answer some questions about his years-long relationship with Jeffrey Epstein, a time in which he paid the disgraced financier at least $158 million. Black is a co-founder and former chief executive of the private equity firm Apollo Global Management, who stepped down in 2021 amid fallout over his ties to Epstein. He became the 16th person to appear before the committee as part of their broader investigation into the web of wealth and influence around Epstein. Bernie Bennett, Washington.
5: Three firefighters have died and two were injured while battling fires on the Colorado-Utah border. The U.S. Wildland Fire Service says they were responding to the Knowles and Gore fires on Saturday. Wildfire activity has intensified across the western U.S. due to hot, dry, and windy weather. More on these stories at townhall.com.
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5: A wave of conservative political winds is reshaping Latin America, with new election results in Peru and Colombia adding to the trend.
9: In the past 18 months, seven countries in Central and South America have shifted to the political right, including recent runoff victories for conservative candidates in Peru and Colombia. Peru's Keiko Fujimori won a narrow race, while Colombia elected businessman Abelardo de la Espriella, who's pledging major spending cuts and pro-market reforms. Some leaders call it a historic rejection of socialism and a move toward free market policies. Supporters say it could boost economic growth. John Scott reporting.
5: Stevie Nicks and Tim McGraw are set to perform at Taylor Swift and Travis Kelce's wedding. That's according to Page Six. Swift previously wore a shirt reading Stevie Nicks to Game 4 of the NBA Finals at MSG. Breaking news and analysis at townhall.com. Gracie the giraffe has been found.
10: Giraffes are not particularly vocal, but they do run. though Gracie is thought to have more wandered off from a private ranch in the Texas Hill Country about 2 weeks ago. Now, the Rayall County Sheriff reports an aerial search finally located the three-year-old about 4 miles south. Owner Vic Jones contacted a veterinarian and began putting together a team to bring the giraffe safely back to Cedar Hollow Ranch, about 100 miles west of San Antonio. And while that will take some work, Jones says Gracie is in good shape, standing there deep in the Texas Hill Country, swishing her tail. I'm Ben Thomas.
5: Uber is rolling out stricter background checks and restrictions for drivers. The company said the new policies for rideshare drivers and couriers for its delivery service will take effect on Monday. More on these stories at townhall.com.
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0: Sometimes I worry about working on a story too long, too often, and wearing out the subject, but this one is so important. I want you to settle in and listen to this. We've been watching what's going on in Virginia, where they elected, and I'm not making this up, a former CIA officer, and she has taken the reins, and she is running the state as a, almost as though she were overtaking or overthrowing a third world country with a viciousness and a ruthlessness that is rarely seen. And, of course, they passed a ban on a lot of modern sporting rifles, a lot of semi-autos and magazines, standard capacity magazines. And this thing just keeps changing all the time. And bring in right now to give us the absolute last minute update on this is Philip from Van Cleef from the, I'm sorry, Philip, I'm trying to read too many things at once here. Virginia Citizens Defense League. There's so much going on right now, it is hard for me to keep up with this, Philip. You had a judge issued an injunction, a temporary injunction, to stop the enforcement of this gun ban. But it's very confusing, and I'm worried that gun owners in Virginia are going to get themselves into trouble on this.
1: Yeah, it's really good that you're covering this, Tom, for sure. Yes, we have an injunction. Now, it's important that the gun owners understand that didn't invalidate the law. That just said the law as it stands coming July 1 cannot be enforced by the Virginia State Police. Now, local police could still enforce it. We've got some Commonwealth attorneys who said, nope, we're not touching that law. So in some areas of the state, you'd be, you know, nothing's going to happen because the prosecutor isn't going to touch it and the state police can't touch it. But still, we're telling people if you want a higher capacity magazine than 15 rounds, buy it now. If you want a quote-unquote assault firearm, buy it now because all that's grandfathered while we're battling this. But this was the first step, Tom. You know, you really can't get anywhere till you get an injunction going. And when they give you an injunction, it's important that you understand two things. One, the judge considers it to be something that's irreparable. And when you're talking a civil right that's been infringed, that's irreparable. And number two, the judge has to think that we're likely to prevail when the final case is heard and the determination is made. So that's basically what he's saying there, is he thinks that we're going to prevail in the end, and I believe we are. I don't believe there's any way the state of Virginia is going to get away with this.
0: But the state is going to appeal this decision by this judge, this injunction. They're going to try to get rid of it, aren't they?
1: Well, yeah, but that's, no matter who won, it was going to be appeal. We knew that. And if they won, we were going to appeal anyhow. So we want that. Let's get it to the Virginia Supreme Court. And let's get this thing nailed down in Virginia. Meanwhile, there are lawsuits that are going federally, so let's get those to the Supreme Court of the United States. And we think in early July, the Department of Justice is going to step in with their own lawsuit just as soon as this law becomes enforceable. So, you know, boy, the bombs are dropping in Virginia like mad from all different directions. They picked the wrong state. It's the home of the NRA, the home of Gun Owners of America, the home of the Virginia Citizens Defense League, and then all these other groups. So they have really bitten off more than they can chew, and we're going to be doing our best to shove it down their throats.
0: I just saw somebody on X posting that is it the state police there that okay the background checks when you buy a gun, and they are delaying those, sitting on them, and with an eye, I guess, toward getting it past the deadline so that you couldn't get the gun.
1: Well, yes, I don't know that I'm seeing anything evil there, but yes, they got like a 48-hour delay, so if you bought a gun on Saturday, you may or may not get the clearance before Wednesday. If it doesn't transfer to you before Wednesday, the deal's off. What's happening is, Tom, sales have exploded. You should see our gun stores. It's just unbelievable. I went to a gun show, just packed lines of, you know, they wrapped almost around the building. It's just they have really, they've greatly increased the number of guns in Virginia, especially ARs. They're probably going to end up doubling the number we had. And in the end, we're going to win, and we'll have all those extra guns.
0: and more gun owners. This happened in 1994 with the Clinton gun ban, the so-called assault weapon ban. People went out when they said, oh, I can't, you're telling me I can't buy it? I'm going to go out and get one right now before the cutoff. And zillions of people went out and bought these guns. And, of course, they became part of the gun culture. Now, not all of them are going to vote for gun rights, you know, not necessarily, but you're exposing a lot of new people to this. The question I'm having here is, am I reading too much into this? This Abigail Spanberger, your new governor, she is acting like a third world Marxist dictator at this point.
1: She is the most unpopular governor we've probably ever had. Even both sides don't like her. She is just totally not liked by anybody, and she's plowing forward with this stuff. We warned, if she knew, we were warning the General Assembly and her, look, this is unconstitutional. It's not going to stand. And they didn't care. Fine, let's just go to court over it. But you know, Tom, I think in the end, this was probably meant to be, and I think that we're going to be part of getting this thing settled for the whole country, because this needs to come to an end.
0: Well, you know, it's interesting you say that, because I'm looking at what Harmeet Dhillon is saying, and she says, look, we're going to jump in there as soon as this thing goes into effect on July 1. Department of Justice is there. What I think they have done is ignited a fire that is going to be recognized all around the country, and it is going to have to be put out, not just on a state basis, but as you say, on a federal level. And probably they have accelerated the pathway and the movement toward the Supreme Court to get some decisions. I am convinced, Philip, that sometime in this next term, the Supreme Court is going to take and make a decision on the state bans of semi-automatic firearms and rule against them and say, no, you can't ban these guns. I just think it's going to happen. I think what's going on in Virginia is going to help get that to the Supreme Court.
1: I absolutely concur with that. It's right. The time is here. Akar Lee is going to be asking the Supreme Court, I'm sure, to take this up. If the Department of Justice goes in the Supreme Court and say, hey, we've got an issue we need you to take up, it's not a guarantee they'll do it, Tom, but boy, that has accelerated a lot of things. They get deference. So I think it's going to happen this next term. And that's going to be the end of this. And, again, the Supreme Court's already said you can't ban guns in common use. And the Supreme Court in Mexico versus Smith & Wesson said AR-15s are the most common rifles in America. So the Supreme Court's got the two pieces. All they have to do is put them together, and we're done with this.
0: All right, so on the ground there in Virginia, what's the mood about this whole thing?
1: People are angry. But they're out buying guns like mad. But people are furious over this. And unfortunately, a lot of people that didn't vote are now finally woke up and said, whoa, I never thought this would really happen. welcome to the real world here. Yes, it can happen. And for those other people in other states, do not think that you're safe from this stuff. You've got to vote, and you've got to watch them. It'll never end. The goal is civilian disarmament. Until they get that, they're not going to stop. And we cannot let them succeed. And there's no way we're going to let freedom die in Virginia when it started here. We're not going to let that happen. It's just not going to happen.
0: I think you're right that a lot of people didn't vote, didn't take it seriously, and actually think that we are fear-mongering, and that this is not real. It's not that big a deal. And all of a sudden they wake up and go, holy cow. And people around the country are doing the same thing and going, yeah, I know, but, you know, they're not really going to take our guns away. Yes, they are. That's the plan.
1: Yes,
0: one by one and category by category, the plan, and I know it sounds like fear-mongering, the plan is to take them all, to get rid of all of them.
1: Yes.
0: And occasionally they'll actually come out and say it, but most of the time they don't want to say it that way. They'll go, oh, we only want the bad guns, but they keep expanding the category of what a bad gun is.
1: Tom, look just at Virginia, what they're doing. They made it so they can do frivolous lawsuits against manufacturers. So that's going to shut down who wants to even sell into Virginia. So that cuts off supply of guns. Then they're saying you can't have this type of gun at all starting July 1, any new ones. You can't carry them anywhere. By the way, the carry part of assault firearms, it looks like they're going to push that out a year. And I think they're doing that because they really fear they're going to lose the assault weapon ban. And if that goes down, then this other law that says you can't carry assault weapons would then go down too. And so they're separating the two and putting that one out a year. This is really something to watch. And they're making that change on Monday in the General Assembly. They're going to pop out the carry ban till July 1, 2027. So this is really getting hot.
0: They're just not being honest about it. You already had one gun company just decide to leave Virginia and go into Georgia because of this. Right out, Arsenal said, yeah, we're out of here. We're not going to do this anymore. And Georgia, the governor down there said, yeah, we already got this group, and then we have Glock, H&K, Daniel Defense, and dozens more gun makers are headquartered now in Georgia because they've left these other states. Philip, I wish you luck. I know you're going to win on this. And I got to tell you, I don't know how you keep your enthusiasm and energy, because if you didn't, Virginia would be in a lot of trouble. Thank you, my friend.
1: Well, thank you, Tom. Appreciate that.
0: All right. You take care. And if you want to know more about this, you can follow me. You can follow Philip over on X. We're going to have updates every single day as this goes forward through this week. See how this thing develops. All right. The number here is 866-TALK-GUN. I'm Tom Gresham. We are open lines. Give me a shout.
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0: All right, let's have those range reports. Give me a holler at Tom Talk Gun. That'll get you in here. Scott called in with one. He's out of Grants Pass, Oregon. Hey, Scott, what you got there?
1: Hey, Tom. Good morning. I have an Anschutz MS-64 with a low-end BSA 36 power scope shooting Aguila 40-grain match ammo.
0: Mm-hmm.
1: And it was good. I'm looking at my target right now as I speak, and I was pulling quarter-inch groups. Wind started kicking up, gave it a rest for a couple seconds, started all over again, and still holding about the same. The very first cartridge I put into the gun, though, did not fire, which I was like, oh, no, what's going on?
0: Yeah.
1: So pulled the bolt back, looked at the point, or the back end of the cartridge, and it had a bit of a nick, not much enough to ignite the primer inside. So I'm like, okay, second time's the charm. It shot. It's helped me get in some zeros, and it did okay. I've got other ammo that I definitely want to throw out of it and
0: right.
1: probably achieve some smaller groups, which I'd be happy with. But all in all, bought the gun a long time ago. It's been sitting in my collection. The 36 power BSA scope, well, we'll leave it at that. But all in all, incredibly happy at the range. A good day. Every day at the range is a good day versus a boring day.
0: There you go. All right, so we're talking about a 22 rimfire rifle, Anschutz, of course, German-made, fabulous rifles, great barrels. What is the range? How far are you shooting to get those quarter-inch groups?
1: Right now, just doing 50 at this point in time.
0: Okay.
1: Would like to get a real base on it and a much better scope and achieve 100 yards and farther at this point in time. It's, I think it's like a 24-inch or so barrel on it.
0: Mm-hmm.
1: And what's unique about it is it's a right-handed action and a left-handed stock. And that's what really caught my eye because, unfortunately, I'm right-handed but left-eye dominant. And it, when it comes to pistol shooting, I can't shoot myself out of a wet paper bag.
0: Now, do you shoot right-handed with your pistol?
1: No, I try and shoot left-handed. I have taken a course. Can I mention the company?
0: Yeah.
1: Oh, sure, cool. Rogue Protection Group out of Grants Pass. Wonderful folks, insanely patient. They offer a regular concealed carry and then a defensive carry, which is a couple more bucks. But the company is awesome. They're just great people all around. They have a range day every so often, which is like 40 bucks. So you can bring...
0: Let me back up here because
1: sure.
0: You mentioned that you're left eye dominant. Are you right-handed?
1: Yes.
0: Why aren't you shooting your pistol right-handed?
1: Because I've always drawn with my left and carried it on my left, and I've always, since I shoot rifles that way, it's the same way I would like to shoot my pistols, but if you're saying shoot right, I'll give that a try.
0: Okay, here's the deal. I am strongly right-handed. And strongly left-eye dominant, just like you.
1: Okay.
0: I shoot long guns left-handed and handguns right-handed, and it works perfectly.
1: Really?
0: Yeah, because you're just so much more used to doing things with your right hand. Here's the trick. There's not much of a trick. And let me ask you, are you shooting any red dots or are you using iron sights at this point?
1: Just iron sights right now.
0: Okay. The key, of course, is to use your left eye. And despite what anybody tells you, it's okay to close one eye when you're shooting. It really is.
1: Really? I've always tried to keep both my eyes open, no matter if it's scope or iron sights.
0: I know. But squint a little bit, close that right eye a little bit. The other trick, I learned this from Doug Koenig, the top shooter, you turn your head to the right about 15 to 20 degrees. And when you do that, it just moves the left eye over, and it lines up on the sights. And if you ever have trouble with your right eye trying to take over, just close it or squint it a little bit. If you try this, I think you're going to discover you're actually a pretty good shot with a pistol. Shoot right-handed, use your left eye, and use that. And then you'll end up with really good trigger control with either finger because you're used to pulling the trigger with your left hand. for rifles, but now you can shoot your handguns right-handed and use your left eye. I think you're going to like it. I mean, it's worth putting 500 rounds or so downrange and give it a shot.
1: I will give that a shot. I'm glad I only bought one left-handed holster so far. So every time I go look at holsters, you know, there's a plethora of right-handed holsters.
0: Yes.
1: So maybe it's time to invest in a right-handed holster. Tom, you are awesome. I appreciate your time. Thank you very much.
0: Well, good luck. After you try it, give it a good try, and give us a call back because I will be really curious to see how that works for you, okay?
1: Right on. Thank you, Tom. You are the gun
0: right.
1: God. Have a good day.
0: Well, thank you. I don't know about that. I just, all I really do, and look, here's the reality. I soak up knowledge from all these cool people that I hang around with, the Rob Lathams and the Doug Koenigs of the world, and I just regurgitate it here. I'm just passing it along. Or as a friend of mine said, I'm merely a conduit through which information flows. I don't know. Do we have time for Walter? We need to pull. I think we do. Yeah, let's do it. All right, let's grab Walter on line 3 out of Carson City. Hey, Walter, thanks for calling in. What's on your mind?
2: I have a question and a comment, Tom.
0: Sure.
2: The comment is I have close to 80 to 85 books on the Second Amendment, and they're primarily dealing with the law.
0: Mm-hmm.
2: And not that I've read all, but most of them. Neither of my sons want them. And I'm wondering if you could recommend someone or university or group or whatever that might want them that I can put in my will.
0: Okay. Yes, but I have a couple of thoughts that popped into my head. But here's what I'd like to do. I think we have your phone number. Did you give your phone number to Michelle when you called in?
2: Yes, I did.
0: If it's okay with you, I would like to put you, kind of put this whole thing on hold for a little bit and make a couple of calls and then give you a holler back. I'm going to check with a couple of my people who are the lawyers and the people who do this kind of stuff. There's a firearms center in Cody, Wyoming that might be amenable to taking this, but I want to make sure we get the right person or group so that they say, yeah, we'll take this. You don't want to just dump it on them. They go, what do you do with this thing? But if that's okay with you, let me get back to you on that. Is that okay?
2: That's fine.
0: Okay, Walter, I appreciate it. I think I love what you're doing there. It is a brilliant and a very charitable idea. I just think that is great. You've accumulated this library of Second Amendment scholarship. Let's make sure it doesn't go to waste. We'll get it to the right place. I will work on this. Trust me. I give you my word. I'm going to run this down for you, okay? You take care. I appreciate the call, sir. All right. You can give me a call right now. 866 Talk Gun or Tom Talk Gun. I'm Tom Gresham. This, no doubt, is Gun Talk.

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5: With live ammunition. If you see the sights dip when the gun goes click instead of bang, well, that's a flinch. Once you master pressing the trigger rather than yanking it, you'll improve your shooting tremendously. Stop worrying about the sights. Think trigger. You'll shoot better.

0: gun. That's what we do around here. It's called gun talk, after all. Let's go out of St. Mary's, Idaho. John's calling in on one. Hey, John, what's on your mind, sir?
1: Hello, Tom. I got a question for you, sir.
0: Okay.
1: I think we're missing a caliber, and I'm hoping that if you rub shoulders with some people in the gun industry, you can mention this for me.
0: All right.
1: But I think we need a 7.5 millimeter Remington Magnum.
0: Well, okay. Let's explore that. Why? What are we going to do with that?
1: Well, everybody's trying to stretch out 7 millimeters. You got 7x300 and STW and PRC and some others. Mm-hmm. And it's just too big of a gap there between 284 and 308. I think a 7.5 was kind of a high-intensity cartridge, could kind of come up close to a 300 Win Mag, and it'd be just what the doctor ordered for some situations.
0: Well, a 7.5 Magnum, could we just go and a little bit bigger, make it a 7.62 Magnum? That would be called a 300 Magnum.
1: Yeah, but there again, you went from 284 to 308. That's a big jump. And usually, you know, if you keep the diameter a little bit smaller and put a lot of powder behind it and have a high BC bullet, it would be better.
0: Well, the way I usually react to the idea of new calibers is why and what are we going to do with it. And then often I am wrong because I don't see the need for, didn't see the need for the Creedmoors or the PRCs. And then they came along and went, oh, okay, I get it now. So you may be onto something with a 7.5 Magnum. I'm not sure. I'm pretty sure nobody's going to bring out a belted Magnum anymore. I think we're done with those. They're just simply not as accurate. And the PRC or Creedmoor shape is more accurate. We'll probably get that, maybe fat cases. But interesting idea. I appreciate you passing that along, and we'll mull that one over. Thank you for your call, sir. Let's drop down and see Sean out of Littleton, Colorado, on line two. Hey, Sean, you're on Gun Talk. What is your question, sir?
2: Hey, Tom, I am looking at a Sightmark Strikon VMP 1-4x22 scope, and it would work really for the size. It would work really well on my AR.
0: Okay.
2: My question is though, it's in mil radian and not MOA, and I really am interested in this, but I don't know how to zero a mil radian. I know how to zero a MOA optic, but not a mil radian. Can you tell me what the difference might be?
0: No. That's simple. The simple answer is no. I couldn't explain it to you. I just know they're different. But I do know where to go. You can go to the Worldwide University of YouTube.
2: I get a lot of gun information from YouTube, so that's a perfect. That's a perfect answer. Yeah, I've always been an MOA guy, and I like this scope, and it's small, and it's a 1-4x22, and I think it'd work really awesome on one of my ARs, but I don't know how to zero a mil radian. I know how to zero MOA LPVO.
0: Yeah, let's back up, because zeroing is just getting it to hit where you want it to hit, but what you're really talking about is how to use the markings and what to do with it. And you look, if you're already shooting, you understand them away, you can learn mils. It's just not that big a deal. And as I say, there are any number of videos online where you can run this down. The only other question, and I'm not real familiar with that product, is that not available in MOA? Is it only available in mils?
2: I'm on their site, and I was hoping it was available in MOA because I could get that dialed in really fast and no holdovers really quickly with it, but it is only available in mil radian.
0: Well, if you, obviously, what caliber are you shooting this? Is it a 5.56?
2: Yep. Generally 55 grain.
0: And how far is your longest shot?
2: 200 yards.
0: Oh, my God. Use a soup can. and just look through the top of it. Doesn't matter. I mean, it's like, okay, we're worried about things.
2: I got old eyes, Tom.
0: you know, we're worried about stuff that doesn't need to be worried about. Seriously, and I'm going to say, and this is going to drive all my young friends crazy because they're going to want to dial it up and do all this stuff. Sight it in about an inch high at 100.
2: Okay.
0: And then it'll be about 2 inches high at 200.
2: Okay.
0: Are you shooting anything that's smaller than 2 inches?
2: Well, I use one of the those silhouettes for pistol competition, the USPSCA,
0: right.
2: Or I forget the name of the target, but I use one of those, but I use a smaller size of it.
0: Sure.
2: And generally shoot at 50 for zeroing, because I always put 50/200s on all of my LPVOs. So and that's what I want to use this
0: okay.
2: for. So.
0: Here's what I'm saying, is that the markings on it, whether it's mils or MOA, don't matter
2: yeah.
0: out to 200 yards. Hold on, sight it in, hold on. Hit what you're shooting at, and don't worry about all those squiggly things, those markings all over the place.
2: I like it. I think I can do that. I'm 99% sure I can do that. So.
0: I think you got a hold of this one. You're going to be okay. If you like the way that scope looks, just get it. Sight it in to hit where you want it to hit at 100. Shoot it at 200. See where it hits. My guess is you're going to be like... You could even sight to be dead on at 100, and you might be an inch high at 200. I'm just kind of spitballing here, but I think you're going to be right
2: sure.
0: about that level. I think it's, and just don't worry about the rest of it.
2: I like that, because I do that with my golf swing. I don't analyze it. I just get up and grip it and rip it. So I think
0: there you
2: that,
0: go.
2: I think,
0: go with the whole John
2: Daly.
0: I like that. You're going to go the John Daly route on your rifle. I like this. Grip it and rip it, baby.
2: That's right. All right. Well, that's all I needed to know. Thank you, Tom. I appreciate it. Love your show, man.
0: Thank you. You have fun. I know you will. Let's grab Anthony out of Mount Pleasant, Texas. Hey, Anthony. Let's talk Second Amendment. What's on your mind?
3: Well, I got a question about the Second Amendment.
0: Okay.
3: It's absolute. It's solid. What if they go after the ammo?
0: Ah, good question. Guess what? The Second Amendment doesn't say a darn thing about guns. And it doesn't say anything about firearms. You know what it says? Arms.
3: What is this? Arms.
0: Arms.
3: Right to bear arms.
0: Right to bear arms. And you know what the court has interpreted to be arms? Anything that can be used offensively or defensively. So that's guns, it's ammo, it's scopes, it's suppressors, it's arm braces, it's bayonets, it's everything else. It's all body armor is arms. Knives are arms. So ammo is absolutely positively 100% covered in the Second Amendment.
3: That's what I needed to know.
0: Well, you got it.
3: Check, sir.
0: All right, rest easy. It's all good. Let's go grab Dell in Lewiston, Idaho, on line one. Hello, Dell.
4: Hello, sir. Yes, sir. I have a comment on your earlier question.
0: Okay.
4: The reason I carry is crazy
0: yeah.
4: travels.
0: Talk to me.
4: Okay, well, I live in Lewiston, Idaho, which is relatively safe, but people come here and crazy travels.
0: It does.
4: You never know yeah. what you're going to run into.
0: And I mean, I love Lewiston. It's a beautiful town. You got CCI right there. You got the Jack O'Connor Museum right there. It's a beautiful place. And you'd think, this is a place I'm not going to really need to carry, except that, as you say, not only does evil and crazy travel, sometimes it just pops up right there in your neighborhood and you never knew it was there, but it was there all along.
4: Yes, sir.
0: So how long have you been carrying?
4: Let's see, 25 years.
0: Ooh.
4: I originally started carrying in California.
0: No kidding.
4: Yes, sir.
0: Okay. Have you ever, I'm going to get personal with you, have you ever had to draw your gun?
4: No, I have not.
0: Me either. And I've been carrying at least that long because I work really, really hard on trying to avoid needing that, right?
4: Yes, sir. Yes, I do. Yes.
0: Well, good deal. But no, I think that's exactly the answer. It's like people say, well, I live in a safe place. Yeah, but evil can pop up where you are. Crazy migrates. It drives in. People show up in your driveway. I mean, you're going down the road and your car breaks down, and who's going to stop to help you? Could be somebody who wants to help you. Could be somebody who wants to rob you or rape you. So, you know, yep. I mean, you just never know. So there you go. Excellent thought. Thank you, Dale. I appreciate that. Let's go ahead and grab Fred, as long as we're at this, online, too, out of Rhode Island. Hey, Fred, you're on Gun Talk.
5: Good afternoon, Tom. You know, this whole thing, in Rhode Island, next Wednesday, like Virginia, the assault weapons ban goes into effect over here as well.
0: Right.
5: You know, once again, you know, it's all political. You know, it has no safety aspect to it at all, preventing anything from happening. Because the criminals don't give a damn what law you pass. They're just going to do whatever they do anyway. So the only people who are affected by all this is law-abiding citizens. But I have an idea, and I just want to run the idea by you.
0: Okay.
5: It's again, the last-minute effort at the 11th hour. If you were to sit there and bring in a co-owner to your firearms, now, what we have over here is a grandfather clause that allows you to keep it, but you can't pass it on. You can't transfer it upon your demise. So they either have the sold out of state, turned into an FFL, or trashed by the police, or, you know, turned into state police, and they destroy them. Oh, I don't know what they do with them, but, you know, you can't keep it if you die. However, if you were to bring in a co-owner, listing serial number, type, this, that, the other thing, all the identifications to what the weapon is, sign it, get it notarized. I wonder if that would bring another owner into it, so if something happens to you, the other owner could take possession of it.
0: Or a trust.
5: Well, the trust, right now we only got 3 days, so trust is out of the question. You've got to put that together in 3 days.
0: Now, yeah, you can. You can do it overnight on the Internet.
5: Really?
0: But, yeah, but... I hear what you're saying, and I don't know about the co-owner, but I want to make sure people understand what you just said. The idea is we're going to let you keep them, except that you can't keep them forever. When you die, your people inside the state can't get them. They have to go out of state somehow. What it really is a slow roll, complete ban on ownership, right?
5: Absolutely. I said they
0: want
5: to get them out of the state completely.
0: Yep, exactly right. So, but listen... Don't rest easy, don't get comfortable, but help is on the way in the form of the United States government. Believe it or not, the Department of Justice is going to attack Rhode Island as well as Virginia and challenge these things. But also, these cases are going to get to the Supreme Court, and they are going to rule that states cannot ban AR-15s and these other guns, because they can't. I mean, it violates the Constitution, simple as that. So, as bad as it... Oh, one quick question. Are people buying guns in Rhode Island right now like crazy?
5: They can't keep them on the shelf long enough. They're flying out the door. They're really going out the door fast.

0: lightweight, looks like a pistol, handles like a pistol, and it is non-lethal.
1: Right. So why'd you get it?
0: Yeah, because I don't want to hurt anybody.
1: Why?
0: Well,
1: if somebody wants to kill you or kill a member of your family and is about to cut their head off, are you really concerned about not hurting them?
0: Well, no, sir. I've got the .357, the 9mm, and the .40 caliber. But I work for the state, and so we can't carry, quote-unquote, firearms.
1: Aha. Uh-huh. So it's not really about you not wanting to hurt anybody. It's just about that there are places where you can't carry. Okay, I get it now. All right.
0: 10-4.
1: All right. So now, what do you think of the Byrna?
0: I love it. I mean, I've not fired it yet, but...
1: Well, that's a problem. You need to get some of those the training rounds they have and try it out and make sure you know what you're doing with it. You need to shoot it.
0: Well, I am proficient in pistols.
1: But this is not
0: military.
1: A pistol. I'm sorry. I'm just going to call BS on that. If you haven't shot this thing, you have no idea what it does or where you're going to hit with it. And this whole thing of I was trained in the military is almost always shows up to be not very good. And I'm sorry. I don't want to hurt your feelings. But that along with, well, I was a cop, are the two things that people say that make me very nervous about taking them to the range. Look, I appreciate the call, but that whole I was in the military and I was trained. Well, number one, the training in the military is usually terrible. Terrible, and certainly does not apply to self-defense. And the other is, that was probably a long time ago, and it is a totally perishable skill. And if you haven't kept up with it, you don't have the skill anymore. Whatever skill you had then is probably at 2% of what you had before. But yeah, if you've got a Byrna or anything else, you got to go out and shoot it. You got to practice with it. You got to know what it can do. You got to know how to deploy it. Yeah, all the rest of it. There you go. I'll be right back.

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0: 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Just to remind you, we have a new channel. 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We also have a gazillion videos online, YouTube and Facebook and other places. Just look for Gun Talk or Gun Talk Media. You'll find it. And I'm over on X, as we are too, with the whole Gun Talk team. And you look for me over there. Just I am at Gun Talk, easy to find. And if I'm saying something here that you disagree with and you didn't feel like you wanted to call in, that's fine. I get that. Not everybody wants to call in. But you could go over to X and say, hey, Tom, you know that thing you said? I disagree with you because of this. Let's have the conversation. We could do it over there. So, again, I'm at Gun Talk over at X.com. If you want to continue the conversation, now would be a good time to call in. You could be a part of the after show. If you're listening to this on a radio station, and Lord, we do love our 310-plus radio stations that carry the show. We appreciate that very much. But we also make it available as a podcast, kind of a DVR, if you will, for the show, so you can listen to it whenever you want. So wherever you get your podcast, you can get Gun Talk. The after show is an extra segment we do that's not on the radios. So it doesn't go over the regular channel, you know, our satellite feed that goes to the radio stations. We make it available only as a podcast. So if you were to call in right now, you can be on the after show. It's a little bit looser, a little more freewheeling. We don't have the restraints of the radio show. That doesn't mean that we go nutso and use foul language or anything. That's just not our style. But I'm just saying that sometimes we have commercial breaks that hit us that we can't get away from on regular radio. And on the podcast, on the after show, we can do pretty much anything we want to do. Nobody's the boss of us. So if you call right now, we'll get you into the after show. Call me at Tom Talk Gun. And really, it doesn't matter what the subject matter is. It could be something we talked about today or something completely different. If you want to tell me about your cool tractor, I'll listen to that too. Because, you know, I don't have a tractor. I'm the only person in my neighborhood who doesn't have a tractor. My wife keeps saying, you don't need a tractor because all your friends have tractors, and they would love to come over and help you with anything you need that is tractor-based. She's right. But maybe you can talk to me about tractors. Okay, fair enough. A lot of things we still need to talk about. 1911s, are they still viable? Is it just a dumb thing for old boomers like me that really like them? Or is it one of the funnier things, do you think it's as funny as I do, that you got all these young, bearded, tattooed dudes loving their 2011s and making fun of 1911s. And I always say, you do understand it's a 1911 just with a fat grip that holds more ammo. I mean, it is a 1911. It's 1911 triggers, 1911 slide and hammer. And, yeah, you're shooting one of John Browning's products. You just blew out the grip a little bit and made it take up a larger magazine that holds more ammo. It's all good. It's all fun. I get all that. We're having fun with the whole thing. I really don't get into the, you know, mine's better than yours thing because I don't think that that's productive. And if you like a Staccato or Kimber or whatever double stack 1911, more power to you. I mean, I think they're cool. I am waiting for one to come out with a little bit smaller diameter grip. Maybe, I mean, I don't know. I don't know if you could do it. Could you use a magazine from a P365, one of those small double stack striker fire guns, and end up with a smaller grip on a 1911 upper? I don't know. I'm not a gun designer, but I bet somebody can do that. In the meantime, go out and do a little shooting this week. Take somebody with you. We're taking out that 15-year-old this week. I enjoyed the devil out of that. I may have enjoyed it more than he did. It is such a fun thing to do, and you're doing something good for the Second Amendment and for that young person. We'll see you next time.
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3: News this hour from Town Hall, I'm Mary Rose. Iran has launched attacks on Tehran and Kuwait following U.S. strikes. Kuwait's military said today its air defense systems were intercepting missiles and drones. Tehran's interior ministry is urging residents there to seek shelter and remain calm. President Trump addressed the 2026 policy conference of the Faith and Freedom Coalition. He talked about how Christian faith factored into the principles that the founding fathers wrote into the Constitution and other founding documents.
4: Americans have always deeply believed in the promise of Christ's words in the Gospel of Matthew. With God, all things are possible. With God, all things are possible, right?
5: All things.
4: That's why as we prepared to enter the 250th year last month, tens of thousands of patriots came together on our National Mall, and we officially rededicated America as one nation under God, and we're not changing.
3: The FDA is rolling out a new plan aimed at speeding up the approval of life-saving drugs.
6: The new policy streamlines early clinical trials and, in many cases, allow a single high-quality late-stage study to support approval, potentially cutting development timelines by 6 to 12 months. Conservatives are strongly backing the move, calling it a breakthrough in reducing regulatory delays and accelerating access to treatments for diseases like cancer, Alzheimer's, and Parkinson's. They argue faster approvals could save lives, reduce suffering, and boost innovation. John Scott reporting.
3: OpenAI has restricted the release of its new AI model at the request of President Trump's administration. This move is part of a government effort to vet AI products for cybersecurity risks. More on these stories at townhall.com.
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